0: Because otherwise that is Australian households and consumers who ultimately end up paying the price. But we'll continue to play our part here and continue to call for that de-escalation.
1: Police are appealing for witnesses after a man was killed in an alleged hit-and-run crash in Logan, south of Brisbane. Officers allege a vehicle struck the 20-year-old on Middle Road in Greenbank just before 9 o'clock last night and drove away. He died at the scene. Police are searching for the vehicle's driver. A new report shows Australians have made more than 2,000 complaints about sexual extortion in just 6 months. Details from Lexi Junawick.
2: According to a new report from the online watchdog, young men aged 18 to 24 led the sexual extortion complaints received by eSafety between July 1st and December 31st last year. The report from eSafety also shows an increase in the number of younger teens targeted by scammers. The online safety watchdog has accused online platforms of failing to deploy readily available technology to detect well-known blackmail tactics. If intimate content is shared online, a report can be made to eSafety through its website. Those under 18 can make a report to the Australian Centre to Counter Child Exploitation.
1: Two people have been charged over an alleged armed robbery in the Central Highlands. The suspects, armed with a gun, allegedly forced a 38-year-old man into a car in Ruby Vale and took him and a woman to Emeralds, where they assaulted and robbed them. A 29-year-old man and a 46-year-old woman have been charged with offences including robbery with violence, assault occasioning bodily harm and deprivation of liberty. They're due to appear in court in September as investigations continue. UK counter-terrorism police have taken the lead on the murder investigation of ex-Tory Minister Anne Widdecombe. His Europe correspondent, Catherine Diss.
3: Anne Widdecombe was found dead with serious injuries inside her country home in Devon on Thursday. After initially ruling it out, police in Britain are now treating the murder of the veteran politician as an act of terrorism. A 28-year-old man who was arrested in Rotherham on Saturday has since been rearrested on suspicion of commission, preparation or instigation of acts of terrorism. Counter-terrorism police say new information and evidence has come to light, which meant they're now leading the investigation alongside Devon and Cornwall Police. Catherine Ditz, ABC News, London.
1: Actor David Wenham has paid tribute to his friend and colleague Sam Neill, who has died aged 78. Neill grew up in New Zealand and gained worldwide fame in blockbuster movies like Jurassic Park and The Piano. Wenham says the star was a truly good man.
4: Sam had a number of happy places. One of his happy places was actually on a film set. He loved it. And everybody on set, they loved working with Sam because, A, he was so skilled with what he did, but he was also so generous with his time and his creativity and his support.
1: In rugby league, the Melbourne Storm will be without star 5'8 Cameron Munster for the next 4 to 6 weeks of the NRL season as he undergoes knee surgery. The Queensland Origin captain has a cartilage injury. It's a blow to Melbourne's finals hopes, with the club currently in 10th position with 7 games remaining. The weather for Queensland: isolated showers about central Queensland and the state's far north coast, mostly sunny elsewhere. Cairns and Townsville, 27. Mackay and Bundaberg, 24. Rockhampton, 26. Mount Isa, 25. In the southeast, sunny Brisbane, the Gold and Sunshine Coasts, 23 degrees. Toowoomba, 18.
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6: Hello, how are you doing today? Oh, I love to be with you each morning. We're going to have some important conversations today and maybe bring you some helpful advice. So make sure you stay with me for that this morning. Coming up, domestic violence is on the rise. We've been hearing about a high-profile case in recent days. But funding has taken a fall from a great height. To hear more, stay with me this morning on Mornings. And I do know we are into the new financial year. Have you done your tax return yet? I have not. I've been procrastinating doing that. It feels like I'm back at school and doing homework. Maybe you are still waiting for all of your documents to come together. This morning, getting word from Services Australia. Stay with me for more on that and join in the conversation. The number to get me on, 1300 630 222, or you can send me a text on 0487 993 222.

0: giving us flashbacks to Footloose. It's from the soundtrack. Bonnie Tyler, Holding Out for a Hero from 1984. Thanks for being with me this morning on ABC Across Queensland. It is 10 past 10.
1: Your stories, your voice. Where local meets the world and you stay in the know. ABC Tropical North.
0: Susan Graham Ryan with you this morning. Thank you for being with me and keeping me company today. Well, the death of a Queensland woman and new mother, Yana Anderson, has stirred a lot of conversation.

0: conversation in the community in recent days. Her former partner, 48-year-old Daminder Singh, has been charged with her murder. A significant community response since, with people leaving their front lights on for Yana last night. It all comes as domestic violence advocates have been calling on the state government for more funding and more frontline staff. However, the state has presented victim survivors, advocates and frontline services with quite the opposite. They've slashed domestic violence funding by $38.5 million in the latest budget. Daisy Gardner is with Fair Agenda and joins me to discuss this growing issue. Thanks for your time today, Daisy.
1: Oh, thank you, Susan. Thanks for having me.
0: So with the current outcry for more support services, staff and funding, but rather than that being met with a funding cut, what are the real risks that domestic and family violence victims face?
1: Well, we know that these domestic violence services can actually mean the difference between life and death for some victim survivors. Domestic violence services provide really critical support when someone is brave enough to say, enough is enough, I'm going to try to escape this violent situation. When someone's brave enough to reach out and ask for support and get access to crisis accommodation, to get access to safety planning, that is a very critical time for that person to need to get that help when they need it, not to be told, oh, sorry, actually, we don't have the resources and the funding to support you right now. So it really can be life-saving for women to have access to this support when they need it.
0: For people who may be in regional remote parts of the state, what are some of the limitations in accessing support that the government potentially hasn't considered for victim survivors?
1: Well, what we know is that domestic violence services are saying that they can't keep up with demand right now. There's so many women reaching out for help, and there's also a lot of rising costs of the support, of the cost of the support for helping women, and that would be affecting regional areas even more so than women needing help in the cities. But right across Queensland right now, the services are unable to keep up with demand, and that's just an absolute failure for the government. Anytime a government is not able to say, we can assure you that every woman and young person who reaches out for help will get it when they need it and where they need it, that is a failure, and that is something that can be fixed by actually investing into all services, including services in regional areas, to make sure that that help is there when you need it.
0: You've mentioned that services are incredibly stretched. There's often much more demand than there is the people and the supports to help. But victim survivors also often don't have a choice when seeking support. Why is choice so important?
1: What we know is that it is critically important that moment when someone does decide to seek help. And services, there are different types of services that often offer different types of support. So, you know, you need to have services that are specifically tailored to young people who are experiencing violence, and younger people can often miss out on the type of specialised support that they need and the type of help that they need. And similarly, you need to have options depending on your circumstances. You might need financial assistance and financial support as your greatest thing that will help you to escape violence. Or you might be needing court support to get through a difficult court process. And so you need to have different options available to you and different types of services that are properly funded, fully funded, and able to assist you with the particular types of needs that you have.
0: You're hearing from Daisy Gardner from Fair Agenda. What's your organisation currently doing to work to address growing concerns of Queenslanders, of Australians, with the challenges and the serious challenges around domestic and family violence?
1: We're calling on the Chris Afoli government to urgently provide increased funding to domestic violence services right across the state. The community right now needs more than just words from the minister and from the Crucifulli government. They need to hear that the government is investing whatever it takes to make sure that every woman, every young person who's brave enough to reach out for help can get that support when they need it. And so we're going to be continuing to call on the Crucifulli government to do that until it happens and they put in place that support.
0: Daisy Gardner from Fair Agenda, thank you very much for your time today.
1: Thank you, Susan.
0: Thank you. And if you are in an abusive situation or know someone who is, please do reach out for the support that is available to you. You can call 1-800-RESPECT. That's 1-800-737-732. If it is an emergency, 000 is the best number for you to call.
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3: 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I love the sugar cane. 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
0: It's just after 10:15 on ABC Across Queensland. Susan with you this morning. Well, I wonder if you're thinking of lodging your tax return straight away. Maybe you're delaying it, like me. That's more of a procrastination thing, though, if I'm really honest. I don't like to do the homework and I get punished for it every time. Next, you're going to be hearing why, for some, it might pay to wait. Oh, I'll have to tune in for that one coming up. That's just before your next news headlines.

0: Thank from Aretha Franklin from 1968 from the album Aretha Now. You're on ABC across Queensland, 20 minutes past 10. Thanks for being with me today. And let me remind you of the number if you'd like to join in the conversation today. 1300 630 222 is the number to call. You can also send a text on 0487 993 222.
1: Hey, it's just Mowboy. Me and some of my favourite people are putting on an hour of music, comedy and games with performances from Drifting Clouds and Baker Boy. That Blackfella Show, streaming now on ABC iView.
0: Oh, tax time can bring the promise or the severe hope of a refund, but lodging too early may mean important information is missing. It's also the time of year when family payments are balanced, income estimates matter, and scammers become especially active. Oh, yes, they do. Well, with that in mind, a few simple ways to avoid mistakes, delays, and unexpected debts would not go astray. Chelsea Kavikles is from Services Australia and is with me now. Thanks for your time this morning, Chelsea.
2: Good morning, Susan. How are you today?
0: I'm great. Thank you very much. Chelsea, why can being first out of the blocks at tax time actually work against you?
2: Well, we help millions of Australians navigate what to do at tax time, and that means getting your payment information right on your payment summary. Now, we try to help you do that by sharing your information with the ATO. So we generally say wait until late July, because that means that most of the information is actually pre-filled for you. So then all you need to do is check that the information is correct and make sure that nothing is missing.
0: So what sorts of things would be going into those autofill type things that from Services Australia to make the tax return a little easier? What sorts of things are you talking about there?
2: So any of the payments that you receive from us, all that payment information will generally load. But for people in your area, for example, some payments like emergency payments, if you received an emergency payment earlier in this year, that information won't pre-fill. So you will need to manually load that. So they're the little indicators of what goes into your pre-fill and then what are the things that you need to check to make sure that we've got it all correct.
0: How will people know when their income and Centrelink details are ready to go?
2: Well, you log into your MyGov account and you'll go to the ATO and you'll actually see it in there. So that's all managed through the ATO. Our role here is to make sure that that information is sent over, and your role in this is to make sure that all of that information is correct.
0: So for families who might be receiving things like the family tax benefit or childcare subsidy, what needs to happen before they know whether they are owed money or might have been paid too much?
2: Yeah, so there's a few things that we do for families at tax time. So if you are receiving a payment like family tax benefit or childcare subsidy, you need to confirm your income if you're not lodging a tax return. Now, we know most families do need to lodge a tax return, and they do that through the ATO, and obviously waiting until later July to do that. But if you aren't lodging a tax return, then you still need to confirm your income, and you do that through your Centrelink online account through MyGov, and there's an option there called Advise Non-Lodgement. And a friendly reminder for families that both parents need to either lodge a tax return or tell us that you don't need to lodge.
0: Right. You're hearing from Chelsea Kavikles from Services Australia. So you mentioned there that some people may not need to lodge a tax return at all. How can they check? And if they don't have to, what do they need to tell Services Australia?
2: The easiest way to work out if you need to lodge a tax return is to head to my.gov.au and search tax time. If you're receiving a payment from Services Australia, it will tell you if your payment is taxable or not, and that is the easiest way to determine, do I need to lodge a tax return?
0: Nobody wants an unexpected debt of any kind, especially a Centrelink one. How can keeping your family income estimate current sort of help prevent one?
2: Well, we do tell families on a regular basis, update your income estimate. So July is generally the start of the financial year. I know a lot of families will jump in and put their income estimate in there now. The reason why that's so important is we actually pay your family tax benefit or your childcare subsidy percentage based on the income that you provide to us. And then at the end of the financial year, we conduct an activity called balancing. And that generally happens in late July and August. We make sure that the payment that you received throughout the year, generally through your tax return, matches your income estimate. Now, the hot tip that I give to families is don't just let this set and forget. It's really important to go in throughout the year and make sure that income estimate still reflects your current income. So you might be casual or part-time, but maybe you've picked up a couple of extra hours. If the kids have gone back to school, you could have worked a public holiday. All of those will make an adjustment to your income estimate. So the more often you keep that up to date, the closer it is that your payment will be accurate.
0: Now, Chelsea, let's talk scams. Chelsea Kaviklis is from Services Australia. Tax time scams can look very convincing these days. What sorts of things should immediately make people suspicious if a message that they might be claiming to be from MyGov or Services Australia?
2: The biggest thing that happens with scams is they will send you a link. What they're trying to do is they're trying to obviously impersonate government services by looking like us. So scams, I think, now become more complex year on year. But the biggest red flag is that there will be a link or they're asking you for information. So they're trying to get you to go to a website that looks something like us. If you receive that text, the best thing to do, delete it. Don't click on the link. If you want to make sure that it's us, go to my.gov.au and log into your MyGov account directly, either through the website or through your app. We will send you a message to your MyGov.

0: MyGov inbox, but not to your phone with a link to go there. They're the biggest things to keep an eye out for. But if you do want to know, is this text message I receive actually from Services Australia or from the ATO, then you can actually head to our website, which is servicesaustralia.gov.au, search for scams. We've actually got examples on there of what the current scam text messages, emails, maybe even a phone call could be. And that's a really easy way to know and have kind of that, you know, sense of self of is this a scam or not.
1: It's a bit sad that we have to do things like that. So you're saying Services Australia will never send a text message or an email with a link getting you to ask for information. That would all be done through MyGov directly.
0: That's right, Susan, and that's the biggest red flag for a scam message. The best thing to do is delete it. But if let's say you've thought it was a legitimate text message, you've accidentally clicked on the link and then realized, oh my gosh, this doesn't look right, you can give us a call. We do have a dedicated scam line, and there are ways that you can protect yourself online through providing extra layers of authentication. So you could set up a passkey, you could get a text message for a verification code. There are some layers of protection that you can apply to your MyGov account to protect you as well.
1: Yes, never click the links. Chelsea Kavikles from Services Australia, thanks so much for joining us today.
0: Thank you so much.
1: Thank you. And I wish everybody well at tax time. Thank you very much for being with me this morning on ABC Across Queensland. Coming up very shortly, we'll check in and find out what's happening news in the news headlines. And then we're getting a bit dirty after that. Stay with me to find out more. Stay with me.

0: Kenny Rogers and Sheena Easton from 1983. We've got tonight. It is 10:30. Let's have a check in of what is making news headlines. Emma Jones joins me. Good morning.
1: Good morning, Susan. Global oil prices have jumped, with Brent crude climbing to close to 10% this week as the US and Iran continue launching fresh attacks against each other. Oil producers say they're having to secure new transport routes, but motorists aren't expected to feel any immediate impacts at the bowser. This also comes as the federal government's fuel excise discount, which is currently 16 cents a litre, is set to expire on the 2nd of August. Elsewhere, a specialist engineer is expected to be on site in Isisford today to determine the cause of a leak in the town's dam wall. Dozens of tourists camping along the Barku River have been evacuated to higher ground as a precaution over concerns that a small but significant leak in the town's water supply is growing. Mayor Tony Rayner says it's unclear why the dam is leaking. And elsewhere, a Northwest Queensland mayor is calling for a collaborative solution to keep the town's only remaining church from being sold. The Hughenden Anglican Church precinct is being sold by the Anglican Church to help fund payments for survivors of institutional child sexual abuse. Flinders Shire Mayor Kate Peddle says the survivors deserve justice, but she's also concerned the sale could have lasting community impacts. And lastly, in a bit of sport, Australian Alex de Minaur has achieved a career-high world ranking of number 5, despite a disappointing fourth-round exit at Wimbledon. He's the first Aussie to be ranked in the top 5 since Leighton Hewitt in 2009. The top-ranked Australian woman is Talia Gibson, listed at 58th. And there'll be more news at 11 o'clock.
0: Thank you very much for that, Emma. We're going to be hearing about some incredible young athletes very shortly. Rodeo athletes, they are incredible.
1: Yes, I like the... This is a little bit of sport with the Alex de Minaur.
0: Yes.
1: You know, okay, top 5 in the world, sure. But let's listen to the young rodeo riders that are, you know, also going to world champions.
0: Oh, yeah. My goodness. The lack of thought. I think so much about the consequences of things. Overthinking is my skill. But I think that's one of those things that I go, oh, you know, it looks so fun, but I just think my back is so sore all the time anyway. That's all I think about. Amazing.
1: You need to have the fearlessness, yes, of youth. Like, no wonder they're amazing. They're not scared of anything.
0: No. It is amazing that they just are like, yep, strap in, let's go.
1: I love it. I love the fearlessness. It's just awesome. Yeah. Yes. And that the fact that there's pathways for these young kids to really go all in on this passion is just fantastic.
0: Yes. Well, a bit of a theme of fearless kids this week, because yesterday we heard about the BMX riders from right around Queensland that are going down to the world titles, and they're also pretty fearless, because that's a bit of a scary sport.
1: Absolutely.
0: And they're just all of the adrenaline. So fearless kids, an unofficial theme for this week.
1: But who knows what tomorrow will bring.
0: Yes. If you know a fearless kid, let us know. Somebody fearless, because there are we need them. And we'll sit in the stands and complain about our sore backs from the chairs.
1: Oh, yeah. While we're enjoying their world success.
0: Yes, exactly. Exactly. Emma, thanks so much for that. And you will hear more about the fearless young riders very shortly. And then... is chocolate good for us? Is it bad for us? Are both things true at the same time? We'll find out more on that. Get the lowdown on chocolate a little more this morning on ABC Across Queensland.

0: It's the Whitlams. I Make Hamburgers from 1995 from the album Undeniably. And great to see the Whitlams touring again in 2026. Not coming to regional Queensland, though. That's a bit disappointing. But lots of gigs, especially around the East Coast. You are on ABC Across Queensland. Well, if you want to test yourself against the best young rodeo riders in the world, there's really only one place to go. Right now, a team of young cowboys and kayal girls from regional Queensland, they're in Oklahoma, flying the Australian flag at two of the biggest youth rodeo events on the calendar. They've already competed at the World Championship Junior Rodeo, and this weekend, they'll back it up for the International Finals Youth Rodeo. Kylie Ferguson is with the youth rodeo organisation and spoke with Zara Margolis about what's going on.
1: Well, it's been for the last week or so. So this was a record-breaking year for us, actually. We had three of our four girls make it back to the semi-final, which is probably an amazing feat considering that they're on borrowed or leased horses that they've only ridden twice before. So it's probably the most incredible thing to see Time to Bank kids doing well over there, because it is so much harder for them than the rough stock kids. But of course, our roughie, Cade, he competed in the bull ride and the saddle bronc, and he ended up the world champion of the bull ride and reserve world champion of the saddle bronc. So very, very successful world championship junior rodeo for us this year.
2: I think you're underplaying it. I'm actually a bit gobsmacked by that, Kylie. I mean, you've got to feel proud with those results.
1: Extremely proud. And as I said, probably the biggest thing for me is those girls qualifying for the semi-final, because it's just on borrowed horses. I don't think people really understand how hard that can be. Yeah, obviously very proud.
2: How did these young riders become part of the Australian team that you were able to take over?
1: So we have expressions of interest go out every year for several events that we offer in the United States and in New Zealand, actually. And we also have an international competition in Australia that will be in Townsville on the third weekend in August. So we have several opportunities, and these guys all applied to go on. So this is like a double event. They could do one or two events, the Cinch World Championship Junior Rodeo, which was in Guthrie, Oklahoma. And then this week, so today, there actually is the first day of competition for the International Finals Youth Rodeo at Shawnee.

0: in Oklahoma as well.
1: What are all the riders competing in?
0: So the four girls are both all competing in two events each. So they're pole bending and barrel racing. So usually we do have a few breakaway ropers amongst them as well. But this year it's all the speed events. And then, our rough stock rider, Cade, in competing in both saddle bronc riding and bull riding. So,
1: Kylie, can you explain what pole bending is? I haven't seen that on the schedule in the Northwest Rodeos.
0: Yeah, it's not usually a rodeo event up here, but you do see it at many Gymkhana events. And it's not a rodeo event in the professional, like once I get into adult age groups, you don't usually see it at a rodeo over there. But basically, you ride down one side of the poles and then you weave back up through the poles one way, weave back the other way, and then ride home again. And obviously, the fastest time wins. And the goal is not to knock any poles over, because you'll end up with a 5-second penalty for each pole you knock over.
1: You're hearing from Kylie Ferguson this morning on ABC from the Youth Rodeo Organisation, speaking about this year's group of Australian competitors currently over in the United States. They've competed at the Cinch World Championships Junior Rodeo in the past week or so, now taking on the International Finals Youth Rodeo. Kylie, how does it feel to take young riders over to have these experiences, the whole purpose of why your organisation was established?
0: It's probably the proudest thing I've ever done. I just think we have so many talented kids out here, especially in the rural and remote areas. And, of course, we've got us ourselves, our family has contacts over there. I've got, you know, my brother's lived over there for 30 years. My best friend's lived over there for 30 years, or one of my best friends, I should say. We've been able to establish quite a few contacts to be able to go to these events. And obviously I can get my own kids to them, but I wanted to be able to open that up for all the other talented kids in Australia. And it's the ones that are in regional or rural and remote areas that don't have those opportunities like the city kids. Even though it is open for city kids, what we see is it's the ones that really don't have other opportunities like this that apply to come on our events.
1: What do you hope the competitors bring back home with them, other than maybe a couple of souvenirs and a new belt buckle?
0: The biggest thing for me is for them to be able to make contacts over there, so that if they want to use those contacts in the future for any reason, like a lot we've had now, I think we've got 11 of our past competitors that have gone over to college on scholarships. So it's opening up opportunities for them, really, if they want to take it further. Mm. I think we're now about 120 kids, different competitors we've taken over to the various events that we have. And to see them, some of those, go on with such huge success is pretty amazing.
1: That's Kylie Ferguson from the Youth Rodeo Organisation chatting with the ABC's Zara Margolis.
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1: It is 15 minutes until your 11 o'clock ABC News. Susan with you this morning. And do you think of chocolate as good for you? Do you think of chocolate as a little bit naughty? Could both be true? We're going to be finding out a little more about chocolate this morning. Stay with me and maybe it'll make you think, oh, I can have a little snack, a little sweet treat today. We're going to be finding more about chocolate soon on ABC Across Queensland.

0: It's the Easy Beats.
1: I'll Make You Happy from 1966. And for some people, they say chocolate makes them happy. Do you think of chocolate as a little bit naughty? Do you think of chocolate as healthy? Could both be true? Let's explore a little more about chocolate with Senior Public Health Nutritionist at Health and Wellbeing Queensland, Amy Wakeham. Good morning.
2: Good morning, Susan.
1: A lot of people love to consume chocolate. A lot of people love to talk about chocolate. What's to love about that sweet treat?
2: Yeah, I mean, look, I'm definitely in the column of loving chocolate. I think there's probably a few out there that don't, so there's many of us out there. There are, like you said, there's things to love, there's things to think about and consider. When it comes to what to love, we know cocoa is naturally rich in things like polyphenols and flavanols, things that are antioxidant rich and help with anti-inflammatory benefits. There's been some research that connects it to potentially boosting heart health and brain function. And as you pointed out, we often find when we eat chocolate, sometimes our mood boosts as well. We can feel a bit happier. So there's definitely a few things to love about chocolate in that regard, but we know food is more than nutrients as well. So let's not get caught up too much in the details. I think overarchingly, I would say enjoy that chocolate, but just think about it in a big picture. Nothing's black and white. Let's enjoy it in control, in a balanced diet, and not overthink it.
1: So we have overthinking is what I do best, Amy, but we've talked about some of the nutritional benefits and the potential health benefits, but there are also other considerations and complexities of chocolates. Let's talk about some of those sorts of things.
2: Yeah, for sure. Like I said, there are some benefits to chocolate that we've seen, research has found, but we've got to take everything with a bit of grain of salt. Often the benefits of chocolate are overstated in media, and the benefits are limited sometimes. And you know, we can get very excited by those, understandably, because we all love chocolate. Why not? But, you know, a lot of chocolate products, especially milk and white chocolate, are higher in sugar and unhealthy fats. So when we have them in that out of balanced mechanism, or we might put them in a place when we eat them distracted, so we overeat them, we might feel guilty when we eat them. That's when we see some bad connections, I guess, or negative connections with chocolate. We might have that emotional guilt, but we might also feel a bit of an effect to our weight. We might find some tooth decay issues, and that can lead to health conditions like type 2 diabetes and heart disease that we don't want to see. We don't want to go there.
1: And so it sounds like it's more about the things that are in the chocolate that we consume rather than cocoa itself being bad for us. It's more about the sugar or the other goodies or baddies that are in it necessarily.
2: Yeah, definitely. So the dark chocolates are often higher in those more beneficial nutrients that we talked about that are antioxidant rich that come with those potential health benefits. But you know, as we've been saying, you know, nothing's black and white and nothing comes as one single nutrient to us. Generally, it's a big package. And so what that means is we just need to see food as not inherently good or bad and just see it in a balance. And like I said, try not to associate it with guilt, enjoy it, be intentional with how we eat it. And then, you know, you can go about your day enjoying chocolate, but not letting it control you, which is what I think we all love. You know, we want to feel in control and in control of our body and what we eat.
1: You're hearing from Amy Wakeham, a Senior Public Health Nutritionist at Health and Wellbeing Queensland. So it's really about finding balance and maybe cutting those words like good food or bad food out of our vocab?
2: I think so. And just think about, you know, when you do feel like, a craving for something sweet, it might be chocolate, it might be something else, kind of thinking about, like, what does my body need right now? And that might sound a little cliche, but, you know, maybe it is to sit down and enjoy a snack, but do that intentionally. Sit down, spend time mindfully eating that, let your body enjoy that mood benefit that you might be getting, but feel in control of that and think about how you can actually enjoy food, have that healthy relationship with food. But instead, it also might be, actually, I just ate and maybe I'm just bored. Maybe actually would benefit from a walk around the block. There's some research that shows, it's the sugary dopamine hit that often our brains are looking for. And sometimes we can kind of hack the system and get some endorphins or other feel-good, mood-boosting benefits from just doing some physical activity instead. So it's about thinking about what you need at the time, It could be chocolate. It could be a walk around the block, but being mindful about it and having that healthy relationship with your body and food.
1: Yeah, and sometimes I do find that I'm not a huge chocky lover, but I'll have a chocky sometimes. And sometimes I have it and then immediately I feel like, oh, that was too sweet.
2: Right. Yeah, so you can sometimes pair it with other foods. Sometimes you might want a little sweet kick, but like you said, maybe you don't want too much. So you can make it with a trail mix, maybe with some nuts. It might make you feel a bit fuller. Combine it with a snack with some fruit, you know, give yourself a few cubes of chocolate as well as something else. So you're kind of filling a few needs in one go. And that's, again, by thinking about, like, why am I feeling like that chocolate? How can I meet that need, I guess, that my body's looking for? Because then you won't be craving it again and again. And there is some research that shows that when you associate chocolate or those foods with enjoyment, not guilt, that you actually end up having a healthier relationship overall with eating. And you might not go down that road of guilt, and that cycle and maybe overeating and hiding it and, you know, just that negative bad relationship that you can go down the road of with food, which we don't want to do.
1: I love that. That sounds like we need to be kinder to ourselves. Have a little chocky, but don't overindulge perhaps.
2: Enjoy it. Chocolate's not the enemy. Type 2 diabetes isn't caused by one chocolate bar, and health isn't achieved by avoiding chocolate either or foods like that. Focus on having a good relationship with food, enjoying your food, but thinking about it in that balance and being aware of what you're doing and how you're eating.
1: Senior Public Health Nutritionist at Health and Wellbeing Queensland, Amy Wakem, thanks so much for your time.
2: Thanks, Susan.
1: We've got, we're allowed to have the chocky in balance. We love that. We love that. And being a little bit kinder to ourselves. You are on ABC across Queensland. Susan with you this morning. Your 11 o'clock ABC News, 5 minutes away.

Alex Warren, Ordinary, from 2025, released just last year. You're on ABC Across Queensland. Susan with you this morning, and it is nearly time for your 11 o'clock ABC News. Coming up very shortly, conversations. Make sure you tune in to hear Sarah's conversation with writer Pico Iyer. That's a good one coming up, no doubt. But an important note for you if you are in the North Queensland region today, our fabulous ABC technicians, they're always working hard behind the scenes. And there's some maintenance happening in North Queensland this morning. Most listeners shouldn't notice any interruption, but if you are listening in Hughenden and the surrounds, your radio service will be off air from around 11.05 till about 11.20. You can keep listening without interruption through ABC Listen. That app has lots of goodies, so maybe you can have a listen into conversations and find out some other goodies that are worth investigating. There's podcasts, there's audiobooks and everything on there, so check those out. And conversations also coming up, of course, this morning. And tomorrow at this time, we'll be talking with Dr. Carl. If you've got a science question, well, you've got time to brew one up and get ready to call through this tomorrow morning with your sciencey questions. Maybe it's about the skies above. Maybe it's about the weather or something more. 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It's news time.

0: ABC News. Good morning, I'm Maria Hatzakis. Police have seized a car after a man was killed in an alleged hit-and-run crash in Logan, south of Brisbane. Officers allege a vehicle struck the 20-year-old man on Middle Road in Greenbank just before 9 o'clock last night and drove away. The pedestrian died at the scene. Detective Inspector Ian Galpin says officers are still looking for the vehicle's driver.
1: Police have seized a black Ford Falcon, which at the time was not bearing any registration plates. And this vehicle is now the subject of a forensic examination.
0: The Queensland Government has announced a new round of funding for critical infrastructure to boost housing in the state's southeast. It's committed $145 million to build a new water treatment facility in Toowoomba on the Darling Downs. Another $9.8 million will be invested in roadworks and a stormwater gully in Gatton in the Lockyer Valley. Premier David Crisafulli says the projects will unlock almost 20,000 homes, with most of those in Toowoomba.
2: Across the board, we have a vision to deliver more housing, and we have now passed over 100,000 lots that have been opened up through the Residential Activation Fund, and more to come. But today's is the most significant announcement through that scheme since we rolled it out.
0: The White House has formalised its re-engagement in the war in Iran, notifying Congress of renewed military action. Strikes between the two nations have escalated in recent days. Iran says it's closing the Strait of Hormuz, while the US President Donald Trump has declared the United States is reinstating a naval blockade on Iranian ports. Mr. Trump has told Fox News there'll be a 20% fee charged on all cargo shipped through the Strait.
3: We had a deal. It was a done deal. And then they broke it. They always break it. We've had 10 deals with these people. And so we're just going to hit them very hard. And we're going to keep the Strait, and we'll probably run it. We'll become the guardian of the Strait.
0: An investigation's continuing into an explosive fire that ripped through a popular pub in the Thai capital. The death toll has climbed to 28, as Karishma Vias reports from Bangkok.
4: Thai police say they are investigating possible negligence following Sunday's fire in Bangkok after officials found doorways obstructed in the popular pub. More than 70 people were injured and dozens killed in one of Thailand's worst fires in recent history. Survivors describe hearing a loud explosion before the Rung Bienar Lat Prau bar became engulfed in smoke and flames just before midnight on Sunday. In a preliminary report, the city's disaster administration said an electrical short circuit in a ceiling air conditioner may have started the blaze. Karishma Vias, ABC News, Bangkok.
0: Fresh information has prompted UK counter-terrorism police to take over the investigation into the death of ex-Conservative Party Minister Anne Widdecombe. Europe correspondent Catherine Diss has the story.
5: After initially ruling it out, police in Britain are now treating the murder of veteran politician Anne Widdecombe as an act of terrorism. She was found dead with serious injuries inside her country home in Devon on Thursday. A 28-year-old man was arrested in Rotherham on Saturday, more than 400 kilometres from the crime scene. He has now been rearrested on suspicion of commission, preparation or instigation of acts of terrorism. Counter-terrorism police are now working alongside Devon and Cornwall police after new information and evidence came to light. Catherine Diss, ABC News, London.
0: In the AFL, the Gold Coast Suns have received a much-needed boost with young key forward Jed Walter recommitting to the club for the next 3 years. Walter's been in high demand with reports of a big offer from Essendon and other teams to lure him away from Queensland. He's now signed with the Suns until the end of the 2029 season. The number three draft pick from the 2023 struggled to establish himself in the Suns' forward line, but has found form recently, 17 goals in his past 9 games. The weather for Queensland, isolated showers about central Queensland and the state's far north coast, mostly sunny elsewhere, including the state's southeast. Brisbane, Ipswich, Logan, the Gold and Sunshine Coast, a top of 23 degrees, Toowoomba 18. 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
0: Today it's my conversation with the travel writer and essayist Pico Iyer. I spoke with Pico during COVID from his home phone. Pico began his love of international travel at the age of 9, when he started flying across the world alone to attend the fabulously named Dragon School in Oxford. Pico eventually became a journalist with Time magazine, travelling from Kathmandu to Cuba to report on world affairs. And then one autumn, Pico was flying back from a work trip home to New York, and his flight included a layover at Narita Airport in Japan. Japan was a country that Pico had no ties to and no particular interest in, but that airport layover was to change the course of his life. Hi, Pico.
11: So nice to talk to you again, Sarah, and I'm shocked to say everything you just said is absolutely correct. I can't quibble with any of it.
0: Do you remember, Pico, how you reacted when you learnt that your flight was going to be going via Japan?
11: Absolute indifference, really. No positive or negative feelings, but I do recall that I'd had a very exciting trip in Southeast Asia, and I was really eager to be back in New York telling all my friends and colleagues about it. And, you know, a 20-hour layover is never a delight in any circumstance. As you said, I grew up on planes going back and forth between Inglewood near Los Angeles Airport and Hounslow near Heathrow, and I knew that airport towns are not a place of cultural fascination or delight. So 20 hours seemed like 20 years when I anticipated it.
0: And how did you spend those 20 hours?
11: Well, I remember it was a late October day, which means a very bright afternoon in Japan. I landed. I took the free shuttle to airport hotel. I walked up and down, acquainted myself with slightly strange new planet, had dinner, went to sleep, woke up, had breakfast, and there were still 4 hours left before it was time to check in. And just as I was coming out of breakfast by chance, I saw this little sign offering a free shuttle trip into the local town of Narita. And as I say, I didn't expect Narita to be very transcendent, but I thought, well, better than another 3.5 hours in the hotel. So I got into that shuttle, and the rest, as you say, was history.
0: Well, what happened? What happened when you disembarked into Narita town?
11: Well, the bus drove me for about 20 minutes through this very post-war, concrete, unappealing suburban landscape. Convenience stores and apartment blocks, nothing exceptional. And then it stopped and let me off, and I went across a bridge, and suddenly I was in this much more intimate, ancient quarter. The lanes were very narrow. They were absolutely deserted. Most of the houses were wooden. There were shoes tidily laid out in front of the entrance to each wooden house or restaurant, tatami mats inside, and through the picture windows at the back of the little tea rooms and restaurants, I could see the first flashes of orange and red from the autumn colors. So I wandered through this actually 300-year-old district. And I followed a riddle of lanes and found myself in front of this huge white gravel courtyard, at the end of which was a large meditation hall. And in my innocence, I didn't realize that the town of Narita is a celebrated pilgrimage place, and people from central Tokyo would walk 46 miles to pay homage to this 1,000-year-old temple. All I knew was this was a way to while away a morning before taking my flight. So I went into the meditation hall, which is the first that I had ever been into, and then I saw some graves by the side of it, and I followed them along to the temple garden. And as I say, this was the end of October, which in Japan means brilliant blue skies, but that first pang of coming cold and the approaching dark and the penetration of winter. And as I looked across this garden, I saw lots of kids, probably 5 years old, in pink and blue hats, collecting autumn leaves. And honestly, I couldn't tell you why, but as I looked along across that scene, I thought, I know this place. And I know this place better than I know the street I grew up on in England. I know it better than the apartment where I live in New York City. And if I don't come back here, something in me is always going to feel unresolved, and I'm going to feel almost like an exile for life, wherever I happen to be. And so literally, by the time I'd boarded my plane at 1:15 that afternoon, I had decided on the basis of that morning to move to Japan. And it took me 3 years to extricate myself from the job you were describing in your introduction at Time magazine, but finally I did. And I've been there 32 years, and really it's one of those decisions in life I've never regretted. And I think even then something in me intuited that as long as I was in New York City, a part of me would always be thinking, what would it like to be in Kyoto? And as soon as I arrived in Kyoto, I wasn't thinking of anywhere. I knew I'd found a place that recognized me, I suppose.
8: Were you accustomed to making decisions like that, Pico, or was this out of character, this sudden realization or sense that you'd found the place you were meant to be?
11: Such a good question, Sarah, because maybe you've guessed already. I am the least impulsive, spontaneous, intuitive person you could ever meet. I never, never act on impulse. I tend to be very deliberate for years on end before making the wrong decision. And so this really stood out in my mind. And funnily enough, just yesterday, I woke up and I thought that we can never solve a problem by thinking about it. At this stage in life, I realize it's only what comes to us in a flash, unbidden, that really speaks to some deeper truth. But generally, I trust my rational mind, which is almost certain to mislead me. So yes, I think the fact that this hit me out of the blue, against all odds, and in the face of my character and my natural caution, doubly made me heed it. And I'm not a kind of mystical person. So again, I didn't think this is something I'm very susceptible to. I thought this is the last thing I'm susceptible to. So something in the universe is telling me I'd better listen to this.
8: So when you did, after 3 years or so, make it back to Japan, what was your plan? What were you going to do?
11: Well, it's a little amusing in retrospect. Because I was working for Time magazine in a 25th floor office four blocks from Times Square, I thought, well, the perfect antidote to this is to go and live in a Zen temple for a year. And all I knew of a Zen temple sitting in Midtown Manhattan was, oh, I'll sit under a full moon composing haiku looking over a spotless rock garden. As soon as I arrived in a temple, carrying my little suitcase like Paddington Bear, I realized, of course, a Zen temple is very similar to the English boarding schools in which I served time for 10 years. It's all menial labor and scrubbing floors and barking orders and cleaning up, essentially. So my high-minded year in a Zen temple lasted exactly a week. But 32 years later, I realize I'm now actually with my wife living very much the life I had dreamed of then, because actually our home is quite monastic and simple. We occupy a bare, tiny, rented two-room apartment in the middle of nowhere, no car, no bicycle, not much media. And so the intuition that sent me not just to Japan but to the temple was a good one, but I was too young to know what to do with it then, and I had to work through, I think, a lot of romances and projections before finding my way back to where I should have been.
8: Were the monks at the temple the way you expected them to be?
11: No, which is a reflection on me and my foolish expectations, not on them. There were two of them, extremely eccentric. I would come back after a day of sightseeing to find them crashed out in front of the TV watching baseball fairly raucously with empty beer bottles all around. And now, after all these years, I can see that there's a sort of Zen truth in that about not trying to divide what is sacred from profane to a student, and that in that discipline, you can get as much from a bottle of beer as from a glass of water or from a teacher, perhaps. But to my innocent 30-year-old eyes, this was not what I had traveled all the world to find. And actually, when I moved out of the temple, I ended up in an even barer, more monastic room, this tiny room in a foreigner's guest house where I didn't have my own toilet or my own telephone or really even my own bed. And I was still along the magical eastern hills of Kyoto, but at least without drunken monks around me every night.
8: I think a few weeks, only 3 or so weeks after you had arrived and decided that the Zen temple wasn't for you, you went along to another temple ceremony Tell me about that experience and who you were seated next to.
11: Yes. My first week in Kyoto, I went to a little coffee shop and I found myself sitting across a table from a foreigner. And he asked me where I'd come from. And I said, well, I was just in Santa Barbara, California. And he looked at me and he said, oh, I wonder if you know somebody called Mrs. Iyer. And I said, well, yes, actually, she's my mother. And it turned out that this painter who had already studied Zen for 12 years in Japan had been a student of my mother's. And he was so kind and so pleased to meet me that he took me under his wing and really showed me the world that I had only mistily dreamed of in New York City. And so my third week in Japan, he had no doubt noticed I'd already flunked out of the temple, as it were, but I was still interested in learning about that tradition. So he very generously invited me to a ceremony in which a Zen master was reaching some even higher level of elevation. And we were placed in the foreigner's quarter next to an American woman who was studying Zen and the American woman's friend. And the friend was, I would say, in some ways, a typical Kyoto housewife. She was living in the suburbs with two kids, and I found myself next to her. And we fell into conversation, and unusually for Japan, she was not shy, and she was very enthusiastic about speaking only half-comprehensible English. And she asked me, as one does in Japan, how old are you? She asked me, as is characteristic of her, who's your favorite rock and roll singer? And
8: who did you answer, Pico?
11: I answered Bruce Springsteen. The right answer would have been

0: Sting for her because she's a woman, but Bruce Springsteen was close enough.
1: Bruce would have been the right answer for me, I think. I think you would have got some credit with Bruce.
0: Oh, good. Well, I think the way I finally won the hand of my now wife is I accompanied her gallantly and selflessly to so many Sting concerts, year after year after year. I could probably deliver all of Sting's songs to you right now. So I declined to tell her that Sting was my least favorite musical artist on the planet. But I was coming from California, too, which obviously was appealing to her. Yes, that part too.
1: So you just started chatting to a married woman with young children at different parts of the world. What happened next? How did you see each other again after that meeting at the temple?
0: So she invited me and my friend, and I think maybe a couple of other foreigners who are in the vicinity, to her daughter's 5-year-old birthday party, which was 5 days later. And in retrospect, I think it's one of those fairy tales almost in which the princess extends a riddle and you only win her hand by coming up with the right answer beyond the Bruce Springsteen answer. So maybe 4 of us foreigners were invited to the birthday party, but I was the only one who showed up because I thought I've just arrived in Japan to encounter a world I could never have guessed about in New York City. So even a 5-year-old birthday party is going to be interesting. So I showed up, and as it transpired, to my surprise, there were no other guests, adults or kids there. So I really got to know very quickly her 2 children, aged 5 and 7, and Hiroko. And in the course of the year in which I'd expected to steep myself in the mysteries of Zen, really it became a year about seeing this young woman transform her life dramatically overnight, as quickly as Japan transformed its life after World War II. So when I met Hiroko, she'd never been on a plane. She'd barely been outside her hometown of Kyoto. By the end of the year, she'd walked out of her marriage with her 2 children, and she was a tour guide leading equally bewildered Japanese around the world. So it's extraordinary, the courage and the fearlessness with which she seized a new destiny.
1: On Conversations today, it's the travel writer and essayist Pico Iyer. What kind of person is she? What was it about her that appealed to you? What's she like?
0: The first word that comes to mind is electric, brightly coloured. She's the same age as I, so therefore in her early 60s, and she's not many feet away from me as I speak. But if you were to see her, you would see somebody in a black leather jacket with a heavy metal T-shirt who until very recently was selling punk clothes, and yet who beneath that surface is as deeply traditional and Japanese as anyone you could meet. And so to this day, she wakes up in our little apartment before dawn every morning. She heats up some water for her father's favorite cup of tea, and she puts out tea on the household altar for her father, who died 7 years ago. And in some ways, I think this almost speaks for my sense of Japan, which I think of as almost an old man in a Planet Hollywood T-shirt. As everybody who's been to Japan knows, and even those who haven't, very cool, very global, absolutely up to the minute, and no less old and no less Japanese for that. I think if you asked my wife the question you just asked me, her much pithier answer might be that she's the Indian in the household and I'm the Japanese. So as I said, I'm the extremely unintuitive, unimpulsive one who's always, you know, tapping his fingers impatiently. Why isn't the 10:13 bus here at 10:12? And she's gregarious and warm-hearted and brightly colored and loves going to India.
1: How unusual was your relationship back in the late 1980s when you got together?
0: Very unusual. I'd say unheard of in the sense that divorce was almost unknown. So now, 32 years on, it's extremely common, and most of my wife's younger friends, sadly, have already been through a divorce. But I think my wife is graced with a gift that, again, I envy, which is imperviousness. That for a woman then, to take a divorce was always to be in the wrong. Nearly always the custody of the children was awarded to the men because it was assumed that a woman had failed in her duties to claim her own destiny and to try to pursue her own path. And to marry a foreigner, doubly bad. And worst of all, to marry a foreigner who looks like me, dark-skinned and whose ancestry belongs to a poor

0: nation. In fact, I found out not so long ago that my nickname in the neighborhood where we live is Isoro, which means parasite, since I'm the only male who doesn't get up every morning and put on a three-piece suit and stand at the bus stop and go to work. Even worse, I send my wife off to work because as a writer, I'm slouching around in my pajamas at noon.
1: You laugh saying that, Pico, but is that sting, that the way that you're viewed by parts of Japanese society and I guess Hiroko's family to an extent?
0: It doesn't sting at all, because I mean, most writers are parasites in some ways, on the face of it, and for a very conventional society where most men earn their living in a very traditional conventional way, I'm absolutely an odd man out. And it's true that when first I was introduced to my future mother-in-law and father-in-law, my future father-in-law all but threw his arms around me and was so delighted to meet a foreigner, because the only time he'd been outside Japan was for 5 years in the Manchurian campaign as a soldier and then 2 years in a prisoner of war camp in Siberia, but he was fascinated by the outside world. As soon as my future mother-in-law saw me, she broke into tears. And for the next 3 hours, she sobbed, more or less broadcasting to the room, "This is what I always feared. When my daughter was 6 years old, she was already interested in elephants and the Taj Mahal. And now all my worst fears have come to being and come to life." But none of that stings, because my mother-in-law had never been outside Japan. I think all of us, though we pretend not to, especially in enlightened liberal circles, you know, have misconceptions about the rest of the world. And I once read a wonderful sentence by the great American writer Donald Ritchie, who lived in Japan for 66 years, and who said, "The Japanese are maybe xenophobic, but they're innocently direct in their xenophobia, in a way that Australia or England or the United States might not be." But certainly, I took no offense. And quickly, once I married their daughter, and once they saw I was sending their grandchildren through school and apparently, you know, fairly steady partner, they couldn't have been kinder to me. And it used to be, in the 1990s, every time I flew back to Japan, maybe 4 times a year, they would literally strip search me at customs because I looked so much like what they didn't want to see coming into their country. They assumed either I was a terrorist or I was Saddam Hussein's cousin, or I was an illegal Iranian, because they had a problem there whereby a lot of people from Iran were immigrating illegally to Japan through a visa loophole. So they'd be very tough about admitting me into the country. And as soon as I was in the country, everyone I met couldn't have been more gracious and polite and hospitable, really. So, no, I mean, I've always felt that one's home and one's sense of belonging are not necessarily the same thing. And so Japan feels unquestionably my home, much more than the England where I grew up, or the India where my blood belongs, or the United States where I've been an official resident for more than 50 years. But at the same time, I know I will never belong to Japan, and nor do I expect to. And I actually live on a tourist visa in Japan for 32 years now, although I'm eligible for a spousal visa, partly to keep myself honest and to remind myself, however long I live here, I could never be Japanese. I don't think I would want to be Japanese because of all the social pressures to which they're subject. And also, in a way, to reassure my neighbors, don't worry, I'm not going to impose on you. And I'm going to try not to disrupt the beautiful homogeneous harmony you've constructed over 1,400 years. I'm a visitor, and I will be flying back within 90 days to California.
1: Tell me more about your family, Pico, about your mum and dad. What kind of life had they been leading before you came along?
0: Well, they both grew up in very British India, born in what was then Bombay in 1930 and 1931, and probably in a system that would not be radically different, maybe from that of Australia in those times, because you know, Britain did a good job of spreading its system around the world. And so for them growing up in Bombay, England almost seemed a suburb of India. And when they had finished their university studies in Bombay, both of them ended up going to England. And I don't think that was much of a shift for them, because they'd been educated mostly by British nuns and monks. They could recite the Bible backwards and forwards. They'd been weaned on Shakespeare and Tennyson and Shelley, in fact, much more than their own tradition. And so I think going to England, although it involved 3-week boat trip through the Suez Canal, nonetheless felt like going down the road, going to India in a different key, as it were. Mm. And so they both studied at Oxford, and then they both taught philosophy, essentially, at Oxford. And that's how I came to be born in Oxford and lived there till the age of 7, which is when my father moved to here in California to join a think tank here.
1: You kind of say that just as a matter of course, that because of this cultural connection, off they went to study at Oxford. That's no easy feat for anyone. How, for example, was it that your father managed to go and get a degree there?
0: You're absolutely right. My mother came from quite a cosmopolitan family, many of whose members had studied abroad. So for her, it was a natural transition. But exactly as you suggest, for my father, it wasn't, because he grew up in really a single room with 6 siblings in the suburbs, no advantages whatsoever. And to this day, I don't know how he developed such a powerful mind, but he was teaching philosophy in Bombay at the age of 18. And then when he was 19, he won the Rhodes Scholarship to go to Oxford. And in those days, there were 600 million people in India and only one Rhodes Scholarship. And so an extraordinarily competitive field. And suddenly,
1: one in 660 million chance. That's extraordinary.
0: Extraordinary, especially because then, as now, Indians are incredibly quick-minded and intelligent and well-educated. So there was some fearsome competition, I think. And he was magicked out of this little apartment where I believe he'd never really used a knife and fork. And there he was in the wintry cloisters of Magdalen College, Oxford. And somehow, he clearly was a very precocious young man. He managed to navigate that transition and became quite a star at Oxford, the president of the debating society, the Oxford Union, which is usually a kind of cradle for future prime ministers in Britain and elsewhere. He did extremely well in his exams, and then he started teaching there. So, curiously, even at my advanced age, I would have to say my father's still a mystery to me, because, as I said, he has 6 brothers and sisters, and they're all wonderfully kind and extremely accomplished and successful, but none of them have that academic bent. It's almost as if he came from nowhere, gifted with a silver tongue and a compendious interest in every academic discipline.
1: I'm struck, Pico, by the way you're describing being different and embracing that visual difference that you have in Japan. Is that something that you were steeped in as a child, as I guess your parents were? There can't be many people who look like you and your family in Oxford in the 50s and 60s.
0: Exactly. In fact, it's remarkable, it's almost unimaginable now to anybody, that I would say the number of Indians I saw around me was 0. So in 1968, large numbers of Indians started to come into England from East Africa and elsewhere, and more people would be coming from Pakistan and Bangladesh, people who looked very much like me. But all the time I was growing up, I never saw another dark-skinned kid in any of my classrooms. And of course, I was the only person in those classrooms who couldn't tell I looked different. So as far as I was concerned, I was going to St. Philip's and St. James Primary School and playing Joseph in the Christmas pageant and doing the same thing, singing in Jerusalem in chapel and doing everything exactly the same as all my English friends. And they would have noticed I looked different, but I didn't. It's funny, not so long ago, I met a friend of mine who'd been my classmate when I was 9 years old. And he, in his mid-50s, confessed to me that a very sophisticated young boy from an international family growing up in London, he had never seen a dark skin until he stepped into the classroom at the age of 9 and saw me. And what's wonderful about that, and everyone in Australia knows because you've played through the same story, is that now when that same friend's 4 daughters bring their friends home from college, none of them even stops to say so-and-so's from Pakistan or from Jamaica or Nigeria. All their friends, as far as they're concerned, are Londoners. And a place like England, I think, has made dramatic strides in the course of my lifetime, to the point where London, which is the dullest, grayest, deadest town when I was growing up is now, as you know, one of the youngest, fizziest, most international and alive, partly because the average person you meet in London now is what used to be called a foreigner, somebody born in another country. So London very quickly has moved from being extremely provincial to amazingly international. But I was growing up in the provincial days.
1: On Conversations today, my guest is the writer Pico Iyer. Pico's most recent books are Autumn Light and A Beginner's Guide to Japan. Plenty more on Pico's story after the news headlines. 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
2: Maria Hatzakis with ABC News. Police have seized a car after a man was killed in an alleged hit-and-run crash in Logan, south of Brisbane. Officers allege a vehicle struck the 20-year-old man in Greenbank last night and drove away. Police are still looking for the car's driver. The federal government has left the door open to extending fuel relief for drivers amid a flare-up in the conflict in the Middle East. Iran says it has closed the Strait of Hormuz, while US President Donald Trump says he's reinstating a naval blockade on Iranian ports. The Queensland government has announced a new round of funding for critical infrastructure to boost housing in the state's southeast. It includes $145 million for a new water treatment facility in Toowoomba. For news anytime, head to news.abc.net.au.
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1: Today it's my conversation with travel writer and novelist Pico Iyer. Pico and I spoke in 2020 after the publication of his book Autumn Light, Season of Fire and Farewells. Pico, your parents moved from India to study at Oxford, which is where you were born and started school. But when you were nine, your parents got jobs in California. What did that mean for your education?
0: Well, in those days, and maybe still, the educational systems of England and California couldn't have been more different. And I went to a place like the Dragon School, pure Harry Potter, but because it was a day school and a boarding school in Oxford, it was catering to many diplomats' kids and also many professors' kids. So it was quite high-powered. And by the age, I think, of six, we were already learning Latin and Greek and French. I came to California, and the school really didn't know what to do with me because I was advanced in certain ways like that, retarded in others, and they kept on throwing me from one grade to the next. And I thought, well, the main thing I'm going to learn here is either surfing or horse riding, but I'm going to quickly unlearn some of the good foundations I had received back in England. So at the age of nine, I actually persuaded my parents that I should return to school in England, especially because the school I had been attending, as I say, was a day school and a boarding school, so I could return to the same school in the same premises with the same classmates, because I felt that I was going backwards rather quickly academically in California, and better the devil I knew than the devil I didn't know. I think the thing that helped me in those days was that such was the exchange rate. It was actually cheaper for me to fly to boarding school in England and fly back three times a year to visit my parents on holiday than to go to the private school 10 minutes by bus down the road from us here in California.
1: What was it like flying alone at age nine? What do you remember about being on the aeroplane? How were you treated?
0: Wonderfully, like a king. It was like a rare interlude in which I was sort of upgraded to the heavens, because I'm sure they still use the phrase these days, but I was what was called an unaccompanied minor. So I didn't realize at the time that boarding schools are maybe much harder on the parents, who are feeling anxious and guilty, than on the child, who quickly adapts. So my parents would shakingly hand me over to some uniformed cabin attendant, and she would lead me onto the plane, and then more or less say, "This is your playground. Whatever you want, we will bring you. You can have Coca-Cola," which, of course, was strictly forbidden as soon as I arrived at school. "You can watch every movie you want on this little screen. We'll give you some headphones. really, between the two regimes of my parents' home and fairly strict boarding school, this was a moment of freedom that I was determined not to squander.
1: As you say, yeah. Dragon School, Oxford, it does sound like something out of Harry Potter. What did it look like?
0: So that school, maybe built in the 19th century, all the teachers were known by their nicknames, Squirrel and Rabbit and Inky. And so
1: well, they were trying to make...

0: Richmond, and you were there at Dragon and then, as you say, at Eton. Were they violent places?
1: I'd say they were very tough places, competitive places, violent in a sort of military way. I think of them, especially Eton, as half monastery and half military academy. So lots of playing sports in the mud and the drizzle. We had to run a steeplechase every year as if we were horses. We had to play games.
0: Sorry, what do you mean you had to run a steeplechase as if you were horses?
1: So there's a thing called a steeplechase, and every boy had to run, I can't remember how long, but it seemed endless, but might have been 45 minutes fording streams and slashing through the mud and, you know, navigating branches and doing all kinds of things just to show his fitness for the next war, I suppose. And we played these games. There was a game called the War Game, where no goal has been scored since 1909, and the only discernible purpose is to smash every kid on the opposing team's head into the wall. There was another game called the Field Game, combining the most malevolent aspects of soccer and rugby.
0: And these are all sanctioned. These are all approved by the powers that be.
1: These are the official games. Yes, very extremely official. In fact, compulsory games. Many things were compulsory there. But truly, when I look back, especially on my high school, I would say it's the single best and most formative influence in my life. First, because the assumption in those schools is that life is tough and that they have to train you, whether you're going into a workplace or a battlefield or even a marriage. There's going to be a lot of challenge and tension and competition, and you have to be prepared for that. And for me, I think this was particularly fortunate because my parents were very indulgent. And I think if I hadn't gone to these schools, I'd have been even more of a spoiled brat than I am. So I was glad that they toughened me up. The other good thing about my high school was that every boy was given his own room. So it wasn't like the movie vision of 16 beds all in a row, though we did have that at the Dragon School. And every boy was given his own room, really to encourage him to follow eccentric intellectual pursuits. So that if he wanted to read Dostoevsky, he wouldn't be ashamed. If he wanted secretly to learn Chinese in his free time, he could do so. And one of the ways in which it trained me to be a writer in subsequent life was that we had a lot of homework, but we would be told, for example, you have to produce 3 essays by Friday morning. And what you do between now and Friday morning is almost entirely up to you, but the presentation of those essays on Friday morning is non-negotiable. So it really taught one to be very self-disciplined, and essentially that's what I've done for a living ever since. An editor will tell me, you have to get this article in by Sunday morning, and it will always be in because that discipline was laid in me at an early age. And the final blessing that it took me a little while to realize was that going to boarding school, at least in my case, made my relations with my parents much more benign and happy than they might have been otherwise. Because for me, my parents were liberators. I was so delighted to see them. And even in the throes of adolescence, when I was 15 years old, when I would get off the plane, there were my parents, and now I could see movies and drink Coca-Cola and do anything I wanted. And I couldn't have been happier to see them. And for their part, they didn't have to go through the ordeal of being with a 15-year-old adolescent boy who's working through all the torments of adolescence. And they could outsource that to professional sadists who had one gift in life, which is knowing what to do with adolescent boys. And when I received discipline from a teacher, it was nothing personal. I couldn't resent it. Whereas if I'd received the same discipline from my parents, who knows what kind of wounds and grudges I might have born through life. So I feel the school gave me a good education, and it allowed my relations with my parents always to be wonderfully peaceable.
0: Pico, tell me how it was through your father that you came to meet the Dalai Lama when you were a teenager.
1: Even at a very young age, actually when I was 2 years old, my parents would share the evening news with me. And we had a little wireless, as it was in those days, up on a shelf. And my father would turn it on at 7 o'clock, and out would crackle the day's news. And in 1959, for 14 days, the day's news was about a 24-year-old boy king of Tibet who is fleeing over the highest mountains on earth to try to get to freedom. Exile in India. And so, of course, I couldn't understand most of that as a little boy. But even at 2 or 2.5, I could respond to the fairy tale elements. And my parents would explain, this is a Tibetan Buddhist who's the ruler of Tibet from the age of 4 and is believed to be an incarnation of a god. And he's trying to escape these plains.

0: so that he can make a new life for himself. And so I was fascinated. And my father, because he was a philosopher and knew a lot about various religions, as soon as the Dalai Lama came into exile in 1959, sailed back from Oxford to India and requested an audience with the Dalai Lama. And the Dalai Lama, having arrived in exile, was, of course, very eager to meet as many people as possible. And as a very open-minded soul, he wanted to learn from as many sources as he could. So he invited my father up to where he was living, and they had a long conversation. At the end of the conversation, my father said, "Well, Your Holiness, I actually have this three-year-old boy back in Oxford." And he took an unusually keen interest in the story of Your Holiness's flight across the Himalayas. And then and there, the Dalai Lama found a photograph of himself when he was 4 years old. And he sent it to me, age three, through my father. And I put it in a little frame, and I had it on my desk. And I can still remember, as a little boy, every now and then, if I would feel a little sorry for myself, I'm 9 years old and I'm 6,000 miles away from my parents, I only had to look at this picture of a four-year-old who was already ruling 6 million people and in charge of 14 million Tibetan Buddhists. And I couldn't feel sorry for myself much longer.
1: Tell me, though, about actually meeting the man in that photograph when you were a teenager. What did you encounter?
0: Yes. So when I was 17, because I belonged to that increasingly populous group of Indians who've never been to India, essentially, my parents decided to spend a whole summer introducing me to the uncles and aunts and cousins and grandparents that I'd never really known before. And as part of that, my father invited me to come with him up into the foothills of the Himalayas to meet the Dalai Lama. We took the overnight train from Delhi, and then we had to get into a car for a four-hour taxi ride around the winding switchbacks that lead to His Holiness's house in Dharamsala. And it was an August day, which means extremely intense monsoons. Monsoons in Dharamsala are some of the heaviest in all India, so impenetrable fog, which really gave it this otherworldly, somewhat mystical, fabulous quality. And we wound around the turns through the mist and finally arrived at this very beautiful house, the Dalai Lama's residence. And we went in, and my father and the Dalai Lama started talking about philosophy. And of course, I couldn't follow most of it. But as I looked out over the Dalai Lama's picture windows, they oversee a beautiful valley, the Kangra Valley. And I could see nothing but fog, clouds. And it really seemed to me as if these two philosophers were sitting on top of the clouds talking about changelessness and impermanence and attachment and compassion and all these eternal issues, none of which I could follow, but it did have a magical quality. And I think some seed was planted in that meeting, because 5 years after that, the Dalai Lama started for the very first time coming to the United States, and I would always seek him out when he did come and attend his lectures and get to see him, which was very easy in 1980 and 1981, when most people didn't even really know who or what the Dalai Lama was. And as soon as Tibet opened up to the larger world in 1985, I went there, and almost anybody, I think, who goes to Tibet will have her life changed. The intensity of the devotion of the people to their tradition and to their leader, the more it's embattled, is really stirring.
1: You have spent a lot of time with the Dalai Lama. You accompany him when he's travelled about Japan. What's it like to spend time with him?
0: It's wonderful, though I get exhausted just watching him go through his day, and he's 22 years older than I am. But it's remarkable. So every morning, my wife and I will meet him in his hotel room at 8:30, and we will go through the 8 hours of his official day with him. And so we'll usually go down to the hotel lobby in an elevator with him, and he'll walk out into the lobby, and there'll be maybe 80 or 100 people, and the word has gotten around that the Dalai Lama is in town. So masses of people with requests, wanting a selfie, asking him for a blessing, extending a traditional white scarf to him. And every little six-year-old child who comes up to him, he brings all his attention to and listens to as if he were listening to the Buddha. And the next day, in a large stadium in Tokyo, he'll be addressing 20,000 people, and he'll talk about what he learned from that six-year-old kid. And I think people in the audience may think, well, this is part of his stump speech. This is what he always says. But we, traveling with him, realize that he's genuinely remembering somebody he happened to meet in a hotel lobby 36 hours before and is reflecting on what he might have learned from that soul. So we do all kinds of things. Like we've gone shopping for eyeglasses with him in a huge shopping mall. When we're driving across Japan in a convoy of black cars, he will often stop at a 7-Eleven or a convenience store and buy everyone little cans of hot tea, which you can get in Japan, and then literally stand at the door of the convenience store, shaking the hand of every surprised, bewildered truck driver who comes in. But it's hard to overstate how wide awake he is, how absolutely open, and how very good he is at making people forget that he's the Dalai Lama, because, of course, most people who approach him are quite intimidated. And then he'll tickle you, or he'll pull your ponytail if you're a man, or he'll make some joke. Oh, you look like Vladimir Putin, don't you? And instantly, all semblance of formality dissolves. I've heard one just one person constantly as Mr. Putin, as a mischievous joke. And, of course, he's had that gift since he was four, but it's one of the things that he's gained, I think, in exile, one of the many things, because Tibetans still rightly see him as an incarnation of a god, so they're very, very reverent. But with foreigners, he realizes that he can relax and he can really enjoy the kind of informal conversation that might have been quite difficult for him if he was still in the Potala Palace in Lhasa.
1: My guest on Conversations today is the writer Pico Iyer. We recorded this conversation in 2020 during COVID, and so I spoke to Pico from his home. This photo of himself as a four-year-old on the throne that the Dalai Lama sent to you when you were just a little boy, and which you kept in this frame on your desk all through those years at boarding school, at the Dragon School, and then at Eton, what happened to it?
0: Stayed on my desk until I was in my early 30s. And then a forest fire struck up in the hills of California, just next to where I am talking to you now, and reduced every last thing in our house to ash, including that photo. And in some ways, it reminded me of what that photo stands for, the Dalai Lama's message, which is everything is impermanent. You can't hold to any physical object. But if you hold to the values or the symbols that that photo represents, that will be with you as long as you are alive. But the physical world can go just like that. And I'm sorry to even mention this in the context of Australia, because so many of the people in your country know about forest fires much too well.
1: Could you appreciate that immediately, Pico? Because you saw your family house burn down with everything of yours in it, and your parents, all of those photos and books and memories. How long until you could take that lesson of impermanence?
0: I think the lesson in terms of the photograph took a while, and other lessons took a while. But interestingly enough, again, I think going to Japan and seeking out that monastery and spending, at that time, 3 years reading Japanese poems had been a very good foundation for me. Because I remember, at that time, the night of the fire, I still was writing columns for Time magazine. So I was caught in the middle of the fire for 3 hours, and I saw it systematically pick through our living room and wipe out everything in my bedroom, all the handwritten notes I'd accumulated through my life, just to cinders. And finally, after 3 hours, I was able to escape. And the very first thing I did was to go to a friend's house and use her computer and send an article to Time magazine, because at that time this was the worst fire in Californian history, and of course I'd had a front seat view on it. And in that article, so the article I wrote the evening that I lost my home, I ended the piece with a poem that I'd picked up in Japan from the 17th century that read, "My house burnt down. Now I can see more clearly the rising moon." In other words, you can lose everything you own in the world, and maybe that will help you clarify your priorities. And so something in me intuited that the very night of the fire, to end the piece with that. What then, I would say, maybe a few months afterwards, once I'd adjusted to having to start my life anew and really being reduced to nothing, I noticed when the insurance company came along and offered to replace most of our possessions, I didn't need 90% of the books and clothes and furniture I'd accumulated. I could live much more lightly on the earth. And although I had lost all my notes in those pre-computer days, I thought, well, now I'm going to have to try fiction, which I'm sure I would always have been much too shy or scared to try otherwise. So I noticed in the aftermath of that fire, and maybe this is the case with every fire or earthquake or tsunami, that many, many of my neighbors were devastated for life and will never recover. And others having been through exactly the same thing, thought, well, maybe there's a liberation here, or maybe this can prompt me to reorient my priorities or refresh my habits a little. And of course, I've been thinking a lot about that in this virus moment when almost the whole world is emerging from a similar catastrophe and wondering what it might have learned from it or whether there are positives amidst all the terrible losses.
1: Pico, one of the places that you've called home for more than 30 years now is Nara in Japan, the old capital of Japan. One place you spend a lot of time in Nara is at the ping pong studio. Tell me about where you play ping pong and what's it like there?
0: Yes, going every day to play ping pong with my neighbours who are mostly in their 70s and 80s. When I joined in my 50s, was the youngest by about 20 years. At 5'7", I was almost the tallest. And when my wife would look in on the proceedings, she would realize with horror that her aging, balding husband was a kind of Justin Bieber figure because I'm the only foreigner in the group and I'm the youngest by a long way. So I think I'm almost a mascot for my extremely kind friends. One of the things that's delightful about this is that many of the people I play with are Japanese men who are the ones who built the Japanese economy and the so-called Japanese miracle, you know, working hard for corporations for 40 years after the end of the war. And now, finally, when they're retired, they're allowed to be human again. And they're like little boys. They jump up and down when they score a point. They're really delighted to spend time with their grandchildren because while working very hard, they spend very little time with their children. One of the other things that delighted me when I first started playing ping pong, which was 16 years ago, was to notice we only play doubles ever. We choose our partners by lot, and we change partners after every 5 minutes. So if you do happen to lose, you'll get a different partner 6 minutes later and very likely win. Of course, everybody keeps track of the score while the game is being played, but nobody keeps track of who's winning overall. And so it's a wonderful induction into the Japanese way of thinking about the community and the harmony of the whole. And so none of my Japanese friends wants to be the champion or cares whether he's won or lost individually. The whole notion is to make as many people as possible come out at the end of the day happy and feeling like winners. And of course, that's so different from when I play ping pong with my English arch rival here in California, where, you know, we're playing cutthroat games. And if I happen to win, I can't sleep all night because I'm terrified that he's going to exact revenge. And if I happen to lose, I keep thinking if only I'd hit that backhand forehand at 16-15 in the fourth game, I wouldn't have lost. And, you know, one gets into these very neurotic spirals when you're really, really trying to win.
1: And I can't help but contrast it to what it must have been like playing games at Eton and Dragon, where there was a very different attitude to competition, I'm imagining.
0: That's a very, very good comparison. I'd never made it before myself, but you're absolutely right. So at Eton, all 250 boys had to assemble in a theatre at the end of every term, and we would be told exactly where we stood in the class. So I am 126th, my friend is 138th, some other poor soul is 239th, some even poorer soul is 248th. So you couldn't have, I think military academies sometimes observe that practice, but outside military academies, it's rare to be in so ferociously competitive an environment. So you're absolutely right. And I think more generally, I felt that in England and in the US, I'd been taught to kind of to speak, to push myself forwards, to try to decorate a resume. And in Japan, I thought what I could really learn is how to listen, how to be invisible, and how to try to think about the happiness of the whole rather than defining the world only in terms of myself. And it's wonderful because every day when I came home after ping pong and my wife asked me, how was it? I don't say I won or I lost. I said, wonderful. We all had a terrific time. And I probably won a few and lost a few.
1: Your most recent book is called Autumn Light. What is it that you love about that season in Japan?
0: Exactly what I saw that first day in Narita, which is the blend of brilliance and realism, the blend of wistfulness and buoyancy. There's something about it that really pierces me in Japan. The skies are absolutely cloudless, and there's a real sharpness to the air, even as the days are getting shorter, the darkness is coming earlier, and the trees are getting barer. And in some ways, the Japanese public face is very different

0: the Japanese private face. And I've always thought that cherry blossoms, which are probably more famous, are the face that Japan likes to present to the world. They're frothy and pretty and a little bit erotic. But I think what's really at the heart of the Japanese character is this blending of sadness and confidence or optimism. And what strikes me after many years of being in Japan is that on a bright November morning, nearly all my neighbors will flock out into the temple gardens and the parks. And people go to observe the autumn leaves so that they can be again brought together into a kind of congregation, and so they can be reminded of forces that are much larger than we are, which is a good preparation for forest fires and tsunamis and earthquakes, and also so they can get flashes of sunlight, even in the middle of the coming dark. So I've learned really to cherish, especially November in Japan, because it's such an optimistic season, even though it's about things falling away. Because I think in Japan, the fact that everything is impermanent isn't a recipe for grief so much as awakening to the fact you can't take anything for granted, and you have to find your joy and your beauty and your inspiration right now. And I find a huge amount of enjoyment in Japan, even though it's within this framework that has a kind of black edge around it, saying nothing lasts for long. Mm-hmm. And because nothing lasts, everything matters.
1: Pico, it's just delightful to talk to you. Thank you so much for being my guest on Conversations.
0: Well, I'm really honored to be invited to share this time with you, Sarah. And thank you very much for thinking of me.
2: 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This is Conversations.
1: I spoke with Pico Iyer in 2020. And if you have seen the movie Marty Supreme, well, Pico made his acting debut in the film. He plays an uptight British table tennis official and an adversary to Marty, played by Timothée Chalamet. I got a real kick out of watching him in that role. This episode of Conversations was recorded on the lands of the Turrbal and Yagara peoples. The producer was Nicola Harrison, and the executive producer was Carmel Rooney. I'm Sarah Kanoski. Thanks for listening.

0: ABC News, good afternoon. I'm Michael Bausch. Prosecutors have dropped more charges against veteran broadcaster Alan Jones ahead of his upcoming criminal trial. Isabel Rowe reports from Sydney.
1: Former radio host Alan Jones is due to face a judge-only trial in August on charges of assault with act of indecency and sexual touching in relation to multiple alleged incidents between 2003 and 2019. This morning, during a pre-trial hearing in the Downing Centre local court, four charges were dropped relating to two complainants. It means Mr. Jones is now facing 22 charges relating to six complainants. It's the third time charges have been dropped or changed since his arrest in 2024. Judge Glenn Walsh is due to hear several weeks of legal argument before the trial.
0: Police have urged the driver behind an alleged hit-and-run south of Brisbane to come forward. A 20-year-old man died after he was struck on Middle Road in Greenbank just before 9 o'clock last night. Investigators have seized a vehicle for forensic tests. Detective Inspector Ian Galpin says it was a tragic event.
2: It'd be very difficult for family and friends. Like I said, particularly people who may have witnessed the incident. It's also very difficult for someone that has knowledge of this to live with this on their conscience.
0: The federal government is urging the US and Iran to exercise restraint as the Middle East crisis takes another turn for the worse. American forces have carried out a third consecutive night of military strikes. The White House has also reinstated a naval blockade of Iranian ports and announced a 20% tariff on all commercial ships using the Strait of Hormuz. Emergency Management Minister Christy McBain says long-term stability is the only way forward.
3: We know that there needs to be an agreement that is struck and one that lasts because otherwise it is Australian households and consumers who ultimately end up paying the price. But we'll continue to play our part here and continue to call for that de-escalation.
0: Origin Energy will refund more than 4,500 customers after a consumer watchdog probe into misleading power deals. The Australian Competition and Consumer Commission found the retailer wrongly claimed its ongoing saver plan was cheaper than its standard basic rate. Affected households were actually charged higher electricity prices, despite being promised lifetime savings. Origin denies breaking the law, but has committed $270,000 to fully compensate those affected. The federal government wants to overhaul a scheme that compensates victims of bad financial advice. The Last Resort Safety Net is facing a $170 million funding shortfall, as Nassim Kadem reports.
4: Assistant Treasurer Daniel Molino says the scheme is under huge pressure after the First Guardian and Shield investment funds went under, taking more than $1 billion of savings from almost 12,000 people.
5: The size of these collapses and some other collapses before them is putting the scheme under pressure and calling into question its sustainability.
4: He says in future, big superannuation funds and people who self-manage super could be tapped to pay compensation for victims of financial misconduct.
0: To sport now, in the AFL, Gold Coast forward Jed Walter has signed a three-year contract extension. It's a major boost for the club after seven straight losses saw them slump to 14th on the ladder. Walter says his family ties in the area played a major part in his decision.
6: Obviously, Gold Coast local boy, so really excited to be standing around the Gold Coast with friends and family, and we're building something special up here, so I can't wait to be a part of it. I've had a pretty good year this year, and I've definitely built from over my first couple of years, so just looking to keep building, and I feel really comfortable with the group that we have now.
0: To finance on the markets, the ASX 200 is down 34 points to 8,774. The Australian dollar's worth 69.23 US cents. Queensland's weather, scattered showers today for central regions, the far north coast and eastern Cape York. Fine or mostly fine elsewhere, Brisbane's heading for a top of 23. Showers tomorrow for the north and far north coast and developing about the southeast. Generally fine for the rest of the state. Brisbane 9 to 22, Ipswich 3 to 22, the Sunshine Coast 10 to 21, the Gold Coast 7 to 21. On Moreton Bay, seas below a metre. ABC News.
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4: Good afternoon. Thanks for your company today. On the program, what the latest escalation in conflict between the US and Iran might mean for the old partnership, fuel and fertilizer prices. Are you watching closely? Are you worried prices may spike once again? Let me know. 0487 993 222. It could take a while to ramp up its effect again, but it does seem like any hint of a ceasefire is now in tatters. Let me know what you're keeping an eye on. 0487 993 222. And later in the program, why Australian farmers are suddenly hearing a lot about Hollywood's Zac Efron. I'll share that story with you before 1 o'clock. We're going to start today, though, in central Queensland, where last week the head of Australia's first National Environmental Protection Agency visited graziers who were concerned about changes to land clearing laws introduced by the federal government last year. Now, John Bradley told me that the agency will focus its efforts on deliberate breaches of new land clearing rules and not farmers trying to do the right thing. Here's what he had to say on the Country Hour last week.
9: The material that in our packages around the self-assessment process and the advice we're giving people when they call up is being really clear about the simple process that can be followed in that self-assessment and the case studies, but also the way we'll approach the compliance and enforcement side. We've got an obligation naturally to follow through and make sure that

0: There is compliance, but that starts firstly with providing really clear guidance information and case studies that are addressing the significant majority of activities that producers are undertaking and giving them confidence that we've anticipated that scenario and that if they are following the steps within those case studies, that they are going to be in a good position in relation to compliance with the law. I think one of our concerns is that there may be a perception that it's going to create a blanket ban on clearing or activity, or that it's going to create more economic disruption to a producer's activity, more paperwork than they need, when in reality, if we just follow those that simple guidance that's there and available in that process, we're finding that it's not a significant implication for most routine activities.
1: So can you give an assurance that if you set out on this process in good faith, that you proceed through a self-assessment, determine that it's not referable, but you make a mistake, that you won't be prosecuted?
0: Yeah, and as I was saying earlier, it is absolutely a process where if we're looking at compliance, we are looking really clearly at whether or not the producer has made a good faith intent to comply with the law, to follow the guidance that's been given and avoid that impact on those important environmental assets. And equally, we won't hesitate to act where we need to, and we'll be looking to address those issues where you see the really significant and flagrant departure from the legal obligation. That's our job, and that's important to protect all those producers that are doing the right thing and want to make sure that it's a level playing field.
1: National Environment Protection Agency, or the EPA's John Bradley, speaking to the Country Hour last week. Now, if you'd like to hear a longer version of that chat, if you missed it, you can find it by heading to ABC Listen and looking for the Queensland Country Hour, or search the Queensland Country Hour wherever you get your podcast. There's an extended version of my conversation with John Bradley available for you if you'd like more details. But one of the graziers that was amongst those that hosted a visit from the EPA was Ian McCamley from Loseby Station near Rolleston in central Queensland. Now, his property has been recognised for its work in sustainable grazing and biodiversity. He tells Adam Stephen that producers need a chance to show just how these decisions will affect people managing the land every day.
2: A continuing use of grazing livestock in a paddock, they put that in alongside coal mines, wind farms, housing developments. All these things that just rip the top off the ground and go and do a non-food producing thing and happy days, which is just in itself it beggars belief, really. Probably one of the keys is any land that hasn't had a clearing event for the last 15 years, within the last 15 years, is now subject to, at the very least, a self-assessment or having to have a referral and potentially spend hundreds of thousands of dollars on ecologists and the like coming in to check all that out before we go on with what is just normal land management. And it's normal land management of invasive species. So what some of our friends around the world will call deforestation, because they come out of countries where their evaporation versus their rainfall, their evaporation is much less, so they're in wet environments, and you can get away with all sorts of things when you're in extremely wet environments, and things grow very, very easily. Compared to us in Australia, where we have 2.5 metres of evaporation and we might get 400, 500, 600 mil of rain if we're lucky. So we're very, very negative and dry, and it just takes a whole complete different management system to live and thrive and keep this country healthy. It was good to be able to actually show them why we need to be able to maintain that cycle of land management, and that often it is in excess of 15 years before we need to come back. And perversely, these laws actually are making people come back and do management actions that A, are unnecessary, and B, aren't really helping the land or anything else. They're just burning up money simply to try and comply with laws that we didn't have anything to do with. That's sort of where all the angst and anxiety is coming from, Adam.
3: You confident that the consultation could lead to any practical changes?
2: I've got a lot of confidence moving forward. I'm a glass half full person, Adam, and I'm probably the key issue is once they get back in Canberra and the lawyers get hold of the documents, that's when the trouble starts, isn't it? So I think let's hope they go back and tell the lawyers what they want rather than ask them. Let's just hope they keep their focus on allowing us to continue with management actions that will maintain or improve our ground cover.
1: Ralston grazier Ian McCamley speaking to Adam Stephen after hosting a visit from the CEO of the new EPA. You're listening to the Queensland Country Hour. It's 13 minutes past 12. Very soon we'll get the latest on what the conflict in the Middle East might mean for fuel and prices this time around. And if you think that's a wild ride, just wait till you hear the story after that. The Weather Bureau, I'll get a forecast for you around about 12:30 as well. That's still to come. But we're going to stick with beef at the moment because, well, it may be still 3 months away, but your preparations for Brahman Week, it's crunch time for producers selecting their best cattle as they meet the deadline for the sale this week. Now, Tony and Kate Mortimer run Token Brahmins just outside of Rockhampton. They say they've had a good year with strong cattle markets and increased demand for Brahmin females.
4: So we start off, we'll have quite a few bulls. We'll end up with 20 bulls for Brahmin Week, but we start off, we might have, 30 bulls that are around here. We probably start off quite young, really. Like we select them as weaners. We draft them through the yard and we put them into the pound one at a time. And that, temperament's a big thing for our selection. So we won't stud number anything unless their temperament's right. But yeah, we've got to like the animal. They've got to be, lots of meat and good head and bone, that sort of thing. But yeah, structurally correct. And yeah, but we really focus on the temperament, and then see how they grow out. And then all these bulls have been getting a little bit of feed for a little while now. They've been going in the paddock and coming back in, getting a bit of feed, and then we're a week away from when your nominations have to be in. So we'll put them through the yard again one at a time, and then make sure their temperament's right, and then we'll pair them up. Similar types, but yeah, we've sort of focused on the pole cattle, so we'll look at the pole heads, make sure they're strong heads, lots of meat, structurally correct, and make sure everything's like that.
5: We waited for our sons to be home on the weekend to help us and get their input with it, and they always have a bit to say to add, and it's really good to have other people's opinions as well as ours.
6: And you were talking to me a little bit earlier about the demand for Brahmin females that you've experienced this year, or recently, I should say. Talk to me about that.
4: Yeah, we've really seen it probably in the last 18 months, 2 years. There's been a real demand for Brahmin females. In the stud game, there's always been that demand for those real elite females. But especially in the commercial females now, there's probably a lot more people, are coming back needing those good Brahmin females. There's been a lot of crossing of the European-type cattle and that sort of thing. But they still need their Brahmin females to cross with those European cattle. And, we're talking about a show sale that they had earlier in the year there. And at Woologa, and 500 Brahmin females, I think they average nearly $2,900 for just commercial females. Yeah, they have gone back and need those Brahmin females, just for your heat and your tick resistant, and they're still crossing them with their European cattle for that terminal cross.
6: And can you tell me a little bit more about just how the year has gone?

0: generally for you?
1: We're reasonably dry here now where we live, but yeah, it's been a good season. The cattle market's been really strong all year, and it's actually gotten stronger as we've gone along. There's a lot of confidence in the cattle industry. Just the all around commercial market's been really good. You know, your steer market and the feedlot market's all been very strong, and there's just a lot of confidence, I think, there. And it's all sort of pointing towards, I think, all the bull sales are going to be pretty strong this year. I think as a whole, the Brahman breed, it's looking pretty strong for the breed. Like, there's a lot of confidence there in the breed, and you know, the Brahman breeders have, everyone's made a big effort in the last 10, 15 years, and everyone's improved their cattle so much. And you know, we've got really good beef Brahmins, and that's what everyone's focused on. And yeah, and a lot of the Brahmins we're breeding now, they can compete with the crossbred cattle. And so I think Brahmins are probably, I wouldn't say they were, well, they were probably going out of favor a little bit there, but you know,
0: They're coming back.
1: they're coming back, and they're holding their own with the other breeds. And I guess the big thing is, like I was saying, you know, people need those Brahmin females to breed those crossbred cattle.
2: Well, there's a future for our sons in Brahmins.
3: Tony and Kate Mortimer from Token Brahmin speaking to Jessica D'Souza. And strong demand for females is one thing. How's this for strong supply? More than 11,500 head are in the pens at Roma today. I'll bring you the interim report before 1 o'clock. Later on the program, how you go about preparing for the ride of a lifetime. Up next, though, are you in for another fuel price surge? Still to come on the Country Hour. If you'd like to send me a message, 0487 993 222, or send an email to countryhour@abc.net.au.
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3: It's 20 past 12. Should you be once again worried about fuel and fertiliser prices? For the third night in a row, the United States has bombed Iran, and after weeks of strikes and different narratives over who's in control of the Strait of Hormuz, the President Trump says he's reinstated the blockade of Iranian ports in the critical oil waterway to take effect immediately. Donald Trump also says a 20% charge will be imposed on any cargo passing through the strait. Speaking on US television's Fox News before he made the announcement, Mr. Trump accused Iran of breaking its promises.
7: We've had 10 deals with these people, and so we're just going to hit them very hard. And we're going to keep the strait, and we'll probably run it. We'll become the guardian of the strait. Maybe we'll call it the guardian angel of the strait. And we should be reimbursed for that.
3: Now, as a result, Brent crude oil prices are up 11% today. Saul Kavinick is the head of energy research at MST Financial. He explains how these developments are likely to impact fuel prices in Australia to Sarah Morris.
8: So we've been on a roller coaster here where we saw fuel prices spike in March and April and some shortages develop in parts of the country. We then saw prices come down over the last month or so in the wake of this ceasefire and memorandum of understanding, which saw a kind of a return of 30 to 40% of the pre-war flows back through the strait. But these developments now over the last few days are kind of reversing that trend again. We've seen oil prices up from close to $70 a barrel to now over $80 a barrel. And that's likely to track higher for as long as the current attacks continue, and could go much higher if we see the strait become largely closed again for a number of weeks, or energy infrastructure in the region targeted again.
9: Are we able to put a figure on just how much this might send petrol prices or fuel prices soaring?
8: Well, I think we'll see prices by the end of this week probably be about 10% higher than they were last week. Mm-hmm. That's, you know, just based on what's happened over the weekend. Now, I think we could see prices

0: requires potentially another 20 cents or so a litre by the end of the month or middle of next month if we don't see a de-escalatory pathway eventuate. Of course, must acknowledge it's very volatile. We could see major war, full-scale hostilities breaking out by the end of the week just as easily as we could see everything calm down again, particularly with Trump's rhetoric, which has moved around so much. But for the time being, we're back on an escalatory pathway and therefore a rising oil price pathway as well.
1: I know the federal government set to end its cuts to the fuel excise at the end of this month. Do you think a sharp increase in the price of Brent crude would justify the government extending this measure, and is there capacity to extend it?
0: Well, that decision has always been more of a political decision. But to the extent that we're seeing oil prices tick up again, it's going to make it harder to put the excise back on. There's that side of things to deal with. There's also the federal government's been working political channels since March to keep fuel coming into the country, and that is likely to continue and maintain momentum now that we see that light that we thought was at the end of the tunnel with this war in the Strait of Hormuz is kind of being dashed away from us again.
1: You just touched on where I want to go next with this interview, and that is that the government has been working its political back channels to get us some more fuel. How are we going in terms of curbing our reliance on fuel that does need to go through the Strait? Are we building up relationships which mean we might not need that Middle East oil going forward?
0: The government's done a good job in its trade relationships, where we've basically been using our exports of liquefied natural gas as leverage to make sure that our fuel, particularly diesel and jet fuel, keeps coming into Australia. And that's been important. Now, we've also had to pay. We've been paying a lot more to get that fuel, right? So this hasn't been for free. We have fared better than a lot of other countries in the world. So we must keep in mind that there are other parts of the world, particularly in emerging Asian economies, who have had rationing, have had to go without fuel. And part of the reason that we do have fuel in Australia is because others have gone without. And so to that extent, the government has done a good job in making sure we haven't gone short yet. But until we're truly out of this conflict and this issue with the Strait, we can't be complacent because there's still things could get worse. The truth is we've been quite lucky so far that China's managed to reduce its demand so much. Some other countries in South Asia have reduced their demand. That's bought us some more time. But the longer this goes on, the less storage there'll be less around the world to draw from. And then the shortages can become and hit us again.
1: So whenever we have this conversation, we always get feedback from people saying, there's oil in Australia. We could be drilling our own, getting it out and refining it here. How possible is that?
0: Well, the strategy for Australia going forward, if we're going to heed this wake-up call to become more self-sufficient in fuel, there's essentially three things that the Australian government can do. So the first one is to use less fuel, and particularly where we can electrify for our vehicles. That will make us less reliant. But there are challenges and limitations on what we can do, particularly in diesel and jet fuel, to electrify those sectors. So the second part says, well, we can build more storage, but that's going to cost tens of billions of dollars, and ultimately storage still only lasts so long. And that then brings you to the third course of action, which is, can we be more self-sufficient by making more of our own? And there's two ways to do that. One is to drill more of our own oil and build more refineries, because it's pointless having the oil without the refinery, just as it's pointless having the refinery without the oil. And the other part is to look to do some decentralized fuel generation, particularly from biofuels around the country. And I believe the government is looking at both these options at the moment. Now, all of those things I've just talked about have a cost associated with it. So the government's going to be looking at this, working out what that cost is. There will be a cost. It will ultimately have to be borne by taxpayers, because there's a reason that this isn't done on a commercial scale in the country. But we're getting to the point where I think, not just because of what we've seen in the Middle East, but rising tensions globally, breaking down of the rule-based order globally, there's a need for us to be more self-sufficient. Mm. There's a need for us to withstand the cost to make sure we can be more reliant, self-sufficient, more self-reliant. And the next time there's a major trade disruption to fuel, which could happen much closer to home, we're in a better position, because right now, if there was that disruption, our economy would grind to a halt in a matter of weeks. And that's not acceptable from an economic security standpoint and a national security standpoint.
2: Saul Kavanagh, the head of energy research at MST Financial, speaking to Sarah Morris. What's your view? Have you started making preparations for potential movements in fuel and fertiliser prices? Is that something that you're just riding out these days, or have you got a plan in place for the rest of the year? 0487 993 222 to send me a message, or you can send an email to countryhour@abc.net.au. We'll get the forecast from the Weather Bureau for you very soon, but from the roller coaster that seems to be oil prices to the ups and downs of bronc riding. That story next on the Country Hour.
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2: Now, Australia might not have been able to go all the way at the World Cup in the United States over the past month or so, but there is another World Championship in the US that Australia will attempt to defend their title at. The Women's Ranch Bronc Riding World Finals will be held in Cheyenne in Wyoming later this week. And Australia is competing against the best riders from the US, Canada, Mexico and Belgium. Team Australia is led by Queensland's own Middlemount local Amelia Baker, who's at the World Finals for the second time. The national champion tells Jessica D'Souza how she's preparing for the ride of a lifetime.
4: In preparation for it, I've been travelling around at Queensland and New South Wales, going to a few rodeos. We've gone to 6 so far for this season, and I've won all of them. I felt a lot more prepared this time.
5: Can I ask why you got into bronc riding in the first place?
4: I got into bronc riding because I've always been a little bit of an adrenaline junkie, and sort of chasing the rush of adrenaline is something that I've always been into, and I've grown up around horses, so and tried all the horse sports like camp drafting and stuff, but wanted to do something a bit different, and bronc riding sort of just always caught my eye, but I never knew how to get into it. But then when I finally found the group of girls, Emily Hawkins and all that, found a pathway to get into it with Women's Ranch Bronc Riding. So I started that in at the end of 2023 and haven't looked back since.
5: What does it feel like, you know, having that supportive, I guess, network within bronc riding and having those people who are also riders that you can lean on?
4: Yeah, having a supportive network is very, very important when joining a new sport. When I first started, I didn't have much of a support network. My family wasn't too supportive of it, but they've grown to put up with it now and support me. But when I found the group of girls, like they were all very welcoming, and we all have a bit of a sisterhood now. So it doesn't matter if someone doesn't support what you do. We've got people who do support us.
5: And now this is your second time going around. What are you hoping to, bring back?
4: I'd definitely love to bring home the title, but if I can ride at least one horse this year, that'll be very high on my bucket list. Main lesson that I like to tell people is just keep going and, just work hard for what you want to do, because you never know, you might become a world champion one day, or have the opportunity to go to the world finals, and opportunities like that don't come around very often for many people, so to have those sort of opportunities is very privileged to be able to work towards.
5: I know you're fundraising as well to get yourself over there. How can people not only support you, but just support women's bronc riding in general?
4: One of the biggest ways to support women getting into rodeo and bronc riding in general would just be getting the word out and just being supportive of the events and everything, and not try to discourage us because we're women, because we do have like the odd person be like, oh, women shouldn't be doing that. But and some people take that sort of those sort of comments to heart, but most of us don't care. But it's just the few people that do care. It's not very nice things to say, to be discouraged from doing something they want to be doing. There's a lot more money in the male sport, like male saddle bronc and all that, and because the women's range bronc is still growing, there's not as much money in it, but we're starting to grow a bit more. But yeah, all the other athletes that go overseas to compete, they've all got sponsorship, so we need sponsorship as well.
2: Bronc rider Amelia Baker, who will be representing Australia at the Women's Bronc Riding World Finals in the US this weekend. You can find the Women's Ranch Bronc online. Just search for womensranchbronc.com. That's the website for that competition. They've also got socials if you want to keep an eye on how those finals play out and cheer on the Aussies as they take on the world in that extraordinary event. You are listening to the Queensland Country Hour. In towards the end of the program, I'm going to share with you why you've suddenly seen a bit more about Zac Efron popping up in agriculture conversations around Australia. And we'll have a look at some of the shifting demand for Australian beef product. Not something you might necessarily think about, but there is a new appetite in Indonesia for some Australian product. I'll share that story with you before 1 o'clock. Up next, though, we'll hear the latest forecast from the Weather Bureau.
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2: And Phelim Hanafy is the senior forecaster on duty at the Weather Bureau this afternoon, joining you now. G'day, Phelim. How are you going?
6: Not too bad indeed. Thank you, Kelly.
2: I've had a few reports from some cattle market reporters today. We're a bit chilly this morning. Have we seen a bit of frost about?
6: We have indeed, yes. It was a cold one, probably a shock to most of us as well, given how benign the winter has been so far. But yeah, the coldest official temperature recorded, Wellcamp Airport, which is just south of Toowoomba, minus 1.2, and then you had Oakey as well, minus 1.1. Now, there's probably a couple of other spots that were colder than that, particularly if you're in those little hollows near any mountain ranges in the south, particularly border ranges, main range. So it may have been cooler, but these were the official temperatures anyway. So -2 was the coolest spot at Wellcamp. And it's even today as well, pretty cool. Winds relatively light, but the southerly winds will be on the increase as we go to tomorrow. Quite a gusty southerly in play across the interior. But tomorrow morning anyway, another cold morning. Chance of some patchy frost around parts of the southern interior, around the Carnarvons, and again, particularly around the Granite Belt as well. But then from the second half of the week, after Wednesday, we see a change. We see the cold air shifting northward and across the south, though it'll be still have a chill to it across the interior, a bit more of a breeze as well. So we'll see the coldest morning shifting into northern Queensland. So certainly for North Queensland, a bit of a change on the way for the latter part of this week. Some pretty cold temperatures to come. And we could even see temperatures by Friday on the Arts and Tablelands, particularly the southern Arts and Tablelands, as low as 5 degrees, maybe some areas perhaps a tad lower than that as well. So, you know, it's been a while since we saw those kind of temperatures pushing that far north.
2: It'll be interesting to see if Atherton gets their one or two frosts this year. It seems like it's been pretty warm so far in winter.
6: Yeah, it has indeed, and been plagued by those coastal showers as well. Now, for the North Temple Coast, there is not much today, but tomorrow we do see a little bit of a tick up in the showers around the North Temple Coast. But we're talking only a couple of mil at best as well, and a hit or miss affair for most areas. Probably more north of Cairns and Cooktown that will probably see the majority of that activity, but only a couple of mil. And then it dries out here. We've got a southerly surge pushing up tomorrow across much of the state, and that flushes out that activity again. by Thursday, and that's what bring the cold mornings to the north of the state for the second half of the week. In the south, though, a bit too much of a breeze around to prevent any widespread frost as well, but still, temperatures dropping maybe down to around 1.

0: moving across southeastern Australia and really enhanced those winds around the southeast coast. So watch point for some strong and gusty southerly winds. Also some big seas as well Friday and the weekend, which could bring hazardous, even damaging surf to some of these areas. The rainfall still will depend on how that low evolves. Looks more likely northern New South Wales would cop the bulk of that rainfall, potential for moderate falls. But for southeast Queensland, if that low sits, you know, depending where it sits off the coast, the winds could be parallel, which means you see the rainfall, the bulk of the rainfall just kind of stays offshore, but you get just passing showers on the coast. But certainly it's going to be quite blustery. And then the weekend, that low may drift a little bit further north, which then directs more of an onshore flow into southeast Queensland, and that ticks up the showers as well. So certainly a watch point for the southeast corner, but everywhere else pretty benign. And as mentioned, cold mornings to end the week for the far north.
1: And so speaking of the coastal forecast then, potential for some marine wind warnings throughout the next few days?
0: Yeah, there is indeed. And even the far north, with that tick up in the showers tomorrow, we do have some strong winds as well, particularly in the offshore waters. We got strong wind warnings for the Cairns waters northward tomorrow as well. So we do see a strengthening those winds. And those winds will remain fresh even for the latter part of the week, though they're not going to bring much moisture onto the coast. It'll be mostly the offshore waters. And then the southeast with that low, we're looking at potential for marine wind warnings for the latter parts of the week, particularly as we go to Thursday and right the way into the weekend as well. And the watch point for hazardous surf, even damaging surf, which is the combination it's significant wave heights in excess of 4 meters as well. And that's a combination of the wind on top of the swells as well. So that will remain a watch point. And the winds as well, you could see gusts 60 to 80 k's an hour along that exposed fringe by the weekend along the southeast coast. But a lot hinges just on how that whole low and trough system evolve.
1: Now, forgive my pure ignorance, but I'm guessing that doesn't move much further in terms of that potential for those winds. The remainder of the state remains pretty benign. Most of that is focused right on the coast.
0: Exactly. You're exactly right, Jay. That will be very much the southeast corner and more of a coastal affair. Even the eastern Darling Downs, maybe just seeing some skirting, very light showers at best. System isn't expected to push inland at this stage as well. So it will be very much a southeast coast focused.
1: See, look, I'm learning about meteorology and geography all at the same time. Balaam?
0: You and me both.
1: Thank you so much for your time on the Country Hour today.
0: My pleasure as always.
1: Balaam Hanafy taking care of you from the Weather Bureau today. And, of course, you'll get your latest weather information right here on ABC Radio. Follow your local ABC Bureau on Facebook for updated warnings if they're necessary, but also for all the latest stories from your part of this state. And you can check out the Weather Bureau's app and website too. You are listening to the Queensland Country Hour. It's just ticked over to 19 to 1. In a moment, you're going to hear why a Hollywood superstar has become the biggest conversation in hemp. And next, we're going to take a little trip back in time to look toward the future.
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1: I want to take you back now to April 2006. When former Premier Peter Beattie announced a $9 billion plan to build Traveston Dam, it sent shockwaves through the Mary Valley community in southeast Queensland. By November 2009, the then Federal Environment Minister Peter Garrett had axed the controversial proposal, but not before more than 400 properties in the valley were resumed, forever changing the fabric of that agricultural community. On Saturday, that community gathered at Candanga to celebrate the decision to save the farmland and the community amid endangered species habitat and what they've rebuilt since. Jennifer Nichols caught up with the Mary River Catchment Coordinating Committee's chairman, Ian Mackay, just behind the main stage of the celebration.
5: It really was a battle that went on for those 3.5 years. And that's what this festival

0: celebrates. It's that coming together of a whole community. I'm used to sort of various environmental battles, and you find there's pros and cons and for and against, but this whole community out here, regardless of political affiliations or whatever, it was just a really bad idea. And in saying no to it, what Peter Garrett made really plain was that he wasn't saying no because someone might lose their home and that sort of thing. There were threatened species here that lived nowhere else on the planet, and he had a duty as Federal Environment Minister to protect them. And then in brackets, really, was that we have an ongoing duty to inform people about them and look after them as well. And so that's the main message that comes through this festival, which is why there's so many environmental stalls, and the speaker's tent has a number of, you know, environmental issues being discussed. And so it's always a big feature here. Music is a bit of it, and the socialising is really important. People catching up, often it's the one time of year you sort of catch up with certain people. And in some cases, like today, we're catching up with Steve Possel. He's an incredible man. He's a water engineer, but he had a motorbike accident years ago and he hurt his shoulder. And most people would go to the physio for a few months, but Steve decided he might hop in a kayak and paddle the Murray. And he started in Brisbane and dragged his kayak on wheels up to the headwaters of the Condamine, down the Condamine, into the Darling, into the Murray, out to sea. And then hot on the heels of that, he came up and said, well, do you want me to paddle the length of the Mary as part of this campaign? So we've got Steve up with the staff, he's back for the day. And the whole campaign just had people doing things they wouldn't have thought themselves doing. I think people were learning to become sign writers or, well, kayak paddlers or filmmakers or public speakers, all sorts of things. We had grandparents who, you know, had never protested anything, suddenly marching down in Brisbane at Labor Party conferences and so on. And I still get choked up. I was looking at a film of the moment in Kandanga Pub. I wasn't there, I was school teaching, but in Kandanga Pub, where it was on the telly when Peter Garrett made that announcement. And I still get choked up. I mean, this is, 16, 17 years after the event. When it gets to that point, it's happening again now. I just get choked up that it's my decision to say no to Traveston Dam. And the tears and the joy that happened that day was incredible.
1: And there were so many land resumptions, and it really did take the heart out of the community in a lot of ways for quite a while. But looking here today at all the young families that are walking around, enjoying the time with each other, catching up, enjoying the music, it's really heartening.
0: Yeah, that's true. And a lot of people sold and left. Some sold and then bought back. But a whole lot of other people moved into the area subsequently, and they'd sort of heard about the dam campaign, and so they've come in with different eyes, which I think is wonderful. We wonder what was going to happen afterwards. You know, someone described it as trying to unscramble the egg in terms of land buybacks and that sort of thing. But it has become a wonderful community. MRCCC, the Mary Catchment Group that I'm involved with, has a great involvement with landholders, you know, who approach us wanting to do good things and show that they're caring. Eva Ford was just on stage talking about her 10-year Find a Frog in February program, which has involved so many people, just citizen science out looking for frogs at the moist time of the year in February. And it's exciting to be part of all of that, watching that incredible change. I mean, when we moved here 40 years ago, the river was a source of sand and gravel. It was just described after the 99 floods, I think it was, as one of the most degraded rivers on the east coast of Australia. Anna Bligh said it was one of the most degraded rivers in Queensland, therefore it was all right to drown it in a dam. And we're sort of saying, but hang on, the things that live here aren't anywhere else, or in the case of the lungfish, they're only in one other river system. There's something really special about that we have to look after, and so that's what today's all about.
1: How concerned are you as a catchment care group about, if the Barumba Hydro Project goes ahead, the potential sediment that could come downstream from that?
0: Look, enormously concerned. I was talking with a young researcher the other day, and we got to partway through the interview, and she said, so is Barumba an energy project or a water project? And I said, well, it's both. But the telling thing was, when it was first announced, we went to a meeting in Brisbane, and it was so much just an energy project that the Murray Basin Water Plan was being drawn up at that stage and public submissions were being called for. And we said to them, this is going to drastically change the water arrangement in the Murray. Have you put in a submission to the plan? And they said, oh, no, we haven't. And we realised that government sort of work in silos. And Steve Burgess and I met with the CEO a few weeks back, and we talked of our concerns about the sediment. And I was so disappointed with his response. It was like, well, what can you do about that? Sort of like, well, that's just what happened.

0: happens, that's not our concern. And it's enormously our concern. On the one hand, the state budget announced, I think it was 380 million or something like that, to reduce sediment flowing out into the reef. And on the other hand, they announced a similar amount of money for a hydro project that would produce sediment in the upper part of the catchment. It's just like they come out of two different silos in government, and they don't realise the interconnectedness of all of that. No, we're enormously concerned.
1: Ian Mackay, the chairman of the Mary River Catchment Coordinating Committee, speaking there to Jennifer Nichols.
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1: Now, using hemp to build houses may not be news for you, but it has been in the news because Hollywood star Zac Efron has revealed that he's using hemp to build his Byron Bay home. Industrial hemp is increasingly being used for building materials, packaging and textiles in Australia, but there's also demand growing overseas. Victoria's Hemp Association President David Bryan says the demand is growing.
3: The main way at the moment that hemp's used as a building material is for the external walls. So we mix up the woody core of the hemp plant with a lime-based binder, and it's placed in formwork set either side of the frame, and it's done a little bit like rammed earth, but without the ramming. So your whole external wall is a hemp and lime wall, really, so it sort of sets hard. And it's a fantastic insulator, because what makes it a good insulator is the hemp stalk is full of tiny little air pockets, and those air pockets is what makes it such a good insulator. So, and then the other bonus is the lime part of it makes it fire resistant. So it's not going to burn. It's flame zone rated, which is the highest bell rating that you can get. And then that also does have a lime render on it, which is another level of protection as well.
4: How common is it to see it used in buildings at the moment?
3: It's increasing in popularity. A lot more people are just saying that this should be more of a common thing, and we're working towards making it more available. It's a little bit more labour intensive at the moment, but we're working on some hemp panels which would act as a cladding that would be easier to sort of fit into your volume builder market, where I just want it done quickly and want it rendered quickly, so you don't have to wait for the hemp and lime to cure. So we're working on products and like that at the moment. There's also some companies that are working on blocks, and one company in Dandenong made some hemp blocks for Zac Efron's house in Byron Bay. So,
4: yeah, so hemp as a building material has been in the news recently, with American actor Zac Efron building a house here in Australia using hemp as one of those materials. Have you had a lot of interest in Zac Efron's house?
3: It's hard to say whether having his name associated has added to the interest. It's certainly added to the publicity. We get a fairly steady stream of interest coming in all the time, but it's great for publicity. And he's also doing a documentary based around the building of the house, and that'll certainly give a lot more publicity to the whole industry as a whole. So
4: I guess in terms of growing the hemp, you know, how's supply here in Australia? Do we grow enough?
3: Well, in some ways, because the processes aren't in full operation, in some ways we've grown a little bit too much at the moment. There are some processors that do have some other markets looking for growers. So if anyone who does want to grow, South Fibre is that company that's looking for growers. They're based around Smeaton, and they've got other markets. So the growing's not really the problem. It's the processing, and then the products that beyond the processing. So a few people around Australia are working in with China to develop a standard and produce fibre to the standard that China require. And there's quite a bit of demand for hemp fibre, and it's a growing demand as companies like Patagonia are getting hemp products into their items. That's more for the textile market. The thing that is being developed in Australia is like non-woven market, and other products that can be used in building is insulation bats. So it's quite a simple process to make insulation bats out of hemp fibre, also carpet underlay, carpets, curtains, you know, and then getting into the textiles like sheeting, bedding and things like that.
1: David Bryan, the president of Victoria's Hemp Association, speaking to Annie Brown. And speaking of demand, Indonesia's long been Australia's largest customer for live cattle exports. In recent years, they've also increased their demand for boxed beef. Now it wants its our hides. The Indonesian ambassador to Australia, Dr. Siswo Pramono, spoke to Matt Brand about Indonesia's growing demand for food products that are made from cow hides. They're known as cow crackers.
5: It's a delicacy for us. Number one, the reason if the price of the meat is too high, people start resourcing the protein from cow hide. And the way they make it is that after they get rid of the hair, we call it pickle, and then they cut it into like three centimeters times 5 centimeters.
6: Yep.
5: And then they dry it up. And okay, the source of food, you can make it as a crackers or other delicacies.
6: Is it like beef jerky or is it a bit different?
5: It's a really very soft, not like jerky. It's a bit tough.
6: Yeah, yeah.
5: Yeah, so, but the cracker is really crunchy.
6: Right, like a chip almost.
5: Yeah, yeah, it's like chips, yeah. So if you love the cold beer, it goes really well with the crackers. Yeah.
6: Wow.
5: Yeah.
6: Do you like it? Are you a fan?
5: Oh, yeah, yeah. Yep. So Australian beer and crackers from, because you can find it here as well. Our product on the cow crackers. Yeah.
6: Cow crackers.
5: Yeah.
6: So I know the Indonesian Tannery Association, mm-hmm. it wants more hides as well. So what is the plan for Indonesia to try and get more of it?
5: Yeah, so we talked with the Indonesian Tannery Association, with some ministry concerned, Ministry of Agriculture, Ministry of Industry. So we have a really big wish to sources more from Australia. Yeah. Only the challenge is that we need to have the hide to come faster, because if it takes more than a month, normally you got to put some boric acid on it and it's not good for the food. Yeah. So what we need is either in the frozen form or the salted one.
6: Okay.
5: And Australia is very close, so mostly like in a month you can reach Indonesia. Yeah. So we need about 40 million feet square of cow hide. So this is the demand from Indonesia. We have a domestic production that's really very small. So this are mostly our imported numbers.
6: And at the moment, where does Indonesia get most of its hide from?
5: Mostly from Latin America, from Brazil, but it's far away. The letters or the hide takes about 4 months to reach Indonesia. Yeah, but the other reason is that the products, because we use the cow hide for both consumption, for the food, and also for the leather industry. And most of Indonesians are Muslim, 90% of it. So halal certification will be very important.
1: Indonesian Ambassador to Australia, Dr. Siswo Pramono, speaking to Matt Brand. And if you manage it, maybe for beef next year, we can have a crack at cow crackers. Now let's head to Roma. With the interim report, here's David Friend.
7: Cattle numbers at Roma increased significantly to 11,547 head. Overall quality was considered above average, with good representation across the categories. Buyers took advantage of the quality and large runs available, and prices responded accordingly. All the buyers attending and active. The market couldn't sustain the levels of the previous sale, however. Yearling steer 200 to 280 kilos, off from 380 to 602 cents a kilo to restockers. Yearling steers 280 to 330 kilos, made from 380 to 610 cents a kilo to restockers. Yearling steers 330 to 400 kilos, selling from 458 to 540 cents a kilo to lot feeders, and 596 cents a kilo to restockers.

0: Stockers. Yearling steers 400 to 400 kilos top to 558 to lot feeders and 566 cents a kilo to restockers. Yearling steers over 40 kilos sold to 564 also to lot feeders. Grama steers 400 to 500 kilos sold from 417 to 456 cents a kilo to lot feeders and bullocks over 600 kilos make to 450 to processors. Bulls over 600 kilos to 458 cents a kilo to processors.
1: And at Warwick, here's Errol Luck.
2: Good afternoon. Warwick Asia has been 928 head of mixed quality and finished cattle. All the regular buyers are tendered and operated with prime growing cattle and feeder yearlings in demand and selling to dearer trends. However, restockers were selective with only the better bred lines selling to firm prices. Yearling steers in the 280 range to restockers sold from 438 to 632. Yearling steers over 280 to restockers sold from 504 to 592, with those to feed topping at 606. Yearling steers to feed the domestic market sold from 450 to 622 and heavy yearling steers to feed sold from 460 to 568. Yearling heifers in the 200 to 80 range to restock are sold from 358 to 500. Medium weight yearling heifers to feed sold from 430 to 508. Heavy yearling heifers to the wholesale meat trade sold from 460 to 518. Grown steers to feed sold from 368 to 500 and bullocks to processors sold from 404 to 489. Lightweight plain condition cows to restock are sold from 267 to 321, with those to processors at 318 to 342. Heavy score 2 cows to processors sold from 280 to 335, with heavy score 3 and 4 cows to processors selling from 240 to 385.
1: And that's Errol Luck ending the Queensland Country Hour for today. My name is Callie Buchanan. Linda, I got your message about growing up in Candanga. Sounds like it was a pretty stressful time in 2006-9. Thanks for sharing that with me. I'll be back on your radio from midday tomorrow. In the meantime, get your latest ABC News right now. It's 1 o'clock.

0: News. Good afternoon. I'm Liz Gwynn. A former construction boss has told a Queensland inquiry he feared for his life after CFMEU protesters hung a coffin outside his office. Kira Jones has more.
1: Former Master Builders Queensland Chief Executive Grant Galvin has given evidence at the Commission of Inquiry into the state branch of the CFMEU. He detailed a 2022 CFMEU-led rally outside Master Builders Brisbane headquarters over proposed superannuation changes. Mr. Galvin told the inquiry a CFMEU mob hoisted a coffin outside his office, prompting this exchange with council assisting.
2: What was your state of mind at the time that this rally was taking place?
3: It's a death threat.
1: Mr. Galvin says the ordeal had a profound impact on him.
2: I'm lucky I'm here today.
1: The inquiry heard he resigned shortly after the incident.
0: The criminal case against veteran broadcaster Alan Jones has been amended again just weeks before he faces a judge-only trial. Prosecutors today withdrew four indecent assault charges at a pre-trial hearing in a Sydney court. It means Mr. Jones now faces 22 counts relating to six complainants. It's the third time the prosecution has altered or dropped allegations since police first arrested him in 2024. The Anti-Semitism Royal Commission has exposed chilling death threats directed at prominent Australian academics. Georgia Lenton-Williams reports.
4: All of today's witnesses at the Royal Commission are speaking about their lived experiences of anti-Semitism at university campuses across Australia. Professor Stephen Prower from the University of Melbourne told the Commission about graffiti that was written on a campus sign in February 2025, which read, "Death to Israel, death to USA, death to Stephen Prower." Author and activist Professor Dennis Altman from La Trobe University told the Commission universities tend to shut down discussion about events taking place in Israel and Palestine, and they need to provide space for real analysis of these complex issues.
0: Iran says it's targeted and disabled two commercial supertankers in the strategic Strait of Hormuz. It marks a significant escalation in the conflict with the US, as William Howard Evans reports.
5: Iran's Revolutionary Guard Corps says the US is inciting vessels to use an illegal route, adding cooperation with the aggressor enemy will result in damage, delays in reopening the strait, and a global energy crisis. Earlier today, the US launched another round of strikes on Iran, hours after President Donald Trump said Washington is reinstating a naval blockade on the strait. Mr. Trump has also separately suggested the US will charge other ships for safe passage. Iran has hit back, targeting Bahrain and two tankers associated with the UAE, killing one mariner and wounding eight others.
0: The Queensland government is facing intense criticism from top lawyers over a new bill to cut red tape for major developments. Liam McNally reports.
6: The bill would allow compulsory land purchases for private projects. It's been referred to a committee hearing in Mackay today. While the government has focused on opportunities for critical minerals exploration, the Queensland Law Society's Jared Tim says the laws allow the state to intervene and accelerate projects it deems important.
7: So that has the effect of removing the rights of affected landholders, communities and also environmental groups to challenge approvals.
6: Mining and construction groups have put their support behind the bill, saying there are currently too many obstacles to development.
0: In the AFL, young forward Jed Walter is staying with the Gold Coast Suns after signing a new three-year deal. The talented 21-year-old was heavily targeted by big clubs in Melbourne, but he says his family connections played a big part in his decision to stay.
8: Yeah, huge, for example. Like, I've got my family here, my friends. I've played all my footy here. I'm feeling a lot more comfortable at the level, and the club's backed me in. So, I mean, I'm in a really good spot now. I'm really comfortable within the group, and I'm really excited for what this club has to bring over the next few years.
0: Queensland weather, scattered showers today for central regions, the far north coast and eastern Cape York. It will be fine or mostly fine elsewhere. Showers tomorrow for the north and far north coast and developing about the southeast. Generally fine for the rest of the state. Brisbane heading for a low of 9 overnight, a top of 22. Ipswich, a top of 22, the Sunshine Coast 21 and the Gold Coast 21 degrees. Showers in the southeast on Thursday, Friday and Saturday.
3: Hello, nice to be with you. I'm Andy Park and this is The World Today, coming to you from Gadigal Land in Sydney. This Tuesday, thousands of young Aussie men snared in online sexual extortion at catastrophic levels, prompting warnings. And the search for Peter Falconio, an outback murder mystery which, 25 years on, continues to linger, especially at the front bar of one famous NT watering hole.
9: One in every second person that comes up here brings up the case and would like to know a little bit more. They have their own ideas. The people just want to know who had done it.
3: Campus life remains under the spotlight at the Royal Commission into Anti-Semitism and Social Cohesion. Today, it's the experience of Jewish academics. Some have detailed intimidation and harassment and some frightening encounters with masked protesters at their university workplaces. As the universities themselves prepare to front the inquiry this week, they're being forced to implement new standards of practice under a plan outlined by the federal government this week, a plan which has also drawn criticism. Here's Bridget Fitzgerald.
10: It was a scene he never expected to be confronted with. When Professor Stephen Prower arrived at work on the 9th of October 2024, he came face to face with more than a dozen intruders, most wearing masks.
11: I don't know what their intentions were, but when a Jewish person with some experience of what happens in Israel sees a masked person, you can only see their eyes. The rest of them are covered with a keffiyeh. This is a classic terrorist pose, if you like, very familiar to most people. For the benefit of those who've never experienced that, it's a little bit like being in a bank and someone walking in with a balaclava over their head. Although they might be there to make a withdrawal, I think most people would be alarmed. And this was only 1 year after the atrocities in Israel, and so I was very perturbed. I had no idea at that stage if it was a protest, if it was a terrorist attack.
10: The group of pro-Palestinian protesters occupied his office that day to accuse him of supporting a genocide in Gaza. As a physics professor at the University of Melbourne, Stephen Prower leads a joint PhD program, which is part of a partnership with the Hebrew University of Jerusalem. In evidence before the Royal Commission today, he says it was that role, as well as his visibility as a Jewish staff member and comments he made during a pro-Israel rally that he believes made him a target.
11: I think that if people see that they could do this to me in order to try to chill people's enthusiasm for collaboration with people that they don't agree with,

0: then it can happen to anybody.
1: Stephen Prower says his research is not in any way related to military work. He says following the incident where protesters targeted his office, he was the subject of a death threat that had been graffitied on the university campus. He says campus security knew about the graffiti and removed it, but no one connected to the university alerted him. He only learned about it later when he was told by police.
0: I just was flabbergasted that the university could ignore a threat like that and remove it and not tell me about it. But I was deeply disappointed with the university.
1: At the time of the protests against Professor Prower, then Vice Chancellor of the University of Melbourne, Duncan Maskell, condemned the students' actions, stating he was shocked and appalled by the behaviour. The university's interim Vice Chancellor, Glyn Davis, will appear before the commission on Wednesday. In a plan announced by the federal government this week, Australian universities will be required to adhere to new enforceable standards to address discrimination, including anti-Semitism. Vicky Thompson is the chief executive of the Group of Eight, which represents Australia's largest universities.
2: There's two issues here. There are the governance standards, which the government is introducing, and then there's the requirement for universities to have a definition of racism. And sitting under that, a definition of anti-Semitism, Islamophobia and racism directed towards First Nations people.
1: Vicky Thompson says the Royal Commission has highlighted serious issues with university processes.
2: There's clearly an issue in public confidence in our institutions, and that is not acceptable from our perspective, and we need to do better. And that's why we are trying to do better as we can, working with government and also our own institutions, putting in place different measures.
1: In a statement, a collection of Muslim organisations have said creating definitions around anti-Semitism, Islamophobia and racism against First Nations peoples will mean communities not represented by these specific groups will get left behind. The coalition is calling for the establishment of a dehumanisation framework, a single standard to deal with complaints relating to racism and discrimination.
3: Bridget Fitzgerald there. Thousands of Australians, mainly young men, are being snared in online sexual extortion rackets known as sextortion. It's when victims are manipulated into sharing nude or sexual photos privately, but are then threatened with the wider publication of those images to family or bosses if they don't pay a ransom. The problem has become so bad, so rapidly, the eSafety Commissioner says sexual extortion in boys and young men has reached catastrophic proportions, and yet experts argue it could be much, much worse than reported. Here's Kimberly Price.
4: More than 2,200 complaints of sextortion were made to the nation's online safety watchdog between July and December last year. Of those, young men aged 18 to 24 made up more than a third of complaints, and teenagers are increasingly being targeted.
5: There's not a school in the world that I have spoken in that has not fought victims of sextortion. That's how widespread this is.
4: Susan McLean is a cyber safety expert.
5: I would put the number much higher because it is a very underreported crime. It is the number one crime type affecting teen boys in Australia at the moment.
4: Sextortion is essentially blackmail, where a person threatens to share an intimate image of a victim unless they give in to their demands. Susan McLean says criminals often follow the same script when targeting their victims, starting with a message or friend request on social media.
5: Then I'll start to chat, and then the chat will be sexy, flirty, very normal in inverted commas teenage chat. Mostly the offending account will send a nude photo. Hey, do you like the look of this? And then they're convinced to send one back, so they do. And then within 3 minutes, if you don't pay, I will ruin your life.
4: Ben Vassalo is the CEO of The Man Cave, a mental health charity for boys and young men. He's wary of the long-term impact sextortion could raise.
6: What I'm concerned about is not just the obvious immediate effects around mental health and suicide, but also the feeling of shame. How's that going to show up longer term, particularly for young men and teenage boys, when it comes to sexual shame? How's that going to show up for them long term in future relationships, particularly intimate partner relationships?
7: Sexual extortion is reached catastrophic proportions, I'd say.
4: Julie Inman-Grant is the eSafety Commissioner. She says Victoria's coroner has linked 17 suicides

0: suicides to sextortion.
1: There's a manifesto that shows these organized criminals how to, you know, put high pressure tactics on to isolate the young people and to panic them to get them to pay. It's a horrendous crime that, you know, in the worst case scenario, leads to extreme mental distress and sometimes suicide.
0: The eSafety Commission says they have a 98% success rate in removing intimate content when it's reported, but warned offenders are getting more sophisticated.
1: They're using generative AI to create very attractive personas. They're using face swapping technologies, which are very convincing, and voice cloning technologies.
0: Julian Grant says there are serious gaps in how tech companies are tackling sextortion.
2: 5 years ago, I sent intelligence reports to companies like Snap and Instagram saying, hey, we can see that these criminals are literally colonizing your platforms. They don't have appropriate reporting pathways. They're just not hardening the platforms enough. They're making children very vulnerable, and it's all about maintaining profit.
0: Communications Minister Annika Wells is warning social media companies to do more to reduce harm online.
3: They have the tools, they have the resources, and yet they are choosing not to use them with full effect. My message for big tech is this. There are no excuses here. Big tech is required under Australian law to protect Australians online from illegal material or face fines up to $54.6 million.
0: Cyber expert Susan McLean says it's important for parents to have open conversations with their children about sextortion and for victims not to send money.
4: Take screenshots, anything that's identifying the screen name of the account, bank details that you might have had to pay the money in, and then report to the platform what has happened and block the user. The minute you block them, you are useless to them.
0: Susan McLean urges people to report sextortion to police and the Australian Centre to Counter Child Exploitation.
5: Kimberly Price and Alexandra Humphreys there. And if you or anyone you know needs help, you can call Lifeline on 13 11 14. I'm Andy Park. 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Just search for The World Today. Overseas, and the US has launched fresh missile attacks on Iran and reinstated its naval blockade of the Strait of Hormuz as the war in the Middle East appears to be ramping up once again. Donald Trump is vowing to seize control of the vital shipping route, and in a new turn, he's saying other countries should pay the US for securing safe passage. It comes as global oil prices experience the biggest single-day spike since 2020. Here's Nick Grimm.
6: How long do you expect this to take, and what's the legal basis?
7: Take what? Take what?
6: The war.
7: Well, I think it's going very fast. We've demolished their military.
8: Events are gathering pace, and Donald Trump wants Iran to know if it thinks it can implement a loathsome plot to blackmail the global community, then two can play it at that game.
7: We are just going forward. We're attacking them tonight. We're taking out all of their capability for anything having to do with the Strait, with the Hormuz Strait. And I think in the end, we will end up discontrolling the whole thing.
8: And that, the president says, could see the US imposing its own tolls on shipping traversing the waterway, calling himself the guardian angel of the Strait.
7: They are crazy. And we're not going to put it up. Yeah, I want to be reimbursed because we're protecting a very rich portion of the world. We're spending money. And so what we've done is we are going to be reimbursed for protection. We're protecting by the countries that we're helping.
8: Donald Trump has floated charging shipping an amount equal to 20% of cargoes carried through the Strait in exchange for keeping it open, as it was prior to the United States and Israel launching their war on Iran back in February. Back then, the Strait was regarded as international waters free for all to use. That fact not lost on the Iranian regime. Its Foreign Ministry spokesman Ismail Baghaei saying, you can plainly see that over these past 4 months, our region has been plunged into such insecurity and turmoil because of the American military presence. The new tensions have seen oil prices rise, though they remain well below the highs they reached during the height of the war, when crude traded for close to $120 a barrel. Here, it's fueling talk of a fresh energy shock to the Australian economy. Though Acting Federal Infrastructure and Transport Minister Christy McBain is acknowledging the road ahead is far from clear.
9: Oh, look, we'll wait to see what happens here. But as I said, we've called for de-escalation. We know that there needs to be an agreement that is struck and one that lasts, because otherwise it is Australian households and consumers who ultimately end up paying the price. But we'll continue to play our part here and continue to call for that de-escalation. We haven't seen the crisis escalate as perhaps everyone thought it might, but I think it is really important that, you know, shipping continues to be free wherever it goes, and make sure that there isn't, you know, any adverse outcomes to people who are ultimately ferrying these ships around.
8: The federal opposition, meanwhile, is urging the Albanese government to protest any move to impose charges on shipping. Dan Tehan is the Shadow Minister for Energy and Emissions Reduction.
10: Yes, I think they should be raising concerns if it does become the official position, because the precedent that would set would be highly, highly damaging to our economic interests, and I think to the globe's economic interests, if this then led to a further escalation of this type of tolling across the world. It's absolutely essential that these waterways remain free from any sort of toll system of any one country dictating the terms of passage, because that would set a dangerous precedent right across the world.
8: The heightened tensions have seen oil futures spiking by over 9%. Prompting concern about the prospect of higher petrol prices in Australia. Already in some areas, fuel retailers have been accused of price hikes of up to 30 cents a litre in the last week. Meanwhile, Australian motorists can expect to see petrol and diesel prices jump further on August 2nd, when the federal government's fuel excise discount is set to expire. Unless, that is, it's extended again. The federal government maintains it's continuing to monitor events.
5: Nick Grimm there. Well, for more on the US reinstating the blockade of ships in the Strait of Hormuz, ANU Professor Don Rothwell is one of Australia's leading experts in maritime law. Don, this seems to completely contradict previous US statements that the Strait must be toll-free. Just a few weeks ago, US Secretary of State Marco Rubio said the Iranians imposing tolls is illegal under international law. So let me ask you, Don, can the US impose a 20% toll on ships in the Strait? Is that legal?
11: No, and I guess we can start there from two propositions. The first is that consistently international law under the 1982 UN Convention on the Law of the Sea, and indeed customary international law, and that's particularly important because neither the United States or Iran are parties to the convention, but both the convention and customary international law absolutely prohibit the imposition of tolls, and that's been an ongoing and consistent position that all members of the international community have accepted forever, really, in terms of the way in which this body of law operates within what's called an international strait. And most importantly, for those purposes, the Strait of Hormuz is an international strait. And then the second reason why this cannot be imposed is that the United States is effectively seeking to act here as a maritime occupying power, if you like, broadly under the provisions of the Fourth Geneva Convention. Even if you are an occupying power, whether it's over the land or the sea, you cannot engage in any form of economic activity, such as the imposition of a toll for any vessel passing through a waterway that you might be controlling.
5: What's your read on Trump here? In recent weeks, he certainly seems increasingly very frustrated, lashing the Iranians as scum. Does this signify that the Iranians are playing a long game, that Trump is trying to play a short one and losing by charging for the US military's protection? Is he trying to reassure Republicans that the cost of this war is not going to be onerous on the US?
11: Oh, very much so. And I think it needs to be acknowledged, Andy, that Trump alluded a few weeks ago to the fact that he was thinking about the imposition of tolls. But then, as you rightly pointed out, Marco Rubio pushed back on that. And so that threat subsided. But now it seems to have come into much clearer focus. And I think what Trump has begun to understand is that for the majority of the states in the international community, their principal focus is restoring navigation and shipping rights through the Strait of Hormuz because of the economic impact that that's having for literally every state around the world at the moment. And so Trump's getting pressure, I think, from everyone around the world to get this resolved. And this is one way that he's seeking to resolve it, but in the most extraordinary possible manner.
5: Surprisingly, Iranian Foreign Minister Abbas Araghchi said Mr. Trump was absolutely right, that whoever provided safe transit through the strait should be paid. 20% is, of course, too much. We will be fair, end quote. I mean, these two global powers are starting to sound like competing security firms, really, aren't they?
11: Very much so. And of course, we know that it was the Iranians who initially floated the idea of tolls a month or so back. That at the time got pushed back. We then had a very interesting response by Indonesia suggesting that they might be considering the imposition of tolls in the Strait of Malacca. That very much got shut down within Malaysia and regionally. So the whole question of the imposition of tolls on any international strait around the world is incredibly sensitive. And whether it's the United States or the Iranians, virtually everyone will seek to ensure that this is not a precedent that gains any level of traction and acceptance.
5: So where does this leave shipping traffic through the Strait of Hormuz? And more broadly, where does it leave the ceasefire, which I think we can say for weeks has been something of a fig leaf over both sides' intention to control the strait?
11: The amount of shipping that's been passing through the strait is exceptionally below the standard level. So we're well beyond any levels of normality at the moment. And even if this US plan goes ahead, there will be enormous operational challenges associated with it. But in terms of the ceasefire, well, I think that from a legal perspective, there is really no ceasefire. We've seen effectively a resumption of hostilities. The United States is also suggesting that they're going to reimpose the blockade. That itself is an act of war. So I think we just have to assume that the previous negotiated announcements with respect to a ceasefire are really done and dusted. They may well be resumed in terms of a negotiated outcome in terms of a future ceasefire, but at the moment there's no real effective ceasefire in place.
5: ANU Professor Don Rothwell, a pleasure as always. Thank you so much.
11: Thanks, Andy.
5: Finally today, on the 25th anniversary of the murder of Peter Falconio, one criminologist says his killer, Bradley John Murdoch, may have told a fellow inmate the location of Peter's grave during his decades in prison before he died. Police say the record reward offered for information about the crime hasn't delivered any valuable new information, but they've vowed to keep working on the mystery. Here's Stephanie Smale.
12: It's been a quarter of a century since Peter Falconio disappeared and his girlfriend Joanne Lees escaped on a remote stretch of the Stuart Highway in the Northern Territory.
13: 25 years later, I think it still is something that really haunts the country, the family, and will continue to do so until we have those final answers.
12: Dr. Xanthi Weston is a criminologist at Central Queensland University. This is her take on Bradley John Murdoch's refusal to tell police where he dumped the British backpacker's body, even on his deathbed.
13: I'm not at all surprised that he took that secret to the grave, because people like Bradley Murdoch like power, and ultimately maintaining that secret was his power.
12: But Dr. Weston points out there's a good chance one of his fellow inmates in Darwin or Alice Springs would have been told where Peter Falconio's body is.
13: It is fairly likely that he did tell someone, because somebody like Bradley Murdoch would want to show off about their crime. So I wouldn't be at all surprised if he'd shared those details with somebody he trusted, somebody he was incarcerated with. And I still hope that that person may come forward. It's not too late. Peter's body could still be recovered.
12: The British backpacker was last seen near the outback town of Barrow Creek, 280 kilometres north of Alice Springs. Peter Falconio and his girlfriend, Joanne Lees, were ambushed after pulling over their van. Joanne Lees told police she heard a loud bang after Peter got out. She was tied up but escaped into nearby bushes, where she hid for hours before flagging down a road train. Kevin, who works at the Barrow Creek Hotel, says the crime has had a lasting impact on locals.
14: They had a few police around here at the time, which was probably a shock to the community, and the community we used to try and help and try and find the body of him and stuff like that.
12: He says the outback murder is front of mind for visitors passing through.
14: One in every second person that comes up here brings up the case and would like to know a little bit more. They have their own ideas. The people just want to know who had done it. You know, Murdoch was it really him and things like that. People have their own ideas and perception about the case.
12: Bradley John Murdoch was convicted of the murder of Mr. Falconio and the assault

0: and attempted kidnapping of Joanne Lees. He went to his grave maintaining his innocence, dying of cancer at the age of 67 in Alice Springs last year. But the acting Northern Territory Police Commander, Mark Grieve, says police aren't giving up on the case.
1: We would be extremely hopeful to be able to, you know, find Peter's remains and repatriate to the Falconio family. Unfortunately, at this point in time, the only person who knows or definitely knows where he's buried is now no longer with us. And, you know, it's a sad, sad fact when you think that you may not be able to bring that sort of closure to a family.
0: A record $500,000 reward was offered for information about the crime weeks before Murdoch died. But Acting Commander Grieve says it hasn't led to any significant new information. He's not ruling out another ground search for Peter Falconio's body in the future, but says it would take a lot of resources.
1: Never say never. It's such a vast area that we need to take into consideration. We know that Bradley Murdoch drove back down to Alice Springs after the murder and then eventually made his way out to Broome. There's two possible routes that he could have taken to get to Broome, so that just widens the search area as well.
0: Police say they'll keep working to find the last piece of the puzzle in the notorious Outback mystery.
2: Stephanie Smale reporting there, and that's all from the World Today team this Tuesday. Thanks for your company. I hope you can join me at the same time tomorrow. I'm Andy Park. Bye for now.

0: When it matters most, turn to us for trusted news, thoughtful storytelling, and the conversations that count. ABC Tropical North.
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3: It is bang on 1:30 across the greatest state in Australia. How are you going, Queensland? My name's Zach Mander. I'm here to keep you company all through to 3 o'clock. I'm filling in for Kat Feeney. She'll be back on your radio come Monday. But we have an exciting time. Chef Jamie McDonald is going to be in studio in just a few minutes celebrating French cooking. It is Bastille Day, if you didn't know. And I'm told from my producers in the producer booth that there is an all-time great dish that Jamie has brought in. I'll give you a bit of a clue. If you think that pastries are beyond your talent, stick around, because Chef Jamie's going to have some tips up next. We're also talking cinema versus streaming. What side of the fence do you fall on? Christopher Nolan's Odyssey is out later this week. It's one of the ones they tell you you have to see it in the cinema. It's the first ever movie shot exclusively on IMAX film. It's massive, basically. There's only 40 cinemas in the world that can show it in its full resolution. But these days, you know, everyone has a couch. TVs are bigger than ever. Streaming, there's more options than ever. Do you have to leave your house to actually have a full movie experience? I'd love to hear from you. You can text 0467-922-612 or give us a call, 1-300-222-612. Brian, do you go to the cinema anymore?
4: Oh, no, that's a big no, Zach.
3: Why is that? You're happy to stay at home and just sit on the couch, are you?
4: I certainly am. Sitting at home with my own drinks, my own food, not listening to people chatting behind me. And if you shush them, well, it's like World War II's bloody
3: eruption. So it's not the movie or you know, the cinema's fault. It's just your fellow citizen.
4: Oh, man, I gave up 10 years ago. I just had enough. And just the crinkling of the chip packets, the crunching. I had a lady behind me who tried to be nice by slowly eating chips, but it just made it longer. It was like, the crunch lasted about a minute. It was like, come on, just eat them quick.
3: I'm always very self-conscious about the snacks in the cinema. I try to wait

0: till a big explosion to open the chips. See if you can time it to one of those. Because you're right, Brad. I mean, the courteous thing to do if you're in an action movie is get all your snacks down during an action scene. Because in those you quiet kind of emotional scenes, you don't want to hear crunch, crunch, crunch, do you?
1: No, see, you and I would get on well in the cinema.
0: Not everyone's like that. And have you ever had someone kick in the back of your chair? That's frustrating.
1: Don't start me on that.
0: You know, if they did it creatively, if they did it when, you know, there was a bit of action going on, it could be a 4D experience. But again, they're not really doing that, are they?
1: Yeah. Now, even we got given gold class tickets for a birthday and we went there and the people bringing the food and drinks to you, even they sit there chatting away to the people. It's like, oi, shush.
0: Really?
1: Yeah, I've done it once, never again.
0: I've never done gold class, but you'd think that they would know to keep their voices down.
1: Oh, no, they just come down. Oh, are you having the coffee, sir? You're the wine? It's like, shh, watching the movie.
0: Hey, Brian, thank you so much for your call.
1: Too easy.
0: I'd love to know what side of the fence you stand on this one. Do you go to the cinema anymore or have you given up? 0467-922-612 is the number you can text or you can call 1-300-222-612. Joining us in studio next, Chef Jamie, celebrating everything French. Here's Cat Stevens' Wild World on 612 ABC Brisbane and across Queensland.

Wild World on 612 ABC Brisbane and Queensland. Good afternoon. My name's Zach Mander. Thank you so much for tuning in. It is time for Queensland Today. All the stories you need to know across our great state.

0: $145 million to build a new water treatment facility in Toowoomba on the Darling Downs. Another $9.8 million will be invested in roadworks and a stormwater gully in Gaddon in the Lockyer Valley. Premier David Crisafulli says the projects will unlock almost 20,000 homes, with most of those being in Toowoomba.
1: Across the board, we have a vision to deliver more housing, and we have now passed over 100,000 lots that have been opened up through the Residential Activation Fund, and more to come. But today's is the most significant announcement through that scheme since we rolled it out.
0: New data from the Queensland Fire Department has revealed which suburbs have the most residential fires. The top five are Surfers Paradise, Southport, Inala, Woodridge and Kalanga. Inspector David Malik is the State Fire Investigation Unit Manager for the Queensland Fire Department. He told ABC Morning's host Steve Austin improper lithium battery usage is behind a surge in house fires.
2: One of the main causes we see are people using the incorrect charger. So what that means is usually they're providing a much higher voltage than that device was designed to take on charge. Then when you combine, you know, practices like this with inferior quality batteries, like batteries that have been purchased online overseas, they come in without any compliance to Australian standards.
0: Researchers hope a new medical implant developed in Queensland will help save Australia's shrinking koala populations. A joint team from QUT and the Currumbin Wildlife Hospital has created a cutting-edge way to battle koala chlamydia. They've developed a two-dose vaccine, now able to be delivered with a one-stop biodegradable implant. QUT researcher Freya Russell says the vaccine's already seen a 75% reduction in chlamydia hospital admissions at Elanora on the Gold Coast.
3: The more koalas that we can vaccinate, particularly with this implant, hopefully we can see larger reductions in chlamydial incidence across southeast Queensland, which in turn hopefully will help boost this threatened population.
0: Finally, the Federal Minister for Communications says big tech companies must be held accountable for online sexual abuse. The eSafety Commissioner today revealed Australians have made more than 2,000 reports of sexual extortion in just 6 months. Young men aged between 18 and 24 were the most common victims among the complainants received by the online safety watchdog. Anika Wells says the Albanese government will continue to crack down on tech giants.
4: There are no excuses here. Big tech is required under Australian law to protect Australians online from illegal material or face fines of up to $54.6 million. The Albanese government is committed to a future where digital platforms and services are designed with the safety of their users in mind. This will become the norm rather than the exception.
0: And that's what you need to know in Queensland today.
5: Howdy, it's Adam Stephen. Join me today for a radio road trip across regional Queensland. You'll laugh, hear news that matters, and meet real characters. That's Drive from 3 this afternoon on ABC Tropical North.
0: It is 6:12 ABC Brisbane and Queensland. And a big bonjour to those who celebrate, it is Bastille Day, the French National Day. Chef Jamie McDonald joins us now. Chef, you spent enormous amounts of time in France, haven't you,
6: over the years? I lived there for about 10 years, and it's wonderful. I mean, you know, it gets a bad press because Paris is very much a major city and people don't have time for you. And it's similar if you're in Sydney or if you're in London. It's a very, very fast-paced city, so people aren't very social, and the people get better the further out of the city you get.
0: Really?
6: So if you go in country France, it's superb.
0: Well, you know,
6: it's like Australia.
0: People say that, you know, it has a reputation, but I found these reputations don't always stack up. I was only in Paris for a few days, but I found the people very helpful. I found people going, I was obviously a lost young man with a big map out, and I found people coming up to me and pointing me in the right direction, unsolicited.
6: The reality is people are the same all over the world, no matter where you go. I think the most important thing is if you're walking around with an Australian flag on you, Australian people in France are loved, absolutely loved. I took my children back, it was about 10 years ago now. We went to the Somme battlefields because my grandfather and my great

0: grandfather both fought in the Somme. So it was a bit of family history, and we went to Theopol, which is the big cenotaph with all the unknown soldiers, so all the soldiers that weren't found, and my great-grandfather's name's on that. My grandfather survived and came back to the UK. But as soon as we were in restaurants or hotels, or I'm fluent in French, as soon as we said we're Australian, they made us feel incredibly welcome, and it was great. And today's the big day. Today's the big day where, you know, the French Revolution started because of people being broke. Sound familiar? Yeah. People not being able to afford bread, you know, bread shortages, financial problems. And the storming of the Bastille was a medieval castle in the center of Paris. And under certain rules, you could just imprison somebody there without any reason. Mm. And there was no way of them actually challenging it. During the time of the storming of the Bastille, they mainly went in there to get the weapons. So they had something to fight the king's army with. But there was only about 6 prisoners actually in the Bastille at that point. But it was more significant than anything else. And that was the very start of the revolution. And also, the revolution started fine dining because...
1: Did it? How?
0: Well, all of the aristocracy and anybody who was... beheaded by the guillotine, of course, they had staff, they had waiters, they had chefs, they had footmen. Those people needed to do work to earn money. So you see the arrival of fine dining or cuisine à la Russe, which is like Russian-style cooking, which is very much going back to the czars and the way that they would have this fabulous spreads of food. And you get this sort of insurgence of a very famous chef in French cooking terms called Auguste Escoffier, who is the grandfather of chefing. And his books and his work is still available to read.
1: So that's fascinating. So these aristocrats had all these big staffs. They no longer, you know, we had this dismantling of that hierarchy. These people had all these skills and they brought them to the people or to private business.
0: Yeah, well, they've got to, like we all have, if the business you're in decides to disintegrate, then you've got to find a new way of making money to feed your family. And we've all been in that situation where we go, right, well, what am I going to do to make a living? And of course, the best thing is, you know, if your ability is cooking, if your ability is waiting tables and looking after people, then naturally you're going to start doing a service which gives people the opportunity to actually eat like a king. And also, it was a cultural thing for France as well. It's people are more, I suppose, just really engaged in food. Food is almost a religion in France, and it's all part of the culture. And when I took my children over, it's just I had to drill into them exactly how to be polite when you're having dinner at a French person's house, because they go to so much effort to make you something really special. Because it's a bit like saying, you're part of my family, come in and eat with us.
1: And what are those rules? How do you be polite? What did you have to tell your children?
0: Well, mostly the thing is just try everything.
1: Yeah.
0: You know, you don't have to like everything, but try everything when you're at the table. Don't put your elbows on the table, you know, usual table manners. And the reason why the elbows on the table thing, do you know where that comes from?
1: I've heard before tables were tables, it was just a board sitting there, and if you put your elbows on, it would all tip over.
0: Yeah, trestle tables.
1: Trestle tables.
0: So a lot of the pubs in I'd say 13th, 14th, 15th century were all basically, it was a big room, and they put trestles up for people to eat and then move the trestle tables out when they were partying, dancing, playing music. My favorite thing around that period before fine dining restaurants is the term potluck.
1: Yeah, what's
0: potluck?
1: That?
0: Well, basically, the pot was a big cauldron on the fire with all sorts of meat and stuff and potatoes, a nice big stew going, and you would take a ladle of the pot and stick it in your bowl, and so what you got in your bowl was potluck. So you might get a nice big bit of meat, or you might just get a potato.
1: I love that. It is 612 ABC Brisbane in Queensland. We are joined by super yacht chef Jamie McDonald, celebrating all things French for Bastille Day. Now, I can't ignore this any longer. You've brought in an array of beautiful French French pastries. What do we have here? Talk me through this.
0: Well, you're dead right. It's patisserie. So first of all, we've got a chocolate eclair, and I have written out a...
1: Let me try this.
0: Yeah, you've got to have a crack at it. I've written out a recipe for choux pastry. Now, choux pastry is incredibly versatile.
1: Oh, wow.
0: And
1: look at this.
0: A lot of people avoid it because they're worried about it and they're worried that they won't quite get it right. But within the recipe, there's a few tips, like temperature is really, really important. When you mix your eggs in is really, really important. It's worth the effort. What do you think?
1: Incredible. It's got some a chocolate filling. What is that? A custard or a ganache?
0: It's a ganache, and it's like a combo between creme pat and chocolate to try and keep it nice and soft.
1: And on top, is this a walnut? Maybe
0: No, it's grated chocolate, and then on top of that, you've got some fresh strawberries cut as well. The other two are tartlets. One of them's a tarte aux fraises, which is a strawberry tart, which is glazed, and the other one is a blueberry tart, which is also glazed.
1: And I'm looking forward to getting those. I'm just pace myself here with the eclair.
0: Look on the bright side. If you're out and about today, go and buy yourself a nice pastry and go, it's Bastille Day. It gives you an excuse. Mm. It's like the, if you're dieting, if you eat some chocolate and nobody sees it, it doesn't count. So it's the same thing.
1: What's the key? Some of these things look a little bit intimidating to try at home, you know, as a home cook. Do you just jump in? Is there any tips for how can people, what's an easy one to start with?
0: Well, the tartlets are really, really simple. If you're not very good at following recipes and you struggle with making pastry, what you can do is you can actually buy short crust pastry frozen from the major supermarkets, and you can actually line brain's gone for a second. your muffin tins. So if you've got large muffin tins, you can actually line those with pastry and then blind bake them, which means you put some tin foil in and some rice to hold the pastry down, and then just cook them through to at about 160. So they're cooked all the way through, and then put them on a cooling wire and let them cool down. And then it's basically making creme pat, which is like a thickened custard. Mm-hmm. And then on top of that, then you slice fruit, and you can actually make a glaze, which is using glucose. Mm. So the glucose you can buy in the supermarkets is clear glucose.
1: Is that what we have on top? What a touch that is. That's very professional.
0: Now, the cheat is if you want a little one that goes a little bit quicker, what you can do is you can actually, in a pan, use some strawberry jam.
1: Really?
0: And you can melt that down and then pour that over the top.
1: And that will give you that glaze.
0: That will give you the glaze. But that's a sort of cheat's way of doing it if you're pressed for time. We've used in the past when I've been really pressed and there's like 500 people for dinner, we have actually used apricot jam.
1: Yeah.
0: Because it doesn't have a very strong flavor. Mm-hmm. So you can actually glaze things with that, you know, just a little bit of gelatin in it to make it set a little bit harder. But it is worth making the effort to make glaze. Mm. But if you don't, there are two alternatives which you can do.
1: I've just had this blueberry tart. Now, the pastry is perfect. It is very difficult, I imagine, to get it to be, because it has that crunch and you cut through it, but then also to have it not be dry, is that a tough, how do you know when it's done?
0: Well, that's down to butter content.
1: Okay.
0: The most important thing with pastry recipes is pastry and patisserie is science. Mm. You've got to stick to the absolute letter of the recipe. Don't, you know, like when you're doing savory cooking and you add, you know, in Italian, you add, you know, two spoonfuls and then one from the heart. So
1: you can't balance with
0: pastry. You have to be very, very strict on getting it exactly as the recipe says, because the chemical reaction creates exactly what you want the end result to be. So you can't really, I suppose, jam or improvise. You might do it once or twice. You might luck it and produce the most incredible pastry. But if you're not following a recipe, then you won't be able to replicate it again. And then you'll always be aiming for that time. You've got it absolutely right. So it is really important that if you decide to go for some bakery tonight or do something over the weekend with your kids, is just get a good set of scales. Make sure you weigh everything out and make sure you sift your flour. That's another thing with pastry. Mm. And also your sugar, just because it takes the big chunks out. So you don't end up with a big glob in the middle of a nice piece of pastry.
1: I'm having this pink macaron here. Is that right, the macaron?
0: The macaron, of course. Macarons are good and they're really not that difficult to make. They look complicated. Mm. That's using an almond flour. So if you're gluten intolerant, macarons are actually very, very good for you. The colorings and stuff like that, I haven't used a lot of red food coloring for this. It's more of a pink shade. But if you want to get it really vibrant, it's just that I don't like to add too many of the numbers colors because I've seen what it does to my kids.
1: Oh, really?
0: If you put too much, well, if you keep food as fresh and as clean as possible, then your kids don't go Burko because they've suddenly had too much sugar or too many additives.
1: I'm getting, it's a fruit. I don't want to embarrass myself by getting the flavor wrong. I know it's fruity. I'm going to say strawberry, is it?
0: Yes.
1: Okay, good.
0: That's it.
1: I got it right. Now, macarons, are they easy to flavor? It feels like you can put any flavor in.
0: Well, you can, and what you should do is try and pick a flavor that matches the color you're using.
1: Yeah.
0: Yeah, just, it's important. The most important thing is that start out with anything you're making by thinking about what you want it to end up as. So as long as you've got a plan of this is going to turn out to be that, then things, not many things will go wrong unless you don't follow the recipe. You have to follow the recipe. It's really important, and it's the same.
1: It seems simple, but so many people do just kind of add a little bit of this, a little bit of that. Oh, I don't have that item, so surely this will be okay.
0: Yes, that happens a lot. And the thing is, it's not just in, like, I suppose the commercial kitchens now are very, very different because we're going on, you know, profit levels,
1: yes,
0: gross profit, portion size, everything else like that. But traditional and auberge cooking in France, which is almost like eating at somebody's house. And there's a famous place in the Gare de Fresnay, which is just above Saint-Tropez. And I used to love going there. And the food was exceptional. And the reason why I mentioned this place is because there was a Frenchman behind the till and his wife was running around serving all the tables. And exceptional food, but they'd have a running argument through the, with something like a sub faulty towels. They'd have a running argument all the way through the night, and the plates didn't match, the knives and forks didn't match, the, you know, it was all higgledy-piggledy, but people went there because the food was just ridiculously good. And that's the most important thing out of everything. When you're inviting people around to your house, or when you get invited to somebody's house, they are sharing a bit of themselves with you. And it's really important to go, this is a really great chance to actually have a social interaction without the silly phones and actually get to know the people that live next door, have a barbecue, do something simple that you excel at. And really, yeah, that's that whole thing. Keep it simple.
1: Our super chef, Jamie McDonald, celebrating Bastille today. Thank you for coming in and sharing your wisdom. And thank you more so for all the sweet treats.
0: You're welcome.
1: 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How do I deal? It is 1:56 for your Tuesday afternoon.

0: it is just wonderful. We really enjoy being here. We like the community.
1: Bringing us closer together.
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0: ABC News, good afternoon. I'm Michael Bausch. A teenage boy has been badly injured in a suspected stabbing at a school in Brisbane's outer south. Emergency services were called to the Islamic College of Brisbane at Karawatha just before midday. The 17-year-old was taken to hospital with serious injuries. Police say a 16-year-old boy is assisting officers with inquiries. It's the second alleged school stabbing in Queensland in as many days. Monday's incident occurred in the state's far north with a teenage boy facing charges, as Connor Byrne reports.
1: Police say the 15-year-old boy was arrested in the Cairns suburb of Canimbla about half an hour after he allegedly stabbed another boy at Trinity Bay State High School in nearby Monunda yesterday. He was charged overnight and refused bail before his case was heard at the Cairns Children's Court this morning. Acting Magistrate Kelly Walker adjourned the case because the boy's lawyer, Catherine Shepherd, needed more time to prepare information for a bail application. The boy is expected to appear at court in person tomorrow. The injured boy remains in a stable condition at Cairns Hospital.
0: The Queensland government says it's ready to offer any support needed on the Darling Downs after the alleged murder of a local woman. The community is grieving after the body of 30-year-old Yana Armstrong was found in bushland north of Toowoomba at the weekend. Her 48-year-old former partner has been charged with domestic violence murder. DV Prevention Minister Amanda Cam says she's reached out to the local mayor, Jeff McDonald.
2: My office is liaising with his office as to the community's offer and intention to hold a candlelight vigil. Whether that will proceed or not, that has been left with the community.
0: A former building industry leader has recounted the terrifying moment union protesters hoisted a coffin outside his Brisbane office. Ex-Master Builders Chief Executive Grant Galvin has given evidence today at the Queensland CFMEU inquiry. He told the hearing he feared for his life during a hostile 2022 union-led rally over superannuation changes. Mr. Galvin says the coffin incident left a profound psychological impact and he resigned soon after. Prosecutors have dropped more charges against veteran broadcaster Alan Jones ahead of his upcoming criminal trial. Isabel Rowe reports from Sydney.
3: Former radio host Alan Jones is due to face a judge-only trial in August on charges of assault with act of indecency and sexual touching in relation to multiple alleged incidents between 2003 and 2019. This morning, during a pre-trial hearing in the Downing Centre local court, four charges were dropped relating to two complainants. It means Mr. Jones is now facing 22 charges relating to six complainants. It's the third time charges have been dropped or changed since his arrest in 2024. Judge Glenn Walsh is due to hear several weeks of legal argument before the trial.
0: Origin Energy will refund more than 4,500 customers after a consumer watchdog probe into misleading power deals. The Australian Competition and Consumer Commission found the retailer wrongly claimed its ongoing saver plan was cheaper than its standard basic rate. Affected households were actually charged higher electricity prices despite being promised lifetime savings. Origin denies breaking the law but has committed $270,000 to fully compensate those affected. The federal government wants to overhaul a scheme that compensates victims of bad financial advice. The last resort safety net's facing a $170 million funding shortfall, as Nassim Kadem reports.
4: Assistant Treasurer Daniel Molino says the scheme is under huge pressure after the First Guardian and Shield investment funds went under, taking more than $1 billion of savings from almost 12,000 people.
5: The size of these collapses and some other collapses before them is putting the scheme under pressure and calling into question its sustainability.
4: He says in future, big superannuation funds and people who self-manage super could be tapped to pay compensation for victims of financial misconduct.
0: Queensland's weather, showers tomorrow for the north and far north coast and developing about the southeast. Generally fine though for the rest of the state. Brisbane 9 to 22, Ipswich 3 to 22, the Sunshine Coast 10 to 21 and the Gold Coast 7 to 21. Showers about the southeast on Thursday, Friday and Saturday on Moreton Bay west to southwesterlies 10 to 15 knots. ABC News.
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8: Good afternoon, Queensland. 2:05 and I got to let you know, I had to remove Chef Jamie's pastries from the studio. Too much temptation. You know, they say that you're not meant to be eating in studio. You don't want crumbs going across the desk. But I couldn't help myself. I had 1.5 pastries. I called it there. I thought that's probably enough. We've still got an hour of programming to go. Now, if that plate of pastries is still just outside the studio in 55 minutes, I can't be held responsible for what's going to happen to it. I'm just sorry. I'm just blanked out for a moment thinking about those delicious French pastries. Coming up before 3 o'clock, we're going to have your Tuesday trivia. Get your mind ready for that. That's coming up after 2:30. We're also going to be joined in studio very soon by author Nadine Richardson, who's written a book on how to have a beautiful birth. If you are someone preparing to give birth, or a partner of someone, or there's someone close to you, a relative or a friend, you're going to want to hear this, because it's not only for the people giving birth, but it's also about how you can be a great support to them. We're going to talk about that very soon. Also, if you have any thoughts on Sam Neill, we've been reflecting on his career. You can text me 0467 922 612, or call 1-300-222-612. I say career, but it's not only career, it's life as well, because a lot of people obviously connected to Sam Neill through his film performances, but a lot of people also saying the types of things he would post online. In recent years, he was posting a lot from his farm, just different things that he'd see about his animals, the bees, the flowers, and different thoughts on life, particularly in the last few years. I think it was people found it particularly moving. A lot of people saying, I needed that today. So if that was you, I'd love to hear from you. It's 612 ABC Brisbane and Queensland. This is Moving On Up at 2:07 on your Tuesday afternoon. Hope you're having a good one.

0: That's moving on up on 612 ABC Brisbane in Queensland. It's 2:10 for your Tuesday afternoon. My name's Zach Mander. Thank you for your company. We heard yesterday the sad news. Sam Neill has passed away. The actor, known for roles in movies such as Jurassic Park and Hunt for the Wilder People, but more recently, also known for his sharing of his farm life on social media. Here's one of the quirky things he did. He would name some of his chickens after his actor friends. Here's why.
1: But I do name a lot of my animals as an insurance policy because, you know, if you name a chicken, you know, Meryl Streep. I mean, in all fairness, you can't eat Meryl Streep.
0: Simone's given us a call on 1-300-222-612. Simone, you loved watching Sam's videos?
2: Oh, yeah, totally. Like, I used to follow him on Insta, and quite often he'd be out in the morning talking to his ducks. He'd go by the pond, and he'd say, this is this and this. And then, yeah, and they've been a bit funny lately, and this is why, and blah blah blah, and yeah, it was really cute. It's like, you know, I live on acreage, I've had chickens, I've had sheep, and it's kind of nice to, he was real, he was just no nonsense, and this is who I am. He'd be in his kitchen, he'd go, oh, da da da da. So yeah,
0: he's people would send me videos because people on my Instagram would know me as a bee enthusiast, and people would send me videos of Sam Neill pining after his bees. And I felt a kinship there, Simone. But, you know, he often played some gruff characters occasionally, but you could tell from those farm videos that he was a gentle soul, I think.
2: Oh, totally. Well, you only have to think of all the people that have mentioned him after his passing, what an amazing human being that he was. You know, he was a very gentle, amazing soul. And maybe people, you know, didn't get to see that side. Oh, well, I'm sure they did because I don't think he had a bad bone in his body. Just saying.
0: Simone, thank you so much for your call.
2: You're welcome.
0: That's Simone reflecting on the actor Sam Neill, who passed away yesterday. If you'd like to add to the show, you can text 0467 922 612 or call 1-300-222-612 and keep that text number ready because it's time to start voting.

0: in the People's Pick. This is your chance to choose the last song we play before 3 p.m. I belong with you, you belong with me, my sweet home. Our first choice is from 2012, The Lumineers, Ho Hey. They say they wrote this song with the ho and the hey to get the attention of disinterested bar crowds. If you'd like to hear this one just before 3 p.m., text Hey Ho or Ho Hey in any order you want to 0467 922 612, or maybe this is more up your alley. Tell me lies, tell me sweet little lies. Tell me lies. A Little Lies from 1987, of course, Fleetwood Mac. The track holds a minor piece of physical media history as it was the first Fleetwood Mac single issued in a cassette format. If you want to hear this one, text Little Lies to 0467 922 612, and we'll get the winning song on just before 3 o'clock.
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0: It is 2:15 on 612 ABC Brisbane and Queensland. Did you know that it's Birth Trauma Awareness Week? And one in three Australian women experiences birth trauma in hospital, yet we rarely hear about prevention. Here to help today is author Nadine Richardson. She's a birth educator, researcher, and founder of the She Births a Child Birth Program. Her new book, She Births, Your Practical Guide to a Beautiful Birth, is out now. Welcome, Nadine. Would you mind describing for us what you mean when you talk about a beautiful birth?
3: Yeah, beautiful birth. Hi, Zach. Good to be here. A beautiful birth is really defined by the family. It's about being led by values first. So we might want to have a bonding and empowering experience. Whatever unfolds. We have to also, you know, work towards a goal to make that tangible. So, you know, my book is about how do we have the most natural birth possible, even if we're having a C-section. How do we, you know, encourage more of the oxytocin hormones that help the bonding, that help breastfeeding? So it's about creating beauty in the way that your family wants it, through the relationship, through connections, and also working towards the most natural process that we can.
0: When it comes to giving birth, there's a lot of discussion around the pain.
3: Yeah.
0: People talk about it, how painful it is.
3: Yeah.
0: What sort of that societal talk, how does that influence someone's experience giving birth and approaching giving birth?
3: Yeah, I think it's creating a huge amount of fear. Like, I've been on the street lately making these street series videos talking to people, like, how do you feel about birth when you hear that? The more people I talk to over the last 20 years that I've been educating, people are more and more terrified of the pain of childbirth. I think it's perpetuating into this state of like phobia or terror of birth itself. But it's actually what I address. That's what I've based my course on, worked on so much.
0: Do you think that's getting more fearful?
3: Absolutely.
0: Really?
3: Information is not helping. If it was, we'd all be having orgasmic births, but we're not right now.
0: Okay.
3: We're having worse births than ever.
0: Really?
3: Yeah. So oh, the
0: that's C-section, really concerning.
3: Yeah, like the C-section rate in Australia has doubled in 25 years. And in 20 years, the induction rate for first-time mums has also doubled. And now we have the trauma rates. We didn't know the trauma rates 20 years ago, right? Mm. So this is new. The birth trauma inquiry that started in New South Wales, what Queensland Health is now doing to upskill GPs. Like, it's so great that this is now on the radar. Yeah.
0: And so when you talk about the C-section rates and the induction rates, are you saying that it's coming from this increased fear? So people are making choices to go down those routes possibly?
3: I think it's a confluence. I think there's a lot of anxiety and fear about birth. And in my role as a birth educator and doula for over 20 years, I have just watched that fear of the people who come into my rooms go up and up and up to, like I said, this collective kind of chronic phobia. And 100% it increased with the introduction of mobile phones. And I think that perpetual kind of scrolling and saturation of negative imagery and stories is really wiring our brains towards a very negative expectation.
0: We are joined by Nadine Richardson. Her new book is She Birth, Your Practical Guide to a Beautiful Birth. It's out now. Now, do you think we're taught to trust the system and not ask questions? How can we advocate for ourselves when we're in this birthing situation, whether it's you or your partner?
3: Yeah, we are definitely taught to trust systems. That's how our society operates. And as women, and maybe as men too, we're kind of indoctrinated into being good girls and people pleasers. And unfortunately, when you're pregnant, like the massive increase in estrogen and progesterone towards the end of gestation really leans towards harmony keeping and being that good girl. It's very hard to ask questions of our systems when we're in that vulnerable state.
0: I'm a dad. I have two young kids. How can partners support their partner giving birth, and both, you know, leading up to, during, and then after?
3: Well, you get to be the daddy doula, Zach, if you go for round three. Yeah. I don't know what it was like first two.
0: Yeah.
3: But that's really been my focus, is pain relief and empowering partners to be the provider of as much pain relief as possible. So it's about layering practical tools, evidence-based tools, whether that's massage, movement, heat, water, guiding with the breath, guiding with affirmations. Once you get multiple tools working, you get extremely good pain relief. And if your partner is calm and holding that gentle, loving space, not freaking out, then that also provides a kind of oxytocin bubble that allows mum to yield in labour.
0: I noticed some of the things you listed there, massage, water, et cetera, are non-medical.
3: Yeah, yeah.
0: Necessarily. So there's things you can do as pain relief that aren't medical intervention.
3: Yeah, so I go into detail in the book. The middle part is these 11 practical tools that are all evidence-based. And that's what, you know, in the study that was done of my program that was published in the British Medical Journal, that's what brought about a 65% reduction in epidurals. And I'm not saying epidurals are wrong. I think they're God's gift when, you know, we need them.
0: Yeah.
3: But to reduce pain by that much, that's really what the practical tools can do.
0: Now, some people say post-birth, as long as the baby and the mother are fine, everything's all good. But
3: ask the women.
0: That's not always the case, is it?
3: No, ask the women. Why is it that 30% of women are saying their birth was traumatic? It's not just about getting to the other side alive and healthy on a physical level. That birth trauma has like psychological, emotional, social aspects to it that continue on for a very long time. We know that 70% of the birth trauma that's experienced is actually also preventable.
0: This is a new word to me. I'm probably going to pronounce it wrong, but can you tell me about matrescence?
3: Matrescence.
0: Oh, matrescence.
3: Yeah, yeah, matrescence. There's also the term patrescence.
0: What's this?
3: Yes, it's a word, in a sense, made from maternal adolescence.
0: Okay.
3: Just like when we went through adolescence, our nervous system and our brains changed, they rewired. And so what we're acknowledging is that nervous system and brain is changing dramatically, that we know from functional MRIs across pregnancy and 2 years postpartum, for mothers and for fathers, for all parents and caregivers. And this is a transition and a transformation that happens on all levels, not just the physical, emotional, spiritual, all levels.
0: Your brain literally rewires.
3: The grey matter shrinks, the white matter expands, you become more neuroplastic, more sensitive, you are starting to see the world in a different way, you're getting primed for non-cognitive cues, for instinct and intuition in order to be able to care for your baby.
0: Wow.
3: Yeah, baby.
0: Yeah, because everyone says, you know, well, not everyone, but, you know, a lot of people will say, the way you explain that, I'm getting a bit teary. I'm thinking of changing for my own children.
3: Yeah.
0: But, you know, a lot of people would say, you know, everything changed when I had kids, when they reflect on it. But you're saying there's physical, it's not just an outlook on life, there's actual physical changes.
3: It's radical. Mm. So the studies that came out, these functional MRIs, they basically said that our brains are changing so dramatically and there's not one single part of the brain that is not touched by change. So the shrinkage of like 5% in grey matter, to put that in perspective, when we start ageing, it's like 0.3% reduction in grey matter, you know, after 35, these slow, slow shrinking. But what happens is it's like pruning a garden. It's like pruning the weeds in order to find the quickest, easiest pathways to care for your child. And I think what happens is the heart changes too in that process. Like we know, it's like feeling like when you have a child, it's like your heart's outside your body. And so what mums become really good at is what we call mentalizing, which is understanding another's experience. And I think this creates humans with a radical sense of empathy, which is actually a superpower, you know, in our world,
0: yeah,
3: and what's
0: definitely,
3: needed.
0: Certainly. Can you explain to us white matter of the brain versus grey matter? So you're saying the grey matter is decreasing, the white matter increases. What does that mean?
3: So the white matter is the spaces in between the grey. And the white matter is what creates new pathways, new connections.
0: Okay.
3: Yeah, so new pathways are formed. Yeah, neurogenesis happens through that.
0: Now, we talked about, you know, the intimate relationship, you know, how your mother and child and how a partner can help. How about broader family, you know, a child or your grandchild is giving birth or preparing to? How can those people be a support? I guess maybe not literally in the room, or maybe in some cases
3: some
0: they
3: cases,
0: are.
3: Some cases, yeah.
0: But, you know, in the time before and after.
3: Yeah, I think understanding that postpartum is a very vulnerable time, and I think that's what this week is all about. Birth trauma awareness is like, let's be aware of how vulnerable women are. Unfortunately, maternal suicide is the leading cause of death in that perinatal period, and it shows up closer to the 9 to 12 months postpartum, whereas the hospital systems tend to just check mums and their mental health at 6 weeks and then let it go. But postpartum goes on much, much longer. And so women are tired and they feel depleted, and this then leads to 1 in 5 women experiencing postnatal depression. And it's really important then the birth experience is as positive as possible, because, you know, dealing with birth trauma and that depletion, and often what women experience is loneliness in that year postpartum. Grandparents, aunties, community, we play such an important role in helping mums, bringing meals, holding the baby, you know, telling them they're doing a good job, not telling them what to do, just telling them they're doing great. Doula them, you know?
0: Nadine Richardson, thank you. 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
3: Pleasure.
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0: 612 ABC Brisbane and Queensland in the next 15 minutes. Your Tuesday trivia right now. As it goes 2:30, it is time for your news whip. All the headlines from the big sites across the country. On the ABC, a teenage boy has been taken to hospital after a suspected stabbing at a school in Brisbane South. Police were called to the Islamic College of Brisbane at Kawatha around midday. The boy has been taken to Princess Alexandra Hospital in a life-threatening condition. Police say a 16-year-old boy is assisting police with their inquiry. On the AFR, the headline, ASX lower as oil nears US $80 a barrel. Australian shares slumped on Tuesday as the standoff between the US and Iran intensified, reigniting concerns that disruptions to energy supplies could accelerate inflation and keep interest rate increases on the table. On the Australian, Royal Commission live, Melbourne Uni VC to appear at inquiry as academics harassment detailed. Pro-Palestine activists went after a soft target academic in his office. Melbourne University Stevens Proler has described being harassed by trespassing students who repeatedly held sit-in protests because he was seen as an easier target than the Vice-Chancellor. On The Guardian, Ed Husick warns AI companies can't be trusted to regulate themselves. The Federal Labor MP said the government should set consistent national rules for AI companies and that giving tech groups social license is sadly doomed to failure. On the Courier Mail, Master Builders boss suicide attempt after CFMEU attacks. The former boss of Master Builders has told the CFMEU Commission of Inquiry that he had a mental breakdown and attempted to commit suicide after constant attacks from the militant union. And if you or anyone you know is experiencing a tough time, Lifeline's number 13 11 14 is the number. On the Brisbane Times, the headline, Brisbane's planning zones are changing, but these suburbs remained locked down. Brisbane has some of the strictest residential zoning in the country when it comes to detached houses. And finally, on the Gold Coast Bulletin, explosive new details about notorious bikie's death, Rock Underworld. Police declared a crime scene at the home of Mongols bikie Harley Barbaro on the night he collapsed and died, with officers drawing tasers to remove fellow gang members. And that is our 2:30 whip. Our People's Pick is coming up just before 3 o'clock, where you get to pick the songs we play as a bit of a 3 p.m. pick-me-up. I've been lonely, you belong with me, my sweet home. This is the Lumineers, Ho Hey. If you'd like to hear this one, just text us 0467 922 612, or maybe you'd prefer this. Tell me lies, tell me sweet little lies. Tell me lies. The Fleetwood Mac. Little Lies. If you'd like to hear this in our People's Pick just before 3 o'clock, just text Little Lies to 0467 922 612.
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0: Now, coming up in the next 10 minutes, your Tuesday trivia on 612 ABC Brisbane and Queensland. Right now, though, the crack of a stock whip has echoed across cattle stations and stock routes for generations, but the craft behind it is slowly becoming rarer. Whip maker Wayne Maiden is helping keep that tradition alive. A life member of the Drovers Camp Association, he spent the last decade volunteering at the Drovers Camp in Camarweel on the Queensland Northern Territory border, handcrafting leather stock whips and sharing stories of the droving days with visitors from across the country. Kavina Kumar spoke with Wayne to hear about the patience and skill behind one of Australia's most enduring bush conditions.
3: Well, I was on stations and we had to make your own stuff with green hide, and that's how I learnt. When COVID was on, we couldn't do anything. Well, that's when I really got back into it, and I plaited these whips and I braid belts and everything. Yeah, it was good. Just the smell of the leather, great.
4: Can you tell a good whip from a bad one just by picking it up?
3: Yeah, you can see what sort of whip. A lot of them are synthetic, where these are proper leather, cowhide or kangaroo hide, yeah.
4: And how important is stitching when it comes to a good whip?
3: Oh, you've got to be spot on. Otherwise, it makes you make a mess of everything.
4: And you were telling me just before, like, you can tell a good one from a bad one by how tightly it's stitched.
3: Yeah, tightly pulled. Like, you've got to really pull them tight. Yeah, get that stretch out of it.
4: Most people have heard a stock whip crack, but what were whips actually used for out on the stock routes?
3: Well, they're used for bringing the cattle back in. If you've got to ride up along them or get them going, they use them in the yards a lot too to get the cattle moving.
4: How hard is it to crack a whip?
3: It's not very hard, but it does take a little bit because you've got to break the whip in first, yeah, and then go from there. But a lot of people say they can crack them and they can't.
4: Tell me a bit more about drover's life in the outback. How long have you been a drover and what's it like?
3: I did 2 years in a territory, Wave Hill. We went four trips. I went with this old fella, four trips through the Murrumbidgee, you know, and that was pretty rugged through there. That was in the 60s. So I was only 14 and a half, 15 when I'd done that. You don't see anybody.
4: For how long?
3: Oh, well, till you get to where you're going, you know, Newcastle Waters there. And usually the head drover gets on the grog there and you won't see him for 2 days. Yeah.
4: So we're here at the drover's camp. Tell me a bit about the visitors that you've had over the years. What's the reaction when people see a whip being made for the first time?
3: Oh, a lot of people wouldn't know what they were, you know, and when they see it, they said, oh, gee, that sounds all right, that looks good, you know, but yeah, be surprised, the city people.
4: If someone visits the Drover's Camp Museum this season, what's the one thing they shouldn't leave without seeing or experiencing?
3: I love the person was talking. If they ask, there's always someone here to answer them what they want, you know, and they ask, how far did you drove them, how much did it cost, and all this, and you tell them. The dry old fellas would like you to talk to them too, yeah, because they'll tell you.
4: Wayne, I've got to get you to crack a whip for us. Do you think you can do that out here?
3: I think so.
4: OK,

in Camarwheel on the Queensland Northern Territory border as it goes 20-3 on your Tuesday afternoon on 612 ABC, Brisbane and Queensland. My name's Zach Mander, and coming up in just a few minutes, our Tuesday trivia. We'll do it after this song, but if you want to play, you have to answer the qualifying question. So get your fingers at the ready to call in. This week's qualifying question is in honour of the late Sam Neill. The beloved actor had an impressive portfolio for blockbusters like Jurassic Park and the internationally acclaimed series Peaky Blinders, but he also had a role in a film about a satellite dish in Parks, which helped broadcast Neil Armstrong's moonwalk around the world. Our question, what is the name of that film? If you know, give us a call, 1-300-222-612. What is the name of the film Sam Neill was in about a satellite dish in Australia? If you listen closely, there might have been a clue there. Here's Poor, Poor, Pitiful Me on 612 ABC, Brisbane and Queensland.

0: Couple of weeks, so we're joined by our very own Jay Bowman. Jay, welcome to the studio.
1: Hello.
0: Now, today's theme is all kind of in honour of the Abbey Fair over the weekend.
1: Yeah, I've always wanted to go to the Renaissance Fair, and I never get tickets. They sell out so fast, so I thought I'd just bring the Renaissance Fair to us.
0: Before we get into our six questions, which you can participate in by calling us on 1300 222 612, we did have a qualifying question just before the song there. Julie has given us a call. Julie, you think you know the answer? The question, if you didn't hear it, was Sam Neill had a role in a film about a satellite dish in parks which helped broadcast Neil Armstrong's moonwalk around the world. What was the name of that film?
2: Hi, Zach. I think it was The Dish.
3: Cliff Buxton, director.
4: Or The Dishmaster.
0: Correct! Congratulations. You have earned the right to be the first player in today's quiz. Do you find yourself very knowledgeable about medieval fare?
2: Oh, not really.
0: I've been assured from Jay that they're loosely connected to medieval times, Jay.
1: That's right, yes. Let's get right in with question one. There are lots of medieval sports you might see at a Renaissance fair. One involves two people on horseback who ride towards each other and try to knock each other off their horses with long sticks. What's the name of that sport?
0: Now,
2: jousting.
0: Oh, correct. Jousting. I was going to say, Julie, you and I are going head to head. I'm actually writing my answers down in the event that you don't get it. That's how it's working.
2: I got it. I got one of those sort of horses too.
0: You've got a jousting horse?
2: Well, a Frisian, big, chunky, yep.
0: What's it called?
2: A Frisian. A Dutch horse. They're all black and big and strong.
0: And you have one?
2: Yes, yes.
0: Okay, hopefully not used for jousting these days.
2: Well, oh, lad.
1: Fun fact about jousting, it originated in France in the 11th century, but became substantially less popular after King Henry II was fatally wounded in a jousting accident in 1559.
0: Oh, wow.
1: Puts a dampener on it.
0: Does a little bit. Let's go to our second question, Jay, with Julie, our current trivia participant. But if you'd like to join the list, 1-300-222-612.
1: All right, question two. The Princess Bride is a fantastical rom-com set in a medieval world. It tells the love story of Princess Buttercup and a farmhand named Wesley. At one point in the film, Wesley is undercover, but Princess Buttercup realizes who he is after he tumbles down a hill, crying out what catchphrase?
0: Oh,
2: yeah. No, you've lost me. Oh, all right, horse face. Heard you talking about her.
0: Oh.
2: No, I don't know.
0: Do you want to ask your horse if they know?
2: Well, she knows. She's trying to tell me, but I don't speak horse language.
0: If only. Hey, thanks for your call, Julie. We'll let you go. Warren joins us from Sherwood. You there, Warren? Well, let's move on to Cinnamon in West End. Hey, Cinnamon.
5: No idea, sorry.
0: You don't know?
5: No, I'm sorry, I don't.
0: Okay. Thanks, Cinnamon. Stuart's in Kapalabar. And by the way, you can join 1-300-222-612. I just need to write down what my answer is. I think I'm close, but I don't think I've got it exactly. Stuart in Kapalabar, do you know the answer to this question? Jay, could you repeat it for Stuart?
6: The only one I can remember is As You Wish, but probably not that one.
0: Oh, is that it, Jay?
1: It sure is.
0: I had So You Wish.
1: So You Wish. I think that means you're out, Zach.
6: You wish.
0: Okay, yeah. I'm out. Here, I think we have the grab.
7: As You Wish.
1: There he is. Despite its popularity, The Princess Bride actually didn't do very well at the box office. It only became the beloved cult classic it is today through VHS rentals and word of mouth.
0: It is a classic these days. Question number three, Jay, in our Tuesday trivia quiz. These are all loosely medieval themed.
1: Renaissance. Yes, and that is relevant to this next question, which is a multiple choice question, a 50-50 split. Which world-famous pop artist released an album in 2022 named Renaissance? Is it A, Beyoncé, or B, Ed Sheeran?
0: What do you think, Stuart? Are you a big member of the Beehive?
6: I'll go A.
0: Beyonce.
1: That is correct. Beyonce released Renaissance in 2022. It was her seventh studio album, and her number one hit, Break My Soul, won her a Grammy for Best Dance or Electronic Recording.
0: Let's have a listen. That's Beyonce, Break My Soul, off Renaissance. Congratulations, Stuart. You play on to question four.
1: All right. In the legend of King Arthur, how does a young Arthur prove he's the rightful heir to the throne?
6: The sword out of the rock.
1: That is correct. He pulls a sword out of the stone. The first version of that story dates back to the year 1200. It's amazing how long some of these myths last.
0: I like the Disney version from 1940, enduring one. I'm guessing 1940. It's pretty old. You know the ones in the medieval times where they had all the animals dress up? You know there's a Robin Hood and he's a fox? Good times. Hey, what question are we up to? Five, I think, Jay, out of six?
1: That's right. Question number five. Medieval legends are filled with tales of dragons, but the fire-breathing creatures are more prominent in some cultures than others. Which country's flag features a dragon?
0: Any thoughts, Stuart? You can think it loud. Ooh. Let us know.
6: Wales?
1: That is correct.
0: Well done. I hadn't even thought of that, Stuart. And when you said it, I thought, of course.
1: Yeah, the design was used as far back as 1485 with Henry VII, but it only became the official flag in 1959.
0: I wonder where dragons came from. Were they digging up dinosaur bones? I think that could be an explanation.
1: It certainly would make sense because it's something that exists across cultures. Yeah. It's not just one sort of area.
0: Yeah, unless they existed for real.
1: There's always a possibility.
0: That's a different type of podcast that we'd be doing, Jay. Let's move on to our final question. Stuart's been on for a couple now. You're going so well, Stuart. Just one more to be today's trivia winner. Yeah. What's our final question?
1: All right. In 1975, the British comedy group Monty Python released a film based on Arthurian legend where the troupe goes on a quest to find which legendary artifact?
6: Oh, my God.
0: Surely this one's on the...
6: Holy Grail? Oh.
1: That is correct.
0: Congratulations, Stuart. Do you want to give us a... Did you have something to say about the Holy Grail, Jay?
1: Well, it's probably not surprising that Monty Python had trouble getting backing from film studios. So the movie was actually financed by rock bands, including Led Zeppelin and Pink Floyd.
0: Wow, and also famously, The Knights That Say Nay. What else was from the Holy Grail? You had the Black Knight that it's merely a scratch. Do you remember anything, Stuart?
6: I cut him in half and everything. They chopped him up and still have to fight or something.
0: Yeah, that's right. Yeah, that's the Black Knight. And then, you know, they had the horses with the coconuts. And then also the big bad enemy at the end is a rabbit. It explodes, doesn't it?
1: Yeah, Trojan rabbit.
0: Yeah, that's right. Hey, Stuart, you hang on the line. Congratulations, you're our Tuesday trivia winner. We'll get you a famously mediocre prize out of our prize cupboard. And our guest quizmaster, Jay, thank you so much for our loosely medieval-themed quiz today. Let's go to the results of our people's pick, and I don't think there's any surprises here. It is Fleetwood Mac, Little Lies. I mean, would it matter what this was against? I feel like this would win against many, many songs. But here's your choice for the people's pick for our final song we're playing on Afternoons. From 1987, Fleetwood Mac, Little Lies on 612. ABC Brisbane in Queensland.

ABC Brisbane and Queensland, 2:43. We're almost at 2:45 on a Tuesday afternoon, which means it's time for this. Our Tuesday trivia. Usually our trivia master is Andrew Nason. He's away for a

0: back, Little Lies on 612 ABC Brisbane in Queensland. I'm actually told it didn't win by that much against the Lumineers. Ho, hey. So there you go. We have been talking about Sam Neill's illustrious career this afternoon. We got this text message. Sam Neill recently worked on a new film that is set to be released later this year, The Fox. It's a dark comedy, well worth a watch when it comes out. I will certainly keep my eyes out for that. Another one, John from Tambourine Mountain says his favourite Sam Neill performance was Sidney Reilly in the 1983 TV series Reilly and the Ace of Spades. Yes, a career that spanned many decades and many roles.
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3: Hello, Queensland. This is Drive, a program relevant to you, wherever you're listening this afternoon. Good to be with you. We're going to be talking about a challenge we've got, ensuring we've got enough teachers in Queensland classrooms. There's a worldwide teacher shortage, but it's significantly acute in regional areas, where filling a timetable has become as challenging as delivering the curriculum itself in some schools. Teacher shortages, they're often considered a problem for the future, but what's playing out right now in regional and remote areas suggests something a little different. We'll be talking more about that today on Drive. Sometimes the loudest message doesn't need a voice, but instead hand signals. A group of regional school students are about to hit the stage with their choir not even singing a note. And it's the closest thing that Queensland might have to the Red Sea moment. The tide setting aside to reveal a once-in-a-blue-moon walk to a historic lighthouse, and hundreds of people have taken the opportunity.

F1, Queensland Coastal Town. 1300 801 222 is the number for you to have your say today on the things that matter to you. And you can text 0487 993 222. We'll play some great music and keep the conversation flowing this afternoon. I'll let you know anything you need to know about the roads and the weather as well as that comes to hand. I'll be back with the Drive Show out the other side of the 3 o'clock news.

0: ABC News, good afternoon. I'm Michael Bausch. An alleged stabbing at a school in Brisbane's outer south has left a 17-year-old boy with serious injuries. ABC reporter Jordan Bissell is there.
1: Police say the attack happened at the Islamic College of Brisbane in Acacia Ridge just before 12 o'clock today. A 16-year-old boy is accused of stabbing a 17-year-old boy who was known to him. Witnesses say it happened just before prayer and believe a kitchen knife may have been used. The older boy was rushed to the Princess Alexandra Hospital with life-threatening injuries. A 16-year-old is currently assisting police with investigations. Students have told the ABC they were put into lockdown over the lunch break. We'll have more details as they come to hand.
0: The former boss of Master Builders Queensland has revealed he tried to take his own life after a campaign of intimidation by the CFMEU. And a warning, this story discusses distressing content, as Kira Jones reports.
2: Ex-Master Builders Chief Executive Grant Galvin has fronted the Queensland inquiry into the state branch of the CFMEU. He described fearing for his safety after CFMEU members hoisted a coffin into a tree outside his office during a hostile 2022 rally over proposed superannuation changes. During an exchange with Commissioner Stuart Wood KC, Mr. Galvin became emotional as he detailed the psychological toll of sustained union intimidation.
3: When you say you're lucky I'm here today,
4: yes.
3: What do you mean by that?
4: I had a mental breakdown and attempted to commit suicide.
2: Mr. Galvin resigned soon after the rally.
0: And if this story has raised issues for you, help is available at Lifeline on 13 11 14. The criminal case against veteran broadcaster Alan Jones has been amended again, just weeks before he faces a judge-only trial. Prosecutors today withdrew four indecent assault charges at a pre-trial hearing in a Sydney court. It means Mr. Jones now faces 22 counts relating to six complainants between 2003 and 2019. It's the third time the prosecution has altered or dropped allegations since police first arrested him in 2024. New figures show a sharp drop in cancer mortality rates for Indigenous Australians. Data from the Australian Institute of Health and Welfare shows First Nations cancer deaths fell by nearly 30% from 2011 to last year. Melissa Ledger from the Cancer Council says a major health gap still remains despite the positive national trend.
5: For Aboriginal people and Torres Strait Islander people, they are 1.5 times more likely to be diagnosed with cancer and 2 times more likely to die. So whilst these numbers are looking really promising, there's a lot we need to do, and it's around participation in screening, ensuring that vaccination for cancer such as HPV vaccinations are equitably available.
0: Iran says it's targeted and disabled two commercial supertankers in the Strait of Hormuz. It marks a significant escalation in the conflict with the US, as William Howard Evans reports.
6: Iran's Revolutionary Guard Corps says the US is inciting vessels to use an illegal route, adding cooperation with the aggressor enemy will result in damage, delays in reopening the strait, and a global energy crisis. Earlier today, the US launched another round of strikes on Iran, hours after President Donald Trump said Washington is reinstating a naval blockade on the strait. Mr. Trump has also separately suggested the US will charge other ships for safe passage. Iran has hit back, targeting Bahrain and two tankers associated with the UAE, killing one mariner and wounding 8 others.
0: And the RACQ says some local service stations are using the Middle East situation to jack up

0: fuel prices to test how much drivers are willing to pay. Average unleaded petrol across Brisbane was about $1.72 a litre yesterday, but about 10% of outlets had already pushed theirs close to $2. The RACQ's Dr. Ian Jeffrey says it's a case of corporate gamesmanship.
1: This is the behaviour that we see during the price hike phase. Look, they will hike prices at a few sites. They'll hold them high for a while. And if nobody else follows, well, they'll come back down again.
0: Queensland's weather: showers tomorrow for the north and far north coast, and developing about the southeast, generally fine elsewhere. Brisbane 9 to 22, dropping to 3 degrees at Ipswich. Showers about the southeast on Thursday, Friday and Saturday. This is ABC News.
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4: Original Drive across our big backyard this afternoon, and Adam Stephen here to keep you company through till 6 p.m. this evening. And coming up on the Drive Show today, we're going to be learning about an acute teacher shortage with hundreds of positions that need to be filled just across regional Queensland. But where will the teachers come from, and how do we encourage more to visit our part of the world and want to stay long term? That's something we'll talk today. And sometimes the loudest message doesn't necessarily need a voice. You're going to hear about a choir that's going to be hitting the stage filled with regional school students that won't even be singing a single note. Plus, we'll be taking you on a walk, figuratively anyway, that you can only do a couple of times a year off the coast of one Queensland town. It's a particularly special one, this one, as you'll learn today on Drive. 1300 801 222, the number to call to be part of the program. You can text 0487 993 222. It's time we get this show on the road.

0: 1927. And that's when I think of you. It's 18 degrees in Weipa right now. It's 27 in Cairns and 24 for Mount Isa and Townsville. It's currently 23 for Gladstone and Mackay, 25 in Longreach, and just 20 degrees in Birdsville.
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0: Drive across Queensland. You can have your say today. 1300 801 222. If there's something you want to share with me, let me know. More than 500 teaching jobs are sitting vacant across regional Queensland as we start term three. Maths and science classrooms amongst the hardest hit. New figures reveal the shortage has worsened since the start of the year, and it raises concerns about whether every child, no matter where they live, has access to the teachers they deserve. And as families are settling back into school routine this week, the growing divide between city and country classrooms is again in the spotlight, and here to discuss some of the challenges we've got in filling these vacant roles across regional and remote areas, Leah Olson, who is Vice President with the Queensland Teachers Union. Leah, thanks for joining us.
2: Good afternoon, Adam. Thanks for having me.
0: So over 500 vacancies as it is right now, what impact is that having on schools and what they can offer students?
2: Look, right now we really do need a solution to the teacher shortage crisis. Now, this is something I know I've been on your show before, Adam, around talking about what the effects are in classrooms and in schools as we speak. So we really do need to attract a genuine increase of people to study teaching, but also we need to make the profession attractive and a really attractive choice for school leavers as well. So the other thing is around our retention of staff. So training teachers obviously takes years to do that. So it is a profession that there is a lot to learn, and experienced teachers must help mould each generation.
0: I've read that maths and science appear to be some of the bigger pressure points here. Why are these specialist teachers proving harder to attract and retain?
2: Look, I think one of the things that we are seeing especially in our rural and regional places to go, like, so I was in Cairns, it's taught into Cairns over 10 years ago, and this is something that we were talking about then, so it's definitely not new, but it's something that we need to make sure that we've got people coming into the profession are attracted to the profession to be able to come in. So incentives like housing, we also need some financial incentives as well, that will keep teachers there and school leaders in those rural and remote areas.
0: So are we not producing enough teachers out of university, Leah Olson, or is it that a number of teachers that do a degree aren't even making it to classrooms? How can it be that we've been talking about this for years now, and yet we're in a position where we still have some 500 plus jobs vacant in regional and remote schools?
2: So again, right now we are really short on staff. We're short on supply teachers as well. So we are coming up to flu season, which also impacts those schools that already have a shortage. So we have seen a decrease in university enrolments, but what we are seeing is that the average teacher coming into the profession is around 35 now. So we're seeing a lot of mid-career teachers coming in, and most of those teachers have families, they have children, they have other responsibilities. So we need to make sure that we've got things in place to make sure that people want to come into the profession. So financial incentives, you know, our housing, things that we've already talked about just earlier, so that we can keep them in there.
0: You talked about retention, Leah. Now, we do face a challenge in Australia where some teachers plan to leave before retirement, so they don't actually see out their full career. Is that worsening, or is that just sort of a constant background hum of teachers that leave the profession before they retire, so well before, you know, they might have initially anticipated they would, or we planned for them to?
2: Yeah, and we did a national survey through the Australian Education Union, the State of Our School survey, and that's definitely that we've seen an increase in people who are deciding to leave the profession before they retire. And that basically comes down to a couple of things around their workload. So while we have a teacher shortage crisis in our schools, we've got teachers taking on additional classes. We've got principals going in and teaching classes where they should be doing their own core work. So there's a whole range of things that are coming in. We've got red tape, we've got administrative burdens on those teachers and school leaders as well, and people genuinely and teachers genuinely not feeling respected.
0: On ABC Radio Queensland, we're only a couple of days into the start of Term 3 in Queensland, and yet the same concerns have arisen with some data out showing that more than 500 teaching jobs are currently sitting vacant across regional Queensland. And it's this growing city-country classroom divide. I mean, I'm sure there are city schools which are struggling for teachers as well, Leah, but it's the regional and remote schools that just don't have as many teachers that are willing to apply for jobs that this is not only an acute problem but a chronic one as well. And long term, what does that mean for students and families in regional areas if they are consistently, you know, going to schools where there either aren't enough teachers or, you know, you talk there about the principal having to come in and teach classes or other staff having to come in and play the role of teacher even though that's not their primary task?
2: Look, I've just been in a southeast region high school, a fairly large high school, where they are 9 full-time equivalent teachers down, and they also have 7 permission to teach teachers. So they're the teachers who are studying teachers. They're not fully qualified yet, but they're going in and taking classes because of the number of vacancies that they do have within that school, and that we really do rely on those permission to teach teachers as well. But the thing with them is that they're not fully qualified. They also need additional mentoring support as well, which when you're in a school that has that many teachers down, it's really hard for them to actually access. But what we have seen in some, especially in a Central Queensland school recently, was that programs get cut. So we had sports day. Oh, one of the funnest days of the year. Everyone loves to go to it. They had to cut their sports day because they didn't have enough staff to be able to facilitate the day. So that's what actually happens in schools when schools are not fully staffed. But we do know when schools are fully staffed that schools are safer, they're more productive, and they really contribute greatly to the economic and social society.
0: The government has been saying it's investing in more teachers and that vacancy rates have actually been improving. Does that match what your members are experiencing in regional and remote schools?
2: I would say our members would probably challenge that, knowing that, again, that we have got schools who have consistently had numerous staff down. So they may actually increase, so they may employ more teachers, but then what is the actual retention rate? How many teachers are resigning or retiring as they go along? So I think some of our members, again, would challenge that, considering what they're going through at the moment.
0: And teachers often cite that, you know, it's not only student behaviour that is a growing concern and some of the reason we're seeing burnout or teachers leaving the profession, but parent behaviour increasingly a concern as well. Leah Olsen, has that improved at all since it was highlighted in recent surveys?
2: Look, what we have seen, we had a recent survey where we had 9,000 members participate that really clearly painted a picture of their lived experiences in schools. And one of the things that we have been calling for a number of years now, and especially coming up into the lead up to the state budget, which was recently just handed down, was the amendment to the Criminal Code, which will actually protect teachers and school leaders. So basically what

0: that means is that those protections that other frontline workers have, like AMBOs and police and nurses, that's what we've been calling for protections for teachers and school leaders, so that if a parent does come in and our members do experience occupational violence from them, then those same provisions would be in place for teachers and school leaders as they would for other frontline workers.
1: Been hearing here from Leah Olsen with the Queensland Teachers Union on Regional Queensland Drive this afternoon, as we're currently looking at still many vacancies through regional and remote schools at the moment and in desperate need of teachers. Leah, thanks for joining us.
0: Thanks for having me, Adam.
1: Leah, Vice President of the Queensland Teachers Union. Many of you actually in the car right now picking kids up. So if you've got an experience you can share about whether there's a teacher shortage at your school and the impact that's having on classes or the kids, I'd be keen to hear your lived experience on 1300 801 222. You can text 0487 993 222.
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0: Deborah Conway, and it's only the beginning. Looking ahead to tomorrow for Queensland, we're going to have some strong winds kicking up once again, this time for the southeast Gulf of Carpentaria, also the peninsula, Cooktown and Cairns Coast. So we had seen a period of respite from those stronger winds over the northern waters, but they'll be back tomorrow.
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0: Coming up, we're going to be hearing about a regional Queensland school choir that's going to be taking to Brisbane this week, where they're going to be performing a song without actually singing a single note. And we'll hear about the Lighthouse Walk, which has attracted hundreds of people, as it does on the rare occasions you can actually do it, off the coast of Bowen. And there's been a couple of days where there's been plenty of people making the most of this rare opportunity to walk out to the historic lighthouse. You can only actually do it on a couple of days of the year during winter. It might be more than a couple, a handful of days during winter, when the tides are at their absolute lowest. So we'll tap into some of the excitement around what that's all about in the next 15 minutes or so. 1-300-801-222 if you want to share something with me this afternoon. You can text 0487-993-222. Drive coming to you this afternoon across regional Queensland. And oh, look, I'm open to your suggestions for songs as well. I mean, we're not necessarily a program that takes a lot of requests, but on Friday we had a lot of fun actually coming up with song suggestions for a playlist to power on if you were doing an endurance event like I was. And I might say that some of your suggestions actually did make my marathon playlist and actually helped in those final 10Ks, which were quite grueling. So thank you to all of you who did text in your suggestions for songs to see out a marathon too, or to do any kind of endurance sporting event too, because they did actually feature many of them in my playlist on Sunday.
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0: Company of Strangers, a short-lived supergroup of Australian musicians, including Darryl Braithwaite and James Rain. And Daddy's Gonna Make You a Star. 29 minutes to four.
1: Because I'm just so grateful I had such a great outcome.
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0: We know that music, as a medium, has the power to bring people together. This week, a group of Far North Queensland students are going to prove it can be felt just as powerfully through sign language. A group of Mareeba school students are in Brisbane this week, where they'll be performing a signed interpretation that'll celebrate inclusion, connection, and the beauty of communication beyond words. And to tell us more about these performances, we're joined this afternoon by Miss Tani De Turner, Mareeba State School student Gracelyn Mahoney, and Mareeba State High student Lael Owen. Thanks for joining us on ABC Radio.
4: Hi, how are you?
0: Well, how are you all, more importantly? Are you getting excited ahead of the big performance?
4: Yeah, we are. We're very looking forward to it right now.
0: Wonderful. Yeah. Well, Miss Tani, to start us off, for the audience in Queensland that might not be familiar with what you're doing in Brisbane, tell us a little bit more.
4: So we are joining the Queensland Signing Choir from Mareeba as part of the Creative Generations production.
0: So how did this all begin for the schools? And we're talking about two schools here, as I understand it, Miss Tani.
4: Yes, we have got two schools involved from Mareeba, our Mareeba State School and Mareeba State High School. We have a signing choir that is through the school. It's one of our extracurricular activities at Mareeba State School, and as part of an opportunity to extend their signing choir, we have been joining the Queensland Signing Choir in Brisbane as part of the Creative Generations to give students an extra outlet for their creative endeavours.
0: Well, we might ask if I can, Lael, you're with us and you're at Mareeba State High. Tell us a little bit about what attracted you to join the signing choir in the first place.
5: Well, before I was in high school, I actually joined the Auslan Choir when I was in prep, so first year of primary school, and I just worked up my involvement and my want to be in more performances and more competitions involving that. And I think that's how I found my way to CGEN, because it was something that the primary school did and ultimately joined in 2020 and has been still going up till this year.
0: Wow, so you started signing at a young age and even performance signing. So because you started so young, what's it like now as a, you know, a teenager in high school? How would you describe your kind of skills or your confidence in performing sign in choir?
5: I think throughout the years, you definitely build more confidence, especially since it's learning a language. So you get more familiar with the words and the actions, expressions. So I feel I've really grown in that area. I've also grown in my communication and how I can understand and interpret the signs, which I'm really proud of. And that I think is a really nice skill to have going into this performance.
0: And with you as well there, we've got Mareeba State School student Gracelyn Mahoney, who's with us. Hello, Gracelyn.
6: Hi.
0: Are you enjoying Brisbane?
6: Yeah, it's really fun down here, but also pretty cold.
0: Oh, yeah, compared to home at the moment. So if you could just tell us a little bit, what attracted you to join the sign choir?
6: In grade four, one of my friends actually brought me to Auslan one day during lunch times, and I actually just loved it.
0: What do you love about it?
6: Just the way that you can speak without having to, like, use your words and, like, talking to other people that who are deaf.
0: And how easy or hard has it been for you to learn Auslan?
6: It's not that hard, but also it's pretty hard at the same time. But it also helps when we have it, like, during, like, classes.
0: And Lael was just talking there about her confidence getting more and more the more she's done it. Have you experienced that as well? Are you more confident now with your signing than you were when you started?
6: Yeah, I definitely am.
0: Miss Tani's with us as well. So we're hearing here from Lael and Gracelyn, who are in Brisbane. They're both students in Mareeba. Miss Tani de Turner is with the students in Mareeba this week for this special concert, I should say. What song are they going to be performing on stage, Miss Tani?
4: We are going to be performing Heroes by David Bowie.
0: Oh, wow. How easy is it for Heroes to be translated into Auslan?
4: We have an interpreter or a deaf person who has interpreted the song and translated it to Auslan, and then we learn the signs as well. So we have a conductor from Mareeba State School who will be with us and joining the students on stage as well.
0: Is there an audience for this?
4: There is an audience. It is quite a large audience. It's quite a huge performance at the Brisbane Entertainment Convention and Brisbane Convention and Exhibition Centre.
0: Yeah, so that's a big centre down there in Brisbane. So it's going to be a great experience for you all. Yeah, wonderful. Are other schools involved, Miss Tani?
4: There are. It's the Creative Generations is a state school. On state schools on stage, so it's all state schools in Queensland have the opportunity to audition and be part of this performing arts spectacular. There's dancing, singing, drama, and Auslan choir as well.
0: We've been hearing here from Miss Tani de Turner, also with Miss Tani in Brisbane, Mareeba State School student Gracelyn Mahoney. How excited are you about the performance, Gracelyn?
6: I'm really excited. Just I get to be with all the friends that I've met in like previous years and just meet some new people.
0: And Lael Owen as well. Lael's a high school student in Mareeba at Mareeba State High. And Lael, just finally, what is learning to perform through sign language actually taught you about communication and understanding other people?
6: It's taught me that words don't mean everything. There's obviously the signs that help you communicate, but it's also your expressions and how you convey those signs, much like English. And I think we use that a lot in performances, which has helped build those skills.
0: Yeah, it's just so I can't wait to see how this all looks on stage. Just thinking, you're in a choir where not a single note is sung.

0: That's David Bowie and Heroes at 17 minutes to 4. Regional Drive with Adam Stephen this afternoon.
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0: Still to come on Drive, it's been 6 months since the town of Claremont had its worst flooding in over 100 years. We'll check back in with someone who had to leave their house in a hurry on that fateful day and find out how the road to recovery is looking 180 plus days since that major flooding event. For most of the year, it's surrounded by water, but for just a handful of winter days, the ocean parts, and it reveals one of Queensland's more extraordinary walks. I'm talking about the famous Bowen Lighthouse Walk, which can see hundreds of people follow a sandbar across the sea to North Head Island and one of Queensland's oldest lighthouses. It's a tradition that's equal parts adventure, history, and hometown pride. And I caught up with local resident and cafe owner Alex Hayfield from Hayden's Hut in Bowen to hear more about what it's been like taking that walk this year.
2: So this is such a fun event. It's not an organised event, but it has been going on in the community for a really, really long time. So it happens during winter when a sandbar is temporarily exposed and people can walk over from the beach, obviously on the mainland, over to North Head Island. And just watching people crossing the ocean is one of the coolest things you will ever see.
0: From a certain angle, does it almost look like they're walking on water, Alex?
2: Absolutely. So I'm not going to say that it's dry the whole way across. You will be stepping in water and your feet will get wet. But if you time

0: But just right, it does look like there is a little line. Somebody said it was like ants crossing the other day, following each other in a little line all the way to the island.
1: How often can people do this throughout the calendar year?
0: So it's primarily a winter event, and it happens when we have really, really low tides. So we've got it on Monday, Tuesday, and Wednesday this year in July, and then you'll also have two dates in August if you miss out on the ones in July.
1: I mean, the Bush Telegraph these days extends to social media. So the types of people that are taking the walk, Alex, is it locals or is it tourists?
0: The great thing is, I was chatting to so many people yesterday, and they have come all the way from Townsville. So apparently, all our caravan parks are full, which is amazing for our town. But there's people who've just driven down for the day. They heard about it on Facebook or other bits of social media, and they brought their families. And some of these people have never even been to Bowen. So I think it's a great event. It's always good to bring people together in real life, even if they do find us on social media.
1: So you're working whilst this is generally happening, Alex, because you've got a coffee shop there in Bowen. Have you ever had the chance to do one of these walks yourself?
0: I have done it quite a few times. I love it. I've got quite a big family, and kids love exploring what's under the sea, especially if you've got little kids who don't want to go snorkeling, but they do want to see what happens under the water.
1: How do you describe the actual when you get to the lighthouse?
0: So the lighthouse itself, we always recommend that people wear really good shoes. So thongs we don't really recommend, but wear really sturdy shoes because most of the lighthouse island has got oyster shells around it. There's rocks, there's coral, there's lots of things, but then you get to walk up to the hill and then see the views from the lighthouse itself.
1: That lighthouse has watched over Bowen for, is it more than 150 years, Alex, we think?
0: It's actually 160 years
1: Wow.
0: old this year. So the first version, I think they built that in 1866. And over time, they've obviously remodeled it, renovated. I think it was decommissioned in 1985. And then in 2017, oh, I know my dates and fun facts, I think local volunteers remodeled it and restored it. And that's when the sort of walks to the lighthouse became a regular event.
1: Well, you'd be a hit at a trivia night. You are a wealth of knowledge. How many years have you been living in Bowen, Alex?
0: I've lived here about 11 years, so my youngest child was born in the area.
1: And you're small business owners now. You run a coffee shop. So is it busier in the coffee shop whenever these walks are happening?
0: It's a great way to invite people into our town. So a lot of people may drive past Bowen. We're obviously the home of the big mango, and we've got the highway just outside of town. But we're always recommending that people just take that little detour into Bowen, because once they see our little town and see the beaches and everything there is to see and do, they kick themselves that they didn't come here earlier.
1: How many people do you estimate do the walk on the days when it is possible due to the tides? Are we talking dozens or can it be hundreds of people doing it?
0: If you check out some of our videos on Facebook, you will see yesterday there were hundreds of people there. Absolutely amazing. It was a little bit quieter on the Sunday. Some people snuck in earlier, but hundreds of people do the walk, and it's a really well-behaved, community-minded event, great for families, people of all ages.
1: You talked about some of the marine life that kids can see on the walk. What are some of the things that you've seen when you've done the walk before?
0: I think one of the things that blows us away every time is the giant sea stars. So you don't often see them near the beaches, but once you are walking in the middle, you will see, I'm not going to say hundreds, but there were so many yesterday, all different colors, dark red, bright red. You'll also see sea urchins, crabs, obviously, so many things that you can explore. Coral, of course. We recommend that people don't touch or pick anything up, but looking, absolutely do that.
1: So, Alex, has it been a busy school holiday period? I mean, we're still in the sort of New South Wales Victorian school holidays. Queenslanders are back at school now, but how would you describe the last few weeks in Bowen?
0: You may have heard the expression, it's blowing in Bowen. So for the Queensland school holidays, we found that it was a little bit quieter. So we had a lot of wind. Obviously, it is the middle of winter. But the great thing is, the last few days, Bowen is back to its beautiful best. I mean, this is the wet Sundays, of course, and the weather is absolutely magical at this time.
1: What do you love most about Bowen? You've been there over a decade now, Alex. You run a small business in town. The kids are growing up in Bowen. What do you love most about it?
0: So we came from the Gold Coast, actually, so we were used to that big city life and just stumbled upon Bowen on one of our little road trips. And the thing is, it's a little country town, but it's got the most incredible beaches, hiking trails. We've got coral reef straight off Horseshoe Bay. If you don't like people, there are plenty of beaches that you can go to. But yeah, the scenery, the trails, absolutely stunning.
1: And not to mention, if this space company gets its way, Gilmour Space Technology, if they finally perfect their rocket, who knows what the future holds in terms of space tourism for the town.
0: Right, we are so excited about that rocket, maybe, eventually shooting
1: Hopefully,
0: into
1: fingers crossed.
0: space.
1: Yeah, that's right. Is that exciting for the kids?
0: Absolutely. Look, it is a small country town, and I think the great thing about this community is we do try to group together to put a lot of things on for families and for the kids. But to have a rocket here, gosh, that is exciting.
1: If people didn't know the Lighthouse Walk happens every year and it only happens on certain dates, is there anywhere you'd recommend they check out, a local community page, maybe on social media, or is it advertised anywhere when these walks might be, Alex?
0: Yeah, absolutely. So we started advertising. We run a Facebook page. We found it's a really great way to show people what the weather's like daily. Some days it's blowing, some days it's absolutely amazing. We like to show people where they can go hiking. So you can always check out our Haydens Heart Bowen Facebook page. We also have the Bowen Visitor Centre pages. So you've got Visit Bowen, you've got the Big Mango, and all those things advertise community events for people out there.
1: And that was Alex Hayfield from Haydens Hut in Bowen. It's 9 minutes to four.

0: That's Paula Cole, and I don't want to wait. Artie McIver, the text says, Adam, the high tide tonight is the second biggest tide of the year, 6.4 metres in Mackay, hence the low tides. Our highest this year is actually Christmas Day. While Cheryl at Yorkies Knob says, Alex is just an amazing ambassador for Bowen. She has almost convinced me to leave Cairns and go and live there. I loved her enthusiasm and passion for Bowen. We'll have to put this amazing beach walk on my bucket list, says Cheryl at Yorkies Knob.
1: Do you know the next Australian of the Year? Are they raising funds for those in need? Or building a brighter future? Conducting research? Or inspiring future astronauts? See them, hear them, nominate them at australianoftheyear.org.au.
0: Well, we've been hearing a lot about the concerns that it would be a really grim year for outback tourism with the fuel fiasco earlier this year. Turns out it's not universally been the case. Zara Margolis found out when she met a few southerners who weren't going to miss out on their outback winter experience when she caught up with them in Mount Isa.
2: Hi, everybody. I'm from Port Macquarie in New South Wales.
3: Tony, what brings you to Mount Isa?
2: Well, we're on our way to Darwin. And this is one of our many, many stops.
3: Sue, how have you been enjoying the outback so far?
4: It's very different to the coast, but yes, I'm enjoying it. It's lovely.
2: To me, it looks like there's quite a few nomads out there. I think a lot of the towns that we've been in, if it wasn't for us nomads, the streets would be deserted. You look down the street and all you see is, you know, over 60s walking up and down, and everyone's got grey hair.
3: So you were saying you know a lot of people who cancelled their plans entirely.
4: Yes, they did. Earlier on, when the fuel thing all blew up, I know a lot of them, and a lot of them were travelling in groups, so the whole group was cancelled, so both to the Northern Territory and to Western Australia. Yep.
3: Was it a cost thing or an availability thing?
4: I think it's both. Mainly an availability. You know, we didn't want to be stuck in the middle of nowhere.
3: Are you glad you've made the trip now, though?
2: Oh, absolutely, yeah. You've got to do it.
5: Kevin Terrington from Warrnambool, Victoria.
3: Go on, say g'day as well.
6: Hi, I'm Julie. I'm Kevin's wife.
3: Have you done the big drive holiday before?
5: Not really. We started last year, got virtually to Queensland border, and then the cyclone hit Brisbane.
3: So this is take two. Question about happening because of the fuel, is that right?
6: It hasn't really bothered us. We decided just to take the chance and just go instead of sitting around.
5: It doesn't matter what the fuel costs because you're going to pay for it anyway. It's getting somewhere and there's no fuel. That's the part that hurts.
6: We haven't had any problems at this stage, yeah.
5: Actually, the fuel has been cheaper the further we've come north from Warrnambool. For what we paid in Warrnambool is virtually the dearest we've paid on the whole trip.
3: Has roads been an issue? Because obviously there was flooding out here. Oh, what's that face mean?
6: The roads in Queensland are very up and down. That's what I've noticed.
5: But they're a lot smoother than they are in Victoria. Yeah. Trust me.
6: We found we'd get to the caravan park and it'd be quiet. And then all of a sudden, about 12 o'clock, they'd all roll in. And most of the caravan parks are saying that people aren't booking ahead. They're just sort of booking the night before or rolling in asking for a site. Pre-bookings are virtually non-existent at this stage.
3: Yeah, well, maybe that explains it when people are saying bookings are down. The tourists are out there, but maybe the uncertainty, people aren't planning ahead as much?
5: No, that's true, yeah. You know where you're eventually going to end up.
7: Hi, I'm Lynn Lenthal and I'm from Aberfoyle Park, a suburb of Adelaide.
8: Peter Lenthal, the husband. Same address.
7: It's just been easy, I think. We've found it a lot easier than we expected. And when we left Adelaide, we had several friends there that put the kibosh on their trips because they were too scared that they weren't going to get fuel.
3: So what I'm hearing is plan ahead,

0: and maybe be a bit brave.
1: Yeah.
2: Just enjoy.
1: Yeah.
2: Oh, my goodness.
1: Australia's got so much to offer and so much to see.
3: Indeed it does. That was Lynn and Peter ending that report from Zara Margolis.
4: ABC News, good afternoon. I'm Michael Bausch. Brisbane police have arrested a 16-year-old boy over an alleged school stabbing that's left another boy fighting for life. Authorities were called to the Islamic College of Brisbane at Karawatha just before midday after reports of a violent altercation on campus. A badly injured 17-year-old was rushed to the Princess Alexandra Hospital. The school's Director of Education, Tariq Ismail, says they're assisting investigators.
5: The college is cooperating fully with Queensland Police, who are leading the investigation. Our immediate priority has been the safety and well-being of everyone involved. We are providing appropriate support to the students and staff affected by the incident, and our thoughts are with those that have been impacted.
4: It's the second alleged school stabbing in Queensland in as many days. Monday's incident occurred in the state's far north, with a teenage boy facing charges there, as Connor Byrne reports.
6: Police say the 15-year-old boy was arrested in the Cairns suburb of Canimbla about half an hour after he allegedly stabbed another boy at Trinity Bay State High School in nearby Manunda yesterday. He was charged overnight and refused bail before his case was heard at the Cairns Children's Court this morning. Acting Magistrate Kelly Walker adjourned the case because the boy's lawyer, Catherine Shepherd, needed more time to prepare information for a bail application. The boy is expected to appear at court in person tomorrow. The injured boy remains in a stable condition at Cairns Hospital.
4: The homicide squad will scour a central Queensland property as they investigate a suspicious death. Police were called to the home in Blackwater on Sunday evening. A 66-year-old woman was found unresponsive. Capricornia Detective Inspector Luke Peachy says the cause of death remains unknown, but the full circumstances are being investigated.
7: The deceased has been removed and will now be transported to Brisbane for a post-mortem, where we'll receive further advice in regards to how she has obviously met her end. Obviously very distressing for all those involved and all those who attended the scene.
4: Overseas, the US and Iran have waged more retaliatory missile strikes across the Middle East, shattering the flimsy ceasefire agreement. Tehran's Revolutionary Guards hit oil tankers in the Strait of Hormuz and American targets in Bahrain, as the BBC's Barbara Plett-Usher reports.
8: These latest developments raise the prospect of a return to full-blown war, less than a month after they signed a ceasefire agreement. The U.S. military said it had completed a third consecutive night of strikes against targets in Iran, aimed at degrading its ability to attack ships in the international waterway. But Tehran fired cruise missiles at two Emirati oil tankers, killing one crew member and injuring eight others, the UAE said. Crucially, the Americans are reimposing a blockade against ships transiting Iranian ports and coastal areas, cutting off a vital flow of income for Tehran.
4: The federal government is considering forcing large super funds to help bail out the nation's failing financial misconduct safety net. Nassim Kadem has this report.
9: The compensation scheme of last resort, introduced after the Banking Royal Commission, is funded by a levy on financial advisers, which has raised $20 million. But with more claims over super losses following the collapses of the First Guardian and Shield schemes, there's a shortfall of just over $170 million. Assistant Treasurer Daniel Molino is considering widening the funding base.
10: So in the case of First Guardian and Shield, that would be the financial advice sector. It would be the first port of call.
9: He says other sectors, including big superannuation funds and people who self-manage super, could be tapped to help pay the levy.
4: To sport, and in the AFL, Gold Coast forward Jed Walter has signed a three-year contract extension. It's a major boost for the club after seven straight losses saw them slump to 14th on the ladder. Walter says his family ties in the area played a major part in his decision.
11: Obviously a Gold Coast local boy, so really excited to be standing around the Gold Coast with friends and family, and we're building something special up here, so I can't wait to be a part of it. I've had a pretty good year this year and I've definitely built from over my first couple of years, so just looking to keep building, and I feel really comfortable with the group that we have now.
4: Queensland's weather: showers tomorrow for the north and far north coast, and developing about the southeast, generally fine elsewhere. Brisbane, 9 to 22. Ipswich, 3 to 22. The Sunshine Coast, 10 to 21. The Gold Coast, 7 to 21. Showers for the southeast on Thursday, Friday and

0: Saturday, on Moreton Bay, west to southwesterly winds, 10 to 15 knots, seas below 1 metre. 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
3: Across the big backyard that is regional Queensland, from Birdsville to Bamaga, this is Drive. Be part of the program, 1300 801 222. You can call and let me know what's on your mind. You can text 0487 993 222. They call it the Melbourne Cup of Camel Racing, the Bullia Cup coming up, the richest camel race in Australia. Certainly the unseasonal rain that we've had in recent weeks through the outback have thrown a few curveballs at the camel racing circuit. Hopefully, though, it's a dry track for Bullia. You'll meet a very accomplished camel jockey and trainer who's hoping to take out the Bullia Cup with a stayer called Big Gav. And warning, Actung, crocodiles inhabit this area. For years, these were the go-to methods for convincing locals and tourists not to risk their lives by swimming in croc country. But you're going to hear about a mother-daughter duo who decided the status quo wasn't sinking in and took it upon themselves to try and dial the message up to 11.
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0: Kayaking through a swamp packed with apex predators. A terrible idea, right? Any day of the week. But that's exactly what visitors to the Cassowary Coast have been doing on the advice of some terribly misinformed websites online. And to make matters worse, when locals put up warning signs, they're being pulled down only a few days later. This situation has prompted our next guest to take action and try and make a change. Helena Kuhn and her mum, Kylie, have launched their own public awareness campaign for the Cassowary Coast and Bibinda. Separate from any official government safety initiative, they're bypassing red tape and bringing a new character called Rocky the Ranger straight to daycares and classrooms before a tragedy occurs. And Helena's here to tell us more about it on Drive this afternoon. Thanks for joining us.
2: Hey, how are you doing?
0: Hang on, all right. So just to set the scene, what prompted you and your mum Kylie to go down this path in the first place?
2: Well, I currently attend a performing arts studio down in Gold Coast, and I have just experienced a different world moving out of Queensland as they do all different performing types of gigs. I currently do one called Zero the Hero, which is done down in Gold Coast for their Queensland government. And I thought, why don't I bring something back like this to North Queensland? So I created one called Rocky the Ranger, which is a crocodile because we got crocodiles up there and nothing's done about it. So I thought I'll take my initiative and I'll do it myself.
0: This Ubenangi Swamp, is it where I understand that there's been a bit of concern? It's being advertised online as a top 10 kayaking spot. Why does that concern you and your mum?
2: Well, that concerns me and my mum because if a tourist gets eaten, then it's going to be ruined for the locals that like to go fishing there, and it's going to be closed off for everyone to experience themselves. And who wants a tourist to be eaten? Because it's such an amazing place, North Queensland.
0: You've been trying to warn people in that area of the dangers of kayaking there because of the crocodiles, but what's been happening to the signage you've been putting up?
2: They've just been taking it down. So our local community people just take it down. They don't care about locals, or they don't care about the tourists that are coming in to experience what we have that no one else gets to experience. So people have just been taking them down, which is okay because it just makes us want to keep putting them up so everyone is aware.
0: What are you saying in the signage that might be frustrating others or concerning them to the degree they're taking them down?
2: We are just currently saying there is a croc spotted in this area. So it just has a croc in the middle saying be aware or be croc-wise. And, yeah.
0: This is quite stark that you and your mother have decided to take this action. Tell us more about Rocky the Ranger and why you've decided to use a character to try and help local children understand the need to be croc safe.
2: Well, we've used Rocky the Ranger as he's going to be a real fun entertainment for the kids. So it's going to include singing and dancing with a bit of acting, but it's also going to give the local kids that are in performing arts a job as well, because we don't get much up back in North Queensland. So I thought I could hire kids that want to be performers in the end goal to also do this type of production.
0: You're hearing here from Helena Kuhn, who is behind with her mum, Kylie, Rocky the Ranger, Wild Wise World. You can look up more on Facebook. How hard is it to even be allowed to present this type of initiative to daycare centres and in school classrooms?
2: Well, it's not too hard. You know what you're doing. I guess it takes time. So I started mid last year when I was 15, but it definitely takes time to find the producer who can make the music, who can build the costume. Yeah, it's hard work, but I know that we can do it.
0: Often people just think it's dumb tourists that are doing things that are putting themselves in danger with crocodiles. You say you've noted, though, locals are often of the mindset that I used to swim here, so that can be part of the problem. Right. Is it hard to change the mindset of people who think they know the waterways because they've lived in an area for decades?
2: Yeah, it's 100% so hard. I talk to elderly people that come into my mum's shop and they're like, there's no crocodiles there. And I'm like, yes, there definitely is, because if you look up, they have been spotted in the last 15 days. And it's really hard, but I think some of them are getting the gist now.
0: What are you hoping you can achieve with Rocky the Ranger?
2: Well, I'm hoping to achieve a memory for children in schools that will also teach them how to be safe around the water's edge, but also just encourage the community to help each other and bring a tourist attraction to North Queensland.
0: Been hearing here from Helena Kuhn. You can actually follow the campaign they're doing at the moment to make people croc-wise, I should say, and it's Rocky the Ranger Wild Wise World on Facebook. Helena, thanks for joining us.
2: Thank you so much for having me.
3: Whisper in the wind sent me home. I'd believe there was something more.

0: be. That song from Xavier Rudd, We Deserve to Dream. It's 20 minutes past four on your Tuesday drive.
1: I'm Rob Kidd. On Breakfast Tomorrow, you'll hear local news, local weather and local stories. 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
0: North. We're in for a real treat in round 20 of the NRL. It's Teamless Tuesday in the NRL. The Cowboys, after their Golden Point thriller, their win against Manly on Sunday, are going to be rolling out a very similar team to the one that got the win against the Sea Eagles. Tom Dearden is listed amongst the reserves. He's had another week of training, and the hope is he might be able to return from a syndesmosis injury. Griffith Neame has been named to start in the side. Kai O'Donnell has been added to the bench. John Bateman suffered a hamstring strain, so he's out. And Thomas McCailey is out as well, so he must be injured or suspended. For the Dolphins, they've named a much stronger team for the one that was absolutely shellacked by the Sharks on the weekend. So that game between the Dolphins and the Cowboys in Brisbane on Sunday afternoon, and we'll have the full call of that game, as always, on ABC Radio Queensland. The other Queensland team that's most supported in our part of the world is, of course, the Broncos, and they play on Thursday night against the Penrith Panthers in Sydney, and the Cavalry well and truly returning for the Broncos with Reece Walsh, Ezra Mamm, Adam Reynolds, Payne Haas, Brendan Piakura, Pat Carrigan, all back to face the Panthers, along with Billy Walters, who's been named on an extended bench. So well and truly arriving, and if they're to have any chance of salvaging their season, I think they need to win every single game from here to make the top eight. And it's going to be a difficult task against the Panthers, but not insurmountable. So that'll be a great game on Thursday night, and we'll have a full call of that one for you as well.
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0: It's been 6 months since the town of Claremont in Queensland experienced its worst flooding in over 100 years. Homes in parts of the town that were lower lying were inundated when ex-tropical cyclone Koji dumped a record downpour on the region in its aftermath. The road to recovery is often long and winding, particularly the further you get away from the major population centres where the access to trades can be somewhat limited. Joe Masters had the lower level of his family home in Claremont flooded earlier this year, and they were required to evacuate during the event. 6 months on, let's find out how the road to recovery has been for Joe. He joins us on Regional Drive this afternoon. Joe, thanks for your time.
4: Thanks, Adam. Yeah. I appreciate the call.
0: So if you could take us back to that fateful day 6 months ago. I mean, does it feel like it's been 6 months since you had to leave the home with your family in the midst of that massive rain event and flood?
4: I don't know. I don't know if it's been feel like 6 months or feel like 6 years. It's just taking forever. But it's slow and steady. Let's put it that way. It does take a while, mate. So yeah, just going through the process of, you know, each stage where, you know, you sort of gut the house out first, and then you have to do a restoration, which is involving chemicals to spray the property downstairs. They have to get all the wood that's been touched by Category 3 waters. Category 3 waters is pretty, you know, pretty bad. You know, gut sewage, you know, bacteria, things like that, even potential disease in there. So they've got to get through all that with their chemicals. So that's been done. We're just now, actually, if I'm being honest, we just had the fans taken out, so that's one step done, which is to dry up the area downstairs after that cleaning's been done. So yeah, we're now, hopefully, fingers crossed, we a couple just real quick quality assurance tests, and the builders will be called back in to put everything back together again.
0: From memory, Joe, it wasn't just yourself, your partner and your kids that were in the home at the time of the event. You had others in the home as well, which complicated the evacuation.
4: Yeah, that did complicate it. Adam, good memory, mate. We did have Nanny and Poppy here visiting from Mackay, and they were only here for, you know, a quick visit. Unfortunately, when the event happened, we, again, just a reminder to the audience, we had to actually get them out of the house first because the water quickly came up the street and into our house, and we had, like, literally minutes to get them out of the house.
0: How much water did you end up having come through, Joe? Because thankfully it didn't impact the second story of the home, but it did obviously have an impact in the lower area of your house. So how much water ended up coming through?
4: Yeah, it's funny. The floodwaters didn't go up above the knees downstairs, but the damage, because water is absorbed in the material, goes all the way up to even up to the ceiling nearly. So, yeah, the damage is caused even with not going all the way up. It still goes right up the walls, you know, the jib rock, the timber, all that sort of stuff absorbs that water.
0: I mentioned that the road to recovery from any natural disaster, it's rarely linear and it's rarely uniform. It's different for everyone. And in your case, even, Joe, I mean, when we spoke to you at the three-month mark, you'd been very complimentary of your insurer. And at that point, I think you were either living in temporary accommodation or you just moved back into the property. But as is the case with these rebuild, sometimes, you know, you get back and things just aren't quite 100% right. So as I understand it, some of the crew might actually be moving back out just to make sure it's easier for everyone to, I guess, maintain their sanity until the complete works are done.
4: Yeah, that's true, man. When we moved back in, we were trying to do the right thing. Just, you know, we had temporary accommodation that, you know, there was other matters at the time, like, for example, the short-term rental place that we were staying at was sold while we were living there. So just to make things more complicated, but we had to move back in to our house, which we thought, look, would be a short, you know, waiting period. But since we moved back in, I'd say end of March, was it end of March? End of March, I'm pretty sure. We sort of been here since then. So that's, you know, a good solid 3 months, really. So, yeah, we just sort of gone back to QBE, which, you know, again, you know, credit to where credit's due. You know, they've actually been very obliged. They've been very accommodating, I should say, and have also looked into accommodation to help us alleviate the pain of having five adults staying in three bedrooms. You know, there's six of us, but five of us are adults. So we've now got to a point where, you know, it's a little bit too hard to be compatible to 3 months.
0: And living on top of each other when you've got the stress of a rebuild going on and you're all still busy with your lives. Anyone could acknowledge that would be a challenge. You're in an area it's not a huge town by any stretch, Claremont. It's not a tiny town either, but it's not a town that would have a lot of tradies living within it, Joe, compared to a bigger population centre. Has it been a slower, I guess, process than you were hoping for or anticipating when it comes to the rebuild?
4: Yeah, mate, it's been a lot slower than we thought. We were hopeful that, you know, because everybody was involved early in the piece. We had the builders involved. We had the what they call restoration people involved, where they do all the cleaning and making sure that all the bad stuff is taken care of, you know, Category 3 water is removed properly from all the remaining infrastructure that's still here. So all that was done, was worked out and what have you, but for whatever reason, we just had a few different stalling points due to the fact that we're just, you know, 4 hours away from your closest tradie for those things. So yeah, it does get a bit hard with, you know, trying to schedule things in advance when somebody calls in sick or anything like that. You know, just a little thing like that can just throw out your timing by, you know, a couple of weeks to a month. So it's been a little bit like that, unfortunately.
0: 6 months on from the biggest flood to hit Claremont in over 100 years, we're hearing from Joe Masters, one of the, well, 70-plus people, properties, I should say, owners of properties who had their homes directly inundated or damaged by a severe flash flood that came in the wake of ex-tropical cyclone Koji back in January. And that's a widespread rainfall and record flooding in that area. 6 months on, Joe, what's your read for how town more broadly is faring and how others also on the road to recovery are going?
4: Yeah, look, I think the spirit of the town is really good. I mean, to be honest with you, everybody was all helping one another even the very next day, which was fantastic to see and witness. I mean, we had, like I think I mentioned in previous interviews, that, you know, we had the local footy club, the Claremont Bears, come around to support all those that were impacted, you know, offering some strong young men to help lift a lot of the damaged goods and throw them into skips that were provided by the council, Isaac Regional Council, which, again, to their credit, you know, got those skips into right in front of the houses that were impacted. So they did a lot of work as well behind the scenes, Isaac Regional Council. But yeah, spirit wise, 6 months on, everyone seems to kind of already moved on. I mean, apart from some of the images that are on certain billboards from the event happening, you know, obviously 6 months ago, I think pretty much everyone's quite happy and moved on and are getting on with life again, which is great.
0: Joe, you talk there about the community spirit. It's so essential and important to how a community rebounds from a massive natural disaster like the one that hit Claremont, which actually wasn't even your first natural disaster. From memory again, this flood that you've lived through was one of only, is it three or four major natural disasters that you've actually experienced in your life?
4: I'll say three because those are the most memorable ones and they're probably the most devastating ones. So I've been in two earthquakes in California where I was originally born. And there was 7.0 in Los Angeles. And there was a 7.0 in near San Francisco, just on the outskirts. So, yeah, I've been through two of them. Very, very close to the epicenter, enough to be pretty rudely awakened. Let's put it that way.
0: Well, I mean, they're impossible, I imagine, to compare like for like, a flood and an earthquake. But are there any similarities in the experience?
4: No, I'll say that fortunately for me, and I wasn't as badly impacted for the earthquakes. So from a destruction of the house perspective, we didn't have as much destruction on our house back in California. But in Claremont with the flood, definitely the damage was a lot more direct and something that impacted us for more long term as well.
0: Been hearing here from Joe Masters, who is with us on Regional Drive. He and his family were impacted by the flood in Claremont 6 months ago, and still some months, it would seem, Joe, before the complete rebuild is done. So good luck with the coming weeks and months ahead, and thanks for the update.
4: Appreciate it, Adam. Thank you.
0: Thank you. That's Joe Masters with us live in Claremont this afternoon.
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0: today. Let's find out what else is making news this afternoon. Jessica Norton's here with the headlines.
7: Afternoon, Adam, making news this hour. Cancer outcomes for First Nations people are improving, with both cancer incidence and mortality rates on the decline. New data from the Australian Institute of Health and Welfare shows there were 1,200 cancer deaths among Aboriginal and Torres Strait Islander people last year. That means from 2011 to 2025, the mortality rate decreased from 148 to 105 deaths per 100,000 people. Melissa Ledger from the Cancer Council says the numbers are promising. Meanwhile, the homicide squad will scour a central Queensland property as they investigate the suspicious death of a woman. The 66-year-old was found unresponsive at a home in Blackwater on Sunday evening. Detective Inspector Luke Peachy says the circumstances are still unclear. And to sport, and in NRL, West Tigers coach Benji Marshall has shot down suggestions of a poor relationship with departing 5'8" Jerome Luai. Speaking for the first time since his player announced he was leaving the club a year early, Marshall insisted there was no ill will on his end. Luai had previously announced he would play for the PNG Chiefs when they enter the competition in 2028. Marshall says he was talking with Luai about his role had he chosen to stay on for another season. That's the latest news, Adam. There'll be more at 5 o'clock.
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0: This is the big backyard that is a Regional Drive. Adam Stephen, your host. 20 degrees in Charleville right now. 25 for Winton and Cloncurry, and 21 in Yeppoon. 24 degrees for Innisfail and Bowen, where we understand a sea turtle was rescued on the walk to the lighthouse today. Hearing about that lighthouse walk earlier in the program. So it's sea turtle rescue today by people taking part in that rare walk. If you only just tuned in, it's something you can only do for a set number of days each year when the tides are very, very low. Walk out to the historic lighthouse off Bowen, one of the oldest in Queensland, and hundreds of people take the opportunity to do it each year. It's 23 in Proserpine and 26 degrees currently in Hughenden. Here's Brad Butcher and Busby Maru.

0: That's Brad Butcher and Busby Maru doing Laurie McKenna's song People Get Old.
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0: The search is on for the next Maccabi Diva of the Desert as some of the country's most dedicated trainers of even-toned undulates face off in this weekend's Bulya Camel Races. It's a high-stakes race meeting with a $45,000 prize pool, making this Outback Queensland event the richest meeting on the Australian camel racing calendar. Kiralee Woodhouse is an Outback Queensland camel jockey and trainer gunning to win this Melbourne Cup of Camel Racing with her stayer, Big Gav. And she joins us on Regional Drive this afternoon. Kiralee, thanks for your time.
4: No worries. Thanks for having me.
0: So are you in Bulya at the moment? Have you made it to town?
4: Yeah, we've made it back home to Bulya. It's a home track, so we're just getting everything ready.
0: Well, it's been a wet winter so far through the Outback, and that, as I understand it, has just added a little bit of complication to the camel racing circuit so far. Did it impact the race in Junda on the weekend?
4: Yeah, Junda was fine. We managed to get the plate there with Big Gav and come second in the cup with one of our young runners, Ray Gunn. But it was in Baduri that we ran into a bit of troubles, and the track was a bit wet still, so we ran without jockeys.
0: So in Baduri, on the most recent event, they ran without jockeys. Now, is that completely unusual, Kiralee, or does this happen from time to time?
4: This is the second time we've had to happen in Baduri, unfortunately. But

0: Tell us a little bit about Big Gav and how long it's been in the stable for.
1: Gav's been racing with us for about 3 years, 3-4 years now. He normally runs under our co-jockey, Alexis Adams, but she's couldn't come with us this year, so I've taken the reins over again, and yeah, he's showing a lot of promise still.
0: Okay, so you're back in the saddle, so to speak, although there isn't a saddle, is there, when you're racing camels?
1: We have what's called a racing pad. It's a little seat up the back, a harness wraps around them. We've got a handle and to hold on to and a set of stirrups to keep our feet there.
0: What do you look for in a camel to know whether it's going to be a good racing camel or not, Kiralee?
1: We want something with a little bit of spice, a little bit of spark about it. We don't want something that's going to be too quiet, but something that's going to be a little bit spicy. We like things a little bit spicy on the racetrack.
0: How difficult can these spicy camels be to break in when you're training them for racing?
1: It depends on the camel. Some are easy, some are a little bit more contentious, but yeah, they there's all different types of camels.
0: Who's Big Gav's competition to take out? Who are you most fearful of or respect
1: Polish
0: the most
1: Copper.
0: In terms of your competition? Which one?
1: Polish Copper from the Humphrey Budgie scheme. They're all the way from Newcastle.
0: Polished Copper. All right. So, but you've got.
1: Yeah, so he won it last year, and hopefully this year it can be Gav's turn. Would be great.
0: Big Gav. We're hearing here from Kiralee Woodhouse, who is a camel trainer and jockey, and it's her home track, the Boulia Camel Racing track there. And of course, the Boulia Cup is considered it's the richest race meet in camel racing in Australia. It's also sometimes called the Melbourne Cup of Camel Racing, the Boulia Cup. So it's the home track there. What's involved in getting it ready for the meet on the weekend?
1: The committee's been working overtime trying to get this going for us. There's a lot involved. The council's been a big help. It's basically just we've got to get the track right, make sure there's no soft spots in it, make sure there's no holes, make sure the campgrounds are right for all everybody that's coming from near and far to come and watch the spectacle. And, we just got to have the camels in top form, ready to put on the show that everybody's travelling for.
0: And in a good year, the Cup can draw thousands to Boulia.
1: Yeah.
0: Do you know what kind of crowd you're expecting this year, given the concerns around, fuel earlier in the year and not as many people being on the roads?
1: Just from driving out there, there's got to be over 500 caravans already out there. So I think we're looking pretty good for spectators this year.
0: So we've had Junda, we've had Baduri, this week Boulia. Is that the end of the Queensland racing circuit, or where to next?
1: Off to Winton weekend. And then we finish off the circuit this year over in Tara, which is 300 km inland of Brisbane. So if anybody's over that way and wants to see a camel race but couldn't make it all the way out here, Tara's pretty big, so it's nice and close to the coast.
0: Kiralee, what do you think it is about the camel racing circuit that you've got so many people in caravans that are out in the outback for a holiday that, one of the things they're destined to do while they're out there is they make sure they go to one of these meets?
1: Well, it's something different. It's not something everybody's going to get to see. Australia is the only country in the world that races with jockeys and has the races on the same scale as we do. They certainly race over in the UAE, but they don't have actual jockeys. They use robots as their jockeys. And so, yeah, Australia's the only place in the world that races the way we do.
0: What's the diet for Big Gav leading in? Oh, you might not want to give away too many trade secrets, but is there a special diet for your camels when you're racing them, Kiralee?
1: High energy, high protein food, very similar to a racehorse. We just want to keep his energy levels up and make sure he's got all the right minerals in there to help him recover after the big weekends that he's been had leading up to Boulia, and I said we've got another two race meetings after this, so we want to keep him going in top form all the way through to Tara.
0: And what's it like for you to be back riding camels? You did have, a little bit of a break there, but what's it like getting back in and steering Big Gav and others to victory?
1: It's like riding a bike. We only do it once a year, but for this 4 weeks or 6 weeks of the year, it's the way we live. It's just a lifestyle, and it's just like riding bike, get back into it, and off you go. The muscles take a couple of weekends to get used to the idea that we're racing again. But
0: yeah, I'd imagine the quads are a bit heavy the first couple of days after you've first gotten back riding the camels.
1: The abs and the arms, a bit sore, but other than that, we're pretty good.
0: Wonderful. Well,

0: to you and all the competitors in the upcoming Bulyer Cup camel race meeting. I'm sure it's going to be great. May everyone have fun, do it safely, enjoy it, and let's see if Big Gavin, or if not Big Gavin, another Queensland-based camel can take out the Bulyer Cup. Kiralee Woodhouse, thanks for joining us.
1: No worries. Thanks for having me on.
0: Thank you. Kiralee is a camel trainer and jockey, and Big Gav is going to be her mount, or she's going to be the mount for Big Gav, I should say, in the Bulyer Cup coming up on the weekend. It's 14 minutes to five, still to come on Drive. It was about this time yesterday, actually, we were learning that Sam Neill had passed away. And many of you actually were texting through to the program your favourite Sam Neill performance or movie or television show. And that unexpected news obviously ushered in a flood of tributes around the world from celebrities and politicians also tipping their hat to this giant of the Australasian film world. Coming up, a regional Queensland tribute from some women who met Sam Neill some years back when he was visiting Cooktown to retrace the steps of Captain James Cook. No, I love his-

0: Rock Melons and Denny Hines. That word, L-O-V-E. People living in Halifax in the Hinchinbrook Shire just being made aware council crews are currently trying to repair a broken water main from Blue Butterfly Road, Cordelia, to Musgrave Street, and crews are on site working to restore water services. Approximately 25 properties are affected by this unplanned outage. You may experience an interruption to water supply whilst repairs are underway. Council apologises for any inconvenience this disruption has caused.
1: For everything tropical north.
2: Oh, I live near the Leap. We love heading up to the Finchatten and Yungla, all those attractions there.
1: ABC Tropical North.
0: A community meeting today in Urakoon as concerns are raised over a recent spate of apparent carjackings and thefts that have left locals fearful. Four teenage boys were charged following a recent incident in the Western Cape York town, which police allege involved a Cairns man being struck and threatened before having a ute stolen, which is believed to have belonged to the local Apunapima Cape York Health Council. That vehicle was later seen driving at high speeds around town, allegedly driven directly even at a police car, with footage of the incident posted to social media by onlookers. Harold Pimugina is a Urakoon traditional owner who expressed his concerns today at this town hall style meeting. He says if something doesn't change in the community, things could get grim.
3: Yeah, it's lots of fighting, lots of teenage little boys stealing cars. Like, since I've been back, they stole like kind of four cars in 4 days, and one of them were my nephew, so disappointing.
0: It's been described, some of them have been described as carjackings that have taken place.
3: That's true. Yep.
0: Was your nephew's car a carjacking, or that was just stolen from his property?
3: No, carjacking as well. That one, a carjacking. Like, this is really a new trend that they took up for some reason, you know?
0: So how many cars are you aware that have been stolen just within people that you know?
3: I think nearly all 10, man.
0: How much damage has been done to these vehicles, Harold?
3: A lot, man. One at the landing got T-boned. That was a contractor, got T-boned, actually. It's written off, kind of. Done. Pretty much done.
0: So very expensive, the damage.
3: Oh, yeah. They just drive around like God know what, and they just drive around till the rims that get, not rims, brake pads and everything just get red hot, and, you know, no wheels and everything running around, and it's very, very dangerous. Seeing the police got chased here one time, like, it was just unreal.
0: Yeah, so the police say they arrested four boys and charged them with a variety of offences from an event that happened about 3 weeks ago in Urakoon. That was a carjacking, it would seem, alleged anyway. And a 14-year-old, a 17-year-old, two 17-year-olds actually, and two 14-year-olds have been charged. Harold, do you feel like the charging and potentially, depending on the nature of the crime, maybe being sent out of the community to detention, is it enough of a deterrent at the moment?
3: No, it's not enough, mate. This is the new culture. Forget about shake a leg, forget about making spear, forget about chasing crab on the beach with spear. It's all about violence, car stealing, and if you go to jail, it makes you a man. That's what they say in this town. I hear a lot. I say, I've been to jail, I'm a man.
0: What do you say when someone says that to you? A child or a teenager says that to you?
3: And, you know, one of those nephews was saying to me last time was, oh, I'm going to follow him. I said, what for? What for? Oh, jail's good. Oh, righty. I said to them, jail's not that good, man. Jail's, you could probably have 3 meals a day or whatever, but you can do the same here as well.
0: Is this a lack of role models in the community, Harold? What's going on?
3: It's just the role models are different now. The role models are people fighting each other. If you're a fighter, that's a role model. If you steal a car and you're doing good, you know, burnouts and stuff, that's a role model there. Been to jail for how many years, that's a role model. It's got nothing to do with us as the black people. Oh, he got plenty of spear. He got rumour. He can help us do this, do that. That's nothing now.
0: You're quite concerned that there's just no respect for culture is what I'm hearing here.
3: Yeah,
0: Harold.
3: That's right. Exactly. Culture is, we talk about, we lying to ourselves. Of course we're a proud Urakoon, you know, like we're proud of our culture. I'm proud of it, but we got to stop lying to each other and say, hey, culture is actually fading away because of these things.
0: Yeah.
3: We still speak our language, you know, we still do that, but hey, it's going to go away if you're not going to respect it.
0: Are you seeing enough being done in the community to address these concerns?

0: And you've got.
1: No, there's nothing being done. Nothing. This is the first meeting we had in a long, long, long time.
0: You were at the meeting. Was anything suggested at the meeting that gave you any hope that this will be addressed?
1: Well, everybody stands up and say, this is what we have to do. This is the problem is this, the problem is that, and we're going to stop blaming them and stop blaming. Like it's all the blaming games. Like what, never comes up with a solution, because the elders at the moment, long time ago when I was growing up, elders were the big thing. Elders were like the power. But nowadays, nobody cares about elders anymore. If elders say something, the little, the teenagers will say, "I'll teach you" and stuff like that. They take advantage of them.
0: Is there a lot to be answered for from parents in regards to what's happening here?
1: Yeah, of course. Yes, of course. Most of them are just buying slide grog.
0: So Slygorog's still gaming into the
1: Oh
0: community.
1: my God, it's just getting. This in the last couple of weeks, it was just full on. Everybody chasing each other, fighting on the streets, like everywhere. Everybody fighting. Everybody walks around with the car. What that word? I'm not a drinker, but cask or something like that. That walks around with that.
0: A
1: Please
0: cask,
1: doesn't do
0: so
1: anything.
0: cask wine.
1: Yeah, that's the one. Yeah,
0: So
1: it
0: it's
1: walks
0: a
1: around
0: dry
1: with that. So,
0: community, and you said people walking around the street in a dry
1: yeah,
0: community with a cask
1: yes,
0: of wine.
1: exactly.
0: You said that there's been a lot of talk today about trying to, we need to support the kids. We can't blame them for the situation. We've got to actually try and support them, which I guess long term would mean stopping it, but it might take a long time. Do you feel like a different approach is required to work with
1: Yes.
0: really troubled kids that think carjacking is a way of getting a badge of honor or kudos
1: Yep.
0: or of belonging?
1: I reckon we never thought about boot camp, to be honest. Send him out of Queensland. Send him out of their comfort zone.
0: What do you
1: Why
0: think that
1: keep
0: would do?
1: protecting them?
0: What do you think it
1: Oh,
0: would do?
1: try and scare them a bit, to be honest.
0: What's your concern if there isn't action taken to address this concerning trend?
1: Someone's going to get killed, or innocent bystander, or a little kid. Are innocent people going to get killed for what,
0: You're talking about council and the local leaders taking more responsibility, but do you think it needs to be escalated even beyond council at this point?
1: Yeah, of course. Get the local members from Parliament here, mate. Let them stay here 1 week and see how they go.
0: You're asking the Premier to come up and do a week out of Arakoon.
1: I haven't seen him here, eh?
0: I mean, do you feel fearful in your own town?
1: Oh, big time. We shouldn't be scared of walking around or taking our kids for a walk. We should never do that. We should be never scared of our own community.
0: Can you tell when Slugrog's making it in? Is it very different in Arakoon when there's grog in town compared to when there's not, when there's been a bust or.
1: Yes, big time.
0: Yeah.
1: Big time difference, eh?
0: When we
1: In
0: say
1: a way, it's
0: Slygorog, they
1: Arakoon is
0: pay a
1: just like.
0: fortune for it too, don't they, Harold? I mean, you say you're not a drinker, but as I understand it, like people pay well above what the market rate is for that grog that does get in illegally.
1: Yep, $450 for a cask wine.
0: What?
1: Yeah.
0: $450 for
1: Yep.
0: that would have been money they would have spent on what? Food or other things for the
1: Food.
0: family?
1: Yeah, food and maybe fuel to get out on the boat, stuff like that, but that's way gone because of that. And 26-ounce bottle rum, that's nearly $400 as well.
0: The children that are doing these crimes, does it boil down to boredom, Harold, or is it that there's no work opportunities for them? What do you think? What do you put your finger on there?
1: Oh my God, I heard a few people saying there's not much activity and stuff like that. Why can't we just stop saying those words? There's not much activity. There is activity out here. You can do whatever you want. Make a shanghai, go chase a bird. That's what we used to do. Ask somebody who's willing to take you out to fishing or spearing mud crabs or stingray and stuff. There's lots of things. This is Arakoon. This is a beautiful country, man. There's lots out there to be done. Why can't we just do that back to our old days, huh? They can get your education, but afterwards, hey, take them out bush or take them out fishing.
0: That's Harold Pimugina there, a traditional owner from the Arakoon area, also a sole trader, just expressing his concerns following a community meeting in the town today. The time is 5 o'clock.
2: ABC News, good afternoon. I'm Michael Bausch. A 16-year-old boy has been arrested over an alleged stabbing at the Islamic College of Brisbane.

0: Authorities were called to the campus at Southside Karawatha just before midday after reports of a violent student altercation. A badly injured 17-year-old boy was taken to the Princess Alexandra Hospital. The school's Director of Education, Tariq Ismail, says support is being provided to students and staff.
1: We have well-established safety, emergency responses and student well-being procedures which were activated immediately following the incident. We will continue to review the circumstances of the incident and implement any further measures identified through that process.
0: It's the second school stabbing in as many days. A 15-year-old boy was charged over an alleged incident in Cairns on Monday in which another boy, also aged 15, was wounded at Trinity Bay State High. The Queensland government says it's ready to offer any support needed on the Darling Downs after the alleged murder of a local woman. The community is still grieving after the body of 30-year-old Yana Armstrong was found in bushland north of Toowoomba at the weekend. Her 48-year-old former partner's been charged with domestic violence murder. DV Prevention Minister Amanda Camm says she's reached out to the local mayor, Jeff McDonald.
2: My office is liaising with his office as to the community's offer and intention to hold a candlelight vigil. Whether that will proceed or not, that has been left with the community.
0: A former construction boss has told a Queensland inquiry he feared for his life after CFMEU protesters hung a coffin outside his office. Kira Jones reports.
3: Former Master Builders Queensland Chief Executive Grant Galvin has given evidence at the Commission of Inquiry into the state branch of the CFMEU. He detailed a 2022 CFMEU-led rally outside Master Builders Brisbane headquarters over proposed superannuation changes. Mr Galvin told the inquiry a CFMEU mob hoisted a coffin outside his office, prompting this exchange with council assisting.
4: What was your state of mind at the time that this rally was taking place?
5: It's a death threat.
3: Mr Galvin says the ordeal had a profound impact on him.
5: I'm lucky I'm here today.
3: The inquiry heard he resigned shortly after the incident.
0: A Jewish university student has told the Anti-Semitism Royal Commission she faced targeted exclusion and hostile chants on campus because of her heritage. Georgia Lenton-Williams reports.
6: Jewish student Paris Enten has told the commission in Melbourne that other students at Monash University chanted, "We won't stop until people like you are kicked off campus," at her in March of 2021. She said other students also behaved in a disrespectful manner during an overseas study tour about the history of the Holocaust, leaving her traumatised.
7: The behaviour of some, dare I say the majority of the students on the trip was disgusting.
6: The commission will continue to examine anti-Semitism in the university sector for the rest of this week.
0: Southeast Queensland drivers are set to face a return to erratic Bowser pricing. The RACQ issued the alert after several service stations spiked unleaded fuel by as much as 30 cents a litre within a single afternoon. It comes just a fortnight after federal tax relief was wound back. But Rowan Lee from the Australasian Convenience and Petroleum Marketers Association says price fluctuations simply prove the local industry is healthy.
8: Fuel price cycle is an indication there is competition in the market. There'll be those who lead the market down and those will lead the market up and others will follow the market up. So that's the way it sort of works.
0: To finance, and the ASX 200 was static today, closing at 8,806. The Australian dollar is worth 69.31 US cents. To the weather for Queensland, showers tomorrow for the north and far north coast and developing about the southeast, fine or mostly fine elsewhere. Some patchy morning fog for the eastern regions between Bundaberg and Cairns, frost for the southern interior as well as the Carnarvon Ranges. Brisbane's temperature range 8 to 22, Ipswich 9 to 22, the Sunshine Coast 10 to 21, the Gold Coast 7 to 21. Looking further ahead, showers about the southeast on Thursday, Friday and Saturday. On Moreton Bay, west to southwesterly winds 10 to 15 knots, seas below a metre. For more news, head to news.abc.net.au.
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12: This hour, a regional Queensland tribute to the late acclaimed actor Sam Neill from someone who met him some years ago when he visited Cooktown to retrace the steps of Captain Cook. And is your local trivia night being infiltrated by high-tech spies? We're going to meet a regional Queensland quizologist who's waging war against the modern pub quiz cheater. And Tony Hillier will be here to share songs from the nations featuring in the Football World Cup semi-finals. We'll get a weather update for you as well this afternoon. And on the roads, Brad, how are we looking?
13: Pretty good afternoon. We do have a crash around Cairns and Mount Sheridan on the Bruce Highway, northbound near Foster Road. Southbound delays have been heavy and are really slow for that southbound journey, getting back to Anderson Road as crews get that cleared. Sheridan Street, heavy outbounds through Cairns north onto the Capital Highway, but a good run on the Capital Highway both ways. The Western Arctic Road northbound and slow through Brisbane and Caravonica. It might have built up on the Kennedy Highway both ways around the McAllister Range. A good run through Townsville this afternoon, easing on Sturt Street through the CBD. Wilcox Street's been slow outbound through Garber to Duckworth Street, Mather Street, and between Mount Louisa and Cosgrove. No problems reported around Rockhampton and also through Mackay. I'm Brad from ATN. That's the latest traffic on ABC Local Radio Queensland.
12: Thank you very much, Brad. Brad at Cooya Beach says, Adam, did I just hear correctly in that previous interview, $450 for a cask of wine? Well, yes, that's what Harold said, that it trades for on the black market in Arakoon, Brad. So I can only go on what he's told us. $450 for a cask of wine was what he was saying. Yes.
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12: Tributes have poured in from far and wide for award-winning actor Sam Neill, who died unexpectedly in Sydney yesterday. The 78-year-old, best known for his starring roles in blockbuster films like Jurassic Park and The Piano, but in more recent years, he became deeply passionate about the legacy of Captain James Cook and his 1770 journey along the Queensland coast. And it was while retracing Cook's footsteps that Sam Neill left a lasting impression on my next guest back in 2018. Alberta Hornsby is a Bummer historian and Guga Yimitha woman and a member of the Cooktown Reenactment Association. Alberta's with us on Regional Drive this afternoon. Thanks for joining us.
14: Thank you for inviting me.
15: Adam?
12: That's Alberta. If you could just tell us how you came to meet Sam Neill back in 2018.
14: Well, it was quite unexpected. It was around 2018, 2019 that Sam was the ambassador for the National Library exhibition on Cook in the Pacific. Well, no, I have to remember this title, Pass the Pacific in the Wake of Cook. And it was a national exhibition at the National Library in Canberra. And we had been part, the Cooktown Reenactment Association had been part or invited to take part at that exhibition, because we had, over the course of about 5 years, researched the history, especially the of the 48 days that Cook spent here on the banks of Wawinbaabidi or Endeavour River in 1770. And it was, it was the results of our research that uncovered so many new things that we never knew about. And so that's how we became involved in the exhibition, and of course with Sam Neill.
12: So at the time he came to Cooktown, he was putting together the documentary series you mentioned, The Pacific in the Wake of James Cook. What was he hoping to learn from meeting you and other members of the Cooktown community?
14: Well, I think Sam was very interested in the indigenous knowledge of the Pacific Islanders and, of course, the Australian inhabitants of our country, and of their culture and of what they thought of Captain Cook. And I think it was the first time ever in history that this subject had ever been touched on by any notable people in Australia. So I think this is what happened when Sam came up here, because he not only visited Cooktown and our centre, he went out to Hopewell, which is the nearby Aboriginal community, and he became engaged in learning about fire. Fire burning practices and turtles, the survival of turtles and their habitats. So he had a lot of interest in these areas.
12: What did he make of the story of the little old man, which we think is the first and only really documented case of reconciliation amongst the crew of the Endeavour on that trip in 1770 in Australian, or what we now know as Australian waters?
14: Well, he was very touched by that, by the account of the reconciliation. And we have, in our centre, we have a series of 30 murals that tells the account of the 48 days that Cook was here on our shores. And when it came to retelling him the story of what was written in the journals about this reconciliation by the elder, Wainwoodwarra elder, he was very emotional. And because it was the first time that any of us had ever heard this account before, and it was only found in the Endeavour journal. So he was very emotional, and in fact, as I was telling him the story, he started to cry and he had tears in his eyes, and the makeup lady had to come and redo his makeup. And it wasn't 4 years after that, and I felt quite smug about it, that I had made him cry. But then I realised a couple of years after that event that he was an actor, a superb actor who could cry at the drop of a hat.
12: So do you have any reason to doubt the authenticity of his tears, Alberta? He may have been moved enough by the story to cry.
14: No, I believe that he was genuinely affected emotionally, because, you know, he had an aura of good intentions around him, and he was so interested in what we had to say as First Nations people about this account, because, you know, Cook has not had a very good rapport amongst Aboriginal people in Australia, and I suppose I don't know about around the Pacific, but he was certainly frowned upon in Australia. But one of the things that I did learn from Sam was that he had a lot of knowledge about the accounts from right throughout the Pacific. And one of the things I learned from him was that in Australia, he told me that in the Pacific Islands, the inhabitants of the islands, they welcomed the gifts that were given to them by Cook and his crew. But when it came to Australia, our people did not want to part with any of their gifts, any of their belongings, nor were they ever interested in any of the things that were offered to them. And I thought, well, that was a great discovery by me, because I'd never known that fact before.
12: You're hearing here from Alberta Hornsby, a Bama historian, Guga Yimatha woman, and a member of the Cooktown Reenactment Association, and fondly remembering Sam Neill's visit to Cooktown nearly a decade ago when he was putting together a documentary series called The Pacific in the wake of James Cook. And all these years later, Alberta, to learn that he's passed away at the age of 78 unexpectedly, he left a lasting impression. He left a mark on Cooktown, it would seem, that you still remember him so fondly. I mean, you've had plenty of film crews and people come and go over the years to ask you about these days that the Endeavour spent there on that, you know, fateful trip in the area, and the many days it spent there whilst the boat was repaired, and the engagements that the crew and Captain Cook had with local traditional owners. But what was it about Sam Neill's visit that you still so fondly remember?
14: Oh, look, I remember his. He was a gentleman. He had his knowledge. I remember him for his knowledge, and he was. His knowledge of Cook and of history was just so deep, and he was happy to share it with us. He was happy to share his knowledge with us.
12: Wonderful. Well, yeah, it's being fondly remembered today by members of the Cooktown Reenactment Association. Alberta Hornsby, thanks very much for joining us this afternoon.
14: You're most welcome. Thank you.
12: There you go. A regional Queensland tribute to Sam Neill from Alberta Hornsby, a Gugu Yimitha woman who got to meet the acclaimed actor as he was retracing the steps of Captain James Cook.

0: Dancing in the Storm from Boomcrash Opera. No storms to worry about over the coming days in Queensland. What are we looking at? Robert Urbaniak is with us from the Bureau. G'day, Robert.
1: G'day.
0: Take us out 24 hours. What are we looking at across Queensland?
1: Well, firstly, you're right, no storm. So that's obviously a plus. So what are we looking at? So mostly dry across the state tomorrow. Just a little bit of drizzle along the coast, really just some light showers. So the main thing that's really going on in the weather tomorrow is cool temperatures continue for the overnight temperatures in southern Queensland. So particularly about the Granite Belt with temperatures near zero, but across most of the Darling Downs and much of the Maranong and Warrego as well. So any of those areas could get some frost. Even as far north as Taroom, you could get some frost. So that's the sort of main thing that's happening tomorrow. Other than that, temperatures are about average for this time of year. So broadly about 20 degrees about southern interior, about 25 degrees about the central interior, about 29, 30 in the northern interior, and along the coast, about 20 on the southern coast, 24 on the central parts of the coast, and about 28 on the north tropical coast for the most part. A bit cooler in Cairns, though, and Innisfail. So yeah, that's it. Mostly dry and cold overnight temperatures and frost in the south.
0: And then as we get further out into the latter half of the week, Robert, does much change?
1: Yeah, no, so a few things are changing. So the cold weather, so literally cold air, will move to the northern inland by the end of the week, and that'll bring some cool overnight temperatures and daytime temperatures too. But so like about the northern inland, you'll get some minimum temperatures of about 5-6 degrees on Friday, and the north coast will be about 2-3 degrees cooler as well. So expect some cool nights in the north at the end of the week. There could even be some frost on the Atherton Tablelands. Then the southern inland will warm up, so that risk of frost goes away. And in southeast Queensland, so on the Sunshine Coast and south of there, there will be showers at the end of the week. It's a little tricky to say exactly how much rain will come down because the different weather models are saying quite different things right now. But nonetheless, from Thursday through the weekend, there'll be showers along the southeast coast. So that's changing too.
0: And Robert, the winds do pick up over the northeast coast over the next day or two. And is it the southeast Gulf of Carpentaria?
1: Yeah, that's right. So you'll see some pretty fresh winds developing tomorrow. So 20 knot winds across most of the coast north of Mackay, and in the southern and northern Gulf, though in the northern Gulf a bit more offshore. And those winds will stay at that strength through Friday, and by Friday, you'll have fresh winds along the whole Queensland coast, potentially even some strong winds at times. So yeah, definitely getting a lot windier on the coast in coming days.
0: Thank you very much for the update.
1: No worries, thanks.
0: That's Robert Urbaniak with us from the Bureau.
2: Hey, it's just Mowboy. 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
0: Is your local trivia night being infiltrated by high-tech spies? After the 5:30 news, we're going to hear from a regional Queenslander who's waging war against the modern pub quiz cheater. I mean, in the era of smartphones and smart glasses, it's getting very difficult to make sure that the people involved in quiz nights aren't, well, getting outside assistance where they shouldn't be. So how do you stay on top of this sort of thing? That's something we're going to be hearing about after the news at 5:30. Plus, Tony Hillier is going to share music from the Four Nations featuring in the Football World Cup semi-finals in the coming days.

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0: Just a minute away from the next news update on ABC Radio Queensland. We'll get a news update at 5:30. At the other side of the news, hosting quiz nights in the era of smart glasses and smartphones. How do you ensure that people participating are doing so in the right spirit? And our music man, Tony Hillier, is going to be here sharing songs from some of the nations that are competing, well, all four of them, in fact, at the very pointy end of the Football World Cup in America, which is down to the final four, so the semi-finals. And those songs will be coming your way out the other side of the news as well. 1-300-801-222 is the number to call. If there's anything you want to share with me between now and 6 o'clock, you can do so. And you can text 0487-993-222. If you want to get in touch outside of broadcast hours, which many of you do actually, email's the best for that. Stephen, stephen@abc.net.au. So last name dot first name, stephen.adam@abc.net.au. And then you can communicate with me outside of broadcast hours. Some of you like to do that. Not all of you are always in a position to call or text during the show.
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0: ABC News, good afternoon. I'm Jessica van Vonderen. A 16-year-old boy has been charged over an alleged school stabbing in Brisbane's outer south. May Argent reports.
1: Paramedics rushed to the Islamic College of Brisbane at Karawatha just before midday after reports of an altercation between two teenage boys. Police say a 17-year-old had allegedly been stabbed with a knife. He was taken to the Princess Alexandra Hospital in a life-threatening condition. The other boy, aged 16, was later found in a vehicle at Stretton and arrested. He's since been charged with acts intended to maim, disfigure or disable and unlawfully possessing a weapon. The boy is due to appear in the Richlands Children's Court tomorrow.
0: It's the second alleged school stabbing in Queensland in as many days. A 15-year-old boy is facing serious charges over an incident at Trinity Bay State High in Cairns on Monday. Education Minister John Paul Langbrook says school safety is paramount.
2: Any of these incidents, whether it's to do with guns or knives, are not acceptable, and that's why we'll make sure that we constantly reinforce that to our students and we have the appropriate support mechanisms for schools.
0: The homicide squad will scour a central Queensland property as they investigate the suspicious death of a woman. The 66-year-old was found unresponsive at a home in Blackwater on Sunday evening. Detective Inspector Luke Peachey says the circumstances are still unclear.
3: The deceased has been removed and will now be transported to Brisbane for a post-mortem, where we'll receive further advice in regards to how she has obviously met her end. Obviously very distressing for all those involved and all those who attended the scene.
0: The criminal case against veteran broadcaster Alan Jones has been amended again just weeks before he faces a judge-only trial. Prosecutors today withdrew four indecent assault charges at a pre-trial hearing in a Sydney court. It means Mr. Jones now faces 22 counts relating to six complainants between 2003 and 2019. Overseas, the US and Iran have waged more retaliatory military strikes across the Middle East, shattering the flimsy ceasefire agreement. Tehran's Revolutionary Guards hit oil tankers in the Strait of Hormuz and American targets in Bahrain, as the BBC's Barbara Plett-Usher reports.
4: These latest developments raise the prospect of a return to full-blown war, less than a month after they signed a ceasefire agreement. The U.S. military said it had completed a third consecutive night of strikes against targets in Iran, aimed at degrading its ability to attack ships in the international waterway. But Tehran fired cruise missiles at two Emirati oil tankers, killing one crew member and injuring eight others, the UAE said. Crucially, the Americans are reimposing a blockade against ships transiting Iranian ports and coastal areas, cutting off a vital flow of income for Tehran.
0: The federal government is considering forcing large super funds to help bail out the nation's failing financial misconduct safety net. Nassim Kadem reports.
5: The compensation scheme of last resort, introduced after the Banking Royal Commission, is funded by a levy on financial advisers, which has raised $20 million. But with more claims over super losses following the collapses of the First Guardian and Shield schemes, there's a shortfall of just over $170 million. Assistant Treasurer Daniel Molino is considering widening the funding base.
6: So in the case of First Guardian and Shield, that would be the financial advice sector. It would be the first port of call.
5: He says other sectors, including big superannuation funds and people who self-manage super, could be tapped to help pay the levy.
0: In the AFL, young forward Jed Walter is staying with the Gold Coast Suns after signing a new three-year deal. The talented 21-year-old was heavily targeted by big clubs in Melbourne. He says local family connections played a big part in his decision to stay put.
7: Yeah, huge, for example. Like, I've got my family here, my friends. I've played on my footy here. I'm feeling a lot more comfortable at the level and the club's backed me in. So, I mean, I'm in a really good spot now. I'm really comfortable within the group and I'm really excited for what this club has to bring over the next few years.
0: Queensland's weather. Showers tomorrow for the north and far north coast and developing about the southeast. Fine or mostly fine elsewhere. Brisbane's temperature range 8 to 22 degrees. Ipswich 2 to 22 and 10 to 21 on the Sunshine Coast. 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
9: You're with Adam Stephen. We're going to be sharing songs from the nations competing in the Football World Cup semi-finals soon when our music man, Tony Hillier, is in for his Toe Tapper segment with you. Right now, though, we're going to be hearing about some of the challenges that quizmasters face when it comes to this modern era of smartphones and smart glasses. That's a conversation that's coming up in just seconds' time. You can actually be part of the program, letting us know what's on your mind. 0487 993222 is the number to text. You can give us a call on 1300 801 222. Regional Drive right through until 6 o'clock this evening. Then we'll have a news update for you, followed by our current affairs programs, PM and Australia Wide.
8: From your porch to Parliament House and the world beyond. 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Conversations that count. ABC Tropical North.
9: And looking at a relatively fine day across Queensland tomorrow, it is cooling off as we were hearing in the weather update, cooling off as it has been already through the west and the southern parts of Queensland, and that will extend into the northern interior in the coming days. The wind's picking up again for north of Mackay, but strongest north of Cairns and through to the southeast Gulf of Carpentaria into tomorrow as well. Well, it's a Wednesday night. Your 3B is deep and absolutely certain that the capital of Madagascar starts with an A. But you look over at the rival table and you notice something troubling. A strange gleam off a pair of what look like smart glasses. Someone's hands suspiciously active under the table. Pub trivia has always been about obscure history and friendly arguments. But in a world where smart devices, hidden earpieces and instant searches are literally at our fingertips, is the humble trivia night facing a death by a thousand clicks? Mitchell Macaulay-Powell is the brains trust behind Dr. M's Quizology in Rockhampton, and he's definitely the man to answer this existential question. Dr. M, thanks for joining us on Drive.
10: Top of the afternoon. How are you today?
9: Well, before we get the lowdown on dirty scoundrel cheaters, what exactly is a quizologist?
10: So what a quizologist is my specialty is I have a doctorate in all things fun facts and trivia-related knowledge all throughout the land. Now, I'm well-studied in Google searches, literacy books, libraries, magazines, pop culture. You could say I'm the person who makes these fun facts, you know, somewhat approachable for all different ages.
9: There's been a real honour code in quiz nights, but with all the technology we have at our fingertips today, how much cheating do you think goes on if you're not keeping a tight watch on things?
10: So much. Like, it's really fascinating with how much technology is evolving. And like you sort of said, from back in the day, it was just smartphones and stuff like that. But now we have, you know, Meta glasses, smart glasses. We even have rings on your finger that can give you messages to your glasses as well. It's really quite an interesting kind of industry to be part of. And I guess, you know, as a person who writes questions for a living, we really have to be on the ball to be able to somehow get ahead of this technology.
9: What's a dead giveaway for you as a host that something's just not adding up when you're looking at the numbers after a round's come in?
10: So a really big important thing which I do is that I've been doing this for over a decade now, and a big part of that why the business is so successful is we look at statistics and data and how hard and soft questions are, and generally a pretty big giveaway is if answers are way, way, way too high, but also if the spelling is absolutely dead on correct, it's massively a big giveaway as well.
9: Yeah, well, I mean, yes, most of us, even if we know the answer, can't always spell it correctly. Now, the internet isn't infallible. Do you ever throw a trick question in there that you know an online search might get the answer wrong to?
10: You are absolutely correct. You've read my mind. Yes, we do that. It's called an anti-Google round or an anti-Google check. We sometimes do that to sort of beat cheaters sometimes. Absolutely. We do all that. And it's actually something that really exists as well. Some trivia people also make pages on Google to be able to be in the top search just to trick people with wrong answers. It's a legitimate thing that people do nowadays to try and get the cheaters out of there.
9: If you catch people cheating, what kind of conversations do you have with them, Dr. M?
10: Look, it's a really good question. Look, it's always a hard thing to deal with. With my model, it's all about families and bonding and connecting and having fun as well. It's a conversation that we basically have at the table saying, hey guys, just checking in. I'm noticing you guys on your phone a fair bit. If we can just put it down for a little while. Our goal is not to embarrass people. That's not who we are as people. What we then do is we kind of just hang out at the table, like, for the rest of the night, just to see how they're going as well. But the thing is this, you know, we can't just, I know some other companies, they tell people, like,

0: it happens a lot more than what you would think. But again, a big part of what I do is, like, I mean, I'm a massive fan of statistics and data. So in my trivia time on this earth, being doing it for over 10 years, I've done over 30,000 questions, right? I have been through the first 950 pages of Google for general knowledge. Plus, I've read and used over 49 different general knowledge textbooks. At some point through that sort of process, I get pretty good at what I do. But sometimes these things happen. I invite people to question things because mistakes are also a part of being human as well. And look, if that happens, we basically, oh, look, see what your phone says, see what it says. We'll check with ours as well. And look, if they're right, hey, mistakes happen, have the point, and we announce it as well. It does still happen a fair bit, but after 10 years of this, you generally see a lot of the same style of questions, if that makes sense.
1: Has the demographic of the pub trivia night changed since you first got into the game?
0: Absolutely. Look, it is fascinating. It is constantly changing. A big thing that I've noticed as well is that, you know, it used to be all about kind of serious kind of trivia, you know, really intense kind of boasting rights. But I'm noticing a bit of shift at the moment where it's, I guess, the quality or the hardness of the questions have gone down because we've got a lot more families coming out as well. I guess it's related to that with cost of living and stuff like that, where what we're sort of noticing is that a lot of people, like families coming out during the week, we have kids stuff now, so we try and get the whole family involved rather than that top 1% who know everything. So we do a lot of like visual brain teasers and stuff that even kids can enjoy as well. It's becoming more of a light entertainment night rather than who can win that, if that makes sense.
1: Yeah, it makes sense to me. All right. Well, thanks for lifting the veil, you know, giving us a bit of intel on how you're tackling these things in this era of these smart devices and ensuring that quizzes remain fair for all these pub trivia nights and quiz nights. Mitchell Macaulay-Powell has been doing it for 10 years. Dr. M's Quizology in Rockhampton. Thanks for joining us.
0: An absolute pleasure. Keep on quizzing, beautiful people.
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1: With the final countdown on for tomorrow and Thursday's Soccer World Cup semi-finals, our music man, national album reviewer and broadcaster Tony Hillier has dug up past and present anthems related to the four teams in question. Tony, thanks for joining us.
3: Thank you, Adam. Yeah, the 2026 Soccer World Cup started with a record 48 teams and now we're down to just four. And it's really a classic case of the cream rising to the top in two intriguing semi-finals. Tomorrow's clash, which is between the European champions France and Spain, and Thursday's battle between bitter rivals England and Argentina, can be viewed, of course, on in Queensland via SBS TV, and they both have 5 a.m. kickoffs. And I put together a playlist of four candidates' past and present anthems reflecting a diversity of music cultures and tastes. And we kick off with France. France's 1998 World Cup song, which was La Coupe des Grands, which means, basically the big league. And following that, you'll hear one of the world's greatest opera singers. That's Placido Domingo singing Spain's 1982 anthem El Mundial, which actually means the World Cup. So let's first hear from Youssou N'Dour, who is actually from Senegal, which was a former French colony, and he's playing with Axel Red, who's a I think a Belgium singer-songwriter. So, yep, international. Here we go.

0: Not about you, but I'm giving the points win there to the Spaniards for tomorrow's Football World Cup semi-final. Well, that was rousing.
1: Well, Placido Domingo. I mean, you know, you ain't going to win the thing we do every year from Luxembourg, but he can sing. He's got great chops. And that's him singing Spain's 1982 anthem, El Mundial, which means the World Cup, actually, in Spanish. Now, the second semi-final to be decided on Thursday will bring back memories of the fierce scraps between England and Argentina on the soccer front, and don't even mention the certain war in the Falklands. The Poms' solitary victory came way back in 1966 World Cup. I was there. I actually went to the very first match. Bobby Charlton scored a goal against Mexico, and England went all the way to the final and actually won. And they haven't, well, they've been within Curry since a couple of times, but they haven't won since.
0: It's been a long drought.
1: Considering what they invented.
0: You're still in touch. You've got family in England. How confident or otherwise?
1: Not confident at all.
0: Okay. No. Yeah, well, Argentina.
1: They've got a couple of decent forwards who score. You know, you saw that in the previous matches. So you can't rule them out. Anyway, I'll give my I'll give you my tips at the end of this session. Yeah, it's not my game really. I'm a rugby man, but we're not talking Loic here. We're talking Union, and don't even talk about the Wobblies.
0: The Wobblies. The Wobblies. We won't talk about the Wobblies.
1: Yes, we're ardent fans here. So this second half, just as I said, the last. The only victory the English have had is back in 1966, when their anthem was World Cup Willie. That may be why, you know, it was. They won. I don't know. It was delivered by the English King of Skiffle at the time, Lonnie Donegan. Do you know his name? Oh, he was huge. No. Huge in England. I mean, he sold a million guitars. Because skiffle was the guitar music which was in vogue in the early 60s when I was a kid, and so it was a good choice to pick him to sing the song World Cup Willie, which is what we're going to hear first, followed by a mystery track from Argentina, who will be attempting to go back to back on next week. So look, I'll give my prognostications after we hear this track.

0: This song's called Back to Back. Not entirely sure it's mysterious creators. Could, in fact, be AI, but it's quite catchy, Tony, isn't it? Back to back, Argentina. So, your prognostications for okay. Football World Cup semi-finals starting tomorrow when the French take on the Spaniards.
1: Oh, no, I'll just go for the who's going to win it.
0: Oh, you're going to go for the full. All right.
1: I think it's going to be a final between Spain and Argentina, actually. And don't forget the kickoff's at 5 a.m. and for the final as well, which is on the Monday, I believe. Yeah, so a lot of people will be getting up pretty early to see it, I should imagine. That's my tip. And I think finally, but Argentina will lift the cup in Qatar, which they won.
0: That's Tony Hillier's selections and tips for the Football World Cup semi-finals. And that's it for Drive. Thanks to Chris and Jess. It's 6 o'clock.

0: ABC News, good evening. I'm Michael Bausch. Police have charged a 16-year-old boy over an alleged stabbing at the Islamic College of Brisbane. Authorities were called to Southside Karawatha campus just before midday after reports of a violent student altercation. A badly injured 17-year-old was rushed to the Princess Alexandra Hospital. He's now listed as stable. The school's Director of Education, Tariq Ismail, says they're assisting investigators.
1: The college is cooperating fully with Queensland Police, who are leading the investigation. Our immediate priority has been the safety and well-being of everyone involved. We are providing appropriate support to the students and staff affected by the incident, and our thoughts are with those that have been impacted.
0: The former boss of Master Builders Queensland has revealed he tried to take his own life after

0: a campaign of intimidation by the CFMEU, and a warning this story discusses distressing content, as Kira Jones reports.
1: Ex-Master Builders Chief Executive Grant Galvin has fronted the Queensland inquiry into the state branch of the CFMEU. He described fearing for his safety after CFMEU members hoisted a coffin into a tree outside his office during a hostile 2022 rally over proposed superannuation changes. During an exchange with Commissioner Stuart Wood KC, Mr Galvin became emotional as he detailed the psychological toll of sustained union intimidation.
2: When you say you're lucky I'm here today,
3: yes.
2: What do you mean by that?
3: I had a mental breakdown and attempted to commit suicide.
1: Mr Galvin resigned soon after the rally.
0: And a reminder that help is available at Lifeline on 13 11 14. The federal government is urging the US and Iran to exercise restraint as the Middle East crisis takes another turn for the worse. American forces have carried out a third consecutive night of military strikes. The White House has also reinstated a naval blockade of Iranian ports and announced a 20% tariff on all commercial ships using the Strait of Hormuz. Emergency Management Minister Christy McBain says long-term stability is the only way forward.
4: We know that there needs to be an agreement that is struck and one that lasts because otherwise it is Australian households and consumers who ultimately end up paying the price. But we'll continue to play our part here and continue to call for that de-escalation.
0: A sick seabird found on Queensland's Sunshine Coast at the weekend has tested negative to H5 avian flu. The northern giant petrel was removed from a Noosa beach on Saturday morning. Local wildlife carers had kept it in strict isolation while awaiting lab results. The Primary Industries Department has confirmed the bird doesn't have the deadly virus, which has so far been detected in Western Australia, South Australia and New South Wales. The federal government wants to overhaul the scheme that compensates victims of bad financial advice. The last resort safety net's facing a $170 million funding shortfall, as Nassim Kadem reports.
5: Assistant Treasurer Daniel Molino says the scheme is under huge pressure after the First Guardian and Shield investment funds went under, taking more than $1 billion of savings from almost 12,000 people.
6: The size of these collapses and some other collapses before them is putting the scheme under pressure and calling into question its sustainability.
5: He says in future, big superannuation funds and people who self-manage super could be tapped to pay compensation for victims of financial misconduct.
0: And Origin Energy will refund more than 4,500 customers after a consumer watchdog probe into misleading power deals. The Australian Competition and Consumer Commission found the retailer wrongly claimed its ongoing saver plan was cheaper than its standard basic rate. Affected households were actually charged higher electricity prices despite being promised lifetime savings. Origin denies breaking the law, but has committed $270,000 to fully compensate those affected. Queensland's weather: showers tomorrow for the north and far north coast, and developing about the southeast, fine or mostly fine elsewhere. Some patchy morning frost for the southern interior, as well as the Carnarvon Ranges. Brisbane, 8 to 22. Ipswich, 2 to 22. The Sunshine Coast, 10 to 21. The Gold Coast, 7 to 21. Showers for the southeast on Thursday, Friday and Saturday. 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
7: Good evening and welcome to PM. I'm Samantha Donovan, coming to you from the lands of the Wurundjeri people of the Kulin Nation in Melbourne. Tonight, Donald Trump declares the United States will seize control of the Strait of Hormuz. Also, after months of arson attacks on Melbourne bars and restaurants, police arrest an alleged organiser. And in WA, growing concern about the number of whales getting tangled up in ropes.
8: It's quite worrying because we do see entanglements every year, but at the moment there seems to be like an elevated amount of entanglements and there's a lot of uncertainty as to where they're coming from and why.
7: At the Royal Commission on Anti-Semitism and Social Cohesion, universities have copped more criticism today for their handling

0: of complaints of anti-Semitism. The inquiry was set up by the federal government after last December's Bondi terror attack targeting the Jewish community. Our reporter Bridget Fitzgerald has been at the Commission's hearings in Melbourne today.
1: Sam, like yesterday, many of the witnesses we've heard from today are university students who've experienced anti-Semitism. We heard from Paris Enten. She recalled a confrontation from back in 2021 with students when she was at Monash University, and a socialist group who she says told her she wasn't welcome there and began chanting at her because she is Jewish, and she told them she'd spent time in Israel. When she complained to Monash University, she says that she was told there wasn't enough evidence to follow up that complaint. A spokesperson from Monash University has said it acknowledges the trauma and distress that anti-Semitism causes, and it's actively working to foster a better culture. We also heard from another Monash student, Jeremy Suss. He represents the Australasian Union of Jewish Students. He says he's also experienced threatening behaviour that was directed at him because he is Jewish, but he also represents a lot of students who've had their own experiences of anti-Semitism. And he did point out that part of a broad problem that universities had was that they were failing to take action after some complaints were made.
2: All too often, though, it's those mechanisms that drag on for months. It's universities that spend a long time arguing over whether an incident is anti-Semitic, and they send it to a body and to another body to make those decisions when they don't stop for a minute to think, well, regardless of whether it's anti-Semitic, is it okay? Is it harassment, bullying, doxing? Is it any number of things that we already say is not allowed on our campus and we already know isn't acceptable on our campus? And I think that there are some institutions that slowly have started to realise that a lot of these decisions can actually be made a lot more simple.
1: That's Jeremy Suss from the Australasian Union of Jewish Students. And Sam, there was also evidence from university staff members today, including Professor Stephen Prower, whose office was occupied by a group of masked protesters who targeted him due to his involvement in a research program with an Israeli university. He was also the subject of a death threat that was written in graffiti at the University of Melbourne campus. We had a statement from the University of Melbourne as well. A spokesperson said that it is providing ongoing support to the professor and that he has the right to pursue his academic work without being harassed or intimidated.
0: And Bridget, what other issues have been raised at the Royal Commission today?
1: Sam, we also heard today from Professor Dennis Altman from La Trobe University. He's also part of the Jewish Council of Australia, an organisation of Jewish people that are opposed to Israel's actions in Gaza and the West Bank. He says that some major Jewish groups in Australia are actually contributing to anti-Semitism, in his opinion, by linking all Jewish people with the state of Israel.
3: I think that the way in which this fosters anti-Semitism is that it creates the impression that all Jews are blanket supporters of Israel and are unsympathetic and sometimes, I think, even unaware of the situation of Palestinians in Gaza and the West Bank.
1: That's Professor Dennis Altman. And Sam, he also said today that while he does support Palestinian rights, he told the hearing that he's also been disturbed by some of the language that he's heard at pro-Palestinian rallies on campus.
0: And I understand the representatives of the universities will start giving their evidence to the Royal Commission tomorrow. What are you expecting we'll hear?
1: Sam, there's a theme to the evidence we've heard already this week, and that's that universities, the people who've had experience with them, say that they've been slow to respond to complaints and that they don't often result in a satisfactory outcome for the complainant, and that there also seems to be a broad misunderstanding of what anti-Semitism actually means. Several witnesses have expressed that they think there needs to be better training for staff to understand those issues. The need for training was also suggested by the Human Rights Commissioner, Hugh de Kretser, in his evidence late yesterday. So I'm sure that there are plenty of issues and ground to cover that will come up when the university representatives appear from tomorrow.
0: Bridget Fitzgerald reporting for us from the Royal Commission on Anti-Semitism and Social Cohesion in Melbourne. To the Middle East now, and the United States and Iran are continuing to exchange missile strikes after Donald Trump announced the US is reinstating a blockade on Iran in the Strait of Hormuz. He's also promising his forces will seize control of the crucial trade route and that his government

0: government will impose a 20% toll on ships passing through the strait to guarantee their safe passage. Dr. Malcolm Davis is a senior analyst in defence strategy at the Australian Strategic Policy Institute in Canberra. He told me seizing control of the strait will be a big challenge for Donald Trump and his American forces.
1: What he would need to do is to destroy Iran's ability to interfere with commercial shipping, not only within the strait, but also in the Persian Gulf itself. That's a big task that would require many weeks of fighting. It would probably require ground forces as well in certain locations, but certainly it would be a challenging long-term military task to have the ability to seize control. As for charging this levy or this toll that President Trump is talking about, I don't see how that's possible because, firstly, it's against international law. The Strait of Hormuz is an international waterway. You can't charge tolls in an international waterway, and that applies to Iran as well as to the United States. The second point is, how do they enforce it? If a commercial vessel refuses to pay the toll, does the US then fire on that vessel? I don't think so. So I think the toll issue is a little bit of hot air, but the seizure control aspect is more challenging and I think more significant.
0: You say the military operation would be huge. Is it more of Donald Trump's hot air, though, or do you think the Americans really are looking at a very broad military operation to take control of the strait?
1: Well, the reality is if they don't seize control of the strait, if they don't do something to prevent Iran from interfering with shipping going through the strait, then this crisis goes on and on. Iran can essentially use its Iranian Revolutionary Guard Corps Navy, small boats armed with missiles and so forth, as well as shore-based forces such as missiles and drones and so forth, to constantly attack shipping going in and out of the strait. So Iran can hold the world's economies to hostage at any time it wants, until such time as they're denied the ability to do so. So I think that really where the Americans need to focus on is denying the Iranians the ability to interfere with freedom of navigation through the Strait of Hormuz so that the Americans can restore the status quo ante and ensure freedom of navigation. It takes it back to the situation that existed prior to the war beginning. That's an incredibly challenging thing to do militarily because it will involve a lot of fighting, a lot of airstrikes, potentially some ground force actions. But at the strategic level, if this war ends and the US hasn't achieved this, then it would emerge as a defeat for the US.
0: Dr. Davis, how do you think the Gulf states will respond to this plan of Donald Trump?
1: I would hope that they would support it, at least in terms of denying the Iranians the ability to interfere with shipping, because it's in their interest to do so. You know, their economies depend on shipping oil from the Gulf states through the Strait of Hormuz out into the Arabian Sea. If Iran is given the ability to effectively close the Strait of Hormuz at any time it wants, basically for the foreseeable future, that's not going to help the stability in the economy of the Gulf states. And I think really, as we understand with President Trump, you know, it really does potentially change from day to day what the plan is. And that's part of the problem, is there needs to be a clear theory of victory for the Americans. And I think then the Gulf states will certainly back that.
0: Asian nations are very reliant on the Strait of Hormuz for fuel, as Australia is. How do you think the Asian nations are going to respond to the Donald Trump plan?
1: If President Trump is actually serious about ensuring freedom of navigation through the Strait of Hormuz without a toll being charged, then I think Asian nations would support that because, as you say, their economies depend on Persian Gulf oil reaching them so it can be refined into things like petrol and diesel and so forth, which we use here in Australia. But I do think that it really does depend on the next few days in terms of just exactly what President Trump is talking about. If it comes down to a situation where President Trump is thinking more along the lines of imposing a toll, then I don't see how Asian nations would support that, because imposing a toll on an international waterway is against international law, full stop. Neither the Americans should be doing that, nor should we allow the Iranians to do that.
0: And what should Australia's role in all of this be?
1: Doing as we've done in the past, we support the Americans at a political level and a strategic level. I don't necessarily think that we should be directly involved in the fighting. I don't think that's appropriate at this point. But if you have a situation emerge whereby the Americans are successful and there's freedom of navigation through the Persian Gulf and into the Strait of Hormuz, then some sort of international maritime presence in the region that could potentially involve an Australian ship, I think would be an appropriate step for the government to consider.
0: Dr. Malcolm Davis from the Australian Strategic Policy Institute. In Melbourne, police say they've had a major breakthrough in their investigation of dozens of arson attacks on bars, restaurants and other venues this year. They've arrested a man they allege has been recruiting children and adults to commit the firebombings, as well as home invasions and kidnappings. And they're alleging the orders for the attacks came from overseas. Kimberly Price reports.
2: Firebombings at popular Melbourne bars, eateries, brothels and other hospitality businesses have become increasingly common. So far this year, Victoria Police has been trying to crack down on the attacks. And today, the armed crime squad had a breakthrough.
3: Well, it's the most consequential arrest I think we've made. ACS detectives, accompanied by investigators from Operation Eclipse, arrested a 20-year-old Essendon man in relation to a number of serious offences.
2: Detective Inspector Graham Banks is with Operation Eclipse, which is investigating the attacks on hospitality venues. It's arrested and charged the man with a range of offences, including kidnapping, attempt to commit arson, attempted aggravated home invasion and assault.
3: I would also highlight that one of the offences that he's been interviewed for in relation to today involves the recruitment of children to commit the offence.
2: The accused calls himself CommBank on encrypted messaging apps, on which police allege he recruits hundreds, if not thousands, of accomplices to carry out crimes in the criminal syndicate known as the Commission.
3: I also understand he self-described himself as just an ordinary kid who goes to the gym and runs an empire from his home.
2: And Detective Inspector Banks says police believe the man reports to leaders currently in the Middle East, where the Commission has been through a leadership upheaval.
3: Now, this group was led by Kaz Hamid prior to his incarceration in Iraq at the start of this year. However, unfortunately, there are numerous other members of this syndicate who are currently offshore, who police believe are directing the offending. Now, we believe the most problematic individual in relation to this offending is a person residing in the Middle East who currently we have an outstanding arrest warrant for.
2: Kazem Hamed was allegedly at the helm of the commission until his arrest last month in Iraq. Police believe the organisation was behind a wave of arson attacks on tobacco shops across Melbourne in recent years.
3: They are looking at tobacco shops as a method of making money. They're looking at licensed premises, whether they've been run completely above board or otherwise, as a place that they can victimise and seek money from. And where that ends, I don't know.
2: The man arrested today is believed to have risen through the ranks of the commission, and police allege he now takes orders from a 23-year-old, also in the Middle East. Detective Inspector Banks says overseas laws complicate the extradition of wanted criminals.
3: We refrain from engaging because there might be a similar sort of action offshore to people who are killing people in Victoria.
2: Dr. James Martin is a criminologist at Deakin University. He says as technology has become more accessible, it's become easier for crime syndicates to work from overseas.
4: Due to the widespread proliferation of very cheap communications technologies, and particularly in the criminal space, encrypted communications, that it's perfectly feasible to run a criminal network or empire from a foreign country, or indeed from a police cell or prison cell. So it's no surprise that we're seeing these offenders direct criminal activities from overseas, because this really frustrates the work of domestic law enforcement.
2: Some governments do have agreements to help each other with other criminal investigations, but James Martin says even with such treaties, extradition is still difficult.
4: So if someone commits an offence there, but they're located in Australia or vice versa, there needs to be a diplomatic agreement to extradite one person from another jurisdiction, which can be difficult or just simply denied in some cases. But even in countries that we do have these extradition treaties with, the process is slow. It's not always straightforward getting one offender from one country to another, even when the diplomatic conditions are really good.
2: Victoria Police are continuing their investigations and believe dozens of crimes could be linked to the so-called commission.
0: Kimberly Price reporting. This is PM. I'm Samantha Donovan. You can hear all our programs live or later on ABC Listen. In Tasmania, newly released documents have revealed the state's gambling regulator quietly warned the state government that its planned poker machine reforms would make things worse for problem gamblers. The Tasmanian government unveiled a number of changes earlier this year, including putting ATMs in venues and the introduction of facial recognition technology. Alexandra Humphreys reports from Hobart.
5: 4 years ago, the Tasmanian government announced plans to introduce a mandatory pre-commitment card for playing the pokies, complete with a maximum loss limit. The scheme was lauded as nation-leading, but the government has since walked away. Instead, it's bringing in a controversial suite of changes that would include ATMs in pokies venues, a new ticketing system to replace coins, and facial recognition technology to identify people who have self-excluded from pokies venues. The backflip has left pokies reform advocates reeling.
6: It's a gift for people who want to launder money. It's definitely a gift for the poker machine industry, and the people that are going to be paying for it are people in Tasmania who are experiencing a gambling addiction.
5: Charles Livingston is an associate professor with the School of Public Health at Monash University and a gambling researcher.
6: Well, the proposed changes are a big step backwards. I don't think there's any question about that. They purport to take cash out of the system, but essentially what they're doing is giving it, making the system much easier to take more money from people who have a problem with gambling.
5: It turns out Tasmania's pokies regulator, the Liquor and Gaming Commission, is also worried. Documents obtained under right to information laws reveal the three commissioners wrote a joint letter to Tasmanian Treasurer Erica Betts in March, outlining concerns they hadn't been consulted on the changes, which they argue will take Tasmania backwards on gambling harm prevention. The commissioners wrote the inclusion of ATMs in venues could increase harms, and a planned ticket-in, ticket-out system, where tickets to use pokies are pre-purchased, could result in increased spending of up to 20%. Charles Livingston again.
6: I mean, it's breathtaking that the government didn't see fit to consult with the people responsible for regulating this business before they announced these changes.
5: Meg Webb is an independent MP in Tasmania's upper house. She's questioning where the big shift in policy has come from.
7: The Gaming Commission have confirmed that they were not consulted in developing these policies. We know that stakeholders in the community sector who do gambling support programs would not have recommended these policies. The only place these policies have come from is from the industry itself. And this follows on what we know is the historical practice of the pokies industry in Tasmania writing its own policy.
8: To know a government is deliberately moving away from harm minimisation when it's written there in front of them is quite ridiculous, to be honest.
5: Mark Kempster is a lived experience gambling reform advocate with the Alliance for Gambling Reform.
8: Well, I don't see how any of the policies are going to help any type of problem gambling. We've got facial recognition, which won't work unless you're self-excluded, and nobody self-excludes until they're actually at a point where they are completely broken people. We're going to have ticket in, ticket out systems, which people will just go and get 100 tickets or 20 tickets at a time, basically, to try and sit in the machines longer. So that's not going to help any part of it. You're going to have ATMs in venues, which is going to make it easier to access money when you lose the money the first time around and make you chase your losses. So I don't see any part of what they're announcing is actually going to help in any way at all.
5: The Tasmanian government argues its changes must be viewed as a whole package, which also includes reduced opening hours at venues and industry-appointed gaming care officers. Bridget Archer is Tasmania's health minister.
9: Well, I would reject the assertion that they are gambling industry friendly. I think that we have got the balance right. They are specifically harm minimisation measures.
5: Despite its concerns about the measures, the Gaming Commission must now implement them in the next 2 years after being directed to by the Treasurer.
0: Alexandra Humphreys reporting. On Western Australia's Ningaloo coast in the state's northwest, concerns are growing about the number of whales getting tangled up in discarded ropes. Two popular beaches remain closed as sharks swarm a whale that died from fishing line injuries. And another four tangled whales have been spotted in just a few days. Alistair Bates prepared this report.
10: A humpback whale swimming past you on WA's Ningaloo Reef is a thrilling experience, except when you notice it's caught by a rope. Swimmer Tommy Squires quickly sent this video to wildlife carer Brinkley Davies, who's been fielding reports of distressed whales.
11: It's quite worrying because we do see entanglements every year, but at the moment there seems to be like an elevated amount of entanglements, and we're seeing a lot of the rope consistent with commercial fishing gear like crab and cray pots, and there's a lot of uncertainty as to where they're coming from and why.
10: Specialist rescuers were alerted last week to a 9-metre humpback whale struggling in fishing lines near the shore. They started freeing the animal, but it died from its injuries. With the risk of sharks, authorities have closed two popular beaches during the peak of the tourist season, but it wasn't the only whale in trouble.
12: So last week, Parks and Wildlife received and responded to 5 reports of entangled whales in ropes and floats. We conducted extensive aerial and sea searches, and unfortunately, 3 of those reported whales were unable to be relocated.
10: That's Sam Miles, the Marine Park Coordinator for the Exmouth District.
12: 5 entanglements in 5 days is quite high for us. It takes a lot of physical resourcing, it takes a lot of mental strength from the team to be able to go out and do these disentanglements. We're really fortunate with the support that we get to actually conduct our work. But 5 in 5 days definitely push people to their limits.
10: On the other side of the country, rescue crews in New South Wales are also seeing a spike in humpback whales caught in fishing lines. Wildlife carer Brinkley Davies is concerned about the amount of entangled animals that aren't spotted by the public and says prevention is the best cure.
11: We don't have crayfish or crab pots up in our area, but as you go further south, obviously the humpbacks swim up the coast and they're picking them up somewhere. So there's a lot of questions that we want to ask to, you know, statewide fisheries and government and figure out where most of these are happening and see what can be done to prevent it, because whatever boundaries are in place at the moment to protect them from entanglements are not working well enough.
10: The string of incidents coincides with an unusually low number of whales seen migrating through WA's south coast. The cause of the drop isn't known, but marine mammal ecologist Kate Sprogis explains there's 3 major threats facing whale species: that strike by boats, climate change affecting their food source, and fishing line entanglement.
13: These animals are encountering rope in the ocean. If you do see loose rope in the ocean, make sure that it's removed so that animals have less chance of becoming entangled. If an animal does become entangled, they can't actually swim backwards. So these animals can't swim backwards to try and remove the rope from themselves. What they do is they swim forwards and they start rolling. And that's when the rope starts rolling more and more around the pectoral fin, their tail fluke, for example.
10: And while some animals can swim while tangled, Dr. Sprogis says they face a difficult journey.
13: In October, November, they are leaving our coast and they're heading back towards the Antarctic feeding grounds, where they're really stocking up heaps on all their krill that's down there, and that's their blubber stores that they're living off. So if a whale does become entangled in a rope, it basically means that they're losing that energy and they're not going to regain all that precious nutrients until they reach Antarctica again. So the quicker we can remove the rope, the quicker they can make that journey safely back to Antarctica.
10: She's urging anyone who sees rope around an animal not to try and remove it, but to contact local authorities as soon as possible.
0: Alistair Bates reporting from Western Australia. Thanks very much for being with me for PM this evening. I'm Samantha Donovan. The podcast of the full program is available on ABC Listen. And that's where you'll find ABC News Daily with Sam Hawley each weekday morning too. PM will be back at the same time tomorrow. I hope you can join us then. Good night.

0: ABC News, good evening. I'm Michael Bausch. A 16-year-old boy has been charged over an alleged stabbing at the Islamic College of Brisbane. Authorities were called to the campus at Southside Karawatha just before midday after reports of a violent student altercation. A badly injured 17-year-old boy was taken to the PA hospital. The school's Director of Education, Tariq Ismail, says support has been provided to students and staff.
1: We have well-established safety, emergency responses and student well-being procedures which were activated immediately following the incident. We will continue to review the circumstances of the incident and implement any further measures identified through that process.
0: It's the second alleged school stabbing in Queensland in as many days. A 15-year-old boy is facing serious charges over an incident.

0: at Trinity Bay State High in Cairns on Monday. Police have urged the driver behind an alleged hit-and-run south of Brisbane to come forward. A 20-year-old man died after he was struck on Middle Road in Greenbank just before 9 o'clock last night. Investigators have seized a vehicle for forensic tests. Detective Inspector Ian Galpin says it's left a heavy burden on those involved.
1: It'd be very difficult for family and friends, like I said, particularly people who may have witnessed the incident. It's also very difficult for someone that has knowledge of this to live with this on their conscience.
0: Prosecutors have dropped more charges against veteran broadcaster Alan Jones ahead of his upcoming criminal trial. Isabel Rowe reports from Sydney.
2: Former radio host Alan Jones is due to face a judge-only trial in August on charges of assault with act of indecency and sexual touching in relation to multiple alleged incidents between 2003 and 2019. This morning, during a pre-trial hearing in the Downing Centre local court, four charges were dropped relating to two complainants. It means Mr. Jones is now facing 22 charges relating to six complainants. It's the third time charges have been dropped or changed since his arrest in 2024. Judge Glenn Walsh is due to hear several weeks of legal argument before the trial.
0: A Jewish university student has told the Anti-Semitism Royal Commission she faced targeted exclusion and hostile chants on campus because of her heritage. Georgia Lenton-Williams reports.
3: Jewish student Paris Enten has told the commission in Melbourne that other students at Monash University chanted, "We won't stop until people like you are kicked off campus," at her in March of 2021. She said other students also behaved in a disrespectful manner during an overseas study tour about the history of the Holocaust, leaving her traumatised.
4: The behaviour of some, dare I say the majority of the students on the trip was disgusting.
3: The commission will continue to examine anti-Semitism in the university sector for the rest of this week.
0: The RACQ says some local service stations are using the ongoing Middle East crisis to jack up fuel prices to test how much drivers are willing to pay. Average unleaded across Brisbane was about $1.72 a litre yesterday, but about 10% of outlets had already pushed theirs close to $2. The RACQ's Dr. Ian Jeffrey says it's a case of corporate gamesmanship.
5: This is the behaviour that we see during the price hike phase. Look, they will hike prices at a few sites. They'll hold them high for a while. And if nobody else follows, well, they'll come back down again.
0: New figures show a sharp drop in cancer mortality rates for Indigenous Australians. Data from the Australian Institute of Health and Welfare shows First Nations cancer deaths fell by nearly 30% from 2011 to last year. Melissa Ledger from the Cancer Council says a major health gap still remains despite the positive national trend.
6: For Aboriginal people and Torres Strait Islander people, they are 1.5 times more likely to be diagnosed with cancer and 2 times more likely to die. So whilst these numbers are looking really promising, there's a lot we need to do, and it's around participation in screening, ensuring that vaccination for cancer such as HPV vaccinations are equitably available.
0: Queensland's weather: showers tomorrow for the north and far north coast and developing about the southeast, fine or mostly fine elsewhere. Some patchy morning frost for the southern interior and the Carnarvon Ranges. Brisbane 8 to 22, Ipswich 2 to 22, the Sunshine Coast 10 to 21, the Gold Coast 7 to 21. Showers about the southeast on Thursday, Friday and Saturday on Moreton Bay, west to southwesterlies 10 to 15 knots. ABC News.
7: She was extremely traumatised and confronted by what she had been through. She wasn't crying, wasn't hysterical. She continuously asked where Peter was and if he had been found. I could reassure her that all efforts were being made to search and see if Peter could be found.
8: Erica Gibson was the first police officer who sat and spoke with Joanne Lees at the Barrow Creek pub. 25 years on from Peter Falconio's murder and that harrowing night, she revisits what happened in the desert. And as conflict reignites in the Middle East, there's serious uncertainty around fuel prices and supply. But there's still one group filling up and travelling the outback.
9: A lot of the towns that we've been in, if it wasn't for us nomads, The

0: to be deserted.
1: My name's Alex Barwick. You're listening to Australia Wide, coming to you from Arinda Country in Mbantua, Alice Springs. The ceasefire in the Middle East has collapsed, and as a result of the renewed conflict in Iran, global oil prices have soared. Strikes between the USA and Iran have escalated over the last couple of days, and Donald Trump has also announced the reinstatement of an American naval blockade of Iranian ports after Tehran indicated it was closing the Strait of Hormuz. On a phone call with Fox News, the US president went on to say that there'll be a 20% fee charged on all cargo shipped through the strait.
2: We had a deal. It was a done deal. And then they broke it. They always break it. We've had 10 deals with these people. And so we're just going to hit them very hard. And we're going to keep the strait. And we'll probably run it. We'll become the guardian of the strait. Maybe we'll call it the guardian angel of the strait. And we should be reimbursed for that.
1: Both Brent crude and West Texas prices are now up more than 9% after weeks of subdued pricing as hopes grew for an end to the war. Brent crude's price saw an increase of its largest single-day rise since the 2020 COVID pandemic. Here, the federal government is leaving the door open to more fuel relief in response to the renewed conflict, but hasn't confirmed whether there will be an extension to the fuel excise cut. From freight to farming and fertiliser to food, there are so many aspects of our daily lives that have been affected by this fuel crisis. John Blackburn is a retired Air Vice Marshal, now Defence and National Security Consultant. John, thanks for speaking to Australia Wide once again. When we spoke with you a month ago, you warned that regardless of any ceasefire, Australia's vulnerability to oil shock remains. In that time, prices have eased, but are we now looking at another oil price shock?
3: Yeah, we are. The reason is, how have we managed so far? One of the reasons the oil prices have not only come down with the hope of the strait opening, but it's the release of strategic reserves that's been happening of IEA member countries and others since about March. So there was announced release of 400 million barrels of oil over time into the market. That release process will run out at the end of July. So that release of oil has compensated in part for that closure of the strait. So now we're in a situation where, once again, it's closed. The prognosis is certainly not good. But when you can't keep subsidising the price of oil with the release of stocks, it will go back up. And that's the challenge that we're going to be facing in the next few months.
1: Now, Acting Energy Minister Jason Clare has come out saying there is good supply both here and on its way. He says there are some 54 ships en route to Australia. Here's a bit of what he said.
4: Australia currently has 41 days worth of petrol on hand, and that's unchanged from last week. We've got 37 days worth of diesel and 33 days worth of jet fuel. So Australians continue to have confidence in our fuel security. What this shows is good, solid supply in the face of the uncertainty and the disruption happening on the other side of the world.
1: John, what's your take on the federal government's response and the numbers there in terms of what our supply is looking like?
3: Firstly, I think the government, working closely with industry and with regional partners, has done a good job reacting to the problems we've seen. And that's ensuring that they're subsidising the industry when necessary, the additional prices, having deals with regional refineries, because we do export a lot of oil condensate and LNG. So the bilateral deals are good. But those weekly figures you hear are a lag indicator. They're the result of what we have been doing. What the government's not coming out with is, okay, what's the next 6 months look like? What might we have to do differently? And so they're not projecting forward. I think the extension of the excise is going to be very important because we will see these cost pressures rise. So they've done a good job to date reacting. However, what we didn't do is prepare for what's happening now, and this has been forecast for well more than a decade. So we're in a situation now where we're reacting pretty well. The situation's not getting any simpler, it's going to get worse, and all we can do is go along for the ride. We haven't prepared.
1: Okay, let's talk about that fuel excise, because that discount of 16 cents a litre will expire on August the 2nd, having already had an extension, albeit at a reduced discount. Do you think that needs to be extended for many months to come?
3: Well, I think they need to read the market as it starts changing. As the prices start going up and we see the impact on our economy, on people, then yes, they're going to have to extend it. They may have to increase it again. It depends on how high that oil price goes. One of the other factors has been that China reduced its oil imports significantly in recent months. That was a great

0: Are there any other ways that we can keep fuel prices lower?
1: Not at the moment. We're stuck. It's like we've got a tsunami wave and we've got on the front of it and we're trying to surf the front of the wave. There's not much we can do in that apart from subsidies. There are ways in the future we can make ourselves more resilient to this by demand reduction, electrification, or also supply substitution through renewable fuels, the use of ethanol, things like that. But that takes a long time to do. At the moment, all we can do is react. I think the position, what the government's doing with how it makes deals and supporting industry is good. That sort of the excise reduction, we need to make sure it stays there. Otherwise, we're going to be in a real serious problem. What's going to happen in the next 12 to 18 months is as this Gulf, the Strait war plays out and the confusion continues, I think we'll see a price increase and it may get to the stage where we can't actually get the amount of fuel that we need because of the pressures on it. As the prices go up, that will cause some reduction in use. But there could be actual availability pressures in the next 12 months.
0: And John, let's just zoom back out quickly to the international conflict. What could be the flow-on effects if the United States does impose this suggested toll of 20% on all cargo being shipped through the Strait, as Donald Trump has talked about?
1: Well, I think that could be the final straw in any credibility the Americans have anywhere in the world. I mean, right now the fees that the Iranians are talking about to process is about 1%. Now, bearing in mind the Americans started this whole problem, to then turn around and say they'll come in and take control and charge 20%, it's just madness. They would have to start putting people on the ground. They start to do that, they'll end up in serious losses of their military force. They're going up against a country with about 100 million people. So I think this is a knee-jerk reaction that Trump often comes out with. If they tried to do it, the global economic effect and relationship effect would be absolutely massive.
0: John, thanks for your time.
1: You're welcome.
0: John Blackburn there, Defence and National Security Consultant.
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0: While there's still uncertainty around fuel prices and supply as Middle East tensions rise once again, not everybody is pressing pause on travel plans. Last week on the program, we heard from tourism operators in the north of Australia who said things were quieter than usual, but they made the point that they were seeing less young people and families on the road. They said that grey nomads were still travelling. We head to Mount Isa now with reporter Zara Margolis to meet those southerners who weren't going to miss out on the outback winter.
3: Hi everybody, I'm from Port Macquarie in New South Wales.
4: Tony, what brings you to Mount Isa?
3: Well, we're on our way to Darwin and this is one of our many, many stops.
4: Sue, how have you been enjoying the outback so far?
5: It's very different to the coast, but yes, I'm enjoying it. It's lovely.
3: To me, it looks like there's quite a few nomads out there. I think a lot of the towns that we've been in, if it wasn't for us nomads, the streets would be deserted. You look down the street and all you see is, you know, over 60s walking up and down, and everyone's got grey hair.
4: Sue, you were saying you know a lot of people who cancelled their plans entirely.
5: Yes, they did. Earlier on, when the fuel thing all blew up. I know a lot of them, and a lot of them were travelling in groups, so the whole group was cancelled, so both to the Northern Territory and to Western Australia. Yep.
4: Was it a cost thing or an availability thing?
5: I think it's both. Mainly an availability. You know, we didn't want to be stuck in the middle of nowhere.
4: Are you glad you've made the trip now, though?
3: Oh, absolutely, yeah. You've got to do it.
6: Kevin Carrington from Warrnambool, Victoria.
4: Go on, say g'day as well.
7: Hi, I'm Julie. I'm Kevin's wife.
4: Have you done the big drive holiday before?
6: Not really. We started last year, got virtually to Queensland border and then the cyclone hit Brisbane.
4: So this is take two. Question about happening because of the fuel, is that right?
7: It hasn't really bothered us. We decided just to take the chance and just go instead of sitting around.
6: It doesn't matter what the fuel costs, because you're going to pay for it anyway. It's getting somewhere and there's no fuel. That's the part that hurts.
7: We haven't had any problems at this stage, yeah.
6: Well, actually, the fuel has been cheaper the further we've come north from Warrnambool. For what we paid in Warrnambool is virtually the dearest we've paid on the whole trip.
4: Has roads been an issue? Because obviously there was flooding out here. Oh, what's that face mean?
7: The roads in Queensland are very up and down. That's what I've noticed.
6: But they're a lot smoother than they are in Victoria, trust me.
7: We found we'd get to the caravan park and it'd be quiet, and then all of a sudden, about 12 o'clock, they'd all roll in. And most of the caravan parks are saying that people

0: booking ahead. They're just sort of booking the night before or rolling in asking for a site. Pre-bookings are virtually non-existent at this stage.
1: Yeah, well, maybe that explains it when people are saying bookings are down. The tourists are out there, but maybe the uncertainty, people aren't planning ahead as much.
2: No, that's true, yeah. You know where you're eventually going to end up.
3: Hi, I'm Lynn Lenthal, and I'm from Aberfoyle Park, a suburb of Adelaide.
4: Peter Lenthal, the husband. Same address.
3: It's just been easy, I think. We've found it a lot easier than we expected. And when we left Adelaide, we had several friends there that put the kibosh on their trips because they were too scared that they weren't going to get fuel.
1: So what I'm hearing is plan ahead and maybe be a bit brave.
4: Yeah.
3: Just enjoy.
4: Yeah.
3: Oh, my goodness.
4: Australia's got so much to offer and so much to see. You don't need to go overseas.
5: Caravanners Lynn and Peter Lenthal ending that report from Zara Margolis. My name's Alex Barwick. You're listening to Australia Wide.
6: A shout out to the man. Why are you doing this?
7: Bradley Murdoch, a self-confessed drug runner, has been convicted of murdering the British backpacker Peter Falconio.
8: A Darwin judge today jailed Murdoch until 2031.
5: It's a case that gripped the nation and the world. And 25 years on, Peter Falconio's murder in the outback still haunts those that were involved in the investigation and his family, who still hold hope that his body will be found. Peter Falconio and his girlfriend, Joanne Lees, were in their 20s, embarking on a trip that's a rite of passage for so many young Brits. But a chance encounter with a stranger in the outback changed both of their lives forever. Reporter Emma Masters, based in the Alice Springs Bureau, recently travelled to Barrow Creek Roadhouse, where Joanne Lees eventually escaped to, having been abducted by Bradley Murdoch. Emma, thanks so much for speaking to Australia Wide.
9: Thanks, Alex.
5: Now, you travelled to Barrow Creek with Erica Gibson. She was the very first police officer to speak with Joanne that night back in 2001. What was that like, travelling with Erica back to the scene of such a terrifying event?
9: Erica was very reflective on the way down to Barrow Creek, and when we first arrived, it was literally the first time she'd been back since that night. So she reflected on what it was like travelling along the highway. She made a comment actually, oh, you can see a lot of the spin effects and a lot of the grasses, being that it was this same time of year, you know, that these were places that Joanne could have hidden in, and just how really dark it was on the drive down to Barrow Creek. Now, for anyone who's not travelled the Stuart Highway, Barrow Creek is effectively a roadside petrol stop and hotel almost between Alice Springs and Tennant Creek. It's 280 kilometres north of Alice Springs. She also reflected on what it was like the night they actually got the call. It was the night of the Camel Cup in Alice Springs. And for those that don't know what that is, that's a famous camel race for the Alice Springs community. She said it was a really, really busy night. She remembers the very street that she was on when they first got that call.
10: I remember very clearly being on Barrett Drive in the shift sergeant car when the communications operator, who was based in Alice Springs, spoke to me and told me about a job in Barrow Creek that a female had essentially been abducted and was now at Barrow Creek. And the information provided was so extraordinary and out of the usual kinds of incidents that we would respond to. So it was almost, disbelief on my part. So I wanted to make sure that the information that had been provided was correct. So I asked the communications operator to make some further inquiries to substantiate the information that had been provided. So it would have been about 30 minutes later he came back to me and confirmed what had been reported from Barrow Creek. So based on that information, spoke to the watch commander. And between both of us, we decided that we would drive to Barrow Creek from Alice Springs.
5: And so when Erica arrived at Barrow Creek that night, what happened?
9: Yeah, so it was in the middle of the night, effectively, thinking of the fact that this all happened and it took them a long period of time to then get to Barrow Creek. So when they arrived, she said it was really dark and all that was on were the lights in the hotel. So it was completely abandoned. But then they were greeted by the licensee, Les Pilton, who is still there to this day. And he effectively directed her into the bar area where Joanne Lees was sitting at the bar on a stool. That's when Erica approached Joanne, explained what she was, where she was from, and that she was there to listen to her, and then said that she would need to take her statement.
10: She was extremely traumatised and confronted by what she had been through. She wasn't crying, wasn't hysterical. She continuously asked where Peter was and if he had been found. I could reassure her that all efforts were being made to search and see if Peter could be found. But she was a person who was displaying all characteristics of being extremely traumatised, and having to tell that story was extremely confronting for her. My sole role was to listen empathetically and record the information that Joanne was providing. It wasn't about judging her version of events or the information that she provided. It was to listen and record what she was telling me.
5: Emma, how did what happened to Peter and Joanne affect the wider Alice Springs and Central Australian community?
9: Erica talked about this a lot as well, that once they had a description of the car and then eventually when the comfit of the abductor and alleged killer came out, that it really put Alice Springs on high alert. Actually, a lot of the communities and towns in the Northern Territory on high alert. Ever since I've been working on this story, I've heard so many different stories from residents here in Alice Springs with their own memories. People that were kids who sort of, if they would see a car that looked anything remotely like Bradley Murdoch's car, they would scream and run inside. People say that they no longer wanted to camp on the side of the road. People locked their car doors when they were going to travel. Even the way, you know, they travel remote, they might travel at night, no longer was that happening. And in those last few weeks, there were roadblocks. You know, people were genuinely very scared. He was on the loose. No one knew where he'd gone. So, yeah, it was a very nervous time for a lot of people.
5: Speaking of Bradley Murdoch, you actually had an interaction with a different case involving Bradley Murdoch when he was facing trial over a separate matter in South Australia. Tell us a bit about that.
9: Yeah, so I was interning in the newsroom in Adelaide at ABC, and I was following for the day a very prominent court journalist, Tony Hull, and he told me about the case. Effectively, a young girl, a 12-year-old girl, and her mother. He was acquitted, I might say, but they alleged that he raped the young 12-year-old girl and abducted her, and then went and abducted her mother and then took them to Port Augusta. So the day that I was in court was the day that that young 12-year-old girl gave evidence. I was in the room. He was brought in from prison. He looked angry. He's a very big, tall man. He's very foreboding, and even in the vision that you see of him, you can see his what I would describe as a big unit.
5: And then, of course, Bradley Murdoch was convicted of murder of Peter Falconio and the abduction of Joanne Lees. Regardless of his conviction, this case has continued to capture the nation and the world's attention. Why do you think that is?
9: It has to be because of the sheer isolation in which this crime took place. I think the fact that also they've never found Falconio's body, so that it's always allowed that question to be asked. What happened to Peter? Where is he? You know, there's a lot of people that think that Bradley John Murdoch is innocent. A lot of people truly believe he did it. But I think really it's the horror of putting yourself in the shoes of Joanne Lees in particular, the one survivor in this story, and the horror of just being pulled over by a complete stranger. The idea that you can be trusting and think that someone's actually trying to help you when actually they're out to effectively kill you and harm you in some way, it's something that it feels almost primal, that fear of being isolated and not having any help around to help you. And you know, the desert is so beautiful, but yet it is so harsh, and I think it's that juxtaposition that makes it such a compelling case. And not to mention the fact that it was two British backpackers. People come to this country to enjoy everything that it offers and our beautiful outback and the territory, and I think, you know, the fact that that was also flipped on its head and became a nightmare is also something that it's hard not to be compelled and interested in such a story.
5: Peter Falconio's parents continue to this day holding hope that their son's body will be found despite Bradley Murdoch's death last year. Are there ongoing police or other investigations into finding his body?
9: Police still maintain that they always keep the lines open. They are always interested. Even though the case was closed and Bradley was convicted, the fact that they still haven't found Peter Falconio's remains means that they are still wanting information. So just before Bradley died last year, they obviously went and visited him. And then after that, they doubled the reward to $500,000. They say they did receive some information from it, but none of it has been viable. So it really is, I guess, a hope that somebody knows something out there and will come forward. As a part of this investigation, we spoke to Northern Territory Police, so the Acting Commander, Mark Grieve.
11: The death of Bradley Murdoch doesn't mean the death of our endeavours to try and search for Peter, and I think people recognise that.
9: And as part of our story, we also spoke to Dr. Jim Whitehead, who did his PhD, and he posits a theory that Falconio's body is somewhere within 70 kilometres of where the actual attack took place. And so he sort of believes that it's somewhere between Barrow Creek and Tennant Creek. And he estimates that if police were to do a search off the back of his theory, that it would cost about $500,000 to do that. And that he, like so many people, are hopeful that it will give Mr. Falconio's family some answers.
12: Well, you can't really get closure until you have something to mourn over. Even if we only find a bone or a sliver of something, it gives family something to bury, something to create a grave and a memorial to.
5: Emma, thanks so much.
9: You're welcome.
5: Emma Masters there, a reporter based right here in Alice Springs and Bantua. And that's Australia Wide for today. My name's Alex Barwick. Thanks to the program's producer, Alex Hyman, and thanks for listening.

0: ABC News. Good evening. I'm Michael Bausch. A 16-year-old boy has been charged over an alleged school stabbing in Brisbane's outer south. May Argent reports.
1: Paramedics rushed to the Islamic College of Brisbane at Karawatha just before midday after reports of an altercation between two teenage boys. Police say a 17-year-old had allegedly been stabbed with a knife. He was taken to the Princess Alexandra Hospital in a life-threatening condition. The other boy, aged 16, was later found in a vehicle at Stretton and arrested. He's since been charged with acts intended to maim, disfigure or disable and unlawfully possessing a weapon. The boy is due to appear in the Richlands Children's Court tomorrow.
0: It's the second alleged school stabbing in Queensland in as many days. A 15-year-old boy is facing serious charges over an incident at Trinity Bay State High in Cairns on Monday. Education Minister John Paul Langbrook says school safety is paramount.
2: Any of these incidents, whether it's to do with guns or knives, are not acceptable, and that's why we'll make sure that we constantly reinforce that to our students and we have the appropriate support mechanisms for schools.
0: The homicide squad will scour a central Queensland property as they investigate the suspicious death of a woman. The 66-year-old was found unresponsive at a home in Blackwater on Sunday evening. Detective Inspector Luke Peachy says the circumstances are still unclear.
3: The deceased has been removed and will now be transported to Brisbane for a post-mortem, where we'll receive further advice in regards to how she has obviously met her end. Obviously very distressing for all those involved and all those who attended the scene.
0: The federal government is considering forcing large super funds to help bail out the nation's failing financial misconduct safety net. Nassim Kadem reports.
4: The compensation scheme of last resort, introduced after the Banking Royal Commission, is funded by a levy on financial advisers, which has raised $20 million. But with more claims over super losses following the collapses of the First Guardian and Shield schemes, there's a shortfall of just over $170 million. Assistant Treasurer Daniel Molino is considering widening the funding base.
5: So in the case of First Guardian and Shield, that would be the financial advice sector. It would be the first port of call.
4: He says other sectors, including big superannuation funds and people who self-manage super, could be tapped to help pay the levy.
0: Origin Energy will refund more than 4,500 customers after a consumer watchdog probe into misleading power deals. The Australian Competition and Consumer Commission found the retailer wrongly claimed its ongoing saver plan was cheaper than its standard basic rate. Affected households were actually charged higher electricity prices despite being promised lifetime savings. Origin denies breaking the law but has committed $270,000 to fully compensate those affected. Southeast Queensland drivers are set to face a return to erratic Bowser pricing. The RACQ issued the alert after several service stations spiked unleaded fuel by as much as 30 cents a litre within a single afternoon. It comes just a fortnight after federal tax relief was wound back. But Rowan Lee from the Australasian Convenience and Petroleum Marketers Association says price fluctuations simply prove the local industry is healthy.
6: The fuel price cycle is an indication that there is competition in the market. There'll be those who lead the market down and those who will lead the market up and others will follow the market up. So that's the way it sort of works.
0: A sick seabird found on Queensland's Sunshine Coast at the weekend has tested negative to H5 avian flu. The northern giant petrel was removed from a Noosa beach on Saturday morning. Local wildlife carers had kept it in strict isolation while waiting for lab results. The Primary Industries Department has confirmed late this afternoon the bird doesn't have the deadly virus, which has so far been detected in Western Australia, South Australia and New South Wales. To the weather for Queensland, showers tomorrow for the north and far north coast and developing about the southeast, fine or mostly fine elsewhere. Some patchy morning frost for the southern interior as well as the Carnarvon Ranges. Brisbane 8 to 22, the Sunshine Coast 10 to 21, the Gold Coast 7 to 21, and a Richie for Ipswich, 2 to 22. Showers in the southeast on Thursday, Friday and Saturday on Moreton Bay, seas below a metre. 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
8: Welcome. We have another banger or clanger for you tonight. And, of course, the quiz Smart Casual, where we test your smarts. But we like to keep it casual. And I do have the first question for you tonight to get you going. Writer-director Cameron Crowe turned 69 yesterday. Which film from 2000 is loosely based on his early career as a teen writer for Rolling Stone? What was it? He actually won an Academy Award for Best Original Screenplay for this movie. So Cameron Crowe turned 69. He's a writer-director. Very famous movie from 2000, loosely based on his early career as a teen music writer for Rolling Stone. What was that film? 1300 222 612. Get on the phone and play the quiz. The first person through automatically scores a limited edition Smart Casual fridge magnet. We have a new set as well. Sally Rope started to give them away while she was sitting in the chair for me. Did a magnificent job. And, of course, the winner of the quiz also. Actually, you can get a you can have your choice tonight, the winner, because I do have the limited edition Smart Casual fridge magnets, but I also got my husband to make some limited edition Smart Casual key rings as well for the winners. Yeah, and you can choose either one. I have no preference for you. I thought you might like to choose yourself. So get on the phone, 1300 222 612, to play the quiz tonight. All right, Charters Towers sitting on 20 degrees. We've got 21 for Cairns, 22 at Cooktown and 21 for Townsville. 19 degrees in Mackay. Hello, Gladstone, 18 degrees. 20 at Rockhampton. Emerald on 19. Longreach is on 17. 18 for Mount Isa, 17 for Birdsville. Getting cooler in Charleville, 13 degrees. Cooler still for Roma, 11. And 10 degrees at Toowoomba. 16 for Bundaberg, Brisbane on 17, Gold Coast on 14, and the Sunshine Coast on 13 degrees. All right, banger or clanger? Now, this was last night's song, which you decided banger.

That one was a banger last night, but tonight's song on the chopping block takes you back to 1973 and a chart topper from the Steve Miller Band. It's one of two songs from Miller that features the non-word pompitas or pompitus. And there are reference to other songs throughout this song as well. The song, The Joker.

0: Some great guitar playing in this song, but is it still a banger or is it now a clanger? Steve Miller Band's The Joker. I throw it over to you, Queensland. If you love that song, you want to save it. 0467 922 612. If, however, you think it's had its day and it's now a clanger, C for clanger to that same number, 0467 922 612. We will have your verdict around about 8:30. And if you decide clanger, we never play that song again on the evening show.
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0: Oh, indeed. The quiz where we test your smarts, but we keep it casual, smart, casual, with new fridge magnets. I hope those who've got these new fridge magnets love them. They're kind of different to our normal ones, so just the design's a little bit different. Anyhow, if you want to know what that is, you're pretty much going to have to win one. So let's kick off tonight. Our first contestant is Tim at Lately. Hi, Tim.
2: Good evening, Kelly.
0: Good evening and congratulations. Do you already have one of the very new limited edition smart casual fridge magnets?
2: No, I haven't, so I'm going to really have to work hard somewhere.
0: All right. Well, you automatically get one for being first through.
2: I love it. Yeah. Thank you very much.
0: You're very welcome. So,
2: Can I just say I really love Johnny's intro? It's fantastic.
0: It is, isn't it? He nailed it. He did a few versions and he didn't need it. His first one was perfect. So, yeah, I love that intro. All righty. Now, did you hear my Moulin Rouge ballet mistress before?
2: Oh, yes.
0: She was fantastic. Can you imagine?
2: What a thing. The thing you want so much, and I know a lot of dancers around. I'm just actually in a hall where a dancer's just finished teaching her classes, and that's one of the aims for so many of them.
0: Mm, go to Moulin Rouge.
2: Go to Moulin Rouge.
0: Indeed. And Catherine Kingaroy has seen the can-can at the Moulin Rouge. Back in 2013, she says she'd highly recommend it. About that time, Lisa and Grant Kenny's daughter was performing there. There we go. So nice. And so I'd love to see it.
2: Well, make time. Let's go
0: to Paris. Let's do it now. All right, first question tonight. Writer-director Cameron Crowe turned 69 yesterday. Which film from the year 2000 is loosely based on his early career as a teen writer for Rolling Stone, Tim?
2: I think it's that that interesting one called Almost Famous.
0: Yes. It is indeed, with Kate Hudson as Penny Lane, if I remember correctly.
2: Good movie.
0: Yeah, it was, wasn't it? But there is a part of you that thinks, why was he allowed on that bus? He was all of like 13. He was older than that, but that's how it felt. Who lets their kid do that?
2: They did a lot of things like that back in the day.
0: They did. The 70s were a very strange place. They were definitely a different place. Indeed. Question two tonight, Tim. Actor Sam Neill passed away yesterday, as we all know, aged 78. It was sad, wasn't it?
2: Oh, very sad.
0: It was, even though you never met him, you felt like you kind of knew him.
2: That's exactly how I feel. He seemed like somebody you knew because you'd seen so many of those movies, and he was just one of those comfortable characters.
0: Yes, and he's I followed him on social media, and you could tell how much he loved his animals and his ducks and et cetera. It was just, he'll be missed. Where was Sam Neill born? Do you want some options?
2: Well, I believe he was born in Ireland.
0: Just a little bit more information.
2: Well, it would probably be Northern Ireland then.
0: Yes. Omagh, Northern Ireland, was where Sam Neill was born. I did not know that until yesterday when I was looking up questions. I went, what? That can't be right. But yes, it was.
2: Well, he emigrated when he was pretty young.
0: Yep. But
2: he's a bona fide Kiwi.
0: He is. He is. Always identified as a Kiwi. Question three on Smart Casualness tonight. Tim from Ledley, our first contestant, doing extremely well. If you want to play, 1300 222 612. What was Sam Neill's actual first name?
2: Oh, he apologised when he said this in an interview recently. He apologised to all the Nigels in the world.
0: Yes. He was Sir Nigel John Dermot Sam Neill. There we go. Once again, did not know that. I just assumed it was Sam. But no, Nigel. Nigel John Dermot. It's a bit of an Irish name.
2: Very Irish.
0: Okay, I'm going to play you a piece of music now, Tim. You ready?
2: Mm-hmm.
0: It's by the rock band Heart.

0: What's the name of that song?
1: Oh, good God. I can hear the whole song.
0: And the beautiful voices of Nancy and Anne, opera trained.
1: Oh.
0: And it's much higher and much harder than you think it's going to be. It's a bit Roxette-ish, The Girls from Heart. You think it's, no, I can sing that until you try, and then you go, oh, no, no, I can't. That's terribly difficult.
1: Look, I have a fridge magnet, and I will
0: bow
1: gracefully to the next person. Thank you very much.
0: Lovely. Tim, you hang on the line. Tim there and at Laidley and, whoops, I better put him back on hold. There we go. And so Tim did not get the name of that song, but Louise at Budrum might know. Hi, Louise.
2: Oh, hello. No, I don't know.
0: Do you want to hear it again just in case?
2: I don't even know the band.
0: A Heart? Oh, okay. You know Magic Man? Or All I Want to Do Is Make Love to You.
2: Yeah.
0: That's Heart. Except better than that. I just kind of took off.
2: That's a great song.
0: It is. Okay, well, when you hear the answer to this song, when you get home and I've finished my shift and then you can go and do whatever you like, have a listen to it. It's an absolutely rockin' song.
2: Okay, I will.
0: Thanks, Louise.
2: I'll hate it because I lost the question.
0: Try again tomorrow night.
2: Okay, thank you. Bye.
0: Louise at Budrum tonight. Oh, she didn't know that song by heart. Neil at Toowoomba might. Hi, Neil.
3: Hi, how are you?
0: Good. Do you want me to play the grab for you again?
3: No, you don't need to.
0: What is it?
3: It's Barracuda.
0: Let's have a listen. Barracuda. Oh, yeah. That is a pumping song, isn't it, Neil?
3: Yes, it is, yep.
0: Yep, excellent. So that is indeed Barracuda from 1977 by Heart. What type of an animal is a barracuda? This is actually question number 5.
3: Barracuda's a fish.
0: It is indeed a fish. Large predatory ray-finned saltwater fish. A barracuda, and they will mess you up if there are enough of them.
3: Yeah.
0: Indeed.
3: Yes, they will definitely. Yeah.
0: All right, now today is July 14, and what comes to mind immediately on July 14?
3: It's Bastille Day.
0: It is indeed Bastille Day. Well done. The National Day of France. What was the Bastille?
3: The Bastille was a prison.
0: It was indeed a prison / military fortress. The peasants got a bit miffed. They wanted the munitions and broke in and released the prisoners and took the munitions and woohoo, revolution. So there we go. It is indeed Bastille Day today. Now, the national anthem for France, La Marseillaise, is the tune for which AFL football team?
3: Of course, our home one, Brisbane Lions.
4: We are the pride of Brisbane Town.
0: How good was Sunday afternoon's game?
3: Oh, I didn't get to watch that, sorry.
0: I can tell you it was excellent. A little bit dull by the third quarter.
3: Yeah.
0: But still, it was wonderful to thrash Essendon. It's never a bad thing.
3: Yes, it is. Yeah, never a bad
0: cut. Indeed. So, yes, La Marseillaise is the Brisbane Lions tune to their theme song because it was the one used by Fitzroy. So we took their song and adapted it. I don't remember what the Bears song was. I imagine it was... We don't need to find that, do we? No.
3: No, we don't. No.
0: Let's not reheat that souffle. Question 8. Doing very well tonight, Neil in Toowoomba. Which continent are pineapples native to?
3: Pineapples.
0: Which continent are pineapples native to?
3: I think it's South America.
0: And South America is correct. They are indeed. Love a good pineapple. Do you put pineapple on pizza?
3: Yes, I do, yes.
0: Mm. Yep. So do I.
3: But it's got to be pineapple. You can't use fresh.
0: This is so true because it's too much fresh pineapple.
3: Yep.
0: Yeah. I will even have pineapple and anchovy on the same pizza. Mmm. I know.
3: Give that a try, actually.
0: Yeah, look, I know people, there are some people who've just lost respect for me after that. But I like what I like.
3: Yes.
0: All right. Question 9. Speaking of pineapples, a pineapple is slang for which part of Australian currency?
3: It's a $50 note.
0: It is indeed a $50 note. I see them way more than I see anything else nowadays in terms of notes.
3: Okay. Well, I don't see many notes anyway nowadays.
0: Yeah.
3: Too much of a card.
0: Probably because they're the ones that come out of the ATM.
3: Yes.
0: Yeah. Okay. Yep. All right. There we go. Now, we do need to once again remind people of tonight's banger or clanger, which is this one from the Steve Miller Band.

0: Ah, the Joker. What do you think of that one, Neil? Are we going banger or clanger?
1: It's a banger.
0: Banger?
1: It's a banger, yeah.
0: Banger on that one. Let's see if we've got
1: Love that guitar solo.
0: Okay, so far we're at 93% to 7% for that particular song. So there we go. So either you are in the minority there, well and truly, or you're well and truly in the majority. Where do you think?
1: Yeah. I think I'm in the majority, but I'll have to wait and see.
0: You never know, do you? You never know which way they're going to jump. All right, so if you want to get your vote in, 0467 922 612, banger or clanger. Okay, now it's happy birthday yesterday to actor Patrick Stewart, who turned 86. Now, he was a famous stage actor in the UK for many years before gaining international stardom as Captain Jean-Luc Picard in which sci-fi series?
1: It was Star Trek. I think it's Next Generation.
2: Mr. Data, set a direct course for Earth. Maximum warp.
3: Aye, Captain. Course laid in, sir. She's ready.
0: It was indeed Star Trek Next Generation. I would have just accepted Star Trek, but Next Generation is, well done you. Cherry on top. All right, we're up to question 11. We're getting through tonight's questions at a massive pace here. You're all doing so well. Now, Patrick Stewart made his Broadway debut in 1970 in a production of Shakespeare's A Midsummer Night's Dream. True or false, the play is set in Rome. A Midsummer Night's Dream. True or false?
1: I think that one's false.
0: Where do you think it's set?
1: I think it's... I can't know. I couldn't exactly say, but I'm pretty sure it's not Rome. That's it.
0: You are correct. I wasn't trying to put you off. I just said, you got it right. It's actually set in Athens, A Midsummer Night's Dream. Yeah.
1: Yes.
0: All right. Neil from Toowoomba, absolutely carting the questions tonight on Smart Casual. This is 612 ABC Brisbane and ABC Radio across Queensland. And Smart Casual, the quiz, where we test your smarts, but we keep it casual. And it's around about 25 past seven. Okay, actress Jane Lynch was born on this day in 1960, and she played cheerleading coach Sue Sylvester in which TV series? She won an Emmy for it too.
1: Cheerleading coach?
0: Yes. She was in Glee. Yep, won an Emmy Award for that role. She was hilarious in Glee. She was so mean. So mean. Now, Glenys at Serena says, Kelly, pineapple, anchovy and olives on a pizza, yummo. See, I'm with you, Glenys. Yep, little bit of, I don't know, something else on there. Meat of some kind, bacon, mozzarella, I don't know. Yep, and Glenys has gone banger for tonight as well. But Dean in Warwick disagrees, Neil. He reckons pineapple on a pizza, seriously, Kel, that's a crime against humanity, just wrong and should never happen.
1: Well, to each their own.
0: That's right. That's right. Ham and pineapple. I wonder who invented that, whether it was Australians or Americans. Or maybe the Hawaiians. Who knows? We are up to question 13 on the quiz tonight. The World Cup semi-finals are being played this week. Name the two teams playing 5 a.m. Tomorrow. Yep, tomorrow morning, our time.
1: All right.
0: Yep.
1: Will be... will be France versus... Oh, gosh.
0: There are only three others to choose from.
1: Yeah, I know. It's not England. It's not Argentina. I'm just trying to remember who's left. It's Spain.
0: It is Spain. Indeed, it is Spain. Tim from Laidley saying, well done, KHD, for getting a Lions reference in tonight. You're welcome, Tim. Any given opportunity, I will be doing that. Okay, now, as well as being Bastille Day, Neil, something we'll be talking about a little later in the program as well. Today is International Mac and Cheese Day. Who knew that there was an International Mac and Cheese Day? What does the Mac stand for?
1: It's macaroni.
0: It is. Macaroni is correct. Now, Matt at Brighton's thrown in on the pineapple on pizza. He said, I'm in the no pineapple on pizza camp. I definitely prefer ham and cheese or pepperoni any day of the week. But you can have that too, Matt. Just throw on the pineapple. Throw on the fruit. Okay. No, you did well on International Mac and Cheese. We will have a chef coming in to talk about the perfect mac and cheese tonight. So if you've ever wondered how to make it gourmet style, tonight is the night for you. Okay, now, according to us, we're on question 15. Goodness gracious, I'm going to have to find something else to do in about 10 minutes' time. According to a story from your very own ABC, the Brisbane Organising Committee for the Olympic Games was gifted an $82,000 bottle of what by a mixed martial arts association?
1: A bottle of cognac.
0: It was indeed cognac. Yeah, but $82,000 for a bottle of cognac. What? How is it?
1: It's crazy. I mean,
0: yes.
1: It shows you where the money is, doesn't it?
0: Well, obviously not at my house.
1: Yeah.
0: I'd go, $82. Yeah, okay, but $82,000? Anyhow, the committee didn't keep it. Apparently they were also given tickets to the Richmond versus Carlton game, but that would be more a punishment than a gift. I'm not sure why anyone would do that.
1: Oh, yeah, that'd be painful, eh?
0: Yes. Like, do you want to go to Richmond Carlton? No. And whatever you wanted, you're certainly not getting it now.
1: Yeah.
0: All right. Okay, question 16. Neil, you're just swamping through these brilliantly. From question 4 to question 16 so far. Actress Didi Conn played which pink lady in the 1978 movie Grease? Didi Conn played which pink lady?
1: Didi Conn.
0: Yes.
1: Oh, gosh.
0: Which one did she play?
1: It's actually probably got me stumped there.
0: Ooh.
1: Yeah.
0: Okay.
1: I never knew those. I didn't think of those names.
0: Don't know?
1: No, you're probably going to have to kill me there.
0: Neil, look, you've answered so many questions beautifully. I'm going to give you a smart casual fridge magnet anyway. I think you've done brilliantly tonight. I think it's a bit rough, quite frankly, not to give you a prize. So congratulations.
1: Thank you very much.
0: You're welcome. There's Neil in Toowoomba. And he gets the prize tonight for, well, he doesn't win, but, you know, when people have done well, you want to reward them. Jerry's at Blackwater. Hi, Jerry.
4: Hello, how are you?
0: I'm doing very well. Do you remember the movie Grease?
4: I've watched the movie Grease a number of times, yes.
0: All right. Actress Didi Conn, who I think was the only pink lady to turn up in Grease 2 as well, played which pink lady in the 1978 movie Grease?
4: I think she was the hairdresser, Frenchie.
0: Yes, I can hear the brains trust in the background. Is that your partner?
4: No.
0: It's okay. Or your mum or someone.
4: I think it's you. I'll turn it down.
0: Oh, okay. I thought I heard someone say Frenchie. That's okay. It was Frenchie who and the hairdresser one. Well done. What type of school did Frenchie drop out of?
4: Beauty school dropout. Yeah.
0: Yeah.
5: Beauty school drama.
0: Here we go.
5: No graduation day
6: for you.
5: Beauty school drama.
6: Beauty school dropout.
0: That was so much fun.
4: Yeah.
0: Not for me then, and also for the actors. Now, the actors in Grease were all far too old to be in high school. Their average age was 27. There was 20-year-old Kelly Ward.

0: played Putsy, to 33-year-old Stockard Channing, who played Rizzo. Goodness gracious, 33.
1: Yeah.
0: Indeed. All right, so we are up to question 18, three questions for glory. Greg says, double the pineapple and again when anyone whinges. So he's obviously a fan of the pineapple. Marie from Mount Gloria says, ham, cheese and pineapple toasted Sangers are even better. Oh, yeah. Yeah, that's excellent. And someone else saying, just order Supreme with anchovies. Oh, yeah, but you do have to order the pineapple. Does Supreme come with pineapple? Oh, I can't remember. I suppose it depends on the pizza place.
1: Yeah, I don't know. Yeah.
0: Okay, and luckily that's not question 18. Question 18 is, which new film by Christopher Nolan, starring Anne Hathaway, Matt Damon and Tom Holland, is based on an epic poem by Homer?
1: Christopher Nolan?
0: Christopher Nolan has a new movie out. I think in Australia it opens Thursday. Ours is normally a Thursday opening. And the movie, which apparently the director's cut is very long.
1: Oh, yeah. I didn't hear that. Is it The Odyssey?
0: It is The Odyssey. Well done. You said it with no conviction, but you said it. Well done. The Odyssey. Apparently Tom Holland's mum, because he plays Anne Hathaway's son in the movie. He's got a big role, and he was sitting in the movie 3 hours. The lights come up, the credits are rolling, and his mum turned to him and said, "Oh, you had a bigger part than I thought. Good on you, mum. Keeping it real." I think that's hilarious. I love that he took his mum to the opening, though.
1: My mother would have said to me too. Yeah.
0: Oh, didn't you have a big part, love? All right, question 19. It was July 13th, 1987, when Kylie Minogue released her debut single. What song was it?
1: That was...
0: Ooh.
1: The one she did the dance in.
0: That was all of them. You know it, Jerry. It's in your brain. What was it?
1: Do the locomotion.
0: Yes. Well done. Was indeed the locomotion. I love the way you sort of sang yourself through it.
1: Oh, I've done it a few times then. Yeah.
0: Okay. Our final question tonight for the quiz. Are you ready?
1: I am nearly. Yes.
0: All right. One question for glory, and the limited edition Smart Casual Fridge Magnet will be yours. Who won the Wimbledon men's final on the weekend?
1: Cynic. The Italian fella, Cynic. I watched it.
0: You did? But that's not his name.
1: Cynic.
0: It's not Cynic. And you'll kick yourself when you hear what it is. Sorry, Jerry. It's not Cynic. You've kind of put his names together. Wayne, who's at Howard. Hi, Wayne.
2: How are you?
0: Good.
2: I think Neil should have won, actually.
0: Well, it's not.
2: He was doing
0: not
2: well.
0: Cynic. He was, but unfortunately, Cynic is kind of the two names put together.
2: Sinner.
0: Sinner. Yes. Yannick Sinner. Yannick Sinner, not Cynic.
2: Yannick Sinner. Yeah.
0: Yeah. Defeated Alexander Zverev 6-7, 7-6, 6-3, 6-4. He was so close.
2: I personally think the guy Neil should have won. He did so well.
0: He did, didn't he? It was only Frenchie that tripped him up there.
2: That's right, yeah.
0: But he did He did get a fridge magnet in the end. Mm-hmm. So mm-hmm. Because I felt like you, 13 questions right, I think that's quite the effort. But you get one as well for the final question, Wayne. Congratulations.
2: Thank you.
0: Is this the first time you've played the quiz?
2: No, I played it about a week ago.
0: Oh, okay. Excellent.
2: And I did not do well at all.
0: Oh, well, this time you've come through when I did a Bradbury and got that last question right. So hang on the line and we'll make sure you get your fridge magnet.

0: Thank you so much.
1: There we go. Wayne there. Oh, we're nearly sinner, not cynic, which is Yannick Sinner. Indeed, that is the quiz for tonight. We will be back with the quiz again tomorrow night on 612 ABC Brisbane and ABC Radio Queensland. Let's get you some Dream Academy.

0: That is such a beautiful song, Dream Academy and Life in a Northern Town. Now, my confession about actually loving pineapple on pizza and anchovy together, by the way, has spurred a big debate on the SMS. Some people loving it, some people not so much, which is kind of the way that goes. But I was wondering where it started, and Chris at Morningside has the answer. Hi, Chris.
1: G'day, how are you going?
0: Very well. Now, where did we get the Hawaiian pizza from, the old ham and pineapple?
1: Well, it appears to have been invented in 1962 by a gentleman named Sam Panopoulos.

0: that funny? He could have called it the North Queensland for all it mattered.
1: Well, yeah.
0: Yes.
1: And I love him, and I agree with you about the anchovies.
0: Mm. You love an anchovy too?
1: Oh, yeah.
0: Yeah, they're great. I could eat them just out of a little jar. Love them.
1: Yum.
0: Indeed, indeed. On pizza, I would prefer the anchovy to the pineapple, actually.
1: Now, I can't take credit for that particular report.
0: Yep.
1: I asked Siri.
0: Okay. And it did its AI thing and got it for you.
1: And it gave me the story.
0: Well done, yeah. Though. But I love the fact that it's a Greek-born Canadian restaurateur using pineapples and because of a Chinese... that Chinese influence of the sweet and sour. It's a little bit of everything in there, isn't it, for the old ham and pineapple. Thank you so much, Chris.
1: Have a lovely evening.
0: There we go. Chris at Morningside Tonight. I keep doing that. I didn't mean that.
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0: All right, I'm still looking for your votes for this song for Banger or Clanger, Steve Miliband's The Joker.

0: All right, where are you sitting on that one, Queensland? Are you going to get rid of it or are you big time loving it? B for banger, C for clanger to 0467922612 tonight. And Paul from Highfield says, this will throw a spanner amongst the pizza fans. Try ham and pineapple, but add banana and prawns. That sounds awesome. It's the best pizza you'll ever have. I believe you. I don't know where I would get that, Paul. I suppose you can just... No, you never get the banana option, do you, when you're at one of the big chains? No, you don't. You'd have to add that those yourself. You could probably get the prawns and then just add the banana and bang. But that sounds like a devilishly good combination. Ham, pineapple, banana and prawns. You could call it the Elvis.
1: This is Kelly Higgins Devine. ABC Tropical North.
0: You are indeed with Kelly Higgins Devine this evening, and it's 7:45. As I mentioned during the quiz, it's International Mac and Cheese Day, and we have a chef coming in to have a bit of a chat with you about how to gourmet your mac and cheese, just to level it up a bit. If you need to level it up, some people are happy with the pack that you get and you put that powdered cheese on it. Shame, shame, shame, shame. Tonight we'll tell you how to do it right. Look, in April 2006, former Premier Peter Beattie, remember Peter Beattie, announced a $9 billion plan to build Traveston Dam, sending shockwaves through the Mary Valley community. Ah, yes. We remember it well. In November 2009, then Federal Environment Minister Peter Garrett axed the controversial proposal, but not before more than 400 properties were resumed. I think they were trying to save a bum-breathing turtle, from memory. On Saturday, the community gathered at Candanga to celebrate the decision to save farmland, communities and endangered species habitat. The ABC's Jennifer Nichols caught up with Mary River Catchment Coordinating Committee Chairman Ian Mackay just behind the main stage.
2: It really was a battle that went on for those 3.5 years. And that's what this festival celebrates. It's that coming together of a whole community. I'm used to sort of various environmental battles and you find there's pros and cons and for and against, but this whole community out here, regardless of political affiliations or whatever, it was just a really bad idea. And in saying no to it, what Peter Garrett made really plain was that he wasn't saying no because someone might lose their home.

0: them and that sort of thing. There were threatened species here that lived nowhere else on the planet, and he had a duty as federal environment minister to protect them. And then in brackets, really, was that we have an ongoing duty to inform people about them and look after them as well. And so that's the main message that comes through this festival, which is why there's so many environmental stalls, and the speaker's tent has a number of, you know, environmental issues being discussed. And so it's always a big feature here. Music is a bit of it, and the socialising is really important. People catching up, often it's the one time of year you sort of catch up with certain people. And in some cases, like today, we're catching up with Steve Possel. He's an incredible man. He's a water engineer, but he had a motorbike accident years ago and he hurt his shoulder. And most people would go to the physio for a few months, but Steve decided he might hop in a kayak and paddle the Murray. And so he started in Brisbane and dragged his kayak on wheels up to the headwaters of the Condamine, down the Condamine, into the Darling, into the Murray, out to sea. And then hot on the heels of that, he came up and said, well, do you want me to paddle the length of the Mary as part of this campaign? So we've got Steve up with us now, and he's back for the day. And the whole campaign just had people doing things they wouldn't have thought themselves doing. I think people were learning to become sign writers or, well, kayak paddlers or filmmakers or public speakers, all sorts of things. We had grandparents who, you know, had never protested anything, suddenly marching down in Brisbane at Labor Party conferences and so on. And I still get choked up. I was looking at a film of the moment in Candanga Pub. I wasn't there, I was school teaching, but in Candanga Pub, where it was on the telly when Peter Garrett made that announcement. And I still get choked up. I mean, this is, 16, 17 years after the event. When it gets to that point, it's happening again now. I just get choked up that it's my decision to say no to Traveston Dam. And the tears and the joy that happened that day was incredible.
1: And there were so many land resumptions, and it really did take the heart out of the community in a lot of ways for quite a while. But looking here today at all the young families that are walking around, enjoying the time with each other, catching up, enjoying the music, it's really heartening.
0: Yeah, that's true. And a lot of people sold and left. Some sold and then bought back. But a whole lot of other people moved into the area subsequently, and they'd sort of heard about the dam campaign, and so they've come in with different eyes, which I think is wonderful. We wonder what was going to happen afterwards. You know, someone described it as trying to unscramble the egg in terms of land buybacks and that sort of thing. But it has become a wonderful community. MRCCC, the Mary Catchment Group that I'm involved with, has a great involvement with landholders, you know, who approach us wanting to do good things and show that they're caring. Eva Ford was just on stage talking about her 10-year Find a Frog in February program, which has involved so many people, just citizen science out looking for frogs at the moist time of the year in February. And it's exciting to be part of all of that, watching that incredible change. I mean, when we moved here 40 years ago, the river was a source of sand and gravel. It was just described after the 99 floods, I think it was, as one of the most degraded rivers on the east coast of Australia. Anna Bligh said it was one of the most degraded rivers in Queensland, therefore it was all right to drown it in a dam. And we're sort of saying, but hang on, the things that live here aren't anywhere else, or in the case of the lungfish, they're only in one other river system. There's something really special about that we have to look after. So that's what today's all about.
1: How concerned are you as a catchment care group about, if the Barumba Hydro Project goes ahead, the potential sediment that could come downstream from that?
0: Look, enormously concerned. I was talking with a young researcher the other day, and we got to partway through the interview, and she said, so is Barumba an energy project or a water project? And I said, well, it's both. But the telling thing was, when it was first announced, we went to a meeting in Brisbane, and it was so much just an energy project that the Mary Basin Water Plan was being drawn up at that stage and public submissions were being called for. And we said to them, this is going to drastically change the water arrangement in the Mary. Have you put in a submission to the plan? And they said, oh, no, we haven't. And we realised that government sort of work in silos. And Steve Burgess and I met with the CEO a few weeks back, and we talked of our concerns about the sediment. And I was so disappointed with his response. It was like, well, what can you do about that? Sort of like, well, that's just what happens. That's not our concern. And it's enormously our concern. On the one hand, the state budget announced, I think it was $380 million or something like that, to reduce sediment flowing out into the reef. And on the other hand, they announced a similar amount of money for a hydro project that would produce sediment in the upper part of the catchment. It's just like they come out of two different silos in government and they don't realise the interconnectedness of all of that. No, we're enormously concerned.
2: Ian Mackay, the chairman of the Mary River Catchment Coordinating Committee, chatting there with the ABC's Jennifer Nicholls. And I well remember the joy of the people of Mary Valley when they realised that that area was not going to be dammed.
3: I'm Rob Kidd. On Breakfast Tomorrow, you'll hear local news, local weather and local stories. 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
2: Oh, and Nicholas at Rothwell. Hello, Nicholas, telling us he's going to be moving house soon. He's going to be moving to Kippering, but it's making him a bit anxious. Oh, moving house is hard, isn't it, Nicholas? But I'm sure it'll all be fine. I don't think anyone goes into moving house without feeling a bit, ugh, about it, mate. So you'll be right. Hopefully you've got lots of people helping you out with that move. Frank at Mission Beach says, cooking bananas? Question mark, question mark, question mark. Yeah, haven't you ever had deep-fried banana, Frank? It's fantastic. A little bit of sugar on it. Yeah, it's not good for the diabetes, truly, but, eh, still yum. Cooked bananas, you'd have to be careful, but, love cooked banana. And John Boy saying, please don't clanger the Joker from Steve Miller Band. It's a great song. Please leave it alone. Well, that's up to the audience, John Boy. I just do what you tell me. And Wendy from Toowoomba says, Kel, a ham steak, pineapple slice, cheese on top, scrumptious. Well, now, Wendy, you can also throw, apparently, some banana and some prawns. There you go. Little Brother Trucker, hello, says Peter Garrett was a full-time professional protester. He was also a government minister. The dam would have given the area water security and the lake would have given them a beautiful recreational area. As for the bum-breathing turtles, how would more water endanger them? You know what, Little Brother Trucker, I think it was less actually about the bum-breathing turtles and more about the fact that the Queensland government at the time didn't have any money. And this little, he says, I make my own pizza with double pepperoni, prawn, pineapple, chili flakes and garlic. Oh, that sounds good too. 612 ABC Brisbane and ABC around Queensland. Here's a bit of Don Henley for you as we head to 8 o'clock and the end of the innocence. We're talking International Mac and Cheese Day.

0: John Henley on 612 ABC Brisbane and ABC across Queensland with Kelly Higgins Devine. Jill and Rocky saying wrap a banana in bacon, held with a toothpick, grill it or barbecue it. Yum. And Sean saying cook bananas in Tahiti. Amazing, Frank. So quite a few suggestions there. I think cooked bananas are actually a thing, Frank. After the news at 8 o'clock, we're going to go stargazing and then we'll be talking International Mac and Cheese Day.
1: ABC News with Satya Weinstein. The US has launched fresh strikes on Iran, while Tehran has responded with attacks targeting Bahrain, Kuwait, Jordan, and two tankers associated with the United Arab Emirates. Middle East correspondent Matthew Doran has the details.
2: We aren't seeing a full-blown return to war like we had seen back in, say, March or April, when this situation was at its height, with missiles flying at all hours of the day and night, at targets being hit very much further into Iran. Israel has not been dragged back into this most recent round of fighting. So we might need to sort of curb our language in talking about an all-out war, but it is certainly the end of the ceasefire, effectively, a ceasefire that was only signed some 3.5 weeks ago. And the deal underpinning that ceasefire is also totally in tatters.
1: Russia says it's preparing to reroute grain shipments from the Sea of Azov after several vessels came under Ukrainian attack last week. Russia's the world's biggest wheat exporter, raising concerns over disruption to a route that handles about a quarter of its grain exports. However, Russia's agricultural ministry says the situation would not affect the export volumes or domestic food supply because grain can be redirected through alternative ports. Prosecutors say a Melbourne woman facing terrorism charges after living under Islamic State rule should remain in custody because she's too dangerous to be released on bail. Here's court reporter Christian Silva.
3: Rayan Al-Houli is one of the so-called ISIS brides who returned to Australia, having travelled to Syria a decade ago to live under Islamic State rule. She's charged with being a member of a terrorist organisation, but her lawyer says she's renounced IS and now wants nothing to do with violent jihad. Miss Al-Houli has been in custody for about 6 weeks and is applying to be freed on bail while her case moves through the courts. Prosecutors argued she was a risk to the community and could spread extremist ideology. A magistrate will rule

0: The bail application next Monday.
1: In New South Wales, a man's been charged with murder after allegedly bashing an elderly father who was out on his morning walk in Sydney's southwest. Police last night arrested and charged 45-year-old Coram Ash a few hours after his alleged victim died in hospital. Police Acting Superintendent Craig Middleton says he's also been charged with another alleged assault later in the same day. He says the alleged attack on the elderly man appears to be random and has ended in tragedy.
2: Going about his morning daily walk, he's a husband and a father to six children, and at the moment they're dealing with an enormous amount of grief, and our condolences go out to that family.
1: Victorian public school workers will hold a 24-hour statewide strike next week amid an ongoing dispute with the state government over pay and conditions. Australian Education Union Victorian branch members have resolved to take further industrial action on the 23rd of July, including stop work action and a ban on working unpaid overtime. Branch President Justin Mullally says the industrial action is necessary as Victoria's public schools remain the lowest funded in the country. The Electrical Trades Union says a significant shift would be required to avoid a strike set for Thursday at BHP's export hub in the Pilbara. The combined ports unions are set to stand tools in Port Hedland for 8 hours after another failed bargaining meeting this morning. WA State Secretary for the ETU, Adam Woodage, says BHP knows what it would take to call off the strike.
3: BHP have known the issues with their workforce for a significant amount of time and what would be required to get a deal done, and they are forcing our members to take this action.
1: The financial watchdog is trying to shut down a Sydney investment firm accused of taking $17 million from 80 victims, including by promoting fake bonds. ASIC has initiated wind-up proceedings against Capital Guard in the New South Wales Supreme Court, claiming it's engaged in serious misconduct. New South Wales woman Gail McDonald invested $250,000 into the company at the end of last year.
4: Very, very stressful time for us because we're not actually rich. This was our sort of safeguard for our retirement that we didn't want to touch. We wanted to leave it there and funds that we might need as a backup.
1: Phone calls to Capital Guard went unanswered while emails bounced back when the ABC tried to contact them. And the fossilised remains of a 67-million-year-old Tyrannosaurus rex are set to be auctioned in New York City. It's currently valued by Sotheby's at $43 million, but previous auctions suggest it could get more and break a record. Gus the T-Rex, as he's become named, was discovered in 2021. You're up to date with ABC News.
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7: If you thought there was too much sugar on Earth, well, they've found it in outer space. I kid you not. Yes. It'd be just my luck to go right through it. So where and how do we know that it's sugar? Why is there sugar sitting in outer space? We're going to get the answer to that for you shortly as we go stargazing. We'll get an answer to our banger or clanger tonight as well. Now, the banger or clanger is Steve Miller's The Joker. Nope, that's The Locomotion. My gosh, I'm having some bad luck tonight. Wait a minute, here we go. It's like it's my first time, isn't it? Here we go.

All right, Steve Miller Band, what do you think? Banger or clanger tonight? A few people already very nervous that it's going to be clangered. We'll see how we go. And what's the best way to insult the French on July 14th? Bastille Day? Make it International Mac and Cheese Day. So we will find out what is the best cheese to make this magnificent dish with and a brilliant recipe coming up for you. So you're on 612 ABC Radio Brisbane.

0: Sugar in space. Who would have thought it? But yes, apparently it's real. Astronomers have made this sweet discovery, detecting a four-carbon sugar naturally found in raspberries within a giant molecular cloud near the centre of the Milky Way. Now, when I read this story, I had to check it wasn't some sort of April 1st thing. Here to explain this discovery further is Dr. Rebecca McElroy, an astrophysicist and Vice Chancellor's postdoctoral research fellow for women in STEM at the University of Southern Queensland. Rebecca, hello.
1: Good evening.
0: Okay, sugar in space. So many questions, Rebecca. Is this the first time sugar's been found in space?
1: I don't think it is, actually. So this happens occasionally that you get a news article that's like, random thing found in space. Yes. Sometimes, you know, it's like alcohol found in space.
0: Yes, or big diamond planet.
1: Yeah.
0: Yes.
1: And so basically what's happening here is, so all of this stuff that we talk about on Earth that we label as sugar, or we label as alcohol, we label as whatever, these are all just molecules, mm-hmm. right? And atoms and stuff exist everywhere in the universe. And so it's possible for molecules to exist anywhere. And in this case, it is this particular type of sugar they have found in the Milky Way.
0: Okay. Now, it's the chemical fingerprint of erythrose or something like that. Is that correct? That you find in raspberries?
1: Yes. I'm not going to try and say that either.
0: Yeah, fair enough. I probably shouldn't have given it a crack, as it turns out.
1: I am not a chemist.
0: So how, I mean, I understand that they will exist, but floating around in space seems strange. How do they just find each other in space until they create, it just creates a molecule that we're familiar with and we go, I know that one.
1: Yeah. I mean, essentially, yes. So usually, we think about space as very kind of dynamic and energetic. And so molecules can't exist, you know, on the surface of stars or anything like that. So these elements would have to come together in very kind of cold, calm parts of the universe. And so what they're suggesting here is that these sorts of molecules can form in molecular clouds, which are kind of the birthplace of stars. They're very cold, dense areas of the universe where I guess you just get sufficient random collisions between things to occasionally form something we recognize.
0: Okay, so they could be potentially seeding areas, could they, before planets are born?
1: Yeah, so molecular clouds eventually will turn into stars and planets and things like that.
0: How do we know that that's this particular sugar molecule?
1: Ah, good question. So the way that you do this is, so when you detect light from somewhere, you kind of, you're counting the number of light particles that come across, and that's how you create a picture. But what you can do is, instead of just collecting the light particles, you can actually split it up across color. And this is called spectroscopy. And you might have heard of something like a mass spectrometer being used in a CSI style drama when they're trying to figure out like what particular type of paint was on the car that hit somebody or something like that.
0: Okay. So we look out, we see, and people who know what they're doing look into the universe and go, oh, that's an interesting color.
1: Yeah.
0: And that's what that means.
1: So what you can do is, by looking at a spectrum, so we can use it on Earth to, you know, say, okay, this means that this is coming from this particular type of paint, or, you know, this means that it's come from this particular part of the world. In space, you can say, oh, because it's got this signature, that is the signature of a particular molecule that we understand. So spectroscopy is an incredibly powerful tool to kind of decompose the chemical structure of the thing that is shining light at you.
0: And a message from Laura here on SMS 0467922612, that very funny, Rebecca, that says, hey, does that mean that the Milky Way is actually raspberry-flavoured Milky Way?
1: I guess it does. That's kind of perfect. I feel like this is begging for like a joke in a comedy set now.
0: It is, isn't it? Raspberry-flavoured molecules. So are they just hanging around together in a big, like, do we know how they've configured? Is it just one big cloud of it, or are they randomly just scattered throughout the universe possibly?
1: I mean, it's probably just randomly scattered about the universe. And what they think is that what's happened is these particular molecules have kind of accumulated on some dust grains where they've had a little chemical reaction go on. And so all of this sort of thing can happen. And I've just kind of scrolled down a little bit more. And they've detected 350 different chemicals like this in interstellar space. And so there's all sorts of things out there. But what's interesting is that usually it's hard to detect molecules because they tend to get destroyed because they have to kind of stick themselves together. And as soon as you shine something very bright on them, they fall to pieces. So it's interesting that this one has managed to keep itself together.
0: Yeah, love it. Juliet Mount Garnet says it's a giant toffee apple planet without the stars. I love
1: fabulous.
0: It. All right, so there we go. You've learned something tonight from listening to 612 ABC Brisbane and ABC Radio throughout Queensland. I'm Kelly Higgins-Devine, and joining me to go stargazing, Dr. Rebecca McElroy, astrophysicist from the University of Southern Queensland. All right, now, technosignatures. Now, Rebecca, I've been talking with John D. Horner, who you were wonderfully stepping in for while he's away. And over the 20 years I think I've been talking with Jonty, it's never been aliens, Rebecca. Never. Been aliens. Tell us about technosignatures and whether or not I should be getting my hopes up yet again.
1: I mean, no, don't get your hopes up. It usually isn't aliens. We don't believe the Harvard astronomer who loves to tell us it is.
0: Yeah.
1: Basically, what's happened this week is that there was a big conference for astronomers talking about technosignatures, which are an idea that if there were aliens, theoretically, what signatures might exist that there is life out there that has technology like ours or more advanced? And so basically, people are coming together to theorize what different types of signals we might be able to detect.
0: So what sort of signals might we be able to detect?
1: Yeah, so there's quite a few different sorts of things. Of course, none of them have been detected yet, but different things that people might want to look for. So radio signals. So I think, has anybody seen the film Contact?
0: Yes, you know, loved Contact.
1: Yeah, it's a good one. And that, in that one, they get a, I think it's a radio sequence of prime numbers, stuff like that. So, you know, or Morse code or, you know, something equivalent to that. So kind of repeating purposeful radio signatures. Another one is looking for signatures of industry in exoplanet atmospheres. So you could detect things like methane or, I don't know what else is produced in industry, CO2. Like, you could look for evidence of an industrialization. On planets. Another one is lasers. So if you had a sophisticated civilization, they could be sending lasers out, or perhaps even, you know, structures that encompass planets or stars or things like that. So all sorts of ideas, you know, varying from a planet-based sort of civilization to something larger.
0: It would be interesting, like, if first contact is made, if it hasn't been already, just about what that might look like. And what if another civilization was to get first contact with us? It would be something from many hundreds of years ago, probably, or a couple. And by the time they got here, depending how far it travelled, we might be very different. We could make assumptions about a civilization based on very old information.
1: Yeah, exactly. So, for example, on the Earth, we would only be detectable by our own kind of measures and even fairly quiet for about the past 90 years.
0: Okay.
1: Also, like, I think that's when our kind of radio noise got sufficiently loud. So we are barely detectable at this point.
0: And it hasn't gone that far in 90 years, really.
1: And so you have to think about, so in the past 90 years, that signal will have only gotten 90 light years away, just not very far on a galactic scale.
0: No, No, it's sort of out the front door and, I don't know, barely down the path, depending where you go. So-

0: galactically.
1: I reckon we're on our own for a bit longer.
0: Yeah. All right then. Well, I suppose there are things to listen out for. If you like Jodie Foster and you just want to lie on the bonnet of a ute and listen for stuff, why not?
1: Although the major error in that film is that she is at a large radio telescope using a walkie-talkie. You cannot do that. There will be no space observations going on if you are using a walkie-talkie.
0: I think it was too early for mobile phones.
1: Well, you can't use mobile phones either.
0: Can't you? Why not? Because of the signals.
1: They interfere as well, yeah.
0: Oh, okay.
1: So, around radio telescopes, we actually have radio quiet sites where you can't use phones. They have, like, special rooms that are enclosed where you can have access to the internet.
0: Yeah. And Sean says, I knew space was sugar and spice and everything nice. There we go. Indeed.
1: There's lots of good jokes here, isn't there?
0: Yes, there are. My audience are very funny. It's been a bit of a week. Lots of conferences going on where you all get together. But there was the first rotation of the new extremely large telescope, which is the best named bit of machinery ever, because it's what it says on the label. It's an extremely large telescope.
1: I think we've got it. We've got to get some creativity going on.
0: I think you need to outsource the naming of stuff.
1: I really think
0: as scientists
1: do.
0: To other people.
1: We're going from the very large telescope to the extremely large telescope.
0: That's right.
1: But yes, this is very cool. So the extremely large telescope, or ELT for short, is currently being built in the northern part of Chile, up in the mountains.
0: Yeah.
1: And this is going to be the largest telescope that's ever been built. The mirror will be a total of about 30 meters across. And so construction is very much still underway. But what they did for the first time this week was they rotated it along its vertical axis. So they kind of were testing the maneuvering of the telescope. So in order to look at something specific in the sky, you have to be able to turn it in every which way. Yeah. And so kind of the first test of moving this mega structure is quite a big deal.
0: Certainly is. How big is it?
1: So the mirror, 30 meters across.
0: Wow.
1: So it's actually too big to be made of one mirror. It's made of lots of little mirrors, all kind of tessellated together. So the current biggest telescopes in the world are the large binocular telescopes in the US, which are 10 meters across.
0: All right, so three times. Gee, that's going to have a bit of of guts to it.
1: Mm-hmm. It's very exciting.
0: Yeah. What do astronomers, astrophysicists hope to see with this extremely large telescope?
1: All sorts of things. I think I can't quite remember if the numbers off the top of my head, but I think we'll be able to resolve stars outside of the Milky Way for the first time. If all the systems work right, we'll be able to, you know, see things deeper and fainter than ever, peer into the very beginnings of the universe, all sorts of stuff. Because the amount of light that you collect from something goes with the radius of the telescope squared. So we're going to get quite a lot more light than we are used to from very distant sources.
0: Yes. Now, there's been a lot of talk about the amount of satellites that are going to be in the sky. Will the extremely large telescope, this is a question without notice, will that be able to sort of see through that noise?
1: Oh, the eternal issue, isn't it?
0: Yeah, it is.
1: Look, I think it's definitely going to be a problem. We need to start legislating to prevent this sort of thing. But I guess as imaging technology gets better, we'll get better ways of detecting these sorts of things and masking them out. One of the other news stories that I didn't bring was apparently there's a new black pigment that they are talking about using for satellites so that they are less reflective, meaning they're less disruptive to astronomy.
0: Okay, but you still can't see through it.
1: No,
0: or is the reflection a problem?
1: Yeah, it's mostly reflection that's the issue. So because the sun hits them and then reflects the light back, which can be not good.
0: It can make life difficult. All right. Well, that's a look at the world of stargazing tonight. Dr. Rebecca McElroy, appreciate it.
1: Thanks. Bye.
0: Dr. Rebecca McElroy, astrophysicist at the University of Southern Queensland.
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0: Coming up, we will have a decision on our banger or clanger tonight. I'm giving you another few minutes to get your votes in. 0467 922 612. It is Steve Miller's band's The Joker. Are you going to save it or are you going to get rid of it? It's over to you. 0467 922 612. Then we will be having a chat about International Mac and Cheese Day. While you get your votes in, Christine Arnoux and Party.
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I love that one from Christine Anu. Party on 612 ABC Brisbane and ABC Radio Queensland. Okay, Frank from Mission Beach has texted in again. He said, oh, no, Kel, you just interpreted what I meant incorrectly. And I think I did too. Frank, he wanted to know if you used cooking bananas or normal bananas for the pizza, because there are cooking bananas. They're called plantains or green bananas. And you definitely have to cook them before you eat them. They can be boiled, fried, mashed, roasted. It's sort of like banana instead of potato, if you know what I mean. I do not know the answer to that question for others, Frank, but I would just use a normal banana. I don't think I'd bother with a cooking banana for pizza. I think you'd be looking for kind of the sweetness of the normal banana. But if you have a strong opinion on that, and there have been many on the text line tonight, 0467 922612,

0: plantains or cooking bananas, or is it normal bananas on pizza?
1: This is Kelly Higgins Devine, ABC Tropical North.
0: We'll be talking International Mac and Cheese Day, which it is today, on Bastille Day as well. It seems deliberate and kind of naughty. But what is the best cheese to use for your mac and cheese? We have a brilliant recipe coming up, and you might want to throw in how you do your mac and cheese. Maybe you too like a gourmet macaroni and cheese. How do you do it? 1300 222 612 is my number, or you can text 0467 922 612. All right, let's get into tonight's banger or clanger. Steve Miller Band, The Joker. Many strong feelings about this one getting through. Let's see what you did.
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0: The accordion of destiny tells us that one is indeed a banger tonight. 86% to 14% for The Joker by Steve Miller Band. So it definitely lives to see another day. I'll be looking for your mac and cheese gourmet suggestions in just a tick.
1: How much can we really know about the dead?
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0: And it's 28 to 9 on 612 and ABC across Queensland. You're with Kelly Higgins-Devine. What do you think was Australia's favourite pasta dish last year? Maybe lasagna, the humble spag bowl. Who doesn't have that at least once a week? Did we get all fancy and maybe go for a marinara? Well, heck no, because that's not how we roll. Last year, Australians embraced the humble mac and cheese in huge numbers, and today just happens to be International Mac and Cheese Day. Here to guide you through the culinary delight that is mac and cheese is Chef Naomi Bowditch, formerly known as Nims. Hello. Who would have known that we would have had mac and cheese beating spag bowl?
5: I still can't get over that mac and cheese is a gourmet delight. That's a bit of an ironic sentence. That shows how far we've come. We've picked it up to a gourmet delight.
0: Well, I think for most of us it was just that, you know, the blue packet. You get the mac out and put the powdered
5: add water
0: cheese.
5: And heat. Yeah, that wasn't that disgusting. But it was good when you were camping and desperate.
0: Yes, exactly. Or a student and desperate. Yes. It was like, it fills you
5: the
0: up.
5: The alternative to two-minute noodles.
0: Exactly. This seems like a bit of an American thing, but I imagine that, I mean, sometimes I'm watching people do recipes on TikTok, Instagram, whatever it is. And they do make just these very simple dishes, but, you know, with really good quality cheese.
5: Yeah.
0: Is that the secret?
5: I think so. I think depending on your taste buds and depending on how strong you want the cheese flavour, the more expensive the cheese, I know this almost sounds like you've got your head up your bum, but the more expensive the cheese, the better the flavour's going to be. But if you're making it for kids, seriously, just a block of Tasties, fine.
0: Don't knock yourself out.
5: Yeah, no.
0: Because they don't appreciate it. Unless it's a gourmand child.
5: Well, that's true. I was speaking before of my daughter of a chef when she was young. She just wanted all the plain things and I'd pimp stuff up left, right and centre and she'd say, oh, Mum, can you just not be a chef tonight?
0: Wow. Other kids get the same thing week after week. Indeed. But I get it because kids, their taste buds.
5: They want things to be predictable, don't they?
0: They do. Yeah. And a lot of people do. But I must admit, I was surprised it beats spag bowl.
5: Yeah, me too.
0: Because I do love a good spag
5: bowl. Spag bowl's an iconic Aussie dish, isn't it?
0: Yes, it certainly is. And now we all know to put a bit of milk in it, so we've all gone fancy.
5: Yeah.
0: Indeed.
5: Yeah.
0: Okay, so if we were going to fancy up mac and cheese, how would you do it?
5: I think one of the simplest ways, I've had my gallbladder removed. I need to watch my fat content. But also, I find sometimes the more cheese you put into it, the more overwhelming it is.
0: Mm-hmm.
5: So I like to omit the cheese crust on the top and do a breadcrumb instead. And then you're still getting that really nice crunchy texture that we all fight for the edge of the mac and cheese dish. So rather than do cheese on top where the middle, nobody really wants to eat the centre bit. If you do a nice breadcrumb crusty top and you can really add lots of flavour to that, it takes it to a whole nother level. That's a really simple doctor.
0: Okay, so breadcrumbs, what are you putting in the breadcrumbs?
5: So I like to process them. I mean, you can do a really simple thing like, say, maybe just toast your bread separately and put that on top of your bowl of mac and cheese if you're lazy.
0: Nice.
5: Or if you don't have a lot of time, let's not.
0: Let's not judge people.
5: That's right.
0: Although we are judging you.
5: Yeah, but I think it's a good way to get rid of day-old bread, just to pop it in your processor, whatever herbs you've got handy, garlic, you could go lemon zest, a little bit of olive oil, and just make that into a really loose, soft crumb, and then pop that over the top of your mac and cheese before you, instead of the cheese.
0: Do we put garlic in mac and cheese?
5: I like to put garlic in that crumb, and sometimes I'll put garlic when I'm doing the melted butter for the roux for the bechamel for your white cheesy sauce.
0: Oh, nice.
5: I'll put a little bit of garlic and nutmeg in there.
0: Yep.
5: Sometimes a little bit of lemon zest. It depends, really depends on the cheese and what I feel like I might want to eat with it that evening.
0: Yeah. Know? So with the is it pretty much a bechamel we're using for mac and cheese?
5: Yes.
0: All right, so we've got to do the roux first. And
5: yes, unlike a fondue, a lot of people cheat with a fondue by doing a super cheesy bechamel.
0: Yep.
5: Traditionally, it really is a pot of melted cheese. But if you just have a pot of melted cheese with the pasta, it ends up splitting, you get lots of fat, and it's not actually pleasant to eat. So you need the bechamel to make the cheese creamier, for want of a better word, and help everything stick together properly and not be one big fatty coagulated mess.
0: Yeah, because can I just throw in here, just moving away from mac and cheese for a moment.
5: Yeah.
0: Some cheeses you get, and maybe I should spend more on my cheese, you put it in an omelette and all of a sudden you've got nothing but water.
5: Yeah, like that.
0: What is happening?
5: That really cheap parmesan, if you're trying to make a traditional carbonara without cream and just egg yolks and parmesan, it really splits too, no matter how clever you try to be. Yeah, so the rule of thumb there is the more expensive your parmesan, say, the less you're actually going to use, the better flavour it is, and the better it is to get that really silky, beautiful sauce when you're adding your pasta water back in and your egg yolks.
0: All right, so even though it may look more expensive, it actually is better.
5: It actually works out cheaper because you're not going to use as much.
0: Mm.
5: Yeah, so one of those triangles, actual Reggiano Parmigiano.
0: Yep.
5: Could, if you're eating a lot of pasta, you could have that for a fortnight in your fridge because you're not using a lot. But when you get that really cheap plastic-flavoured stuff, guaranteed you've run out in 4 days because you're having to pile it on to try and make it substantive.
0: Mm. Chef Naomi Bowditch is with me tonight on 612 ABC Brisbane and ABC across Queensland. I am Kelly Higgins-Devine. You are listening to me. That's where that sentence was going, and all said, you're Kelly Higgins-Devine. No, I don't think they are, Kel. Brain, stop that one. Okay, so I want to hear from you tonight if you have a way of pimping up your mac and cheese.
5: Yes.
0: What do you do? 0467 922 612, because other than the pure just mac and cheese, I suppose you could three cheese it. Is that a way of putting
5: absolutely
0: in lots of different
5: and
0: cheeses?
5: And swap things out. So when I'm making it, say, normally if I was being listening to my daughter and making the plain version day in, day out, I would do a cheddar or a tasty. So that's your full body cheese, and then something really salty. That's where your parmesan or your pecorino or your Romano comes in. So if you're wanting to play swap out, then if you just go for the same sort of flavour profiles with the two cheeses, you're pretty safe to start playing games.
0: Okay. See, that's nice. What about some sort of protein in there? Is that going to work at all? I mean, are we keeping it pure?
5: I'm a purist. I think there's enough protein in the cheese by the time you eat all of that amount. If you're wanting extra, maybe go some extra ricotta in there just to help cut the fat a little and make it looser without all of the extra.
0: Yep.
5: But I don't know. I'm not a fan of, like, chicken breast in my mac and cheese. No, I'd rather that be a side.
0: The chicken breast and the mac and cheese to the side. Now, you did mention a cheats lasagna, maybe using mac and cheese.
5: Well, I figured macaroni cheese was first, and then wasn't lasagna second on that poll?
0: Yeah, lasagna.
5: Bowl?
0: Yep.
5: Surprising third. So I thought we could combine mac and cheese and spag bol to make lasagna. So you've got three in one.
0: Nice.
5: And if you put your bolognese sauce on the bottom of your dish.
0: Yeah.
5: And then your mac and cheese on the top, and then your crumb or cheese or whatever you want. Well, you've got all of those flavours because lasagna is traditionally your bechamel, your pasta and your bolognese sauce, isn't it?
0: Yeah.
5: So you're doing exactly that same thing without all the palaver of lasagna sheets.
0: Perfect. Because there is a lot of palaver that goes around with lasagna sheets.
5: I mean, it's worth it, especially if you've got silky fresh, homemade lasagna sheets. My goodness, it's worth the palaver. But, when you're working hard, I'd rather sanity over palaver any day, wouldn't you?
0: That's it. And this is the hard thing, isn't it? Because you do want to cook well, but sometimes you're just exhausted.
5: Yeah, absolutely.
0: Yeah, so you want the easy. Well, I love that idea of, so And you also mentioned when we were emailing each other, mozzarella, fresh mozzarella.
5: Yes.
0: On top.
5: On top.
0: Yum.
5: Absolutely. Well, you know, when you're doing lasagna, yeah. often they do put mozzarella in depending on who's making it and who's being a purist and what tradition you're following.
0: Yep.
5: And sometimes that stringiness of the fresh mozz is so satisfying. So if you put that over the top and then fresh basil when it comes out of the oven,
0: oh
5: yeah, it's delicious.
0: All right, now Julie at Mount Go-

0: on top and then put your tomatoes, sliced tomatoes, onions, whatever you've got on leftovers on top of that, and then spread a good cheese over the top, you know,
1: tasty. Now, if we were in the States, that's come out of the realm of mac and cheese and into the realm of casserole. That's what they would call that.
2: Really?
1: Yeah.
0: Oh, no. Oh, mac cheese.
2: Yeah, but in America, it becomes casserole.
1: Yeah.
2: Do you know there was a whole...
0: You don't make it sloppy.
1: Yeah.
0: noodles sort of take up the milk and butter and cream.
1: Yeah, but they call it a tuna bake, a tuna casserole. That's what, yeah.
2: I get it. We would call a pasta macaroni. Bake, they call casserole.
1: That's
2: what we mean.
1: Yeah.
0: Oh, Americans have got it all back the front.
2: Yeah. Yes. Yeah, we love them, but yes. Yeah. And you've also used chicken stock. Is that Jules?
0: Stock powder. No matter what cheese or cheapo cheese you use in your base part, you know, your main part, put your chicken stock powder in there and it's brilliant.
1: Yeah, that's an amping of flavour, isn't it?
2: Yeah.
0: Sure. Our story is kids gobble it up.
2: They
1: Absolutely.
2: Do.
1: Absolutely, yeah.
2: I love that, Julie. Thank you.
0: Bye.
2: Anyway, Julie at Mount Garnet. I must admit, I was thrown back to the 1970s and my dad making stuff like that where he would chop the tomato on the top, put it on with the onions.
1: I saw my mum's tuna casserole. That's where I went with that in my head too. Yeah,
2: exactly.
1: Yep.
2: There was this whole big debate. This was years ago now, just talking about casserole, with an Asian-born Ben Law. Who was wanting to know what is the definition of a casserole?
1: Oh.
2: What makes something a casserole or a stew? And it was like a days-long argument.
1: What was the conclusion?
2: There was not one. It was just apparently if you just want to call it a casserole,
1: throw
2: it doesn't matter.
1: In the oven with or without a lid, as long as it's cooking in the oven and it's some sort of savoury dish, it's a casserole. Is that pretty much
2: it? Meat or some sort of whatever it is. It could be even vegetables in some sort of liquid. Yeah, that's a casserole. But he's like, isn't that a soup? It's like, shut up. You're killing us. Indeed. Well, I think that's a lot of fun. And I think the fact that they've made International Mac and Cheese Day on Bastille Day as well, Naomi. You know, they were the French. They love their food. idea of mac and cheese is an anathema to them, really. It's like, what are you doing?
1: Yeah, they'd be laughing at us, wouldn't they?
2: Yeah. Dean says, add a few drops of truffle oil to the mac.
1: Oh, lovely, yes. That'd be beautiful. And then shave fresh truffles all over the top if you've got the money for that.
2: Yeah, not too much as it's strong. Makes it pop, and any time there's mushroom involved, it's a must.
1: Yeah.
2: Must admit, I wouldn't mind mushroom in mac and cheese.
1: Yeah.
2: Yes.
1: Mm.
2: There we go. There's a moment of contemplation.
1: Mushroom, maybe not with the truffle oil, but a little bit of blue cheese with the mushroom would be lovely.
2: Oh, that'd be nice.
1: Mm.
2: What if you just got your good cheese out, like your camembert or something, and you just thought to hell with it, in it goes.
1: See, I wouldn't put camembert in there because I don't know that you could really taste it and it would have that. Some people don't like the rind.
2: Oh, yeah, that's true.
1: It's a bit obnoxious.
2: Yep.
1: That would probably be a cheese that I wouldn't waste in a mac and cheese.
2: Okay, fair enough.
1: Mm.
2: And Ross saying, sorry, I have to add some protein. It would have to be some bacon.
1: Throw in there. If the bacon was cooked to where it was almost dead, like super, super crispy.
2: Oh, yeah.
1: Yes. Mm. But if it's still soft and the fat is still flaccid, no, that's just adding more to that fat wetness that I'm really not into.
2: That would be not into especially for this.
1: It needs crunch.
2: Well, Naomi, as well, is it true? I haven't tried it. I've seen this and tip/trick and thought, oh, I wonder if that works, that if you fry your bacon in water, it actually crisps it up.
1: Well, it's like those pot stickers. You start those in water with a little bit of fat in the pan.
2: What are they?
1: And the pot stickers, you know, those Chinese dumplings.
2: Yes, with you now.
1: Same concept. So the water helps the fat dissolve.
2: Yeah.
1: My chefy brain can't find the word now.
2: That's okay.
1: Render. There you go. It found it. And see, I'm menopausal.
2: No, it's there somewhere.
1: And then as the fat renders, it then fries in its own fat. So it's actually a faster way of getting rid of fat off bacon.
2: Ah.
1: Yep.
2: So it will crispy it up really nicely.
1: Yep, absolutely. And mushrooms too. If you start them off with a little bit of water, now that we're on this phase.
2: No, let's do it.
1: As the water dissipates, you've got a little bit of oil in the pan. The water dissipates, the fungi gets really soft, and then they fry.

0: and that oil in the end. Oh, it works with a lot of things.
1: Okay, I'm going to try that.
0: Yep.
1: Next time. And we have been talking about pizza tonight as well. It was during the quiz. Somehow we got onto pineapple on pizza and
0: I'm a big fan of pineapple on pizza.
1: Oh, bless! Because I've been defending myself most of the night. Little brother Chucko, don't forget the pineapple. I don't think you put pineapple with mac and cheese.
0: I think it's got to be a certain type of pizza, though. I mean, I really love it on a really good wood-fired sourdough because I think that bit of burnt crust with the sweet pineapple. Oh, and I'm with you, anchovies.
1: Yeah.
0: Old fan of a certain hut of Super Supreme, which will go nameless, vegetarian galore plus anchovies.
1: Yep.
0: Oh, yes. Delish.
1: Yeah. Perfect.
0: I'm with you.
1: Perfect.
0: Yep.
1: So, look, if you want to, the good thing about mac and cheese, I think, is you do you.
0: Absolutely.
1: You throw anything in that you want to throw in.
0: Absolutely.
1: Because you're eating it.
0: Yep.
1: So,
0: and I like the leftovers too.
1: Yeah. They are a good reheat, aren't they?
0: Absolutely. In jaffles and on omelets with some extra crumb.
1: Yeah.
0: A little reheat under the grill the next day. Mac and cheese omelets are beautiful.
1: Oh, I'd never thought about that.
0: So if you do a really, really loose, soft, silky egg, just undercooked, and then your leftover mac and cheese sort of sparingly flick it over the top, a little bit of extra cheese and more of that crumb that you've reserved for tomorrow.
1: Beautiful.
0: Oh, it is stunning. Yep.
1: All right. Well, you've won us tonight. That is absolutely magnificent.
0: Happy Mac and Cheese Day.
1: Happy Mac and Cheese Day to you too, Naomi Bowditch. Thank you so much. Formerly known as Nims. Now, you're still on social media?
0: Yes.
1: Where can we find you?
0: So you can find me at, I've got to think about that now.
1: That's okay. It's menopause again. I'm with you. 100%.
0: Wholesome, HOLSOMME.
1: Ah.
0: So beautiful. I do lots of good nutrition, fun food, and ways to not take yourself so seriously. Because life's way too short for all this extra stress, isn't it?
1: It certainly is. Yeah. Certainly is. Well, thank you for coming in for Mac and Cheese Day. And that's Naomi Bowditch. You're on 612 ABC Brisbane and ABC Radio across Queensland. Let's get you a little bit of Joe Cocker, shall we?
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0: Beautiful. Joe Cocker and The Letter on 612 ABC Brisbane and ABC across this fantastic state of ours. Tony in Brandon says, Cal, if one made mac and cheese on Bastille Day, surely you'd have to use a fabulous brand of camembert and chop the top of it. Yum. Yeah. I love the camembert when you put it in the oven and whack the, the jam over the top of it. Bit of walnut. Oh, my God. Making myself hungry. And Dean in Warwick says Bastille Day in Paris, was there for it back in 2002. Not much fun. Lots of young men throwing fireworks at people. Just seemed dangerous to be out, so I went back to the hotel bar. Well, that is fair enough. And Kath says, hey, Kel, you could have done the mac and cheese chat last night. That way I could be sitting down to a lovely bowl of it tonight and celebrating International Mac and Cheese Day.
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0: And you're with Kelly Higgins-Devine. Well, look, there was a local link with the international rugby match between the Wallabies and France last weekend. And no, the player wasn't in a gold jumper. There are three players for France with strong Australian connections. Tom Staniforth played for the Brumbies and the Waratahs. Tom made his debut against the All Blacks last week and played in their 42-36 win over the Wallabies. His dad, Keith, was at the game and explained to the ABC, Sally Bryant, how it all came about.
2: I was born and bred out at West Wallen and played football and cricket for West Wallen out there in the late 70s and 80s. And then got married, and my wife and I moved to Canberra in 88. So, yeah. Grassroots are from West Wallen or Toolimba, Yalgoggan area.
3: Wow. What a lovely story. Great place to come from.
2: Oh, yeah. Had Paul Kelly come from Yalgoggan originally, or even his family come from Yalgoggan. They were the former captain of the Swans, so there's a bit of talent come from that way.
3: Yeah. Now, I gather Tom was born in Canberra and played for the Brumbies and the Waratahs. So how did he end up in the French team?
2: He went to the Waratahs, and then through COVID, he got an offer to go to France, and the Waratahs, they reduced their contracts because of COVID, so he had a get-out clause, so he was fortunate enough to get an offer from Cast in France in 2020, and so he and his wife decided to move over there, and 5-year residency clause exists in the rugby world. So, but then at the end of last year, he became eligible for France, which was great. So, and their coach picked him up for the Six Nations at the start of the year. But he never played any of the Six Nations tests. But then he was lucky enough, he debuted against the All Blacks last week. So, which, unbelievable. It's good.
3: It's fantastic. That's extraordinary. Now, I gather that Tom can handle the footy, but apparently there are some interviews around of him speaking in French. How hard's that side of stuff been for him?
2: Oh, he picked it up pretty well. We have a bit of a laugh, really, because I put him through Canberra Grammar, and I said to him, I said, you know, I put a lot of money putting you through Canberra Grammar, and you didn't have a grasp of the English language, and then he picked up French pretty easily. So he's quite fluent. And very proud of him, actually. He's settled into France and really got involved in their culture. And, he's going really good over there. He loves it.
3: Oh, France. Well, there's nothing not to love, really, is there? It's a fabulous place, fabulous culture.
2: Yeah, no, he's not far from the Mediterranean, so he's got the life of Riley.
3: Oh, Keith, I hope you guys can get over to see him on a pretty regular basis.
2: Yeah, we get over a little bit. Every once or twice a year we duck over and see him. But, it's a long haul. It's good. He's bought a house over there, so he's settled right in. So it's good.
0: It's one proud dad, isn't it? Tom Staniforth playing for the Brumbies, the Waratahs, made his debut against the All Blacks, playing with France, and also played in their win Over the Wallabies, his dad Keith having a bit of a chat there to Sally Bryant. You're on 612 ABC Brisbane and ABC Queensland with Kelly Higgins Devine. We've got the news for you at 9 o'clock with all the latest on what's happening here around the nation and across the world. Then the story of a Chinese-Australian family. It's set between the 1800s and 2049. And the basis of it, how do the stories of our ancestors shape our own lives?
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0: ABC News with Satyam Weinstein. The US and Iran have traded strikes as both countries vie for control of the Strait of Hormuz, pushing oil prices to a one-month high. Tweong Fitzpatrick reports.
1: The US launched strikes on Iran hours after President Donald Trump said Washington is reinstating a blockade on Iran in the Strait of Hormuz. Iran responded with attacks targeting Bahrain, Jordan, and two tankers associated with the United Arab Emirates traveling through the strait, killing one mariner and wounding eight. The UAE has threatened to retaliate against Iran. The price of benchmark Brent crude oil has risen to a one-month high of over $84 a barrel, still well below the nearly $120 reached at the height of the war, but threatening to make costs everywhere higher.
0: The arrest of an alleged criminal figure in Melbourne today is the first direct link between Melbourne's so-called bar wars and arson attacks on tobacco shops. Ethan Sardeman reports.
2: Victoria Police set up Task Force Luna in 2023 to investigate the involvement of organised crime syndicates in Melbourne's illicit tobacco trade following a string of attacks on tobacco stores. Then in April this year, they set up Operation Eclipse after several attacks on hospitality venues carried out without a clear motive. Today, police believe they've established a clear link between the two investigations, charging a 20-year-old man for his involvement in the so-called bar wars, who has previously been charged in relation to arson attacks on tobacco stores. Police allege he's a high-ranking member of criminal group The Commission and recruited children to carry out a number of recent attacks.
0: A New South Wales court has been told a convicted child sex offender sold books on Amazon allegedly containing child abuse material. Stephen Andrew Larkins faced a bail court today charged with producing, possessing and disseminating child abuse material. The court heard the 60-year-old allegedly authored two books about 16-year-old boys and sold up to four copies on Amazon. Before granting Mr. Larkins strict bail, the judge questioned Amazon's vetting processes and what the online retailer's criminal liability may be. The Tasmanian Greens say State Premier Jeremy Rockliffe needs to show leadership on reducing harm from pokies. Letters obtained by the ABC show the Liquor and Gaming Commission warned Treasurer Erica Batts that measures he announced would take Tasmania backwards. It says the introduction of limitless ticket systems and ATMs in gaming venues could incentivize gamblers to lose more. Greens Deputy Leader Vicar Bailey says the government's capitulated to the gambling lobby.

0: by ditching plans for its cashless mandatory game card.
1: This is an utter indictment on the government's approach to harm minimisation, and it's clear that the Premier needs to intervene to put back on the table card-based play as their policy.
0: Victorian public school workers will hold another 24-hour statewide strike next week. Sasha Payne with the details.
2: Australian Education Union Victorian branch members have resolved to take further industrial action on the 23rd of July, which would see them walking off the job at hundreds of schools for the second time this year. Union members have also voted for a ban on unpaid overtime, unless agreement can be reached with the state government. Teachers and support staff last month went against their union's advice and rejected an offer of a 28 to 32% pay increase. They've been pushing for a 35% rise.
0: A Victorian government spokesperson says the proposed deal would have made Victorian teachers the best paid in the country and called for the union to drop the strike plans. A new T-Rex specimen known as Gus is going under the hammer in New York and could become the most expensive dinosaur ever sold. Gus has been valued at over $43 million but could fetch more. The record for a dinosaur at auction is currently held by Apex, a stegosaurus sold by Sotheby's in 2024 for over $64 million, but that was 11 times what it had originally been valued at going into the auction. Sotheby's Cassandra Hatton says Gus is one of the largest and complete T-Rex fossils ever found.
3: The first T-Rex ever found was only in 1905. Dinosaurs in general are a very recent discovery. Since 1905, we have found 100 or so remnants of T-Rex. The majority of those have been one bone.
0: And Canberra Raiders hooker Tom Starling will play his 150th NRL match for the club at this weekend's match against the South Sydney Rabbitohs at Canberra Stadium. Coach Ricky Stewart has named the same side that defeated the Bulldogs in the last round. You're now up to date with the very latest from ABC News.
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7: Coming up, I've got a Brisbane author coming in. She's just wonderful, an award-winning author, written many great books. Her last one, Stone Sky, Gold Mountain, did incredibly well. And she has a new book out. It's called A Short History of Longans. I'm talking about author Mirandi Riwo. And Mirandi will be here to talk about this particular book, which is the story of a Chinese-Australian family, but it's four major characters from that family set between the 1850s and 2049. And just a look at their lives, and it goes everywhere from Queanbeyan to Cairns, so to speak. So we'll have a chat about that. Multi-generational, but also multicultural. At one time, there were more people of Asian descent in Cairns, this in the 1800s, than there were Caucasian people. And we tend to forget that about Australia, that you know, once the first fleet arrived, it became multicultural, especially once we had Gold Rush. It was just multicultural. Anyhow, we will get to that book shortly. And also we have Songs You Love coming up, and I know you love Songs You Love. So if you have a song you would love to hear, then you should be either texting me 0467 922 612, or giving a call to my wonderful producer. It's Sophie tonight who will take your calls, and we'll see if we can play your songs, keeping in mind, as I know you do, that sometimes it takes us a while to get songs. If they're not kind of known songs, it can take us a while to source them, and sometimes we never find them. So anyhow, we will do our best. So you put it out there and we'll see what we can do. 0467 922 612 on the text line, or you can call 1300 222 612.
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0: And it's 12 past nine. I'd like you to meet author Mirandi Rewo. Mirandi is the best-selling award-winning author of books such as Stone Sky, Gold Mountain, The Burnished Sun and Sunbirds. Her latest book is about the lives of one Chinese-Australian family from the 1850s through to 2049 and taking in from Queanbeyan to Cairns. So how does one Irish orphan find herself in love with a Chinese bushranger? And over 100 years later, how does an elderly, isolated man face the shameful events of his past? Mirandi, welcome and congratulations on your latest book.

0: A Short History of Longans.
1: Thank you so much for having me.
0: Now, this is a multi-generational, multicultural tale and kind of comes at a time when Australians are once again sort of deciding what we want to be when we grow up as a nation, which is kind of interesting because we seem to push on forward and then we go, oh, no, we're going to have to think about it again and then push forward again. But each time we reset, it seems to take a shorter snapback time to this is who we've always been. Did you find that as you were writing this novel about a Chinese-Australian family?
1: Yeah, that's very interesting because, of course, a lot of it, this sort of fragmented family originates with the White Australia policy. I mean, it goes back to my research for Stone Sky Gold Mountain, which was set in the 1870s in North Queensland. In the research I found there were, say, four or five times more Chinese than white people up in the area. What you see are some Eurasian families come out of that, but then from the White Australia policy on, it sort of was wiped out. Some of my fascination came from, I'm Eurasian, but my dad came in the 60s. Some of my fascination is when I'd meet people who appear to be white Australian and they'd say something like, oh, my great-great-granddad was Chinese from Ariba or something, you know. And I was always fascinated in how these families formed in the first place in a time of racism. But then I think there was probably some cohesion as well outside politics. I hope there's a fast snapback again. It does surprise me how I can write about things, be it cultural or to do with, you know, feminism, to do with how women are treated. I can write about things that should not still be around or should, you know, like I write about them historically, but they're still at the forefront of our news.
0: Yes.
1: You know, like even say domestic violence or murder, like I think in the last week, There were four women. Two of them were girls, really, weren't they?
0: Yes.
1: You know, and it's quite shocking what doesn't snap back quick enough, what hasn't changed enough. And then I guess the worry is you do see some parts of the world have embraced what somebody like Margaret Atwood was writing about.
0: Well, see, I found the story of Mariah Bennett fascinating. Here's this orphaned Irish girl who's sent to Australia because basically her family's died from smallpox.
1: Yeah.
0: And so she's sent over to Australia and the letter from the reverend, you know, saying, oh, she's a fine girl. She's got all her teeth. She works hard. She seems morally, you know, good, of sound character.
1: Competent,
0: She'll make a good tradesman or farmer's wife one day.
1: Yeah.
0: And it was such a beautiful encapsulation you had there of a woman's role at that time, depending on what part of society she found herself in and the circumstances she found herself in. Where did Mariah come from?
1: So that letter's based on the actual letters. They were Mayo orphans. So they're from the Mayo area, Westport area. My great-great-grandmother was Mariah Connolly. So it was kind of at the beginning based on her. But then, you know, my Mariah gets up to all sorts of things. And I said to Mum once, I said, great-great-grandma would roll in her grave. She knew what I was making her do. But she was the first sort of inspiration for Mariah. And so she was a Mayo orphan and they were sent here during the famine. And they weren't necessarily orphans. I think we found out my great-great-great-grandma, she wasn't actually an orphan, but they were just so impoverished. They were put into these, you know, orphanages or the workhouses. And quite a few came here. And a lot of that first section about, you know, they were given these wonderful trunks full of clothes and bonnets that they just wouldn't, like some of the girls had never worn shoes, you know. And then when they came here by ship all together, they were put in the Hyde Park barracks, which would be sort of turned into a place to house them until they were sent out. And sometimes, I guess, an agent would take a few of them out to the countryside and drop them off at, you know, farms or you know, like she was at a sheep farm, I think.
0: It's hard to imagine that, isn't it? Somebody just going, there you go, live your life,
1: well done. Yeah, take these three girls. Yeah. So that's, and a lot of them, that's how they started out. But there was a lot of pushback on them as well, you know, at this sort of, like they wanted the servant

0: us, but they didn't want these sort of, I guess, these poor, you know, what they thought were slovenly girls from Ireland. So there was a bit of a pushback on them at the time as well. So
1: great. So you're not even welcome at the place.
0: No.
1: Where you've been forced to go in the first place.
0: Well, yeah. I don't even about forced, because some of them, I feel, I did quite a bit of research in Ireland. I had a residency there and then looked at their migration, I guess, information. I feel like some of them would have been excited.
1: Yeah.
0: At the prospect of, you know, this new land and, you know, like you were saying, with husbands and everything. And the lack of any work or food or clothing where they came from. But it was very sad. Like, you see a lot of these families, they did go to America or Australia, but they didn't necessarily, they had to. You know, it's very sad looking at the migration things in Ireland. Because, and I think that's why Irish people, like my mum, who's actually never been to Ireland, so I did kind of want to look at that as well, that Irish,
1: a connection to place you never went to.
0: People have such connection to Ireland, you know, and they've never been there. I find that fascinating. But I think that's born from that they did, like you said, they did have to leave, and they just love Ireland so much. It's not like, yeah, it's not like they just hated the place and left because of this or that. Like, they actually, yeah, it was a bit sad. Yeah. But anyway, I gave Mariah a bit of an adventurous spirit.
1: Excellent.
0: Yes, so she's come out and she's decided to live a bit of a life here.
1: Yeah.
0: Yes.
1: Well, what do they say? Well-behaved women rarely make history. Oh.
0: I think she wanted to be well-behaved.
1: Well, I mean, part of the story for me also was, do we underestimate the way our ancestors' experiences, even though we may not know a lot about them, shape our lives?
0: That's interesting. I guess it's funny when you read reviews that you then can sort of maybe see a sort of more objective way of what you've written. Mm. And I did like that one of them was saying it was not like the trauma was handed down, but it's the way the family remembers things, I guess. And I guess one of the reasons I went backwards was because, you know, like, we have these tiny ideas of what our forebears might have been like, and we hear the gossip and we might hear some, you know, urban myths about them, and maybe the wrong end of the stick depending on who's telling you the story. So I kind of wanted it to unfurl in that way, that it was going backwards and you're finding out maybe reasons that some of the characters acted the way they did because of what happened, or maybe something they didn't know. And then I think what I wanted to show was, the further we got into the past, then I sort of held the lens a bit closer to those characters, because they are living their own rich, you know, full life that we don't remember or have any, a lot of evidence of, especially back in the day when there was like one, I think there's one photo we have of Mariah Connolly, our actual
1: great photo.
0: Yeah, one, and she was an older,
1: a day
0: she's
1: nowadays.
0: An older lady. Oh, one a day. Yeah, no, so, yeah, I think that's why I wanted the book to unfurl that way. And also to look at what sort of objects we use for nostalgia, like, be it like, you know, the recipes or a bit of china or somebody's toy, or it could be nothing, like maybe it's just lost and that person's lost to history, you know? So, yeah, I just found all of that really fascinating to put together myself.
1: This is ABC Radio Brisbane and Queensland with Kelly Higgins-Devine. My guest, Mirandi Riwo, and her new book is called A Short History of Longans. The story starts with Ah Yang, a Chinese-Australian bushranger. And even though the story's fiction, is he based on an historical figure? Do you have a Chinese-Australian bushranger
0: in
1: your past, Mirandi?
0: I don't. Now, originally, I guess I was thinking of Stone Sky Gold Mountain. We've got Ying and Miriam in there. And originally I wanted it to be a sort of cross-cultural love story. And it turned into its own thing, Stone Sky. So this time I tried to concentrate on that again. And then somewhere along the lines, I found a Wikipedia page on somebody called Sam Poo, who was a Chinese bushranger, and he was actually executed. Like he, and if you see, but there's a picture of him, and that's why I did it. I kind of borrowed his Wikipedia page for mine, and even his illustration. When I think about it, like his illustration, it makes him look a bit deranged. But I think it was drawn like 30 or 50 years after he died. Like, so it's no actual, you know, likeness. But they do actually make him look a bit scary. So my Wikipedia page of Yang is based on his page.
1: Oh.
0: Yes.
1: This must have been fun.
0: It was fun.
1: In many ways, and to research.
0: It was fun. Do you know what? I think that might be where some of that, my enthusiasm for the book comes from, in that I wanted to write. So the going backwards and putting in, you know, like Taylor Swift talks about her Easter eggs, you know, where people go, oh, it's like that book, Tim Winton, The Turning, I think. And Trust was one of my other favorite books. I love books that are kind of stories that are linked, you know. So what I wanted was for these sort of connections the reader could make, but then of course, you know, through the book and go, oh, that's so-and-so, or that's why, whatever. And yeah, so I just really enjoyed myself putting that together. And that was especially like working out the years and whether things sort of teed up. That was a real challenge. That was a challenge to the last day to make sure you hadn't sort of stuffed up anything.
1: Crossed the stream, so to speak.
0: So it was really fun to put together, you know.
1: Well, how about then Daniel? Like we sort of bounced to 2049 and Daniel, who's sort of the other end of this family tree.
0: Yes.
1: Why was it important to get that character in the future?
0: Interesting question. I wanted it to go in 50-year blocks anyway. Mm-hmm. So he goes into the future. I guess I did kind of on the smallest level want to see what Brisbane might have looked like, or, you know, what its weather was like, say, in what's that, 25 years?
1: Hot and wet.
0: Well, yes, exactly. And I wanted him to be the last one who has these relics of the family. And so the book really, I wanted it in four sections of to do around the theme of memory. Mm. So his section's to do with how are you remembered. And he's been remembered maybe unfairly, maybe not. We're not sure. But it's his section, and he's got all the memorabilia as well.
1: Yeah.
0: You know, because he's the last in the line. And what he's chosen to do with that memorabilia is, and how he wants to be remembered, or he has been remembered, that's his story. And then the next section with Wendy, of course, she's got dementia, so that's to do with
1: loss of memory
0: and what you do remember, and maybe remembering things in context. I wanted to show how things have changed over the years to the point that to somebody from, say, the 50s and 60s might see things differently from how my daughters might see things. And rightfully so, it's great. But also, to give them credit, they grew up in a different context, you know.
1: Yes.
0: So there was that. And then the third section, that was probably more to do with the memorabilia, starting to get some of that memorabilia together. And then the last section is how does the family remember Mariah, but how was Mariah's actual life? And then I wanted all those characters to reflect parts of Mariah's life.
1: Yeah.
0: You know, show what she's up to in each little section.
1: Well, the book launches today.
0: Today!
1: Which is exciting. Mirandi Riwo, thank you for coming and having a chat. The book is called A Short History of Longans, and you have an event at Avid Reader.
0: I have an event at Avid Reader on the 29th of July. It's a Wednesday night. It's with Trent Dalton.
1: Oh, wonderful.
0: Yeah, and we're going to have Longan cocktails. So it'll be really fun.
1: Sounds yummy.
0: It'll be really fun.
1: Yeah, yep. Sounds great. All right, so get on to Avid Reader's website. I'm sure you'll find it all there.
0: Free tickets.
1: Thanks again, Mirandi.
0: Thank you.
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1: Past 9. And it's time for Songs You Love, where I hand the radio over to you and you tell me the songs that you would like to hear. It's an oldie worldie kind of idea, but we seem to enjoy it. So let's kick off with a request from Glenys at Serena, who says, Kel, my husband and I recently celebrated our 33rd wedding anniversary. Congratulations. That's a huge number these days, isn't it? 33 years. And I still remember the first time he walked in the room. This one is for you, Lenny. Every time you walk in the room, from your gorgeous Glenys.

0: Garrix version of the Searcher song every time you walk in the room. Happy anniversary tonight to Glenys and Lenny, who are celebrating 33 years.
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0: Bastille Day, and I received a request from Maggie at Mount Mee. He says, Kel, because it's Bastille Day, I've got a request. The lovely Australian folk singer Judy Small did her own version of La Vie en Rose, except she changed the lyrics. So it's a very funny French-English parody and very good for a giggle. And basically, I've had a listen. It is funny. Judy basically has changed the lyrics. So instead of being La Vie en Rose, it's just every French word you could possibly imagine that we use as part of English. So I'm just having a look here. So Maggie saying, I have the CD. It's from I Met Judy at the Woodford Folk Festival a few years ago now, and I'd love it if you could play it. So here we go. A little bit of fun. Judy Small, and it's called La Vie en Pose.

0: you know what? I might have to play that for Rolly Sussex. I'm not sure if he's heard that, but he would love it.
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0: This is Songs You Love, where I hand the radio back to you and you get to choose the music you want to hear. Tonight, Brett at Ipswich has texted in 0467 922612 saying, Kel, I'd like to hear a bit of 80s pub rock if you don't mind, some Hunters and Collectors. True cheers of joy. Actually, tears, not cheers.

0: Bread of Ipswich tonight. A bit of Hunters and Collectors. Don't hear that one that often. And True Cheers of Joy. You're with Kelly Higgins Divine. This is Songs You Love, where I hand the radio back to you. You get to tell me what songs you want to hear. Ray the Truckee says he wants to dedicate this one to the Minister for War and Finance. I believe his wife, Dee.
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Such a great song. That used to be one of my dad's favorites, for my mum as well. Dr. Hook, When You're in Love with a Beautiful Woman. Songs you love tonight on 612 ABC Brisbane and ABC across Queensland.

It's Magic Man for Julie at Mount Gunner tonight on Songs You Love. You're with Kelly Higgins Divine. And it is top song, Jules. It really is. Okay, let's get to a couple more of the songs you want to hear tonight. This one for Adrian in Mackay, with George Harrison reminiscing about his days with the Beatles.

That's a nice one, isn't it? George Harrison, all those years ago. This is Songs You Love. And Merle at Skelton texted in saying, Kel, can you play this song? I've never had anyone say what he says to his partner. And while I listen, I can just pretend it's being sung to me.

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Does certainly ring true, doesn't it? Gorgeous. All right, we're continuing with songs you love tonight, and this one for Ian at Fernvale, who wants to hear Lord Huron's The Night We Met. You're all in a bit of a romantic mood tonight, aren't you? Yeah, softies.

Nice one. Lord Huron, the night we met. Julie reckons we're all getting nesty because it's winter and it's cold. It makes more sense than anything, I suppose. Okay, I'm not going to get through all this, but Tara the Truckee. A little bit of BB King to finish off songs you love tonight. The thriller's gone.

0: That's it from me. Thanks for those great songs tonight. Well done. Have a brilliant evening. Philip Clark is next. It's 10 o'clock.
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4: ABC News, hello, I'm Satyam Weinstein. The US has launched strikes on Iran hours after US President Donald Trump vowed to reinstate an American blockade of Iranian ports and charge ships for safe passage through the Strait of Hormuz. Iran's responded with attacks across the Middle East, as the BBC's Barbara Platt-Usher reports.
5: The issue really is a dispute over how the Strait of Hormuz is managed. The Iranians see themselves overseeing the strait. They have said there's a particular route they want ships to take. They've talked about imposing fees, and they have been firing on ships that take a different route. And the Americans are just not ready to have Iranian sovereignty over the strait, especially as because Iran has leverage, then it can disrupt the global economy at any time. That's at the root of this, and we've seen a sort of controlled escalation over the past week. Neither side seems ready to go back to a full-on war, but things are getting more and more tense.
4: Meanwhile, concerns petrol prices could be back on the rise are being played down as fighting between the US and Iran continues. US President Donald Trump says he wants to take control of the strait, which has sparked fears oil supplies could once again be impacted. Transport expert at Swinburne University, Professor Hussein Dia, says Australia's built up a resilience against the implications of the ongoing conflict.
6: We are in a better position today than we were when the conflict first began. We have stronger fuel reserves. The government has been securing additional fuel shipments. They have introduced new strategic reserve powers and have worked closely with the regional partners.
4: Local authorities say Sevastopol, in one of the largest cities in Russian-controlled Crimea, is limiting power supplies after overnight Ukrainian attacks. Crimea has already introduced restrictions on petrol usage because of fuel shortages. The Moscow-installed governor of Sevastopol says the electricity would be supplied for 2 hours, followed by six-hour outages. Ukrainian attacks on Russian energy and logistics infrastructure have disrupted fuel supply, with many strikes targeting Crimea in an effort to undermine Russia's control of the peninsula. Relatives of victims who died in a devastating fire at a live music pub in Thailand's capital have started to receive the bodies of their loved ones. The blaze, one of the deadliest in recent years in Thailand, tore through a pub with witnesses describing an explosion, a horizontal burst of fire and smoke engulfing the single-story venue. Officials say the death toll has climbed to 30, with Bangkok's governor vowing stricter inspections and police investigate possible negligence and safety breaches. This person who lost a friend in the fire says she wishes it had never happened.
7: It's been very tough for the family to cope. His grandmother is also getting old. She's always said it's got to be him holding a funeral for her, not her being here to receive her grandson's body.
4: Federal opposition leader Angus Taylor has refused to rule out whether the Liberal and National Party will ever enter a coalition with One Nation, but as told 7:30, there's no plans for such a move. Last week, Mr. Taylor said a One Nation government would leave the country with an eternity of pain, but this morning told 2GB Radio in Sydney he criticised the minor party with a very heavy heart. Speaking to 7:30, Mr. Taylor says his focus is on defeating Labor.
8: I want a coalition with the National Party, not just going into the next election, but post the next election in government. That's the plan. There's no ambiguity about that.
4: Australian superannuation funds are being criticised for failing to provide adequate customer service to their account holders. Consumer advocacy group Super Consumers Australia assessed 1,000 mystery shopper calls made to 20 super funds and found an average customer experience score of just 49%. Meanwhile, the country's largest super fund, Australian Super, failed to answer 90% of calls. SCA's chief executive Xavier O'Halloran says people seeking help were often redirected.
9: There's just a real lack of responsibility often when people called up. And what we found was that there was no real language used to say, yep, I can solve that problem for you. In fact, what happened about a quarter of the time is they got told, oh yeah, it's on the website, you can go find it there.
4: And Collingwood defender Billy Frampton is free to play against Carlton this Saturday after his one-match ban for rough conduct was downgraded to a fine at the AFL Tribunal. The match review officer had graded Frampton's tackle on North Melbourne's Matt Whitlock on Friday as careless conduct, medium impact and high contact. But Collingwood successfully argued the impact was low. You're up to date with the very latest from ABC News. You can get more news at any time by downloading the ABC Listen app.
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2: Yes, well, hello, and how are you? Philip Clark with you on ABC Radio. This is Nightlife. It's Tuesday, the July the 14th. Very good to be with you. And welcome to the program. It's 10:06, first hour of the show. 8:06 in WA, in South Australia, in the Northern Territory. It's 10:24. You should be getting us loud and clear wherever you are. No transmission issues tonight. You should be getting us loud and clear all the way through the Pacific as well, courtesy of Radio Australia. So 10:06 in Port Moresby, in Tuvalu, Fiji, and Kiribati. It's 11:06 in Honiara and Port Vila. It's 11:06 Tonga and Samoa. It's 1:06. Very good to have everybody with us from the top of Australia to the bottom and all around the world, of course, with the World Wide Web, of course. Lots of ways to listen to us on broadcast, on digital radio. You can get us on the just stream us off the website, abc.net.au/nightlife. You can also grab us on your TV, channel 25 as well, if you would like to listen that way. And, of course, lots of if you'd like to grab our podcast, then the best way to do that is to put Nightlife into the search bar of the ABC Listen app, and there's all sorts of things there, including our discussion about the liver last night. The liver is the largest gland in our bodies. Vital for regulation of the blood and a range of metabolic functions. There was an interesting chat last night with Professor Paul Gow when he joined us to discuss liver health and told us that as many as a third of Australians could be living with a liver condition that significantly affects their health without being aware of it at all. Paul is has spent 20 years as a gastroenterologist and liver transplant specialist at the Austin Hospital. This is a little bit from our chat last night.
3: As an example, you can take a half of somebody's liver, and this happens with liver transplantation. For example, a parent can donate a half of their liver to their child who's dying from liver failure, and that half of the liver in the parent will grow back within weeks, and you wouldn't know anything had ever happened to it. It's quite

0: Within within weeks?
1: Yeah, within weeks, it's, you know, you can repeat the patient's, you know, the donor's CT scan and their liver volume is back to normal.
0: That interview, along with all other Nightlife contents, are readily available via the Listen app, so check it out. Just put Nightlife into the search bar of the ABC Listen app, or you can stream it off the website, abc.net.au/nightlife. All right, to the program tonight. First up, we're going to be having a chat with Ross McMullen, award-winning historian and speaker, who's just published an updated and revised history of his absolute doorstopper called Light on the Hill. It's a history of the Labor Party. The Labor Party's, well, it's interesting, I suppose, if you're an adherent for all sorts of reasons, but it's also one of the oldest continuously operating political parties in the world. I think the Democrats in America lay claim to being the oldest, though, date back from the 1820s. Labor from the 1890s is one of the oldest political parties in the world. So we'll find out, through a warts and all account of 135 years of Labor history, what has gone on. Love your calls, 1300 800 222, or you can text me 0467 922 702 if you would like to ask questions of Ross in our first hour. Nightlife news breakdown on tonight. Katina Curtis is going to join us discussing the Prime Minister's speech on AI he's giving tomorrow. It's in advance of the ALP National Conference, where he's probably concerned that there'll be lots of argy-bargy about job losses and the effect on jobs of the march of AI. So Mr. Albanese, I expect, is getting on the front foot. We'll also be looking at a poll on house prices that's come out. Interesting, because it supports another poll which suggests that maybe Australians are not so concerned, as some might say, that that house prices have gone down a bit. In fact, recognise that maybe they need to. You might have some comments about that a bit later on as well. Creator and host of the Forgotten Australia podcast, Michael Adams, will join us. We'll be examining the first sky king in Australian history. What happened and why? And as well as looking back at some eco-activism that turned into eco-terrorism in Bunbury in WA back in 1976 with Michael Adams. He's always interesting. On to the latest from the world of tech too. We'll talk with Peter Marks, software developer, and he's got the lowdown on the Telstra outage last week and exactly what caused the software bug that caused clocks to go out of sync and brought Telstra to its knees. So we'll check all of that out as well. We'll play the Mighty Challenge, of course, as well, and lots of things to talk about in the last hour as well. If you're getting an early sleep, you could wake up for the Mighty Challenge, because France v Spain is on at 5 a.m. tomorrow morning. It's the first of the semi-finals in the World Cup, England v Argentina. There'll be a few people getting up for that one, I suspect, at 5 a.m. on Thursday. And then we shall know. But it's the top four teams, the top four rated FIFA teams are in the semi-finals. So in a way, the system, although it's been long and grinding, has probably worked, hasn't it? Did you see news that they're thinking of extending the whole World Cup roster to 64 teams from 48? I know. Well, I suppose if it's a World Cup, it's a World Cup. Everyone gets a go, do they? Although the qualification process, by the sound of that, might not be so onerous. 1300 800 222 is my number. If you would like to grab a line, I'd love to hear from you.
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0: The Australian Labor Party, as I said, holds a unique claim to being the first Labor Party in the world to win national government, amongst its other claims, which is that it's the one of the oldest continuously operating Labor parties in the world too. Chris Watson became Prime Minister in 1904. Before then, there'd never been a Labor government. Since that time, of course, there have been 12 more Labor Prime Ministers. The Labor's had a bit of a checkered history in terms of electoral success. Some leaders, like Bob Hawke, served for nearly 9 years. ALP's longest-serving leader, Frank Ford, of course, a little-known prime minister, only held the job for 7 days after John Curtin's death in 1945. It's an expansive and busy history, and in a sense, I suppose, the history of the Labor Party is in many ways like the history of any big institution. It's the history of Australia as well. One man spent years documenting it, award-winning historian and biographer and speaker Ross McMullen first published The Light on the Hill in 1991, and he's recently released an updated and revised version some 35 years after his first tome came out. It's an epic story. Ross is the author of many books, has been awarded the Age Book of the Year Award as well as the PM's Prize for Australian History. He joins us tonight. Ross, good evening to you. Welcome to Nightlife. Hi, Ross. G'day. Welcome to Nightlife.
4: Have we got you, Phil?
0: Yeah, have we got you? I tell you what, if you being the party's historian, you might have got into a few arguments over the years, wouldn't you? A lot of people picking you up on whether you've got facts, dates, and events right.
4: So much about dates that I got that part.
0: You're breaking up a lot on the whatever the line we have there. Well, so we'll try and do something about that because we can't really hear what you're saying on that.
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3: on ABC Radio.
0: Yes, 1300 800 222 is the number. Riley says, "Are you seriously going to be talking about the Telstra outage again? Get over it." Well, no, it's an interesting set of circumstances. I think when Peter Marks out about it before you get head up about it. 1300 800 222 is my number if you'd like to ask questions about Ross McMullen's history of the Labor Party. Ross, g'day. Have we got you back there?
4: I'm here, Phil. I don't know if you can hear me, but I'm here.
0: That sounds a bit better. Sorry, you're just breaking up. We couldn't hear what you're saying. I was saying, as the party's historian, I'm sure you've been taken to task quite a few times, have you, about dates and times and places and whether you've got it right?
4: No, I don't think I have. I don't recall that being part of the experience at all. What had been part of the experience was that it was I was certainly encouraged by the Labor Party to make it warts and all.
0: Yep,
4: warts and all, and that was very much about the Labor Party as well as its opponents. Mm. And I did that, and the only time that there was an issue about what I'd written was what I'd stated about two conservative identities that I strongly disliked, and that was Bjelke Petersen and Garfield Barwick.
0: Mm-hmm.
4: And the Labor Party was concerned that they might have been susceptible to defamation, and they consulted a defamation specialist, and I was confident that what I'd written was factually and legally fine. I was a lawyer before I was a historian, and that's what the defamation expert ended up saying. Fine.
0: Oh, well, I'm glad you've emerged unscathed from all of that. So let's start at the beginning. I made the remark at the beginning of this conversation that it is one of the oldest continuously operating Labor parties in the world. I mentioned the Democrats in America have been going, I think, since the 1820s, haven't they? 1830s, but they're older. But there aren't too many that are older than the Australian Labor Party that have been continuously operating, are there?
4: No, I don't think so. No. And the Labor Party has, since 1891, it's retained its name, it's retained its identity, and there's been, you know, whereas the Liberals have changed their names over and over again.
0: Mm.
4: That hasn't happened. That hasn't happened to the ALP. No.
0: I mean, the book's arranged chronologically along the major eras of history. So let's go back to the beginning. It starts in Queensland with the Shearers strike of 1891, doesn't it?
4: Famously
0: in myth and legend, and also, I suppose, to some degree, in fact as well. Workers disgusted at conditions in the sheds in Queensland.

0: land gathered under a famous tree in Barcaldine. Tell us about that.
1: They did. They did gather under there. And this was in the context of resistance to extraordinary repression of a shearer strike.
0: Mm-hmm.
1: And the Queensland government implemented these grotesquely ferocious actions, and typified for me by a chap named Bill Hamilton,
0: mm-hmm.
1: who I ended up, you know, I liked the sound of Bill. So Bill's a shearer's leader. They arrested all these leaders. And
0: who's they, Ross?
1: That's the point I'm trying to make. No, it's the government.
0: Right.
1: That's the government, Queensland government.
0: Mm-hmm.
1: And the Queensland government and the police are in cahoots, and they're crushing the strike, and they've arrested 12 union leaders, put them in chains, you know, drag them around, and then had put them through these court cases, which were ludicrous. They found some obscure legislation that had been ended in England, but was still somehow available in Australia, and they utilised that. And the strike leaders, including Bill Hamilton, and all Hamilton had done was try and retain angry strikers and try and encourage them not to break the law. Mm. That's what he did. Yeah. Now, but it didn't matter. The authorities repressed them, and they were sentenced to 3 years jail at a notorious prison called St. Helena. And Bill Hamilton, even though he tried to restrain illegal acts, he was sentenced to 3 years like all the others.
0: Mm.
1: Now, there's a sequel, Phil, that I really like. Now, after he got out, after he served his 3 years, Bill Hamilton entered Queensland Parliament, and then eventually he became a minister in Queensland. And his ministerial duties at one point involved him visiting that notorious prison at St. Helena.
0: Mm.
1: And as you'd expect,
0: Is this jail, Ross? It's in Brisbane, is it?
1: It's in Queensland. It's in Queensland. Yeah, yeah. I don't know exactly. I don't remember exactly where.
0: Yeah. Okay.
1: I would have known Phil in the 1980s, but I don't remember now.
0: Okay.
1: Punchline is this, that the flunkies and ministerial advisers are saying to Bill Hamilton in a grovelly sort of way, mind the step, sir. Yeah. Careful here, minister. Until he stops them and he says abruptly, I know where the bloody steps are. I scrubbed them for 3 years.
0: Yeah, it's quite a story, isn't it? The brutality and as you say, and the lack of change after the shearers' strike, also the 1890 maritime strike too, made a lot of workers realise they needed representation in Parliament. They began to form these Labor Leagues and run for Parliament. It was different. I mean, this was the case across the country, but it was different around the country, wasn't it? I mean, Queensland had its own flavour and, of course, led to the first Labor government there. But there was activism elsewhere, but it was different. Tell us a bit about that.
1: Yes, well, South Australia was always a little bit different. New South Wales was spectacularly different in that they came from nowhere to get 35 MPs elected in 1891 to attain the balance of power in the New South Wales state, it was colonial Parliament, And then they had to work out, well, now we've got this group of 35. How are we going to go about organising them? And what they ended up deciding and working through all this took years and years and a hell of a lot of angry meetings. What they ended up having to decide was how they were going to control these MPs. Mm. And what they ended up, as you'd be aware, is that the Labor Party decided that they would have, by majority vote, a policy list determined, and if any MP, any Labor MP, didn't advocate and promote the policy agenda that had been agreed by majority vote of the power of the party, then what the party would do was say, well, if you're not going to do what we want, mm-hmm. we'll get someone in who does. Simple as that. We'll endorse someone else.
0: Yeah. One of my texters is saying the St. Helena prison was on an island in Moreton Bay.
1: So, okay.
0: So does sound a bit like Devil's Island, as you say. All right.
1: Yeah. Thank you. Thank you to the texter.
0: No, there'll be a wealth of knowledge amongst here. So in 1899, the Conservative government resigns in Queensland and the Queensland Labor Party under Anderson Dawson takes charge. And as you write, it's the first Labor government in the world. An unthinkable phenomenon in some quarters was sworn in amidst amazed gasps and shaking of heads on the 1st of December 1899. Now, it was quite a feat, I imagine, and there would have been, I guess, a lot of conservative political forces in clubs shaking their brandy glasses at the prospect. Was there, Ross?
1: Absolutely right. Absolutely right. They just couldn't believe it. And the same thing happened federally when the first Labor government got in. But that one lasted under Chris Watson, but that one lasted a bit longer. This one under Dawson. Hmm. The appearance. Although, I mean, they were in for 6 days, the Dawson government,
0: right,
1: and barely got time to open the files before the non-Labor groups, who'd had a bit of a rift, decided that the advent of a Labor government was so appalling that they'd end their rift. and so that happened very quickly.
0: Having these rough-hewn blokes forming the government will never do, they thought. No.
1: Absolutely.
0: Ross McMullen's with us. He's an historian. He's written a magisterial history of, as I say, one of the oldest continuing operating political parties, Labor political parties in the world, the Australian Labor Party. If you've got questions, 1-300-800-222 is the number. You might have comments or anecdotes too. Love you to join this conversation. 1-300-800-222. Kevin from Maitland. Hi, Kevin.
2: G'day. How are you?
0: Not bad.
2: My question is that I'd love to hear your guest's view on Sir Samuel Griffin, remembering that he was initially courted by the fledgling Labor movement and then, of course, became the bogeyman because he was Queensland Premier at the time of the Shearer strikes, and I'm curious to know what his view on Griffith is.
0: Ross?
1: Well, Griffith had various sort of roles and attitudes, and as both as a politician and a lawyer, and this was manifested in various ways, and as your caller has said, in different ways at different times. Mm. And, at one point he was sort of regarded as a bit of a lefty, but then later on he wasn't. And that sort of happens to a lot of people, doesn't it, Phil?
0: Well, it's a journey. It's a journey. Yeah, sorry, go on, Kevin.
2: Griffith went on to be the chair of the Constitutional Committee that drafted the Australian Constitution and wrote the Commonwealth of Australia Bill that went through the British Commons, and also became the first Chief Justice of the High Court. So he really had a few brownie points. But my understanding was that he couldn't see past his obligation to the law when he put the police in on the striking shearers. His training as a lawyer compelled him in his role as premier to, in fact, invoke what the law required of him.
0: Mm.
1: Well, I think that's a view that's very gentle to Griffith, and it's not a view that I'd have. I mean, the way that they repressed the strike was absolutely extraordinary, absolutely extraordinary, and you know, Griffith can or his advocates then or later can say that he had his own reasons for doing what he did, but if he was in any way, I don't know, if he had an ounce of liberal philosophy in his being, that should have come out in the way the strike was crushed,
0: yeah,
1: and the way that the strikers were treated.
0: Yep. Okay.
1: Yeah.
0: All right. Thanks, Kevin. Appreciate it. 1-300-800-222 is the number. Give us a bell if you want to make a comment. I'm talking with Ross McMullen, the author of Light on the Hill, The Light on the Hill, a thumping big history of the ALP. All right. Federation, the movement. So we're just moving on from Mark Holden and the formation of the Labor Party in the 1890s. This movement towards federation, of course, throughout the 1890s. The Labor parties, though, are not too fussed about federation. Why is that, do you reckon?
1: Well, it's true that collectively they didn't have much of an influence in it.
0: Mm.
1: Some of them were steamed up about it and you know, had strong views about it. But as a party, you know, when they had these conventions and so on, I mean, Labor... And they discussed what the constitution should be. Labor had minimal influence in how all that developed, and that had consequences later, when there were Labor federal governments, and they realised that the constitution that had been agreed in the 1890s by Liberals, you know, Deakin, Griffith, and these blokes. It was flawed, and so Labor federally tried to institute a referenda to fix it as they saw it, to change it, with generally not much success.
0: Not much success. So
1: no.
0: we get federation, and then in 1904, Prime Minister Alfred Deakin falls out with Labor leader Chris Watson over industrial relations issues. Watson takes government, and hey, boom, drum roll, please, we have the very first national Labor government in the world. Tell me about Chris Watson. He's a fascinating character, isn't he?
1: He is a fascinating character. I wrote a book about this government, even though it's a small book, Phil. Even though they were only there for 4 months, I did write a book about the government for the centenary in 2004. Now, what ensued was just like when Dawson became premier in Queensland.
0: Mm-hmm.
1: Only it was bigger because it was national. And there were these, there was this extraordinary response. And we decided to try and get a glimpse of that in the title of the book. And so we called it So Monstrous

0: travesty. Now, that's the Watson government. So monstrous a travesty. But unlike in Queensland, the Watson government had the opportunity during 4 months of government of showing that Labor could govern.
1: Could do it. He was only 30, and he was only 37, wasn't he? He was very young.
0: Only 37, and could do it competently. Do it competently. And the thing that always gets me about Watson. So, I think I mentioned earlier in this chat that in the 1890s, in New South Wales, Labor had to work out how they were going to go about handling those 35 who were elected in 1891. And what they had was a series of controversial meetings and conferences and that went on for a long time, and trying to work out what the system should be that we are broadly familiar with today. You know, that is that the majority agrees on certain policies, and if you don't want to implement them, we'll get someone else who will. Now, the point about that is for Watson is that there's this bloke who's come to Australia from New Zealand. He hasn't been here all that long, and he is both in the 1890s, while all this incredible controversy is unfolding, he is both the president of the Labor Party in New South Wales and the chair of the union movement in New South Wales. And he's 25. 25.
1: I know.
0: It's absolutely extraordinary. Yeah. You know? And so this is a bloke who
1: he had some skills.
0: And he doesn't throw his weight around. You know, he's a quiet guy.
1: Yeah.
0: But there was this competence about him that was manifest.
1: We're talking about Chris Watson. It was a different era, of course, and the Australians were patriotic. The ties were to Britain were strong. I mean, everyone referred to this is despite the fact that a lot of people had, a lot of people in the Labor movement, as it were. Were aware that Britain, the old country, had denied a lot of them hope and dignity, and they were hoping to build a new society here. But the ties to Britain were strong, and of course, as we know, in the Great War, the First World War from 1914 to 18, had a big impact on the party, including a divisive conscription debate and so on. And there was Andrew Fisher, but who introduced a whole lot of things, didn't he? Pensions and the Commonwealth Bank. And King O'Malley, of course, from whom we probably get the spelling of the Labor Party as L-A-B-O-R, don't we, Ross, or not?
0: Not sure about that.
1: Okay.
0: Not sure about that. I mean, it went from my take on that is that the conference of the Labor Party that decides things ultimately, federal, state conference, or then later federal conference, spelt Labor in different ways over the journey until 1912, I think it was, when the 1912 federal conference made it L-A-B-O-R, and it stayed at that.
1: Right.
0: And so I can't remember whether King O'Malley was at the 1912 conference and had a role in that. He may have, but I don't remember. But that's how I've always seen it.
1: That
0: it was federal conference that decided all the key things in the end, policies, and this was another example of that. And the other thing about Fisher. Fisher exemplifies what you were hinting at before, the coming to Australia from Britain, having gone down the mines at an incredibly young age, and came out here and became Prime Minister. Now, in the end, And not only that, we've talked about Watson, 1904, minority government for 4 months. It's a striking fact that is little known these days, but for the first decade of federal politics, federal parliament, no party had a majority in either of the parliamentary chambers,
1: right.
0: Senate or the reps. No majority for any party in the first decade. Now, in that context, Labor breaking through for a sensational victory in 1910 was pretty special. And so the Fisher government came in with majority in both houses and able to do things, which they did,
1: Yeah, indeed. It's conscription which splits the party badly in the war, isn't it? And we get to the subject of Billy Hughes, a bloke who's been a member of more political parties than there have ever been created. He pushes hard for it. The referenda for conscription are defeated twice, 16 and 17. But this led to huge divisions in the party, didn't it? I mean, and Billy Hughes went on to become the great ratbag of Australian politics. Well, in the eyes of some, I suppose. You might have a different view. How do you view Hughes?
0: I think he was highly capable. While he was in the Labor Party, he was very dedicated to advancing it.
1: Mm-hmm.
0: And to pursuing reforms, but in a personality sort of way, once he decided that conscription was the right thing to pursue, the way he went about it was highly controversial, incredibly divisive, and incredibly damaging for the party he had. He had tried to advance for decades. And he's a very, very controversial character.
1: You can say that again. Hughes, of course, goes on to form the National Labor Party, which merges with the Libs to form the Nationalist Party, et cetera. It's complicated.
0: He basically after the first conscription referendum, he organises a walkout. A spontaneous walkout from caucus, and those who he walked out with, or he persuaded to walk out with him, ended up joining the Conservatives, and so the Labor Party was reduced significantly and was out of office for over a decade.
1: Yeah, it was a disaster for Australia in all sorts of ways, the Great War. I mean, the loss of lives in particular, it pays to just to go back. I know that on Anzac Day we look back on these things, but I don't think it's much in the consciousness of just, given the small size of Australia, there were some 60,000 Australians lost their lives in the war. The loss affected every family and almost every family in every country town, in particular, many families, as a visit to any war memorial in a country town of Australia would let you know. But it was a disastrous for the ALP too, wasn't it?
0: Oh, absolutely catastrophic for the ALP. I mean, there were huge, similarly catastrophic splits later during the Depression and during the 50s. But I've always thought that the World War I was the most severe, Phil, I could perhaps go down a little conversational journey here and point out that among my books are a couple of books, multi-biographies on Australia's lost generation of World War I, which basically takes the position that it's perfectly understandable for us to focus on the 60,000 dead and all the maimed. What those books of mine do, the Lost Generation Project, is highlight is

0: Hi, Russell and Philip. Can you hear me all right?
1: Yeah, Helen.
2: Loud and clear. Yeah. Helen, what did you want to say?
0: Look, I know you're talking about the earlier history of Labor, you know, in the early 20th century and everything, but I wanted to ask Russell about Russell's view. You know, look, I think a lot of us of a certain generation, of an older generation, look back to, if you like, 1983, to Hawke and to the Wages Accord, if you like, that era.
2: Yep.
0: You know, Hawke and Peter Abels and, you know, these agreements with the major capitalists and business, you know, corporate bodies. And I want to ask Russell bluntly, do you think, Russell, that that actually led to the dismemberment of Labor and, you know, the union movements, you know, and that that has led us to where we are today, with basically a lack of union membership and a disempowerment of unions?
2: Okay. Ross, what do you reckon?
3: Yeah, well, that may well have validity as a viewpoint, that what happened in the 80s was significant. Certainly the union movement's influence in the 1980s is very different from what it is now, no doubt whatsoever. But I don't know about the word dismemberment. I don't know that I'd quite go along with that, Helen. but without wanting to, of course, we can agree to disagree about, you know, our particular views, and that's fine. But and can I say, in terms of lost generation, Helen, my latest book about that had a long biography of a Bendigo bloke named Murdoch Mackay, who was a brilliant lawyer and I think could have been Prime Minister, and he was from Bendigo, prominent Bendigo family. His father was the editor of the Bendigo Advertiser for a long time when it was very influential.
2: Yeah. Labor spends most of the 1930s in the Great Depression, of course, a miserable time for Australia. Well, not unless you had a job and money, because often those people prospered, but if you didn't, they were very tough times. And Labor spent most of the 1930s in opposition. And let's move to Curtin, because John Curtin, the wartime leader, is an interesting figure, isn't he? Because you write, he was probably the minister that was most transformed in government. Was John Curtin. He surprised himself and others, aware of his anxiety about, you know, not measuring up as a war leader. But in his integrity, oratory, commitment and his ability to get quickly to the core of a problem, he grew in the office. And now this is an interesting observation, because it's clear when you look at leaders from all sides of politics in Australia, some of them grow in the office and some of them don't.
3: Yes.
2: Some of them don't.
3: No. Yes, some of them don't. Yes, that's right. Now, Curtin would have to be the standout example of growing in the office. Mm. No one grew in the office more than Curtin. Mm. He was very toey about whether he could measure up as a war leader in the crisis that Australia was facing. In World War II.
2: Let's just have a bit of a flavour of it. This is the bit from the time.
4: The war which Japan started can now only end in the complete defeat of Japan. I have no doubt that our allies and ourselves will see that struggle through to its complete conclusion.
2: Yes, I just love the accents from the time too. But his shift away from Britain to America was a really fundamental one, wasn't it? And it's defined Australian politics ever since, hasn't it?
3: Yeah. It was a big call. And certainly, in the context of the time in which he made it, it was the right thing to do. That is what was in Australia's national interest.
2: Yep. Let's move on to Doc Everett. I know this is zooming quickly over things, but the hour is

0: appearing on us. We're talking about the history of the Labor Party with Ross McMullen, who's written a great book called The Light on the Hill, which has got every piece of information you'd ever want to know about the history of one of the oldest Labor, continuously operating Labor parties in the world, and also the very first Labor government in the world in Queensland back in the 1890s. Can we move to Doc Evatt? Speaking of impressive people who didn't necessarily grow in office, Doc Evatt, H.B. Evatt, he was one of Australia's best and brightest, wasn't he? He was, you know, tremendously talented, intelligent, great intellect and so on. He was a High Court judge at 36. He was a capable minister under Curtin, but then he runs up against B.A. Santa Maria, the force behind the Catholic Social Studies movement and the anti-communist thing, and it wrecks Labor, doesn't it? And wrecks it for most of the 1960s.
1: Into
0: the 60s too.
1: Into the 60s, because the DLP kept Labor out federally for quite a long time. Evatt in the 1930s was an extraordinary character, he's young, he's incredibly dedicated, he's ambitious, he thinks he can do things in the national interest, and he grappled in the later 1930s, early 1940s. He was baffled by Curtin's unwillingness to push for office, because where Curtin was sort of apprehensive about being prime minister at that time, the Doc, he wanted to have every job he could have as soon as he could get it. I don't know if we've got time for this, but anecdote about a by-election in 1940.
0: Go on.
1: Okay. Well, 1940, there's an election, and at the end of it, the result was very close, and Labor was in opposition still, but the government only retained office with the assistance of two independent MPs. Now, the Doc wanted to force the issue, both with the independents, and then when a long-standing Country Party MP died and there was a by-election, he wanted to, hurtle over to WA as soon as he could to campaign in the by-election. But Curtin didn't even go. Curtin didn't even go to the by-election to campaign in the West. And he was sick. He was a little bit crook at the time, and he was struggling with the death of his sort of hero, Frank Anstey, who was a very significant figure in the Labor Party and in the book. He's one of my favourites. And so he didn't go and campaign at all. And so Evatt hurtled over there. He had only one bloke with him, surnamed Fraser, and big campaign by Doc. And then they catch the train back, and they get to Kalgoorlie, and they find there's they get to Kalgoorlie and Fraser is woken up by Evatt, and Evatt's saying to Fraser, "Look, we've won. Listen to the crowd," and there was indeed an excited group of people at the railway station at Kalgoorlie. But what actually happened was that they were there to welcome a footy team.

0: and Labor.
1: We've won.
0: And Labor had, in fact, lost the by-election.
1: That's a funny story.
0: Lots of stories like that, Phil, in the book. Yeah. Lots and lots and lots. Yeah.
1: I know people would not like me to continue. We are running out of time because there's a lot to talk about. Ben Chifley. Ben Chifley is, of course, he tries to nationalise the banks. That doesn't work. He's there at the time, of course, essentially the birth of the Liberal Party too, isn't he? How do you rate Chifley?
0: Yes, he is.
1: How do you rate Chifley?
0: Yeah, well, I think he's, obviously it's his phrase, the light on the hill that he highlighted in speeches, and I've latched onto that as the title for the book. Might mention the publishers in 1991 were not keen on that, Oxford Uni Press. They were not keen on that as the title, but anyone in the Labor Party just knew that had to be the title. Mm. Just had to be the title. And we managed to get that up as the title. Mm. And it's been, strongly accepted ever since. But Chifley, I think, admirable in all sorts of ways. To me, he epitomised the ideals of the Labor movement more than any other Labor leader. But a flaw, to me anyway, is that he wasn't good at campaigning, and to me he didn't seem to see it as enough of a priority to campaign as best as would suit Labor as possible. And the 1949, people say that Menzies won in 1949, and that was basically a certainty according to a lot of people. But I don't think it was at all, and I think I think Labor should have won. Labor deserved to win and should have won in 49, and instead Menzies got in and was still there 23 years later.
1: He was still there 23 years later. That's right. It took Gough Whitlam to bring them back, and of course we'll have to brush over this pretty quickly. Interestingly, Whitlam is in Parliament from 1953. By the time he gets elected in 1972, it's nearly 20 years he's been in Parliament, and this was a problem with his government, as a lot of people thought, is that they'd all been in opposition for so long that they had no experience of what it was like to be a minister, or how you could go about it and how you could do it. And, of course, the history of the Whitlam government.
0: Lots of others in the same category, Phil. So, Frank Crane, Daly, lots and lots of them.
1: And onwards it goes to the history of the Whitlam government, I think, is pretty well known. It's been talked about a lot here on the program. On to Hawke, who seemed destined to be leader at some point. He's one, just quickly before we go, because we have to go, Ross, but he's probably another leader who grew in the office, do you think?
0: Yes, I do. Yes, I do. Is that quick enough?
1: Oh, you can elaborate a little.
0: Can I elaborate? Yeah, well, I think over the years he showed a consistent capacity to be a capable leader of his government. Yeah, he ran cabinet well, and better than Gough, for example.
1: Mm.
0: And he was highly capable.
1: Yeah. Yes, you can't imagine Gough running cabinet well, can you, really, given that he would have considered that he knew more than anybody else in the room anyway. I can imagine. Ross, it's been terrific talking. So, but Sharon said, get him back because I, for one, want to hear more. Well, there's so much more we could talk about.
0: It's a big story, isn't it? It's 135 years of the Labor Party. Yeah, it's a big story.
1: It's a big story, as I said, and it's significant too because of the historical fact that the Labor Party is one of the oldest political parties continuously operating in the world, if you rule out the Democrats in the United States, which is older. Ross, terrific to have your time. The book is called The Light on the Hill. hill. It'll take you a while to get through, but there's so much in there.
0: Oh, they're just riveting, riveting.
1: of course, Ross.
0: Yeah.
1: Thanks, Ross. Good on you. Bye-bye.
0: Thank you, Phil. Thank you.
1: Ross McMullen, award-winning historian, biographer and speaker on the history and the life and times as well. 1-300-800-222. Keep the number handy. We've got more coming up in the second hour. Nightlife News Breakdown with Katina Curtis from Michael Adams, the Forgotten Australia podcast too, coming up in our second hour too. So looking forward to all of that. 1-300-800-222 is my number if you'd like to contribute. And if you just want to send me a text, 0467922702. 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
3: 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I wanted to get back into the things I enjoyed. Gardening, being around flowers.
2: ABC Tropical North.

0: ABC News with David Rowlands. An exchange of strikes between the US and Iran has increased doubts that a deal signed last month will lead to a permanent halt in the war. The BBC's Lise Doucette has more.
1: One of the fundamental problems is that both sides can find whatever they like in that deal. The language of it is so imprecise that Iran can point to one of the clauses and say, but that deal, that 14-point memorandum of understanding, gives us control over the strait and over the future management of that critical waterway. President Trump can point to the clause before that and say, no, we agreed that we would return to a free flow of maritime traffic. The Strait of Hormuz, Iran has made clear time and again, is a red line. It is not going to return to the situation before the war.
0: The Kremlin says there can be no security guarantees for Ukraine without Russia's involvement. The comments come in response to a statement by German Chancellor Friedrich Merz that Moscow should play no part in shaping such arrangements. Kremlin spokesman Dmitry Peskov said the comment illustrated the dead-end position adopted by European governments over the conflict. Ukraine says it needs guarantees from the West to protect it against future attacks by Moscow, whose forces currently control around one-fifth of its territory. A senior Victorian government minister has sought assurances that there was no pressure from the government placed on building officials to drop certain contractors, despite Premier Jacinta Allen labelling the claims as baseless. State political reporter Richard Willingham explains.
2: This morning, The Age quoted a senior department official saying he was pressured by the government to drop a subcontractor from the Eye and Ear Hospital redevelopment because it was in dispute with the CFMEU. The Premier says there was no basis or evidence to back up the claim. But this afternoon, Minister for Health Infrastructure Melissa Horne wrote to the Infrastructure Building Authority seeking assurances that it had not directed the removal of any contractors or subcontractors.
0: Still in Victoria, where police have charged a man accused of orchestrating a number of violent incidents linked to Melbourne's so-called bar wars. Ethan Seidemann reports.
3: Police have struggled for months to identify the people who orchestrated a string of recent attacks on Melbourne hospitality venues, but today detectives arrested a 20-year-old man in Essendon. Police believe he's a high-ranking member of an organised crime syndicate known as the Commission, with Detective Inspector Graham Banks labelling the arrest a major breakthrough.
4: It's the most consequential arrest I think we've made.
3: He's now been charged, accused of recruiting children via encrypted messaging apps to carry out three separate attacks, including an attempted arson, kidnapping and an attempted home invasion. Investigators believe the Commission is led by criminal figures based in the Middle East.
0: An inquest into the death of a woman with Huntington's disease who slipped and choked on the lap belt of her wheelchair has heard that staff shortages led to her being left alone at the time of her death. Brianna Fior has more.
5: Christine Wild died at an Adelaide residential facility in April 2022 in the care of NDIS workers and the Department of Human Services. The inquest heard the 61-year-old was immobile, could not speak, and needed one-on-one care. It heard the care home was one staff member short on the day of her death, and Miss Wild was unsupervised when she slipped from her chair and was found with the lap belt of her wheelchair around her neck. It heard there were also maintenance issues with her wheelchair, which did not have footplates attached when the incident happened.

0: A 16-year-old boy has been charged over an alleged school stabbing in Brisbane's outer south. May Argent reports.
1: Paramedics rushed to the Islamic College of Brisbane at Karawatha just before midday after reports of an altercation between two teenage boys. Police say a 17-year-old had allegedly been stabbed with a knife. He was taken to the Princess Alexandra Hospital in a life-threatening condition. The other boy, aged 16, was later found in a vehicle at Stretton and arrested. He's since been charged with acts intended to maim, disfigure or disable and unlawfully possessing a weapon. The boy is due to appear in the Richlands Children's Court tomorrow.
0: And Australian swimmer Shayna Jack has announced that she'll retire after the Commonwealth Games in August. Jack was part of gold medal relay winning teams at the Olympic Games, World Championships and Commonwealth Games. The Commonwealth Games commence on July 23 in Scotland.
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2: Yes, well, hello, and how are you? Philip Clark with you on ABC Radio. This is Nightlife. It's Tuesday night. It's July the 14th. It's 6 past 11 Eastern WA. It's 6 past 9 in South Australia and the Northern Territory, 24 to 11. Good to be with you too. And wherever you are, you should be getting us loud and clear. We'll put that conversation with Russ McMullen up as a podcast. You can grab that later. Thank you, Marge, and also Andrew, who liked the chat as well. Sorry about some of the problems with connections early there too. This is the modern world, I know. Once upon a time, things were better. Have we got better with sound quality over the years? Sometimes we have, I guess. Anyway, it's an interesting topic. 1-300-800-222 is the number. Next week, by the way, I'll be interviewing Colin Bennett, the former Western Australian Premier, about who's written an interesting book too about WA and the West. Now, we're going to get into that in an interesting conversation, I hope, next week. So looking forward to that. And if you want a big change of pace, tomorrow night in our first hour, we're going to talk about perfumes. Remember our perfume expert? He's coming back. I know. It's usually a pretty fascinating conversation. So all of that coming up on the program. All right, coming up in this hour, Katina Curtis is going to lead the Nightlife News Breakdown, History with Michael Adams. Michael's always interesting, as you know. We're going to talk about the first skyjacking in Australia back in the 1960s. And then tech with Peter Marks, the ins and outs of the Telstra outage last week. Someone said to me today, why are we getting so fussed about this? Isn't it just a software problem? Yeah, but there's some important questions about why there was a software problem here, which I think do need some ventilation. Quite frankly, whether Telstra have been completely open about it is a question that you can decide for yourself, I suppose. All right, let's kick it off with the Nightlife News Breakdown.
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2: Well, time for Nightlife News Breakdown. Tonight, the Prime Minister, Anthony Albanese, will deliver a speech next week setting out the federal government's approach to AI, recognising the risks and harms as well as the upsides and economic benefits. His speech is expected to outline a broad position on various woes around AI, covering everything from workforce disruption, copyright, the use of water and electricity resources, to power data centres. He's yet to give the speech, he's giving it tomorrow, but it's been briefed all over Canberra already. To learn more, we're joined by Katina Curtis, Senior Political Correspondent for Capital Brief. She joins us from Canberra. Katina, good evening to you. Welcome back to Nightlife.
3: Hi, Phil. Good to be back.
2: What's the ALP been saying about AI up until now?
3: So they've had a bit of, they basically had one approach last term when Ed Husic was the minister in charge of it. He tended to take a more interventionist attitude, was working up some kind of plan. He kept talking about the need for guardrails on this, you know, rapidly evolving technology, but didn't actually manage to get it in place before the election. And then, of course, after the election, he lost his job in the ministry and Tim Ayres stepped into that portfolio. Tim Ayres has been talking a less interventionist approach. We saw there was an AI roadmap released late last year, which was sort of fairly motherhoody in its statements. And then it kind of related earlier this year, he released five principles that data centres should abide by, but there was sort of nothing compulsory or anything. So I guess it's been a bit of a mixed bag up until now, but we actually haven't really heard from the Prime Minister. He hasn't really sought to put his stamp on this policy area so far until now, which is why I think a lot of people, particularly in the tech sector, but a lot of people are really looking towards this speech tomorrow and keen to see what he's got to say.
2: So what's he going to say?
3: Well, look, I've only seen a fairly short excerpt of the speech, so I think there'll be a lot more in it than what you read about tomorrow morning. But look, he's going to say that the issues associated with AI really cut across every portfolio, and so he is going to set up an office for AI within the Prime Minister and Cabinet departments. So this is an approach that they take on, there's an office for women that sort of oversees policy making. They've also done more recently, they've taken in the issue of fuel supply, and they've sort of set up a special section of the department that's coordinating that. A few other things, there's a section in PM&C that deals with AUKUS matters, because again, it's a thing that kind of cuts across a whole lot of different portfolio areas. So I guess we can really read that as him stepping in and saying, look, we need to centralise responsibility, make sure that it's kind of coordinated action right across the government and all the different spaces that AI affects. And the other thing that he is going to flag is that he does want to have some kind of a legally enforceable framework. So those the principles that I mentioned that Tim Ayres released earlier this year regarding data centres, as it was put to me today, it's sort of going to take those and build on them, strengthen them, basically make them, instead of things that you should do, it'll be things that you must do if you're a big tech company investing in these areas.
2: Why is he suddenly coming out with all this? It's in advance of the ALP conference, isn't it, which is next week, and unions are agitated about AI, and perhaps rightly so. Everyone's worried about jobs in the face of what feels like an avalanche of job-destroying technologies led by AI. Is that what it's about?
3: Yeah, look, I think that's why we've got the timing of it this week, I believe, because as you say, it's getting ahead of the national conference. AI is shaping up as one of the areas that is expected to be probably have some fairly robust debates regarding it at the conference at the end of next week. This was a policy or an area of, I guess, our economy and technology, our lives, that basically didn't exist 3 years ago when Labor last had its conference and kind of set its policy directions, platform directions. So, it really is a kind of a new frontier. And I think that particularly the sorts of things that we're seeing with social media and the way that basically governments are playing catch up now after more than a decade of social media sort of just having its way in our lives, they're really conscious that, first of all, the development of AI is moving much faster than social media did, and secondly, that they want to get ahead of it and try and basically, what they're doing at the moment with social media, they're playing catch up. There's a lot of talk about how there's going to be a digital duty of care put in place at the, we should see what that looks like by the end of the year. But that, that's about kind of putting safety and users at the centre of the design of the products, but that's really coming way too late on social media. So there's definitely a degree of consciousness within Labor that they don't want to be playing catch up again. They want to get ahead of the AI boom that everyone believes is coming.
2: They could make it. There's a law in China which makes it illegal for anyone to be given the sack because of AI. So there you go.
3: Maybe.
2: That's an idea.
3: I'm not sure they'll go that way. But it's certainly, as you say, the unions at the conference, like the impact on jobs is definitely something that has been that is concerning them. I've spoken with a few different union representatives. One was likening it to the transition out of coal and saying, there's been a huge recognition of the need to ensure that workers in coal mines and coal-fired power plants are able to reskill and find other jobs, so we don't just shut it down straight away. And they're saying, we need a similar approach with this.
2: Ed Husic, who was a minister but got Well, he was removed from his post due to a factional deal after the last election. He's become increasingly outspoken, as well he's allowed to be. He's told the Sky News Network that the government needs to set consistent national rules for AI and said giving tech groups social license is sadly doomed to failure.
4: You know, going down the path of social license with tech is a path that's sadly doomed to failure, because we tried self-regulation for, you know, a couple of decades, found out that it didn't work.
2: Is Ed Husic becoming a thorn in the side of the government, do you think?
3: Look, a little bit. I think there's a degree of, you know, some, particularly in the ministry, some people say, oh, it's just Ed again. But, you know, this is definitely an issue that, you know, as we just said, he worked on it as the minister. It's an area that he's quite passionate about, and I think he's determined to keep speaking up on it. Interestingly, he also talked today about the other big aspect of concern around AI is, so we talked about the jobs. The other area is the copyright restrictions and the use of, you know, creative works to train to train the AI models on. And he said today that, you know, it's a fundamental principle of Labor and the Labor Party that, you know, you get a fair day's pay for a fair day's work. These AI bosses wouldn't expect to be working for free, and so they shouldn't be expecting to give up anyone else to give up their work for free. And he really said if anyone thinks that that's what should be happening, that goes against the fundamental tenets of being in the Labor Party. So really setting some quite strong markers there for, I guess, what he would expect to see, where he expects to see the party land.
2: Yeah, fair enough too. All right, it's winter in Canberra. Things are a bit quieter, of course. So many pollies seem to nick off to Europe these days, I must say. Anyway, things are not quiet in the Straits of Hormuz, where the war in the Middle East seems to be back on again. As we reported last night, the US has resumed strikes on Iran. In response, Iran struck tankers trying to get through the Strait of Hormuz. One crew member on one of the tankers has been killed. Donald Trump is vowing to seize control of the vital shipping route in a new turn of events. That he would guard the Strait of Hormuz and that other countries would pay the US for it. Have a listen.
5: We're hitting them very hard. We are just going forward. We're attacking them tonight. We're taking out all of their capability for anything having to do with the Strait, with the Hormuz Strait. And I think in the end, we will end up discontrolling the whole thing. We're putting the blockade back. The blockade was probably more effective even than hitting them, but I think the combination is the thing that really does it.
6: But do you think a deal is still possible? You think they'll return to that?
5: Yeah, I think a deal is possible, sure, I do. They are crazy, and we're not going to put it up. Yeah, I want to be reimbursed because we're protecting a very rich portion of the world. We're spending money, and so what we've done is we are going to be reimbursed for protection.
2: Yes, well, Iran were quick out of the blocks saying, yes, we agree with the President of the United States that there should be a toll in the Straits of Hormuz, but ours is much cheaper than yours. Anyway, it's not done much for oil prices, of course, which have soared by more than 10% since late afternoon trade on Monday. Eastern analysts saying the oil price could rise further and global supplies could continue to reach critical levels. The Labor frontbencher Mark Butler says the government's closely monitoring the situation. I bet they are.
7: Of course, we continue to monitor this situation, and if we have to make decisions in the interests of households, we'd obviously look at that at the appropriate time, but that would be sometime into the future.
2: The issue's slightly gone off the boil in Australia, hasn't it, Katina? Although it might rapidly get back on the boil if this thing continues into September.
3: Yeah, that's right. It's one of those things that, you know, nobody ever gives any credit for the disasters that have been avoided. If you remember back in the sort of March when this was all kicking off and everyone thought that we'd be running out of petrol imminently, and that obviously hasn't happened. It's what everyone's been saying, that the longer the Strait stays closed, the worse that the fuel issue will get. So I think they will. The government seems to be doing, have done really well so far at finding other sources of fuel that haven't been having to come through the Middle East. But you know, that's getting expensive again. Everyone else will be trying to compete for the same stocks of fuel, and so I think, yeah, they'll be keeping a pretty close eye on it. I mean, in a lot of ways,
2: I mean, our options are very lucky.
3: We're a pretty rich country, and we can pay for it. So we are in a fairly fortunate position.
2: Mm. Yeah, that's right. But, you know, we're, as we know, at the end of supply lines, which are very stretched, and we, our options are not numerous. We've got a bit of a hold over Asia, perhaps, with the fact that we supply gas to them, which we can continue to use as a lever. But
3: I mean, the last time when they talked about where we were getting our fuel from, I think it was about a month or so ago. But actually, the composition of where we're buying our fuel from has changed fairly considerably. And we've seen countries where we don't normally buy petrol from at all, like, yes, America. We've actually been buying, you know, a fair bit more stock from them than we used to.
2: Yeah, all right. Well, when Mark Butler says we'll be keep closely monitoring the situation, I bet they are. Housing polls. Your news outlet, Capital Brief, has published a poll today by Demos, which is similar to the Resolve poll on housing. What did your poll find?
3: Yeah, so this was really interesting. The pollsters at Demos asked people, you know, what would they appreciate if there was a modest decrease in house prices? So this is obviously, you know, there's been a lot of debate over the past month or so around what's happening to house prices, what's happening to auction clearance rates, how much is it driven by interest rate rises, and how much is it driven by the tax changes that the government made in the budget. You know, everyone seems to have an opinion on all of these matters. But actually, so I thought this was really interesting. We found that 45% of people will be quite happy if house prices dropped a little bit, which is actually, you know, that's more. If you think about, there's 2/3 of Australians own their home either outright or have a mortgage, and 1/3 are renting. Well, 45%, that's nearly half the country. Yeah. So I think you're seeing, you know, you'd be seeing renters, people trying to get into the first home market, but also really what we keep hearing is, you know, it's their parents and grandparents who are looking at their children and grandchildren and going, gee, they're never going to be able to get into the market, and that really worries me. So the, yeah, as you say, the Resolve poll, they found an even bigger proportion thought that house prices should drop at least a small amount. So yeah, it's quite interesting, and it should be giving, I imagine, a bit of a boost to the PM, the Treasurer, the Housing Minister, that these policies that they've faced so much pushback on, people are actually saying, yeah, no, we think that if that's the effect of it, we'd be happy with that.
2: Yeah. Well, the figures, I think they were out in the last couple of days that looked at house prices have risen at a rate that's double the rate of increases in wages. So, you know, that's it. It's just increasingly grown out of reach,
3: yes,
2: as we know.
3: Exactly.
2: People know this. All right, Katina, terrific stuff. Thank you. Appreciate your time.
3: Lovely. Great to talk to you.
2: Katina Curtis, Senior Political Correspondent for Capital Brief.
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1: on ABC Radio.
2: Yes, Clint from Balava says the judgment day is coming, the rise of the machines. AI is just the start of what's to come. Watch out for the Terminator. Thank you, Clint. what do you really think? Greg from Albany says, Philip, the AI revolution is no different to the Industrial Revolution. We'll all learn to adapt and live with it as they did. Yeah, well, Greg, that is a, I think that's a view which, you know, is informed by what's happened in the past when a world-overturning technologies arrive. That they tend to create jobs as well as get rid of jobs. That's true. I think everyone's concerned as to whether this is going to be the same as previous technological revolutions or not. But thanks for the text. All right, let's talk to Michael Adams, the creator of the Forgotten Australia podcast. I always love Michael.
1: Nightlife history.
2: The ramped up security following the events of 9/11 changed the way that we all travel, but they also largely relegated air hijacking or skyjacking into the annals of history for pretty obvious reasons. While the first airline hijackings were recorded as far back as 1919, you can imagine that was a pretty small plane to hijack. It wasn't until the 19th of July 1960 that Australia experienced its first skyjacking. Joining us to peer into the cockpit that night, as well as to look at what happened afterwards, is Michael Adams, creator and host of the Forgotten Australia podcast. Michael, good evening to you. Welcome back.
8: Bill, good evening.
2: Where was the plane meant to be heading that night?
8: Transit Australia Airlines Flight 408 was the night flight from Sydney to Brisbane. So it was a TAA plane. Mm-hmm. It was a beauty. It was a four-propped plane that it was valued at £1.1 million at the time. TAA had only just taken charge of it in 1959. And this particular plane had set the Melbourne to Perth speed record, 4 hours, 38 minutes, you know, earlier in 1960. So it was a U-Boot plane. It had a handful of crew, a captain, a flight officer. There were a couple of flight stewards, female flight stewards. There was also an off-duty pilot who was in the forward cabin. And there were 42 passengers. So this was a big commercial flight at the time. Now, nobody expected a skyjacking. I mean, there were had been, I think, four skyjackings worldwide in the 1950s. They were all politically motivated. They all didn't involve, they were all resolved peacefully. No shots were fired. None of them involved bombs. So, you know, it was vanishingly rare and it had never happened in Australia. So this flight takes off at about 8 o'clock and it's just near the Queensland, New South Wales border, sort of over Casino, that area, at around 9 p.m. when this young, nervous kind of looking guy named Alex Hildebrand, who's in the forward cabin, most of the passengers, like 35 of the passengers are in the rear cabin, seven are in the forward cabin near the cockpit. This guy goes to the bathroom, comes back, sits down. There's an empty seat next to him with a newspaper, and he calls over the one of the stewardesses and whips off the newspaper, and there's a bomb, gelignite, wired up really well, and he's also brandishing a sawn-off 22, which is fully loaded, and he has a spare magazine. And he says, I want you to take this plane to Singapore. So absolutely terrifying.
2: Absolutely terrifying, yeah.
8: Yeah. He now, this guy was 22 years old. He'd had a really rough upbringing. He was born in, I think, the Ukraine in 1938. His parents had been in a German labor camp during the war. After the war, he'd come to Australia. They'd been in migrant camps in Australia. As a young bloke, he'd worked on, I think, he'd worked in the Cooma area. It seems that he'd worked on the Snowy River hydroelectric scheme. He'd gotten into sort of strife, criminal strife. He'd done break and enters. He'd assaulted somebody. His most recent one had been fare evasion. And he was living, his father was dead by this stage. So he was in his, you know, he was 22 years old. He was living in Riverston in the western suburbs, mooching off his mother who provided all of his needs. So that week he'd actually gotten £18 from his mum, and it had been to pay the fine for fare evading and also to pay off a suit that he owed money on. Instead of doing that, he'd gone and got himself the shotgun. He'd already acquired some gelignite down in Cooma, and he took himself off to Mascot. Okay. Bought the ticket to Brisbane, and his idea was he was going to go where life was good. No, he was no longer in for this capitalist democracy thing. He wanted the plane to take him to Singapore, so from there he could go to communist China and go and live in Russia. And this was his demand on this flight.
2: Did he have a shotgun or a 22?
8: Sorry, it was a sawn-off 22.
2: 22, yeah. What happened when he made his demands?
8: Well, the flight, the pilot, I mean, obviously, you know, it was a whiz-bang plane, but it couldn't fly itself. There was no autopilot at this stage. So the pilot had to stay at the controls. The flight officer, Tom Bennett, came back to talk to him. And, you know, he's saying, fly me to Singapore. And Tom Bennett says, well, we haven't got enough fuel to get you to Singapore. Alex Hildebrand said, if you land at Brisbane, I'll blow the plane up. Mm. So the pilot took the plane out to sea so that he would think that they were bypassing Brisbane while they worked out what they were going to do. they said, you know, we could go as far as Rockhampton. And while they were talking, the off-duty pilot got himself up into the cockpit and he grabbed the crash axe. And he came back out of the cockpit while Alex Hildebrand was distracted by that. The flight officer punched him in the face, grabbed the wires and yanked them out of the bomb. Alex Hildebrand's fired, the 22, it went off. It went past the flight officer's head. The bullet embedded itself in the ceiling and the off-duty pilot whacked him over the head with the rubber handle of the axe, knocked him, sort of, you know, stunned him. Then a passenger who was in that forward cabin and the two flight stewards grabbed him and restrained him. So he was He was out of action. He was no longer a threat. They landed at Eagle Farm in Brisbane and he was arrested. Amazingly, 35 passengers in the rear part of the plane had no idea any of this had happened. I mean, I imagine they must have thought that the bang was just, you know, some sort of engine firing. some people thought something was going on, but no one knew what had happened until they were on the ground and this guy was being taken off the plane and arrested. He was he faced five charges, including attempting to murder the flight officer. So he was found guilty of that in Queensland, and he got 3 years, which is not a lot for attempted murder. The other charges relating to the hijacking, you know, the bomb, taking the gun on the plane, etc., he got 7 years for those. But he appealed on the grounds that those offences had been committed over New South Wales, not over Queensland. The gun going off, that had been over Queensland, but the others had not, and he won. So he was released after his, you know, 3 year sentence was up. As soon as he was released, he was arrested by New South Wales police, who extradited him. He stood trial again. He was convicted again and found guilty and sentenced to 7 years. Goodness. He appealed, saying the judge had misdirected the jury, and he won. So he went to trial again, and he was found guilty again. And this time he got 8.5 years, and this time he was smart enough not to appeal. Mm. So, yeah, it was an amazing story. I mean, it could have been absolutely the worst aviation disaster to date in Australian history.
2: Yeah, it's a short story.
8: Because he'd actually used a test bomb in Riverston earlier that day and it had blown up perfectly. So, and he actually said, you know, in his committal hearing, he fully intended to kill anyone who was going to stop him. And if they landed or if he thought they were going to land in Brisbane, he was going to detonate the bomb.
2: Mm. Well, Tom Bennett eventually got the George Medal for bravery, apparently.
8: He did. Look, indeed,
2: From one criminal act to another tonight, we turn our focus to Western Australia and Bunbury, to be precise, and the year is 1976. What's going on?
8: Well, 1976 in Western Australia, there's a growing environmental activist movement against wood chipping. So at Bunbury, there is a big wood chipping facility, which is loading wood chips for export to Japan. This company is, the chairman of this company is Charles Bunning, the man whose family gave us Bunnings and the democracy sausage. So they've been in the timber business by this stage for close to a century. The wood chipping endeavour was Australia-wide at this point was really contentious. You know, why are we taking these native forests, these old-growth forests, and chipping them for export to Japan, where they'll be turned into sort of particle board and paper and all that kind of stuff? So there was a growing movement. In Western Australia, there were a couple of groups, and they were countering Charles Bunning and his company in the press with, you know, activism, with petitions. They were trying to mount legal challenges. They were being denounced in the press by Bunning as, you know, communists, as agitators, as anti-progress, all of that sort of stuff. But that was what they were doing. They were pursuing, they were trying to win hearts and minds, and they were pursuing legal means. Then all of a sudden, two local blokes, decided to take matters into their own hands. So in April of 1976, these young men, they were 27 and 28, they stole about a third of a ton of gelignite. And then 2 months later, 3 months later, on the 19th of July, 1976, the same day, weirdly, as the TAA event from 16 years earlier, they rocked up to the Bunbury wood chipping facility at about 4 a.m, cut their way in, and then encountered a night watchman who was just doing his rounds. He wasn't there permanently. They stuck this guy up at gunpoint, and then they tied him up. They also tied him up with sticky tape, took him hostage, basically. And while he was at gunpoint, one of them disappeared into the night. Then they came back and they said to him, well, we've set bombs here. They're going to go off at 5:30. You're going to get in this car. It was a stolen car with us, and we're going to take you clear. And they left signs in the facility saying, warning, bombs have been placed here. They actually said to the night watchman, we don't want to hurt anybody. We don't want to hurt you. The night watchman said, well, I've got my wife's car here, and it's not insured. If it gets destroyed, she'll kill me. So they went, okay. So what they did was one of them drove the stolen car away. The other one bundled the night watchman into his car, and they drove about 10 Ks away and left him by the side of the road. About 15 minutes later, he was found by a passing motorist. They raised the alarm. Police swarmed to the site, and they're in the process of putting up roadblocks at 5:30 a.m. when, boom, a bomb went off. It destroyed the base of a stacker tower. It was a huge blast. Windows were shattered in nearby Geraldton. Shrapnel rained across a waterway onto suburban houses. The actual blast was heard as far away as like 13, 14 kilometres. It was massive. What had happened, though, is the other two bombs hadn't gone off, and these were actually placed on the seaward legs of the jetty, the gantry. So if the idea was that those bombs go off, the jetty collapses into the sea, and then the facility is absolutely useless. So those bombs weren't actually found for another 5 hours. When they were, a police expert had to fly down from Perth and defuse them at great personal risk. Anyway, they were made safe. The operations themselves were not significantly disrupted. Charles Bunning was in the paper saying, you know, this is a terrible act of terror. And the Premier, Sir Charles Court, was in the paper saying, you know, this is a terrible act of terrorism. They blamed the environmental movement for fostering this mindset. You know, these are the sort of echoes we hear in some activism today where, you know, lawful protest is conflated with, you know, illegal acts. The actual environmental groups immediately denounced this act of terrorism. The two blokes were caught within a few days. They were both local men. They were unemployed. They were 28 and 29. One was John Robert Chester and the other one was David Habjorn. They pleaded guilty and they were found guilty. They were sentenced. Their sentences varied. There were four main charges, you know, involved in the theft of the gelignite, the blowing up, the taking of this hostage. Their sentences cumulatively would have been 10 years. I think the longest one was 7 years, then 3 years, etc. But they were ordered to be served concurrently. And then the actual non-parole period was set at just 10 months. And there was absolute outrage again in Western Australia from the government, from the Attorney General's Department. They appealed and the sentences were then increased. So the guys started serving their sentences, and then one of them escaped. He was caught, he was recaptured, and then he escaped again. And this time he was on the run for about 6 weeks. While he was on the run in 1978, the Hilton bombing occurred in Sydney. So this guy was in the frame for that. He was suspected of being, you know, having come over. There were also stories that he was linked to Ananda Marga. So he was a valid suspect for a little while. He was then recaptured in Western Australia. You know, he had nothing to do with the Hilton bombing, and he went back to jail. He eventually was released again and then had, you know, further legal problems. But both of them after that seemed to fade into obscurity and live fairly lawful lives. But the real thing was, the judge at the time, at their sentencing in the first hearing, the first trial, he said, you know, many people in Western Australia find wood chipping absolutely repulsive, a terrible crime against the environment, et cetera, et cetera. But that doesn't justify what you did. Of course, this was interpreted by the government and a lot of the media and a lot of the people as well, as a judge somehow giving legal cover or justification to this, what was Australia's first act of environmental terrorism.
2: Yeah, it was. Yeah, interesting. Michael, always fascinating. Thank you.
8: My pleasure. 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
2: Yes, Michael Adams, creator and host of the Forgotten Australia podcast. Fascinating, isn't it? I know. things from interesting stuff from the past. All righty, we've got Peter Marks coming up with a look at tech. He's 1927.

9:27. If I could, yes, Hat in Bridgetown and WA. Is Trump starting to run a good old protection racket over the Strait of Hormuz? Oh, dear. If you can understand what's going on, Hat, I would

0: a lot of people were, I think, astonished at how fragile it all seemed. Anyway, let's get all the details from Peter Marks, software developer and technology commentator from Access Informatics. Peter, good evening to you. Welcome back.
1: Thanks, Philip. Good to be with you.
0: Well, the technical investigation is still underway, but it already looks like the root cause was a bit like the Y2K bug. Mm. You worked on avoiding the Y2K bug. Haven't we learned anything?
1: Yeah, it sounds like it. Yeah, the Y2K bug was that in software we wrote in, say, 1980, used just two digits for the year. So 80 instead of 1980. You've got to remember that storage was expensive back then, so saving two characters in every date seemed like a good idea at the time. We never imagined that software we worked on would still be in use in the year 2000. It just seems so far off, like science fiction. So the bug is somewhat similar in that the GPS system has a 10-bit binary counter that counts weeks. And after 1,023 weeks, which is about 19.6 years, the counter overflows back to zero. So I think they're saving bits not because of storage, but because of the limited transmission bandwidth from GPS satellites down to the receivers. So surrounding software needs to be patched to account for this rollover. And the effect, of course, is if they don't patch it, is that it jumps back, the time jumps back 20 years or 6 years. The Y2K bug, of course, jumped back 100 years, and we did find and fix quite a few instances of that bug, so it was something that everyone was vulnerable and worried about. My reading of the tech discussion is that Telstra knew about the bug. They'd been warned about it. It's actually a widely known limitation in the GPS system. And they left it rather late to update the software, and something went wrong with the update. There's obviously an investigation going on to the whole thing. So the GPS-linked Stratum 1 timing servers feed the time down to what's called NTP, Network Time Protocol servers, across their mobile network. So the bad timestamp from that one receiver propagated quickly and desynchronized all the network nodes. They suddenly thought it was back 20 years, and they rejected connections, leaving millions of phones with no signal, Philip. So it even disrupted 000 emergency calls. We heard that before. And as you said, affected things like trains and payment systems.
0: Yeah, I think a lot of people were very concerned about the trains and wondered why there wasn't more redundancy in the system. What can be done?
1: Well, software today in general is more complex than any one person can absorb. It's very hard when you, as a software developer, you go to a new company and they give you thousands of lines of code to look at. So it does seem that in this case, the bug was well known and it was the fix that failed. But look, maybe the answer these days is to get AI coding agents to audit current software. And there's a lot of that being done certainly on security, but maybe it could be turned to other sorts of bugs like this one. Now, in the case of the trains in country Victoria, The Age reported that a term of Telstra's contract with V-Line, which operates the trains, prevented them from using another carrier as a backup. Now, I haven't got much detail on that. It was in the paper. If it's true, it does seem very odd.
0: That's right. I mean, a lot of people were astonished to find that the V-Line trains operate on one Telstra SIM card. If something goes wrong with that, the train stops.
1: Exactly, and they were actually out for 2 days. It was extraordinary. So clearly they should be able to run at times when the cellular network is down, because the network goes down when there's natural disasters like bushfires. Now, I heard last night you were discussing the idea of having roaming between carriers.
0: Yeah.
1: Now, you know, it's a good idea. It's technically complex for sure. My mind boggles when I think about how you'd implement it, because you'd have to decide when to hop to the other carrier because, you know, everyone goes through black spots. But I think it could be done. You know, you raised the business about how the network that gets roamed to would be in an advantage. But, you know, we do it now in banks where they share ATMs, and basically what they do is they charge for guest usage. So, Philip, as you say, outages like this show just how incredibly dependent we are on the mobile cellular network. And, of course, increasingly it's not just for phone calls.
0: No. All right. What's going to replace the smartphone? As we know, and you and I have talked about it, there is a battle on for what replaces the smartphone. The modern smartphones become the biggest device in most people's lives. What's moving?
1: Well, yes, the modern all-touch smart screen, with a screen, is actually quite recent. It was only 2007 that Apple showed the iPhone, and they killed off the Nokia and the BlackBerry devices. We just don't see them anymore. So the first possibility chased enthusiastically by Facebook was a virtual reality world we'd all live in.

0: where they called it the metaverse, and Mark Zuckerberg was so keen on this idea that he renamed the whole company Meta. They do seem to have cooled on that a little bit. Another idea arises out of the incredible uptake of the AI chatbots, such as OpenAI's ChatGPT. People were able to learn how to use them very fast because they understand our natural language. So maybe that's a clue. I mean, even though smartphones are pretty easy to use, you still have a learning curve there. So broadly, the new device would do everything your smartphone does for you, but rather than using a touch screen and a screen that you look at, it would live in a pendant or glasses or maybe a ring. It would hear everything you hear, including what you say, and it would take notes. It would also possibly see what you see, perhaps with built into glasses, might with cameras on them, and there's already these things out in the market now. Or if rumors are true, there might be cameras in your earbuds. Interesting idea. The AI agents would directly replace apps. So that will disrupt this current market we have. So you'd have a bank agent, you'd have a calendar agent, or you'd have a travel agent. That seems like an obvious idea. So, Philip, the AI personal assistant would take notes, announce appointments, help you navigate, remind you of people's names and background. It does sound like quite a good place to get to if we do eventually and replace that smartphone.
1: Yes, the race is certainly on. Who's going to win it to invent the next big device?
0: Yeah, well, the race is certainly on. The domination of Google and Apple and that they've had with Android and iOS platforms is something that the others would love to disrupt. I mean, Microsoft had a go and gave up. I mentioned Meta, but, you know, Microsoft and the AI companies, of course, would love to take their place too. And the extreme valuations of the AI companies kind of hint that they're saying that their addressable market is everyone in the world. So they're going to have to get in those platforms. Apple has been losing staff to ChatGPT, the maker of OpenAI. The head of design, Johnny Ive, left Apple and has partnered with OpenAI to make something. We don't quite know what. You might remember a fawning video of he and Sam Altman almost cuddling in a coffee shop in San Francisco last year. Ive is the most high profile, but it seems that hundreds of ex-Apple staff have ended up at OpenAI, and while they obviously would be bound by confidentiality agreements and probably anti-compete clauses, it seems that Apple feels that secrets have been stolen. They've now filed a lawsuit against OpenAI, accusing them of trade secret theft, specifically by two Apple employees. They specifically mentioned taking confidential hardware information that would help with their device ambitions. So not just electronics, it's even things like the metal treatment that they use on their products. The lawsuit names Chang Liu and Tang Tan. Liu was at Apple for 8 years and was a senior electrical engineer. Tan was vice president of product design and worked on iPhone and Apple Watch. So, Philip, he would have a lot of knowledge of upcoming projects as well. They are a useful pair if you're developing a competitor to the iPhone.
1: I can imagine, yes. And as we've talked about in the past, maybe Apple have dropped the ball on this, particularly in AI. How does all this affect OpenAI's plans?
0: Well, they were going to launch a product, but this lawsuit, of course, is going to potentially delay that launch. So far, they've given no specifics on what they're building, but some people think, just based on clues, that it's something like a beautiful egg you carry with it, like a Fabergé egg or something. You'd imagine Johnny Ive is dreaming up something like that. And so, you know, if it's listening to everything you're hearing and you're talking and seeing what you're seeing, there are, of course, privacy concerns. And you know, this always listening, always watching AI agent. You might remember the Google Glass that came out a few years ago. There's a lot of controversy about that. So, Philip, whoever goes first with this new kind of gadget is going to have to deal with the expected, I don't know, panic and, you know, worry about privacy in our lives of having this sort of thing we're carrying around with us. It'll be very interesting to see how they end up.
1: It will be, yes. I wonder whether people are as concerned about privacy as some of those from the previous generation, myself included, were in the era of social media. Smart TVs are worse than we thought. We've long known that modern smart TVs, particularly the cheapest ones, spy on what we watch and sell that data to advertisers. But a new report's found that many smart TVs also use your internet connection for nefarious purposes. Tell me, what's a residential proxy and should we be worried?
0: Smart TVs have apps. You may not realise it. They're not quite like the apps on phones, although similar idea. They're

0: are the ones you use for watching streaming video, things like ABC iView, YouTube, Netflix, for example. But there are many other apps you'll find in their app stores, their catalogues. There's things like relaxing fish tanks, there's clocks, games, or rolling art newspaper, wallpaper displays. Many of these apps are free. You install them, you scroll through a long terms and conditions screen, and you click agree to get into whatever it is. Now, US security consultant Spur scanned 6,038 apps on LG and Samsung TVs and found that 2,058 of them were selling network access via your home IP connection. Philip, they found that the apps include a software library implementing, as you said, a residential proxy that lets their clients access websites via your TV and your home internet.
1: What?
0: Yeah.
1: So they're piggybacking on my access?
0: That's right. So this app is, the library in it is phoning home to them when your TV's on and you're running your screensaver or whatever, and letting them access the internet, come back into your home network via the TV and get out to the internet. Now, one big reason why that might be is that, of course, the AI companies want to scrape the whole internet and train their models. But many sites don't want their valuable content scraped without payment. Hmm. So they actively block the training traffic by scraping the internet via your private home and pretending to be a user. It makes it very hard to tell who's doing the scraping and block them. There are more serious issues, though, Philip. In January this year, Brian Krebs, who's a respected security academic, reported KimWolf, which was a botnet that abused these residential proxies to tunnel back into your local home network and possibly attack your home devices.
1: Who makes this software?
0: Well, there's a number of companies with lovely names. There's Bright Data, there's Massive, and Oxy Labs. Their software is found in apps on even the high-end TVs, including those running WebOS, such as LG, and Tizen, which runs on Samsung TVs. Goodness knows what the cheaper ones get up to. No doubt these companies are paying the app developers who can afford to therefore give away their screensaver apps. I've never paid for an app on a TV. So I suppose that's the deal we're doing with the devil, where they're getting revenue from things like either ads or this more subtle form of exploitation.
1: And of course they didn't ask for permission, did they?
0: Yeah, they do. But in the agree screen, you might not twig to what you're agreeing to. I've seen an example that says, you want to get into the screensaver, you want to play the game or something, and it pops up and it says, to enjoy this game without ads, please allow Bright Data to occasionally use your device's free resources to download data. Sounds good. You click the big green button. So like all of these terms and conditions, and we get them a lot on the web and on apps, we're presented with a wall of tiny text and a big green agree button that's basically delaying you from getting to what you want, a screen full of kittens or whatever. So look, Philip, it's not surprising that people just click yes without hesitation.
1: And smart TVs are a kind of sitting duck, are they?
0: Exactly. I mean, they're the perfect proxy host. They're always plugged in, so they don't go flat. They're on your network, so, and they have good bandwidth because they stream video. People don't think of them as a security risk like a computer. You get once asked for permission, and I'm sure some people say no, but most people probably just say yes. And then from then on, they've got your permission to monetize your network connection. So, look, it's perfect. The only thing I could suggest, and I know some people do this, is use a trusted external set-top box to do all of that streaming, a dongle from Google or, a Prime, an Amazon set-top box, Netflix or Apple TV, and then basically disconnect your TV, its own connection, except from time to time when you want to get software updates. That way you can trust the external box, I think, more than the TVs, and you still, you don't really need an internet connection on your TV much of the time.
1: All right, good luck with the onward march of the robots. All right, Peter, thanks.
0: Thanks for having me.
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1: Here's Peter Marks from Informatics. We'll be back in a couple of weeks with some more tech talk. My texter says, oh, shock horror, what a surprise. I know. Yes, I know. Another text to say, yeah, right, Apple would never steal any information, would they, if it was to their benefit? Oh, dear, the cynicism. All righty, we've got the Mighty Challenge. That's not cynical. Let's have a crack. 1-300-800-222 is the number. 1300 800 222 if you would like to have a go. 25 questions, answer question 25 to win straight after the news.
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5: Hello, this is ABC News with David Rollins. The federal government will open a new Office of Artificial Intelligence to design a national AI framework. In a highly anticipated speech in Sydney on Wednesday, the Prime Minister is expected to outline Labor's plan for a world-first cross-governmental approach to regulating the technology. The speech highlights the use of AI to distribute mis- and disinformation aimed at destabilising democracy, as well as the risks that chatbots pose to children. Iranian state media says US missiles have struck cities near the Strait of Hormuz as the countries battle for control of the critical waterway. The BBC's Frank Gardner has this analysis of the current situation.
6: Once again, Iran is playing a weak hand surprisingly well. Although totally outmatched by the US militarily, it is achieving some strategic advantage over its adversary. It's doing this by yet again making the Strait of Hormuz a dangerous place to transit, unless ships abide by its new rules and sail by the northern route to be inspected and then possibly having to pay a fee. A renewed US naval blockade will hurt Iran's already struggling economy. But Iran knows that a paralyzed strait will also impact the rest of the world, with oil price hikes as well as Donald Trump's fortunes at the midterm elections in less than 4 months' time.
5: Meanwhile, motorists are being reassured that domestic fuel prices won't spike to levels seen earlier in the year, despite the flare-up in the conflict between the US and Iran. US President Donald Trump says he wants to take control of the Strait of Hormuz and charge a 20% fee on cargo flowing through the key waterway. Transport expert at Swinburne University, Professor Hossein Dia, says any increase to prices at the Bowser would be modest.
7: Overnight, the prices jumped up again. You know, the markets respond to the uncertainty. It will take some time for any increases to flow through. But generally speaking, this isn't really March all over again.
5: Prosecutors say a Melbourne woman facing terrorism charges after living under Islamic State rule should remain in custody because she's too dangerous to be released on bail. Here's court reporter Christian Silva.
8: Rayan Al-Houli is one of the so-called ISIS brides who returned to Australia, having travelled to Syria a decade ago to live under Islamic State rule. She's charged with being a member of a terrorist organisation, but her lawyer says she's renounced IS and now wants nothing to do with violent jihad. Miss Al-Houli has been in custody for about 6 weeks and is applying to be freed on bail while her case moves through the courts. Prosecutors argued she was a risk to the community and could spread extremist ideology. A magistrate will rule on the bail application next Monday.
5: Authorities in Brussels say several people have died in a fire at a construction site, with a search continuing for 6 missing people. A spokesman for the Belgian capital's local labour inspection says an unspecified number of bodies has been found in one of 2 elevators at the large renovation project. More than 200 workers were on site when the fire broke out, and 3 people have been taken to hospital. The fire has been contained, with investigations now underway into its cause. A last-ditch meeting between BHP and unions has failed to avoid scheduled industrial action at the miners' Pilbara export hub. Kimberly Putland has the story.
9: Unions last week announced they'd given BHP the required 5 days' notice to strike after negotiations over pay and conditions broke down. This morning's meeting was a last-ditch effort to reach an agreement after BHP turned to the Fair Work Commission for help with bargaining, a move criticised by the combined ports unions. With no resolution, workers will down tools for an 8-hour stoppage at BHP's Port Hedland port operations on Thursday, which they claim will cost the miner up to $50 million in lost revenue.
5: Staying in WA, where Fremantle AFL defender Brennan Cox says he's excited to play his 150th game for the Dockers in his home state of South Australia this weekend. The latter leading Dockers will face Port Adelaide this Saturday.

0: after beating Sydney by 38 points in Perth last week. Despite going through some difficult injuries over the years, Cox says he's been able to build amazing connections at Freo.
1: Outside of gathering round, I probably would have played 4 games there or something like that. So to have my 150th back where I'm from in front of my brothers, sisters and family, friends would be pretty.
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0: Yes, well, hello, and how are you? Philip Clark with you on ABC Radio. This is Nightlife right across the country. And hello to you. How are you? Hope you're well. Thanks for joining us. It's 6 past midnight Eastern. It's 6 past 10 in WA. It's 24 to midnight in South Australia and the Northern Territory. There are no problems about transmission, so no maintenance on tonight. So you should be getting us loud and clear wherever you are, from Broome to all the way down to Ian in Dover, in Tassie. So give us a call, 1-300-800-222. We're about to play the Mighty Challenge. 25 questions, 5 categories, you know the drill. And if you can answer question 25, then you will be a winner. Coming up after the Mighty Challenge in the last hour of the program, look, there's plenty of things around in issues of the day to have a chat about. 2 different polls out today show a growing majority of Australians are okay with house prices falling. Do you think that's right or not? And Policy Institute Australia wants to see an end to wealthier Australians receiving billions of dollars a year in taxpayer-funded support. They say if you just curbed access to just 4 big programs, childcare, parental leave, aged care and pensions for the most well-off taxpayers, you'd free up about $21 billion a year. It's a lot of money, isn't it? 1-300-800-222. We can get into some of that or other things besides in the last hour of the program. Thanks for the text, by the way. Ray in the Bay says, I'm totally amazed at the latest scheme from the big orange baby. Does he really believe that China's going to pay him and his lousy protection racket, and what are his intentions if they don't? Oh, look, yes, I know. It's hard to believe, Ray, that this scheme is ever going to see the light of day, as it were, despite being floated by the President of the United States. This is the scheme to charge tankers 20% of the cost of their cargo for going through the Strait of Hormuz. Apart from playing into the hands of Iran anyway, it's hard to see how it happens. But I am not here to explain the motives or intentions or strategic thinking of the POTUS, as you well know. Martin says, we can't see you. How do you know you're not an AI-generated voice while you enjoy a nice glass of wine in front of your fireplace at home? Martin, that is an entirely good point, and you don't know this. Except you would think if you were building a robot, surely you could build something a bit better than this, don't you reckon? 1-300-800-222 is the number. By the way, despite the fact that the United States is carrying out fresh strikes on Iran and vice versa, the stock market doesn't seem to be getting too gloomy. Both the Dow and the Nasdaq are up as the markets have opened. So we shall see. We'll keep an eye on it for you. All right. Is everybody set and ready? Because you know what? If you are, so am I.
1: The Mighty Challenge.
0: Yes, 25 questions, 5 categories. Our categories tonight are category number 1, also a suspect in Cluedo.

0: category number two. TV finales. Category number three. Respondez-vous en français, s'il vous plaît. Category number four. Singers. Category number five. Environmental disasters. All right. Also a suspect in Cluedo. TV finales. Répondez en français, s'il vous plaît. Singers, environmental disasters. Anne from Caulfield's going to kick us off. Hello, Anne.
1: Hi, how are you going?
0: I'm all right. Yeah, I think pretty good.
1: Good.
0: You know, looking out the window, I can't see much, and that's probably a good thing because... what do you like here? Also a suspect in Cluedo, TV finales, répondez en français, s'il vous plaît. Environmental disasters or singers?
1: I'll try répondez en français, please.
0: Répondez en français, s'il vous plaît. Question number one. French for madness of two. What was the subtitle of the 2024 Joker movie starring Joaquin Phoenix and Lady Gaga?
1: I should have stuck with what I wanted to do, which was the Cluedo ones. French for what? Madness of two. Cuckoos, I don't know. I've no idea.
0: I reckon you do. I reckon you'll know.
1: Yeah, but I'll probably kick myself. Usually what happens is the second I hung up, it occurs to me that we don't have another half hour while I'm sort of umming.
0: Oh, well, Anne, you and I have known each other for quite a long time.
1: Well, you know what? Then give me half an hour.
0: Half an hour you do not have, no.
1: No worries. Thanks a lot.
0: See
1: anyway.
0: You, Anne. Bye.
1: See you later. Bye.
0: See you. Anne, going out on the first ball. Robin says, by the way, Phil, don't tell that bloke about the Chesterfield, the cigars and the scotch. Yeah. Oh, well, I could be a robot. You never know. 1-300-800-222 is the number. Tony in Ballarat. G'day, Tony.
2: G'day, Phil. Sitting ready. Well, birthday wishes for Ron Catlin, batter, leader of our premiership team. 30 seasons ago now, but memory just like yesterday, to the test of time. And all of the team might be listening. Happy birthday to Ron here as well.
0: Yes. Well, happy birthday to Ron as well. Tony, from us as well.
2: Right, right.
0: All right, what do you like here? Répondez en français, s'il vous plaît. French for madness of two. What was the subtitle for the 2024 Joker movie starring Joaquin Phoenix and Lady Gaga?
2: Oh, this is all too recent for me, Philip. Anne said, like dirt, cuckoos, bells. I'll say, like dirt, oiseau.
0: Les deux oiseaux, the two birds. Why not? No, Tony, it's not. But,
2: thank you.
0: But thank you, anyway. Bye-bye. Always good to chat. Trevor from Croydon Park. Hello, Trev.
3: I submit in evidence that I'm speaking to an AI-generated robot,
0: yes.
3: Which you are. Programmed not to answer questions.
0: I am programmed not to answer. That's right. I would think if I was a robot, I reckon the consumer, the IU, and everybody else, and I would say, come on, can't we do better than this? He could at least finish inside the hour. That'd be a good. If he was a decent robot. Trevor.
3: Programmed to drag it out.
0: Well, I don't drag it out. It's just a question of whether people can answer the questions or not. I mean, you know, I can't answer them, as you know, Trevor. French for Madness of Two. What was the subtitle of the 2024 Joker movie starring Joaquin Phoenix and Lady Gaga?
3: Folie à deux.
0: Yes, Annette from Perth has got that. Folie à deux.

0: Mick and Falconbridge has got Folie à Deux. Jane in Hobart, Ray in the Bay, Folie à Deux. Susie's got Folie à Deux.
1: Murray, one small thing.
2: Yeah.
1: When you bring me out, can you introduce me as Joker? You don't listen to you. You just ask the same questions every week. How's your job? Are you having any negative thoughts? All I have are negative thoughts. The clouds.
0: Yes, the Joker. Not my cup of tea, I must say, Trevor. But anyway, that's not the problem, I'm sure. Question number two. What do you want to do here? Répondez en français, or you can move.
3: Could you go to them again, please?
0: Répondez en français, s'il vous plaît, or TV finales, also a suspect in Cluedo, singers, environmental disasters.
3: I'll try singers.
0: Singers. Ross from Scoresby says, aha, Phil, but that's how you pass the Turing test, Phil, imperfections. Hey. Grover from Ocean Grove wants to know, how do you know your callers aren't AI robots? This is what the world's coming to, isn't it? Question number two, singers. Which Greek-American soprano who lived from 1923 to 1977 was known as La Divina?
3: The answer to that is Maria Callas.
0: Maria Callas. Yes, the most marvellous, marvellous voice. Have a listen to this.

0: Ah, yes, Trevor. Now, that's... How about that? A visitate from Tosca.
1: Shall we proceed to the next question before my charge runs out?
0: Al from Congress says, Phil, your AI talking to Anne's AI sounded like two real people talking to each other. It's pretty good. Yes. Question number three.
1: Yes, I think Maria Callas chalked up a really big bar bill for all the broken glasses.
0: Little brother Chuck has texted saying, worse than fingernails down a blackboard. Oh, come on, little brother. That's not enough. That's not fair. Hey, question number three, singers. Do you want to stay here?
1: Yeah.
0: David Lee Roth, Sammy Hagar and Gary Cherone have all been lead singers for which band?
1: Van Halen.
0: That would be... Sorry, I missed that.
1: Van Halen.
0: Van Halen, of course, yes.

0: Karen from Mullum Movie says, I had to take my headphones off for that shrieking. Oh, Karen, you can't tell me. It's Maria Callas. No, she's not a shrieker. Chris in the Southern Waters, Van Halen, totally rule. Trevor?
1: I'm waiting for anyone to ring in trying to coax their cat out from under the couch after the car.
0: Stop it. Three on the Trot. Nice work. Singers, that's where we are. Staying here?
1: I shall not jump to anything else.
0: Okay. Question number four. The Hofner 500/1 violin bass is the trademark instrument of which musician?
1: Oh, violinist.
0: Or the Hofner, I suppose you might say. The Hofner 500/1 violin bass is the trademark instrument of which musician?
1: Here's where my programming goes awry. And I'll say André Rieu.
0: Not André Rieu. No. Thanks, okay. Trev. Good on you. Bye-bye. Thank you. No. 1-300-800-222 is the number. Just to make you salivate. Oh, Carol, that's not fair. Carol says, just to make you salivate, I'm making three cheeses toasted sangers to dip into my piping hot homemade tomato soup. Gruyere, Jarlsberg, and Red Leicester. Oh, wow. That's very good. Oh, you're right. You have pained me. All right. Sorry, Phil, says Annette from Perth. Some Australians have no sense of opera music. That's true. Anyway, we're moving on here. Andrew's in Smithton. I'll come to you in a sec. What about Jeff from Jalora? G'day, Jeff.
2: Evening, Philip.
0: Evening. We're in a category called singers. Question number four. The Hofner 500/1 violin bass is the trademark instrument of which musician?
2: Yeah, anyone I can think of that would be Nigel Kennedy.
0: Not Nigel Kennedy. No.
2: Oh, well.
0: Sorry.
2: Oh, well.
0: Sorry, no, not Nigel Kennedy. I know what everyone's doing here. Where are we? Andrew from Smithton. Hello, Andrew.
3: Cover.
0: Hello.
3: How are you going?
0: Yeah, good. Question number four, singers. The Hofner 500/1 violin bass is the trademark instrument of which musician?
3: Trademark instrument. I have no idea.
0: No, that's okay.
3: Good. So
0: thanks,
3: it's,
0: Andrew.
3: Taco Tuesday.
0: Taco Tuesday, okay. Nothing wrong with a taco. Leck in Borough. Hello, Leck.
4: No, I'm in Geelong.
0: Oh, when you, I mean, what do you go back home to Borough? Leck, what happened?
4: No, I'm in Geelong. I've travelled all the way here for to see old friends and stuff from stuff. And, flew from Adelaide yesterday to Melbourne and took the train from Geelong to Geelong. Sorry, Philip, I was half asleep.
0: Well,
4: I didn't think I was going to get on.
0: You're on, Leck. What do you reckon? What do you reckon? Now, the Hofner 501 violin bass is the trademark instrument of which musician?
4: Repeat the question.
0: The Hofner 501 violin bass is the trademark instrument of which musician?
4: Oh, it couldn't be, Julian Lloyd Webber.
0: No, not Mr. Lloyd Webber.
4: I know it's not.
0: Thank you, Leck.
4: Thank you.
0: See ya. Bye. Thank you very much. Ray in the Bay, thank you. Shelley in Yanchep's got it. No, it's Susan from Monterey. No, it's not André Rieu. We've had that. Bucky's got the right answer. Yes, Mel in Perth, recently recovered, has got the right answer. So is Barry from Balnarring. What about Dave from St Arno? G'day, Dave.
5: G'day, Phil. How are you?
0: Pretty good.
5: That's good.
0: The Hofner 500/1 violin bass is the trademark instrument of?
5: It's a lovely shaped guitar, and it's Paul McCartney.
0: It is Paul McCartney. There's a lovely shaped guitar, the violin shaped bass. Correct.

0: Very good, Dave. Excellent.
1: Beautiful sound to it too, isn't it?
0: Amazing, amazing, yes. Yeah. Everyone got hung up on violins, and that's why we're off with Nigel Kennedy and, and André Rieu. But reminiscent shape of a violin, but it's a bass guitar. Yeah. It's a bass guitar.
1: Mm. Very much so.
0: Okay, Luke, question number 5. We're in singers. You can stay there, otherwise you can move anywhere else. Also a suspect in Cluedo, TV finales, Répondez en français, s'il vous plaît, or environmental disasters.
1: I'll go the environmental disasters, I think.
0: Question number 5. By what name is the Vladimir Ilyich Lenin nuclear power plant better known, Dave?
1: Chernobyl.
0: It would be, yes. Yes. It's known as Chernobyl.
2: In an unprecedented step, the Kremlin acknowledged there'd been an accident, but only after Scandinavian scientists had picked up high radiation levels. A statement from the Soviet Council of Ministers was read on television, a sign of the degree of Moscow's concern. Diplomats speculated that the mention of casualties could indicate a high death toll. The Soviet news agency TASS said one of the reactors at Chernobyl, north of Kiev, had been damaged. But there are no details of how serious the accident was.
0: Yeah, did you ever see the TV series about it called Chernobyl, Dave?
1: No, I didn't. But I used to I used to do a lot of reading on it and look up YouTube things and that, and just listening to those sort of news reports, that really sort of old, what you just played there, it sends shivers up my spine because I can still remember it when I was at primary school happening. It was 1986, so year 7 at high school.
0: Yeah,
1: so.
0: If you ever get a chance, check it out. The TV series, which is a dramatisation of the events, is fantastic, and it follows exactly what happened.
1: Yeah, might have to do that.
0: My texter says, oh joy, the government's setting up a committee to work out how to control AI. Probably have the committee formed by the time AI runs the government. Boom, boom. Hey, what do you want to do to question 6? You can stay with environmental disasters if you like.
1: Yeah, we'll see what we can do with disasters.
0: 1984's Bhopal disaster was a major gas leak accident in which country?
1: India.
0: Yes, it was. It was in India.
3: The fires of mass cremations had burned throughout the night. As the pulls of smoke hung heavily over the stricken city, pile upon pile of ashes showed the enormity of this tragedy. Over 1,000 bodies had already been burned or buried, and still more came. For a third morning, these children had awoken to find no mother, no father, no family. Now they were just numbers in a nightmare. Their lives rested on the relief workers and their handouts. Though finding sufficient food and water not contaminated by the gas had added to the problems.
0: Yeah, it was just an appalling thing.
1: And to go through the slums as well, they'll never know how many people actually were killed with it. It was awful.
0: They will never know. No, exactly. Yep. No. My texter says, those old-style news clips are so interesting. Someone should make a game show with them. See, there's only some people listening who know what that reference is. One of them is me. 1-300-800-222 is the number. Thank you for whoever sent that text in. You don't say who you are. It sounds like bobsled, but it may not be. Question number 7. Okay, staying with environmental disasters.
1: Yes, please.
0: Formerly, it was the fourth largest inland body of water in the world. But which inland sea has shrunk by 90% since the 1960s due to the Soviet-era agricultural irrigation practices?
1: Ooh, okay, inland sea, Soviet. So it's not the one I'm thinking of. So I'm going to take a punt. Black Sea.
0: Not the Black Sea. Thanks Dave. Much, see you, mate. Thank you. No, it's not the Black Sea. All righty. Trev from Surface Paradise. G'day, Trev.
4: Hello, Philip.
0: Hello, hello. Question number 7. We're up to environmental disasters. Formerly the fourth largest inland body of water in the world, which inland sea has shrunk by 90%? Since the 1960s, due to Soviet-era agricultural irrigation practices?
4: Well, the only thing I think of is a sea that is actually a lake, but my answer, and this is the only one I've got, is the Caspian Sea.
0: It's not the Caspian. No. Thank you, Trev. It's not the Caspian Sea either. Ben from Baden. Hello, Ben. G'day, Ben.
5: G'day.
0: Question seven we're up to, Ben. Environmental disasters, formerly the fourth largest inland body of water in the world. Which inland sea has shrunk by nearly 90% since the 1960s due to Soviet-era irrigation practice?
5: Sorry, Phil. Got nothing.
0: Got nothing?
5: Would you like some trivia about the Hofner Base while I'm chatting?
0: Yeah, why not?
5: So Paul McCartney got one stolen in 1972. And he was reunited with it in 2023.
0: I know he got one stolen. Where did he get it back from?
5: They had a newspaper campaign. And then it was sort of sitting in an attic in someone's house somewhere. And the homeowner identified it. And the base was reunited with Paul McCartney.
0: Gee, that's a pretty amazing story.
5: Yeah.
0: Very nice, honest person.
5: Yeah, I don't know the background of how she came to the position of it, but if you just Google Paul McCartney, the lost base, you'll...
0: We don't Google here on the Mighty Challenge, Ben, as you know.
5: Ben,
0: I'm with you. I'm just saying, yeah. That's a nice story. Thank you. All right. See ya. Bye. Michael from Freshwater. Hello, Michael.
6: Hey, that was quick.
0: Yeah, I know. Can happen. Can happen when you're talking about inland seas, which have shrunk by 90%. So are people willing to answer the question?
6: All right. So that is the question, is it?
0: Formerly, it was the fourth largest inland body of water in the world. Which inland sea has shrunk by 90% since the 1960s due to Soviet-era irrigation practices? It's not the Black Sea, it's not the Caspian Sea.
6: Oh, there you go. I think I'm dead in the water now.
0: Well, there's no water to be dead in, that's the problem here.
6: Oh, this is the problem. Yeah, no, I've seen some photos of it. It's terrible. It's not like Omega, but it's not Omega.
0: No. Sorry, Michael. Thanks, mate. Bye-bye. No, that is not correct either. Lachlan from Preston. Hi, Lachlan.
7: Hi, Phil. How are you going?
0: Pretty good. What sea are we after here?
7: Look, I called to have a go at Macca's Base. My geography's not great. I can think of, is the Black Sea?
0: No, we've had the Black Sea. It's not the Black Sea. Not the Black Sea, not the Caspian Sea.
7: No, sorry, Phil. No, I don't think I could name another one.
0: Sorry. Yeah. No worries. Thanks, Lachlan. We'll move on. Louis from Cowandilla. G'day, Louis.
8: Yeah, g'day.
0: Question seven. Formerly the fourth largest inland body of water in the world, which inland sea shrunk by 90% since the 1960s due to irrigation practice in the Soviet era?
8: Thinking it's the Aral Sea.
0: The what?
8: Aral Sea.
0: I'm just going to move on here. Dave from Perth. G'day, Dave. Hi, Dave. Hello. No, we can't find. All right, let's try Mario from Lanier. Hi, Mario.
9: Hello.
0: Formerly the fourth largest inland body of water in the world, which inland sea shrunk by 90% since the 1960s?
9: Yeah, the Aral Sea.
0: That's it. The Aral Sea. Correct. Yeah, the Aral Sea is the one I was after. Very good. Yeah, no, it's a complete tragedy. There's a whole. Lots of dreadful photographs of, you know, stranded boats and docks and all
9: sorts. That's right.
0: Question number eight. We're in environmental disasters, but you could move if you like.
9: We'll stay here. I've got one, so I'll go for another one.
0: Question number eight. In which year was the Fukushima nuclear disaster?
9: Okay. I'm not going to get this. Around 2013.
0: No, not 2013. Sorry.
9: I know I'm close.
0: Thanks, Mario. Bye. Bye-bye. Karen from Altona. Hi, Karen.
10: Hello.

0: which year was the Fukushima nuclear disaster?
1: Oh, gosh, it was a while back. Going back to early, I think it was the early 2009. I'll say 2011.
0: 2011 is correct.
2: One of the biggest earthquakes ever recorded has hit Japan. It triggered a tsunami washing away everything in its path.
3: It felt like the end of the world. I didn't know they were going to be headed for a meltdown in less than 24 hours.
4: The country was in complete chaos, and they have the situation at the Fukushima nuclear power plant.
0: Yes, dreadful. All right, question number 9. We're one left in environmental disasters, otherwise you could move to singers, TV finales. Also a suspect in Cluedo or a répondez en français, s'il vous plaît.
1: I'll try the French one,
0: répondez en français, s'il vous plaît. Question number 9. Which 1969 duet between Serge Gainsbourg and Jane Birkin was banned in several countries because of its racy content?
1: I have heard this before. Let me think. I'm not sure of the title, but I'll say, no, that's a French ABBA one. I've got to say, Voulez-vous coucher avec moi?
0: Thank you, Karen. Sorry, not tonight. Thank you. Bye-bye. 1-300-800-222. Ian from Warimba. Hello, Ian.
5: Thanks, Phil. No, rent requires French... was pretty crap, so I've got no idea.
0: Thanks, mate. Bye-bye. See you later. All righty, 1-300-800-222. All of a sudden, answers have evaporated on me. We're in répondez en français, s'il vous plaît. Don't worry, we're over the RLC. The RLC has been and gone, right? So give me a call, 1-300-800-222. Which 1969... duet between Serge Gainsbourg and Jane Birkin was banned in several countries because of its racy content. Hmm? Pat from The Point, correct. Chris from Forest Lodge, no, that's not right. Susie, correct, yes. Alan in Cumnock, correct. Mick in Falconbridge says, Phil, I can't remember the title of that song, but it's gross. Okay. Well, yes, in the ears of some, I guess. Steve from Tokenwall. G'day, Steve.
6: Oh, g'day, Phil.
0: What was it called?
6: Well, it was a husband and wife team, actually. I think it was Je T'aime.
0: That's it. Je T'aime. Correct, yeah. Yes.
6: Yeah, it was his wife that was doing the noises.
0: It was sung in a very breathy way, and there was some, yes, noises as well, Steve. That's
6: yeah,
0: true.
6: I've heard the story, yeah.
0: Question number 10, répondez en français, s'il vous plaît, otherwise you could move.
6: Tu s'appelles, je m'appelle Etienne. Well, let's go with the français.
0: Staying with the français, okay.
6: I'll give it a crack.
0: What is the embarrassing French phrase meaning false step?
6: Sacre bleu?
0: Not sacre bleu, no. Not sacre bleu. Tanya from Nairn says, I think the Aral Sea has improved significantly along its northern Kazakhstan coast due to improved irrigation practices along there. More needs to be done, but there is some good news. Yeah, well, a long, long, long way to go. That's true. Sam from Harvey. Hello, Sam. G'day, Sam.
7: Hello, Philip. Philip, how you
0: going? I'm going pretty well.
7: Good, yeah.
0: We're in répondez en français, s'il vous plaît. Sam, what do you reckon? Look, up to question 10 here. What's the embarrassing French phrase meaning false step?
7: I'm sorry, Philip, I wouldn't have a clue.
0: No good. All right, Sam, thank you. Helen from Bendigo. Hi, Helen. Hello.
8: Répondez en français. Is it faux pas?
0: Correct. What's the embarrassing French phrase meaning false step? It is faux

0: Ah, we're in a category called Répondez en français, s'il vous plaît. Question number 11. You can stay here if you wish.
1: I might try the environmental disaster. I think we have one more in that.
0: We did. Yes, we did have one more environmental disaster.
1: You know, the Aral Sea it affected both Turkey and
0: Kazakhstan,
1: and the harvesting of the beluga caviar. It is a massive environmental catastrophe.
0: Oh no, it's horrible. Yeah, it's terrible. I mean, I'm sure people listening would remember, recall seeing the pictures of
1: horrifying.
0: Hundreds of boats just lying on this dust box.
1: And all of the people, you know, affected all around us.
0: Yeah. Dreadful. Dreadful. Question number 11. We're up to one left in environmental disasters. Following the publication of Rachel Carson's book Silent Spring, which insecticide was banned in America in 1972 and declared illegal in Australia in 1987?
1: Yeah, that took a long time, didn't they? I think it was DDT, Dildrin.
0: Yes, correct. DDT, yeah. I know. They did take an awful long time to get here, didn't they?
1: We always take an awful long time.
0: We are doing the same in so many things.
1: We've got a new one, which is Paraquat or whatever it is now.
0: Yes, that's right. That's correct.
2: This is one of the nation's best sellers. Up to now, 500,000 copies have been sold, and Silent Spring has been called the most controversial book of the year.
3: Rachel Carson's push to limit the use of powerful pesticides like DDT helped spark the American environmental movement.
4: Rachel Carson is one of those rare individuals who brought about change in all of our lives.
0: Yes, no, you're quite right. You're right about paraquat. I was hearing a story about that the other day. Helen's been banned, I think, 50 countries. Including in China. We don't normally think as being very at the forefront of these things. But it's still allowed here, according to the regulator here. There's an association with Parkinson's disease, as
1: these
0: I recall.
1: These things are a mystery to me, yeah.
0: All righty, question 12. Now, that's it for our environmental disasters. So we're up to question number 12. We've got singers. We've got two left there. Plenty in also a suspect in Cluedo, plenty in TV finales. We've got two left in Répondez en français.
1: Oh, it's a hard choice. I might go for the singers. I don't know. Yeah.
0: I don't know.
1: I don't know. It's a game.
0: Question number 12. You've got the point here, Helen. That's it. Question 12. 1991's Love and Kisses was the debut album from which Australian singer?
1: Oh, 1991. Debut album. I think it's a little bit late. No, but I'm going to go for Kylie.
0: What's your answer again, Helen?
1: Kylie Minogue.
0: Not Kylie Minogue. No, sorry. Thanks, Helen. No, it's not Kylie Minogue. Rachel from Kilmore. Hi, Rachel.
5: Hi there.
0: Hi. 1991's Love and Kisses was the debut album from which Australian singer, not Kylie Minogue.
5: I'm racking my brain trying to think. 91. Oh, I can't think of anybody. I'm sorry, I can't think of anyone.
0: No good?
5: No.
0: Thanks, Rachel. Not Kylie Minogue. Keith from Zippy Downs. Hi, Keith.
6: Oh, good evening, Phil.
0: Hi.
6: I'm a friend. I have not the faintest idea. My French is better than my 1991 songs. So I'll pass it on to the next one, but thank you for a good program.
0: No worries, Keith. Thank you. Okay. I don't help people, as I know. Or maybe I have helped people. I don't know. Have I? Lance from Geraldton. Hi, Lance.
7: How you going, Phil?
0: Pretty good.

0: the 13-year-old boys. Well, that's right. We're getting off on it, I presume.
1: And of course, I think also just quickly, I think Abigail released a version of it.
0: Oh, did she? Oh, well, she should. If she didn't, she should have. You're right.
1: Yes, there was. I'm sure other people backing up. And would that answer be you after Kate Sobrano?
0: It's not Kate Sobrano, no. Sorry, okay, Lance. Bye-bye, mate. Thank you. No, it's not Kylie Minogue. Love and Kisses was the debut album from which Australian singer in 1991. Lozzie and Huntley's got it. Frankie in the Netherlands says it's Kylie Moll. No, it's not. No. Lozzie's got it, yeah. Angela in Tamworth has got the right answer. Greg from Liverpool as well has got the right answer. Come on, help us out here. 1991's Love and Kisses was the debut album from which Australian singer? It wasn't Kylie Minogue. Who was it? 1-300-800-222. There are lines free. Grab one and tell me the answer. Maria has got the right answer. Sue in Bellevue Heights, correct? Yes. Sue's picked it up. Donna in Adelaide has got the right answer. Someone must know this. Help me. 1-300-800-222. 1991's Love and Kisses was the debut album from which Australian singer? Aaron from North Queensland. Hi, Aaron.
2: G'day.
0: Hi. Who are we after?
2: Danny Minogue.
0: Correct. It's not Kylie. It's Danny Minogue. Yes.
3: My least favourite word is reinvention. Pivot, I think we all started using during COVID, but I feel like I just love being creative and I love expression, and wherever I can push myself to learn more or try something, I just love it. I love it.
0: Jason says, by the way, that of Je T'aime, I recall Abigail's version was even more breathless. Maybe. Aaron, question number 13. What do you want to do here? We're in singers. We've got one left, if you like.
2: Yeah, stay in singers.
0: Which American female singer released a fragrance for women called M, that is the letter M, back in 2007? American female singer. Released a fragrance for women called M.
2: Lady Gaga.
0: Not Lady Gaga, no. Not Lady Gaga. Gail from Wollongong. Hi, Gail.
4: Could it be Madonna?
0: You're on the right track, but it's not Madonna, no. No, it's not Madonna, but you are on the right track. Tara's in the truck. You'll know the answer to this, Tara. Hi.
5: How are you, Phil?
0: Pretty good. Which American female singer released a fragrance for women called M back in 2007?
5: Oh, wouldn't that matter? I'll just have a guess. Katy Perry?
0: No, not Katy Perry. No, Madonna was on the right track. Angela from Tamworth. Hi, Angela.
6: How you going?
0: Pretty good.
6: That's good.
0: What are we after?
6: Oh, I'm going to go Mariah Carey.
0: Correct, yes. Not Madonna, but Mariah Carey would work, yes.

0: Yes. All right. Question 14. So we've got three categories left. Also a suspect in Cluedo, TV finales, a répondez en français, s'il vous plaît. Angela.
1: I'll go to Cluedo.
0: Also a suspect in Cluedo. Which colour links the disease Streptococcus pyogenes, a novel by Nathaniel Hawthorne, and one of Robin Hood's Merry Men? Which colour links all three of those? Also a suspect in Cluedo is the category. You've got a fair bit of info here, Angela.
1: I reckon. Can you just read it again?
0: Yeah. The category is also a suspect in Cluedo, right?
1: Yeah.
0: Which colour, so I'm after a colour,
1: yep,
0: links the disease Streptococcus

0: Diogenes, a novel by Nathaniel Hawthorne, and one of Robin Hood's merry men?
1: Scarlet.
0: Correct. Very good. Yes, you got there. Because it's Scarlet Fever, Streptococcus pyogenes.
1: Yep.
0: The Scarlet Letter is the novel, and Will Scarlet is one of Robin Hood's merry men. And Scarlet, of course, is also a suspect in Cluedo.
1: Yes.
0: Phew. Question 15. We can stay here if you like, or if you're exhausted, you can move
1: on. I'll go on. Keep the Cluedo.
0: All right. Question number 15. Which condiment is made from the seeds of the Sinapis alba, Brassica juncea, or Rhamphospermum nigrum plants?
1: That'll be mustard.
0: Correct. Colonel Mustard. Yes.
1: Yes.
0: Also a suspect in Cluedo. Question 16. You've got these down pat, Angela.
1: Yes, well, it's one of my favourite games.
0: Oh, I see.
1: As a child.
0: Oh, yeah, really? You don't play games as an adult?
1: Oh, yeah, occasionally.
0: I love them, but
1: I take it away with the kids in the caravan, so it comes out probably once a year.
0: Yeah, good. I love it when my kids are around because they're the only ones who play. Because, I mean, my wife won't play games, not in that sense, you know. So.
1: No.
0: But I love them. I'll play anything. Question 16. Also a suspect in Cluedo. Fireworks typically use barium salt to produce what colour of sparks?
1: Peacock.
0: Not blue. Peacock, no.
1: Oh.
0: Thank you. I know where you're going, Angela, but no, that's not correct. Matt from Lemon Tree Passage. Hi, Matt.
2: Yeah, good day.
0: Question 16 we're up to. Fireworks typically use barium salt to produce what colour sparks?
2: Is this in the category about Mr. Mustard?
0: Called also a suspect in Cluedo.
2: Okay. Now, before I answer, can I just please quickly say that today's Wordle word is very obscure and people may find it very annoying. Okay.
0: Oh, okay.
2: Yep. I've just.
0: What's your streak at the moment, Matt?
2: Only four or something because I got stymied the other day.
0: Oh, okay.
2: But you know, that's a question of averaging. But yeah, it's just today's one. I did end up cheating.
0: Matt.
2: Well, only because.
0: No, that's okay.
2: I looked at it when, and I'm glad I did because I would have been wasting my time if I was trying to get it because the word is not a word I have ever heard of.
0: Oh.
2: So I'm quite annoyed.
0: Yep. Yeah, actually, in Wordle, that is a bit annoying, actually.
2: It's meant to be common.
0: It's meant to be a word that everyone's heard of. Yeah, that's right.
2: Yeah, yeah.
0: Question 16, a suspect in Cluedo.
2: I'll just guess white.
0: No, it's not white.
2: Okay.
0: Thanks, Matt. No. Bye. No, it's not white. It's Luke in Brisbane. Hi, Luke.
3: Hey, Phil.
0: Also a suspect in Cluedo. Fireworks typically use barium salt to produce what colour sparks?
3: I've never played Cluedo, so I'll have to put that on the list of things to do. Red?
0: Not red, no.
3: Okay.
0: No, we've had scarlet, haven't we? So that's not going to work for us. What about Rod's on the road? G'day, Rod.
4: Hi, Phil.
0: How are you? Question 16, Rod. What do you reckon?
4: I really have no idea, so I'm going to say green.
0: Correct. Very good. Fireworks typically use barium salt to produce what colour sparks? Green. And green is also a suspect in Cluedo. Question 17. Rod.
4: So yeah, may as well stay here and bomb out in this category.
0: Question 17. Damson, green gage and satsuma are varieties of which fruit?
4: Plum.
0: What's that?
4: A plum.
0: Yes, correct. Plum. Plum. Of course, plum is a suspect in Cluedo as well. Question number 18, also a suspect in Cluedo. Rod, last one. According to theatrical tradition,

0: Isham. It is bad luck to carry the feathers of which bird on stage?
1: I think this might have been given inadvertently earlier. I'm going to say the peacock.
0: Correct. Very good. Yes. Yes, Peacock also a suspect in Cluedo. All right, nice work. That's it for Cluedo Clues, Rod. And you've gone pretty well here. 1, 2, and 3. Good. Okay, you've got TV finales or Répondez en français, s'il vous plaît. 5, 6, 7 questions left.
1: Not really fancy in either of them, so I'll take the TV one, please.
0: TV finales. The finale of Mad Men implies that Don Draper created a famous ad for what brand featuring the song I'd Like to Teach the World to Sing?
1: Yeah, like I said, I wasn't fancy in either category. And I'm probably the only person in the country who's never watched an episode of Mad Men.
0: Oh, okay. Yeah.
1: Never watched a minute of the show.
0: No worries, Rod. Thanks, mate. See ya.
1: Okay,
0: bye-bye. Thank you. Yeah, no, it's... there's lots of shows I haven't watched, but I have watched that show. It's a terrific show, by the way, if you've never seen it. Mad Men, if you're looking for something to watch. It's got a lot of episodes, I seem to recall. Chris on the Sunshine Coast. Hi, Chris.
2: Good evening, Phil. I couldn't really get into Mad Men, but anyway.
0: No? Yeah, it was one of those things that if you're either, but I find that with most series, if I'm not, Wen Lee Ma was telling me that I should get into some cooking show called The Bear. I watched about 3 episodes of it and I just couldn't bear it. I couldn't bear it.
2: Pardon the pun?
0: Pardon the pun, yeah. Those American shouty shows where people just shout at each other all the time?
2: Yeah. There's an NRL footy show like that on the Murdoch network. I turn around 360 when I had enough of it. Opinions about how to sell certain Murdoch papers. Anyway, we'll move along from that.
0: Chris, what do you really think? Okay. The finale of Mad Men implies Don Draper created the famous ad for what brand featuring the song I'd Like to Teach the World to Sing?
2: I thought that song might have been with Coca-Cola.
0: That my answer would be correct. I'd like to.

0: Yes, that's the finale of Mad Men. Which, have you watched the show, Chris?
1: No, I tried to. I think the lead actor was a very good actor that played
0: the Don that played Don Draper. What's his name?
1: He was also, I think, in Fargo.
0: I think that's right.
1: Many seasons, and he played a bad man, but he was a really good character. He's been in a few shows, I think.
0: Yeah. John Hamm, that's his name, John Hamm, yeah. Chris, I'll put you on hold, mate, but we'll come back to you because we've only got 1, 2, 3, 4, 5, 6 left, but we do have a news bulletin to attend to as well. All right, thank you for everyone who texted in John Hamm, who played Don Draper in Mad Men. That's true. All right, news now.
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0: ABC News with David Rollins. A new Office of AI will be established as part of the federal government's new national framework to regulate artificial intelligence. As Harry Buttenshaw reports, it's among a raft of measures set to be announced in a keynote speech by the Prime Minister on Wednesday.
1: The Office of AI will manage the development of artificial intelligence standards, which will seek to balance the need to attract investment with the regulation of the powerful technology. Mr. Albanese says the office will be set up to ensure a coordinated approach across government departments. In the speech, the Prime Minister is also expected to address concerns about the impacts of AI on jobs, data centre developments and copyright protections. He's also set to outline how AI can be harnessed in a way that benefits the country economically.
0: A senior fellow at a leading American naval strategy think tank says that President Donald Trump's announcement of a 20% toll on traffic through the Strait of Hormuz is confounding. On Monday, Trump declared the US would become the guardian of the strait, exacting 20% in reimbursement for all cargo through it. Iran says the strait is closed in light of recent US strikes. Ian Rowby, president of Auxilium Worldwide and senior fellow at the Center for Maritime Strategy, says the announcement demonstrates that the president is not being advised by people with expertise on naval shipping.
2: There's no way you could come to a 20% toll on the value of a cargo and think that anyone would be willing to pay it. It's just ludicrous from a business standpoint. So it's a very strange announcement.
0: Officials in Gaza say an Israeli strike and gunfire has killed at least 9 Palestinians, including a 10-year-old boy and a senior Hamas police officer. Health officials say the deaths add to a toll of more than 1,100 Palestinians killed by Israeli attacks since an October ceasefire between Israel and Hamas took effect. The truce halted major fighting but has failed to stop sporadic violence. 4 Israeli soldiers have been killed by militants in Gaza over the same period. Polish Prime Minister Donald Tusk says Poland will host military exercises with French and British troops in the autumn so they can be prepared to ensure security for Ukraine and the region. He said he had discussed the situation with NATO Secretary General Mark Rutte and Ukrainian President Volodymyr Zelensky while describing Russia's stance as rigid. Mr. Tusk says it seems very unlikely that peace in Ukraine would be reached soon, and he expected Russia to extend the conflict at least until the winter.
1: Yesterday's coalition deliberations focused on one key topic: how to practically ensure security for Ukraine and the region after a possible peace or at least a ceasefire. And crucially, it's our joint decision that the first exercises involving French and British troops will take place in Poland this autumn.
0: The World Health Organization says the true number of Ebola cases in Congo is at least double and possibly 4 times the official tally. The WHO says intensified efforts are needed to detect and isolate patients after cases spread this week to 2 new provinces. The Global Health Agency has received about 40% of its $165 million appeal to tackle the Bundibugyo outbreak, for which there is no proven treatment or vaccine at this stage. Federal Treasurer Jim Chalmers says a cut to the tobacco excise is not the answer to Australia's growing black market in illegal cigarettes. Josh Duggan has the story.
3: The Tasmanian government is calling for the Commonwealth to cut the tobacco excise, saying price is pushing smokers to buy from the black market. Police Minister Felix Ellis has called the excise a failure and says illicit tobacco sales are fuelling organised crime. Federal Treasurer Jim Chalmers says there's no simple solution when it comes to tackling illicit tobacco, but he argues the answer isn't a tax cut for big tobacco. He says funding for compliance and enforcement to crack down on tobacco has been boosted by more than $365 million.
0: And the BBC has warned that its current funding model is not sustainable to fund its public broadcasting mission. In its annual report, the public broadcaster highlighted the gap between the number of users it has and those who pay for its services. The organisation, which was thrown into chaos or crisis last year over accusations of bias, which prompted US President Donald Trump to sue it, will need to negotiate a new funding settlement with the government before the current one expires at the end of 2027.
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0: Yes, well, hello, and how are you? Philip Clark with you on ABC Radio. This is Nightlife, and we're into the last hour of the program. Very good to be with you as well. It's, where are we? 1:06 Eastern. It's 11:06 in WA, South Australia and the Territory, 24-1. Just about 4 hours to go before France take on Spain, hey, in the World Cup final, if you're staying up. Look, I'll put you to sleep in this hour, or then you can wake up again in 4 hours' time and watch the game. France v Spain, 5 a.m. That's 5 a.m. Eastern, okay? England and Argentina, 5 a.m. tomorrow, Thursday. 1-300-800-222 is the number. We're cleaning up the challenge and then into our issues of the day. Thanks for the texts, by the way. A couple of Mel in Perth says, no, you must stick with the bear. It's character-driven and beautiful. We just finished the series tonight. Okay. Well, yeah, Mel, yeah, maybe I'll get back to it. I don't know. Somebody else says the bear has some shouty stuff, but it's also got some slow and quiet moments. Chris and Sandy Bay, I treasure the three box sets of Madman, but I must say the Australian-produced Newsreader, set in the later era but of media office politics, was also very good. Yeah, it was. It was excellent, actually. I watched the Newsreader. Maybe that's part of our issue of the day tonight too, isn't it? What's the best series ever? 1-300-800-222. All right. In the meantime, we've got to finish up this.
1: The Mighty Challenge.
0: Not many to go here. 1, 2, 3, 4, 5, 6 left. Chris from the Sunshine Coast was up on deck. G'day, Chris.
2: Six to go is not many.
0: It's not many.
2: I got one in a row.
0: Yeah, I know, but that wasn't bad. Having a good, you know, long shot at Coca-Cola.
2: Yeah, yeah.
0: Well, you could stay there if your French is any good. You could go with "Répondez en français, s'il vous plaît."
2: My French is so good, I'm going to stay with TV.
0: Okay, question number 20. The ring cycle, where Arthur and Deirdre end up getting back together, is the finale of which classic Australian sitcom?
2: Arthur and Deirdre get back together in Australian sitcom. The ring cycle, Arthur and Deirdre. Oh, no. Before I go, can I say The Capture on ABC? It's a BBC show. I think series 3 has just come out. I've binged 1 and 2. I haven't finished series 2.
0: The Capture?
2: The Capture. Very good. It's about AI. Not AI. CCTV and AI. And it was... First one was made in 2019.
0: Oh, yeah, I've heard about this show. Apparently it's really good, isn't it?
2: Yeah, if you're watching it in, 2019, thinking 2019, where it is, say, it says we're going, we're here. Yeah. Okay, let me have a guess. An Australian series.
0: No. Chris, we'll have to go. Thank you, mate. 1-300-800-222 is the number. Kingsley in Adelaide. Hello, Kingsley.
3: Yeah, hello, Philip. Switching my speaker off. You told me to switch my speaker off,
0: yeah.
3: But I can't hear you very well with my speaker off.
0: Oh, okay.
3: So it's off now.
0: That's all right. Well, you can leave it on if you can't hear us, Kingsley. That's all right.
3: I can hear you, but barely.
0: Oh, well, then put your speaker back on then.
3: Okay. Thank you. That's better.
0: Question 20. The ring cycle where Arthur and Deirdre end up getting back together is the finale of which classic Australian sitcom?
3: Well, the only sitcom I know that has an Arthur in it is Mother and Son.
0: Correct.
4: There's nothing wrong with her. She just can't bear the thought that I might want to do something with my life. I'm supposed to be her slave with no interest in life except feeding her and wiping her and putting her to bed. I just hope she can't hear this. Well, I hope she can. If I want to get married to Deirdre again, I will, and she won't stop me.
5: Married?
4: Oh, I know. Well, talk about getting married again. At least start to talk about getting married again. I thought tonight that we might start to think about starting to talk about getting married again.
5: I might have taken my wedding ring off my finger, but I've worn it around my neck ever since.
6: That's what I do, see? Then, when I'm doing the washing, it won't go down the sink.
4: Mum! You found your ring.
6: Where?
4: It's on a string around your neck.
6: Good boy, Robbie!
0: Mother and Son.
3: I loved Mother and Son.
0: It was great, wasn't it? It was great.
3: Yeah, one of the greatest shows on TV.
0: Yeah, it was. Ruth Cracknell, hey? Question 21. All right, we've got three left in TV finales and two left in Répondez en Français.
3: We'll go with the TV finales.
0: TV finales. In the final episode, in the final episode of Doctor Who to date, Nudi Gatwa regenerated into which British actress who had previously played one of the Doctor's companions?
3: No, I wasn't a Doctor Who fan. I did watch it from time to time. I like Peter Capaldi. I like Tom Baker. But no, I'm not a Doctor Who fan.
0: No good. All righty. See ya. See ya, mate. Bye-bye. Betty from Dapto. Hi, Bet.
7: Hello, Phil.
0: How you doing? All right?
7: Yeah, pretty good.
0: Are you a Doctor Who fan?
7: No. Sorry. I can't. I was just a couple of days ago, I was thinking about Mother and Son when she went to the funeral and all the oranges fell down on top of the casket. Do you remember that?
0: That's right. Oh, it was funny.
7: It was a great show.
0: It was one of those shows that was made by her, though, don't you reckon, Ruth Cracknell?
7: Yes. And
0: Gary MacDonald, yeah.
7: Indeed, yes. And a lot of the old ones, even Keeping Up Appearances, you used to always get a laugh out of it somewhere along the way, but I don't think they have very many good shows like that now.
0: Yeah, I don't know, Betty. There's a few around. I mean, the trouble is these days you need subscriptions to streaming services and things like that to get at them. You know, just because on free-to-air telly, there's not so much anymore. I agree with you. Yeah.
7: Well, my eyesight's not good enough much to watch TV, but I'm very happy with my radio, and I have a lot of music, a lot of discs, tapes, and things, and my life's pretty good, Phil.
0: Good on it. You're on your bet. That's great. Now, if you don't know, anything about Doctor Who, not really.
7: No, I don't. I'm sorry.
0: Okay, no worries.
7: Lovely to talk to you.
0: You too, Betty. You too, Betty.
7: I've known a few answers tonight, but not enough.
0: Regards to Adrian and to Fred.
7: Thank you. And it always amazes me, the cleverness of the people who ring up for your show. They're just amazing, aren't they?
0: I know. I agree. I agree, Betty. I agree. I'm in awe too. See ya.
7: Bye, Phil.
0: Bye, Bet. See ya. Betty should check out Schitt's Creek. Yes, that wasn't a bad show. That's true. Pamela in Carlton. Hi, Pamela.
8: Morning, Phil.
0: Are you a Doctor Who fan?
8: No. In fact, when it first started, when I was a child, a very little child, I was terrified by it because I thought it was all real. I used to hide behind the couch.
0: Exterminate.
8: Exactly.
0: In the final episode of Doctor Who to date, Nakuti Gatwa regenerates into which British actress who had previously played one of the Doctor's companions?
8: And I have no idea. Thank you, Phil.
0: Thanks, Pamela. Bye-bye.
8: Bye-bye.
0: See ya. Someone can win from here. 1, 2, 3, 4, 5 left. Joe from Ridgehaven. Hi, Joe.
9: Oh, hello.
0: You're a Doctor Who fan?
9: Yeah, I am. Would it be Billy Piper?
0: Correct, it is. It's Billy Piper. Very good. All right, we've got four left here, Joe. This is within your capabilities. Okay. Harry in the Bay said that Mother and Son, Mother and the Son were so much like My Mother and Me, the show could have been called Harry and Fran.

0: Yes. Gavin and Glee, best series ever, 6 feet Under, Babylon, Berlin and Breaking Bad. Yeah, well, I'd put Breaking Bad in there, that's for sure. That's for sure. We could might talk about this, you know, issues of the day. Now, Joe, question 22. We've got two left in TV finales, two left in Répondez en français, s'il vous plaît.
1: Let's stick with TV.
0: TV finales. The last episode of which US sitcom was set on the 31st of December,
1: 1979.
0: The last episode of which US sitcom was set on the 31st of December, 1979.
1: Would it be Frasier?
0: Not Frasier. No. Sorry, Joe. Thank you, mate. No, it's not Frasier. Chris in the Southern Border says, hey, Phil. Hey, Betty. The listeners who text in are reasonably clever too. Oh, yeah, of course. Of course. Chris from Baronia. No, it's not MASH. Sandra from Perth. Yes, correct. Just remember, there are always clues. There are usually clues in the questions of the Mighty Challenge, all right? Question 22. The last episode of which US sitcom was set on the 31st of December, 1979? Annette, correct. Paul from Plainlands, correct. 1-300-800-222. Someone help me here. Well, we need an answer. The last episode of which US sitcom was set on the 31st of December, 1979. Hmm? Greg from Montague says, by the way, Phil, I tried watching the remake of Mother and Son, but was spoiled by Ruth Cracknell and Gary McDonald. That's true. I don't think the remake really worked, did it? I don't think so. I don't want to be unkind about it, but I don't think so. 1-300-800-222. Who knows the answer to this? We're in TV finales. The last episode of which US sitcom was set on the 31st of December, 1979. Uh-huh. Any suggestions? Baronia from Adelaide, correct. Anne's correct. Yes. Michael in Brisbane, correct. Someone give me a call and tell me. We're up to question 22. There's only four left. Two questions in TV finales, two questions in Répondez en français, s'il vous plaît. Help me out here. All right. Last episode of which US sitcom was set on the 31st of December, 1979.
2: The Chris.
0: Hi. What do you reckon?
2: That 70s show.
0: It would be that 70s show, yes. The last episode of which was broadcast on the 31st of December, 1979.

0: Yes, that 70s show.
1: I've never watched it, but I've heard of the title, and I thought, you know, the clue is in there.
0: That's the clue. The clue is in the question, yeah. Exactly. All right, we've got one left in TV finales. Otherwise, it's Répondez en français, s'il vous plaît. What do you want to do?
1: TV finales.
0: TV finales. Quote, you've shared their lives, their hopes and their dreams. Tonight, bid a fond farewell to the family all Australia has loved, was a tagline used to advertise the last episode of which soapy?
1: Oh, you got me there. I never got home in time from work to watch soapy. So, good. Okay, Phil, thanks a lot.
0: No mate. Good. All right, Dusty, thank you. Michael in Perth. Hi, Michael.
2: Yeah, hi.
0: Hi. You've shared their lives, their hopes and their dreams. Tonight, bid a fond farewell to the family all Australia has loved, was a tagline used to advertise the last episode of which soap opera?
2: Oh, I thought it was MASH, but it was in 1979. Is that right?
0: No, it's not MASH, no. Sorry, mate, no, not MASH. Spiro, hello, Spiro.
3: How you going, mate?
0: Pretty good. Question 23.
3: Yep.
0: You've shared their lives, their hopes and their dreams. Tonight, bid a fond farewell to the family all Australia has loved.
3: Now, the family that Australia loves, I'm trying to think of the title name, but I can see it was Gary MacDonald. What was it called? I've forgotten now. Mother and son.
0: No, not mother and son. Sorry, mate. No, it's not mother and son. Jim from Seaford. G'day, Jim.
4: Good morning, Phil.
0: Morning. What's the soapy we want here?
4: A soap, did you say?
0: Yeah. Well, you've shared the quote. You've shared their lives, their hopes and their dreams. Tonight, bid a fond farewell to the family all Australia has loved, was a tagline used to advertise the very last episode of which soap opera?
4: Would that be the Sullivans?
0: Correct, it would be.

0: Yes, the Sullivans. Very good. All right, there's only two questions left here. Jim, you can clean up here. They're both in Répondez en français, s'il vous plaît.
1: Uh-oh.
0: Quote, people everywhere, a sense of expectation hanging in the air, are the opening lyrics of which ABBA song?
1: Well, I was a huge ABBA fan when I was like 6 or 7 years of age.
0: Yes. Répondez en français, s'il vous plaît, is the category.
1: Not coming to me, Phil. Fernando?
0: Not Fernando. No. Sorry, mate. No, not Fernando. Morris in Launceston. G'day, Morris.
2: How are you, Phil?
0: Pretty good. People everywhere, a sense of expectation hanging in the air. Are the opening lyrics of which ABBA song? We're in a category called Répondez en français.
2: I've got no idea, but I'll have a crack at Xanadu.
0: Aha, not Xanadu. Nope, not Xanadu. Mo, g'day, Mo.
3: Oh, greetings, Phil.
0: What do you reckon?
3: I was ringing up for the O'Sullivans.
0: Oh, yeah.
3: I love that show.
0: Yes, it was. Yes, well, it was an institution, wasn't it? Now, this one is, well, if you're a fan, you need to be a fan of ABBA, probably. People everywhere, a sense of expectation hanging in the air, are the opening lyrics of which ABBA song? Répondez en français is the category.
3: Voulez-vous?
0: That's the one we're after. That's the one, Mo.

Voulez-vous répondez en français, s'il vous plaît. Mo, you've got yourself here. Can you get yourself out and up? Question 25, enter win and the magnet is yours. It's been a bit of a struggle tonight. Répondez en français, s'il vous plaît, is the category. Which French word for appetizers translates literally as outside the work? French word for appetizers translates literally as outside the work?

0: Outside the word. Outside
1: no, no,
0: the word.
1: Work, work, work, not word.
0: Appetizers.
1: French word for appetizers.
0: I know this. Oh no!
1: No, it's gone. It's gone, Mo.
0: See ya.
1: See ya. Bye. Mary in the Lena Valley in Hobart. G'day, Mary.
2: Hello, Phil.
1: Hi. Which French word for appetizers translates literally as outside the work?
2: Well, this is probably terribly wrong, but is it hors d'oeuvre?
1: Oh, of course it is. Oh, that is really a Bradbury you've done tonight, Mary. That's very good. Excellent work. All right. Yes, hors d'oeuvre literally means outside the work. But it is the correct answer to question 25, and that means you are the winner. Mary,
2: yes.
1: I'll put you on hold and we'll get some details from you. Okay.
2: Thank you. Thank you so much, Phil.
1: Oh, bye-bye. Good night. See ya. Good night to you too. Paul from Planland says, La Finger Food. It ought to be La Finger Food. Baroni from Adelaide had hors d'oeuvre. Caraman from Mullumbimby had the aperitif. Frank from Mount Evelyn says, what about horses d'oeuvres? Yes. Yes, the classic horses d'oeuvres. That's true. Nate from Club Ormo had the hors d'oeuvres as well. Nice work, everyone. Took us a while, but we got there.
3: Nightlife with Philip Clark on ABC Radio.
1: Baz says we were forced to watch the Sullivans in Wagga because we only had one channel. Hated it, says Baz. Oh, dear. Yes, all right. Okay, the issues of the day coming up. Look, plenty of things to talk about. Resolve. There were two different polls out today showing that a growing majority of Australians are okay with house prices falling. Is that what you think about it? Interested to get your view. And there's an interesting report around today saying that if they restricted access for wealthy people to four things, this childcare subsidy, parental paid leave, aged care and pensions, they could save up to $21 billion a year. A lot of money, isn't it? Middle-aged welfare. Do people really hate it or not? What do you think? 1-300-800-222. Also, maybe you want to tell me what the best series, TV series ever, because we've been talking a bit about that too, haven't we? Or you might have something else you would like to talk about. Let's do that. We've got plenty of time to do it in the next half hour or so. Here's Tom Petty.

0: Yeah, the great Tom Petty from 1989 and Free Fallen. Good stuff. All right, issues of the day.
1: Issue of the day.
0: Yeah, there's plenty of things around. I wonder what you might want to raise something as well. These two polls out today showing a growing majority of Australians are okay with house prices falling is interesting. Another issue floating around today was a new report by the relatively new think tank Policy Institute Australia, which reckons you could save $21 billion a year by curbing access to just four big programs for well-off taxpayers. Childcare, parental paid leave, aged care, and some pensions. You'd save $21 billion. The report gives an example of a retired couple with a $5 million house who are allowed to qualify for the full age pension of almost $50,000 a year. Meanwhile, the neighbours next door who are renting with $1.5 million super get nothing. Yeah, well, that's the rules, isn't it? 1-300-800-222. You might like to talk about that. Paul from Esperance. G'day, Paul. Wants to talk about the internet and AI and all that. G'day, Paul.
2: Yeah, g'day, Phil. Just before I say that, I'll say g'day to Ron.
0: Yep.
2: To Craig, to Jimmy, to Heather, to Tara, to Simon, to Ned, to Bando, Figgy and Bouncer and Monarch and Mulaney.
0: Anybody you don't know? Anybody you don't know, Paul?
2: Well, that's just people who
0: bring
2: up my life that drive trucks, mate.
0: I know that.
2: I could say to heaps, mate, but none of them ring up. So they always want me to shout out to them. They got to ring up if they want to
0: Yeah, you're telling them to ring up. Yeah, tell them to ring up, Paul. Exactly.
2: Yeah. I tell them, Phil. Don't worry, but none of them ring up. and Rod, that makes two of us didn't watch that show. On invasive AI or internet, whatever you want.
0: Yep.
2: No, but I don't do any internet. I hate it.
0: Mm-hmm.
2: Absolutely hate it. I refuse. If someone tries to show me a Facebook page, I look away.
0: How do you get by not looking at the internet ever, Paul? How do you do it?
2: There's a bloke called Phil Clark and a few other people that keep me well informed.
0: Oh, well, that's true. Yeah, that's true.
2: And a few other people on RN and so forth.
0: Yep.
2: The other day, I unplugged my phone from the charger and on the lock screen came up this thing and I read it. It was a news flash type thing from one of the apps that I've never opened.
0: Mm.
2: And I read it through and I said loudly to myself, that's a load of SH1T. So I reread it. The first line was good, but from the rest of it, it had completely changed sides. So I think that leads into what your guest was talking about earlier about TVs listening and scraping and what have you.
0: Yeah.

0: Yeah, yeah. Well, Paul, I wish you luck in avoiding this for the rest of the time on this great planet, Paul. But I reckon you'll be lucky.
1: But mate, with me not wanting to touch it, still interferes in my life.
0: Yeah.
1: But I avoid it. I don't personally use it, mate.
0: Okay.
1: Google nothing. I don't engage with it. I hate tech completely, mate. I even hope you bloody tech in this stupid rotten Eurotrash driving. Believe me, I hate it.
0: Hang on, how do you work the navigator in the truck, Paul?
1: Are you swearing at me, Phil?
0: No.
1: I don't use them, mate. Okay. There's a MacBook in the back. If I think I'm going to get lost, there's a MacBook in the back somewhere. I haven't used it for a long time. I have been doing this job for 40 years, Phil.
0: So you reckon, you reckon you know your way around. That's fair enough.
1: I reckon I might.
0: Righto, mate. Good to talk, Paul.
1: Yeah.
0: Thanks, mate.
1: 250,000 k's a year, Phil. I might know a bit.
0: I think you might know your way around. It's true. See you, Paul. Thanks, mate. Bye-bye. Yes. The truckies of Australia, of which he is one. Rod's is another one. Rod's on the road too. G'day, Rod.
2: G'day, Phil. G'day, Paul. G'day, Tara and Ziggy and Bouncer and the old fella up there in Queensland. Phil from up at Sufferers Purgatory. I wanted to talk about Mr. Chalmers and his tax on everything except your dreams at the moment.
0: Go on.
2: And he doesn't want to cut the tobacco excise, because obviously because he needs the $8 billion a year, or sorry, $16 billion a year in excise that they get. But instead, he's going to pour $1 million a day into the enforcement of tobacco.
0: It does sound like a dog chasing its tail, this thing, doesn't it? The government's created the problem they've deliberately, well, not deliberately, obviously, but they have created the problem and you know, here we are now spending money to try and fix it.
2: When Kevin Rudd brought the idea in 2007, I'm sure he had the best of intentions. And I thought, yeah, well, it's a good idea. But the problem was, it was always going to get hijacked.
0: Well, they just let it get too high, didn't they? Isn't that the point, do you think?
2: Well, put it this way, Phil. Pack of 20 cigarettes these days is $50 a packet.
0: Yeah, I know. It's ridiculous.
2: 30 of that $50 is the tax.
0: Yeah.
2: The excise.
0: I know.
2: You know? So you're paying I think it's the only product in the country that we pay 150% tax on.
0: Yeah. Yeah, well, we've been tremendously successful, haven't we, Rod, in curbing the use of other illegal drugs. Gee, we've been successful. It's been such a triumph, hasn't it? The fact that there's no meth getting into the country, there's no cocaine getting into, no speed, no LSD, nothing. You know, like it's been terrific.
2: You've only got to go back in history and have a look at the turn of the 19th century.
0: Yeah.
2: From the 19th into the 20th. In the United States, you used to be able to buy morphine, a tincture of morphine, at the local drugstore.
0: Yes.
2: Right? You used to be able to get it here.
0: If the kids wouldn't sleep, you could buy a bottle of laudanum and stick it into them. That's right. That's right. Which was opium, yep.
2: So we stopped doing that because of the fact that we didn't want to endanger people's health and everything. So we stopped doing that, and of course that drove the drug underground, didn't it? So, so then 20-odd years later, the Yanks had this brilliant idea to cut out alcohol and decided they were going to live in the Wowser state. That worked.
0: That was successful. That was really successful.
2: How much of a roaring success Prohibition was. You know, somebody once said, I don't know exactly who it was, but he said, if we don't learn from history, we surely...
0: I think there's not a person in Australia who doesn't know that smoking's bad for you. There are some people who smoke, and they always will. And if they're not going to buy the government's highly taxed legal cigarettes, they'll buy these illegal things.
2: They'll buy the illegal ones.
0: Yeah.
2: So the simple fact that plus, there's also another side to that coin. The government around the country, various state governments around the country, also have one particular department of their public services that is designed to never, ever meet its target. And that's the quit department. Because the moment it succeeds in stopping everybody in that state from smoking, every one of those people working in are out of a job.
0: Oh, no, that's very unfair, Rod, because then they'll move on, you know, to the quit meth or, you know.
2: Yeah, it's been the quit department in Victoria, to my knowledge.
0: This is the thing. Meth is, I'm not saying that alcohol, I'm not saying that smoking is a good thing. Everyone knows it's bad, right? We all know it's bad. But, I mean, but meth is a really, really bad drug, right? Seriously bad, because...
2: Yes.
0: And, you know, it just makes people go nuts and, you know, leads to death and injury of all kinds. You know, like, I mean, okay, I don't ring me up and lecture me about smoking. I know that. But if we can't stop a really dangerous, you know, drug with a very bad reputation like meth, what chance are we going to stop stopping fags?
2: Well, yeah, and then you have these things called... safe injecting rooms that the government owns and supervises.
0: Mm.
2: You can just willingly walk in there and get your shot of meth and shoot it in your arm or your shot of heroin. So, we're funding the drug war from both sides. So let's be a little bit pragmatic and say, well, look, you know, we want to stop the illegal tobacco from coming into the country. Maybe it is an idea. It is an idea to pull our heads out of our collective backsides for half a minute.
0: Robin's rung up to say hi to Rod, the nightlife policy officer. See you, Rod. Yeah. Thanks, mate. Bye bye. Now you make I think some valid points which we've made before in the program too about the whole tobacco tax roundabout. Everyone knows smoking is bad. We want to stop people smoking. We raised the price of cigarettes, but then they got to such a point that people said, I'm not going to pay that. I'll buy the illegal ones. And it's a problem that I don't see any easy solution to, because you're not going to be able to police your way out of it. Look what's happened every time we've tried to do that to anything else. 1-300-800-222. Well, I don't know. That would be my observation. Mark from Darwin. G'day, Mark.
3: Yeah, g'day, mate. How are you?
0: I'm all right, yeah.
3: I want to talk about this digital ID that the government just passed.
0: Oh, yeah. What's this?
3: In Parliament.
0: Oh, yeah. So, what's this? Am I up to date on this one? I don't know, Mark. What's happened?
3: So they just passed a bill in Parliament.
0: In federal Parliament, yeah.
3: Yep. To implement digital ID.
0: I'm not aware of this, but yeah. Go on.
3: Everyone that deals with the government, like everyone on every medical and everything, so they've got digital ID now.
0: Yeah.
3: Everything you buy, spend, every bank account, they'll know how much money you make. The government says it's for safety.
0: Hang on. What is this? I mean, what is this digital ID, Mark? You mean everyone's got one now?
3: Everyone will be transferring to digital ID for your driver's license, your rego, your phone, your rent.
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3: But it's all connected. 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
0: I'm not up with this one. But go on. You mean I'm not saying you're not right about it, but I haven't heard of it. That's all. Well, you're saying everyone's going to get a number or something. Is that it?
3: Yep. Everyone's going to be digital ID. It was like when they tried to bring in the Australian card.
0: I remember that. Yep.
3: Yep. Well, this is the Australian card, but 10 times more surveillance.
0: You're really sure
3: everywhere you go, every plane you jump on, every bus you jump on, every train you take, every fuel stop you stop at, they'll know it's you.
0: Every cigarette you smoke, Mark?
3: Yeah, every illegal cigarette

0: Okay.
1: It'll be implemented at the end of the month.
0: All right, Mark, I'll tell you what. We'll do some, we'll better have a look and find out about this. Anybody else know anything about this? Bucky doesn't agree. The voluntary digital ID Act was passed in 2024. Yes, I haven't heard about this one. 1-300-800-222. I mean, there would be a problem if it was passed in Parliament today because, as we know, Parliament is not sitting. There is no Parliament today, so it can't have passed the Parliament today and can't be in operation by the end of the month if that's the case. Steve says some callers should get off Facebook and get some sleep. No. I'm not aware of a mandatory digital ID, but anyway, and certainly didn't pass Parliament today. Mark from Port Pirie, hello.
2: Yeah, hi, Phil.
0: Hi.
2: Yeah, Phil, I want to talk about, I mean, I know you've been talking about your favourite TV
0: show. Yeah.
2: And my favourite TV show was Breaking Bad.
0: Breaking Bad was a fantastic show, wasn't it? Yeah, I mean, I remember starting off reading that, starting off watching that thing. Come on, what's this going to be about? Some bloke, you know, has a career making drugs, but actually, it's really fantastic, isn't it? It's really fantastic.
2: I think, and to me, it was the best TV show ever.
0: It's not the best one, I reckon, Mark. I reckon the best one. Have you watched The Sopranos?
2: Oh, yeah, I watched that. I didn't mind it. And what do you feel? Another show I really like, I think I only finished in January this year, Stranger Things.
0: Stranger Things? Oh, I haven't seen it, yeah.
2: Oh, yeah. That was good. That was a good show there.
0: Yeah. Okay. Mm. Yeah, interesting.
2: Okay, then.
0: All right. Thanks, Mark. Good on you.
2: Yeah.
0: See ya. Bye-bye. 1-300-800-222 is the number. My texter says maybe Albo has gone all Trump and signed it into existence. I don't think so. Mr. Albanese is the Prime Minister, is delivering a big speech on AI today. I think that's what he is doing. Jim from Townsville says, yes, Parliament's on a winter break and doesn't resume until August. I'm not sure what Mark is smoking there. No, well, that's true. Well, he may be referring to something else, but certainly there is no Parliament today. So, as Beck and Frio says, the federal Parliament's in winter recess. So it's a bit hard to pass any of what he's talking about. That's right. But do you remember? Well, I certainly remember all the controversy about the Australia card. That was back in the Hawke government, wasn't it? Back in the early 1980s, I think, wasn't it? When there was a proposal for an Australia card, which would be a sort of a national ID card, which would be used for things like benefits and ID, applying for passports, all that sort of thing. But it fell over because of a constitutional problem, which was identified, and there was controversy about it at the time, but it's never really been revived. Although, in a sense, it's been supplanted by a whole lot of things. Thank you, Lynn the Queenslander. Is that it? Lynn the Queenslander's saying, oh, the Digital ID Act, this is an act of 2024. But getting a digital ID, it remains strictly voluntary. It's not mandatory at all. The legislation established the Australian Competition and Consumer Commission as a digital ID regulator to oversee a safe, secure system for verifying identities online, which might actually be useful. Sally from Ingleburn. G'day, Sal.
3: Mate, g'day. If any government does this, they would literally be setting all of us up to be hacked, like hacked totally and utterly, if all our information was in the one place, as that previous guy said, with a digital ID.
0: Hmm.
3: Your account can get.
0: But no one.
3: Drained within seconds.
0: Yeah, I know, but I mean, no one's sensibly suggesting that people's bank accounts would be linked to a government ID card. Yeah, I know, but I don't think he's right about that.

0: Sally.
1: I'm just saying, if any government implements this, all they'll be doing is setting all of us up, literally, for a fall, a big almighty fall, because everything will be centralised in the one place. And scammers drain your account within seconds.
0: Yeah, well, that's right. But that's not going to happen. I mean,
1: I hope not. I hope not.
0: No bank would agree to be part of a system like that. imagine the dramas it's going to cause for them.
1: Yeah, well, the banks are a law unto themselves. They've been deregulated, but that's just beside the point. The whole idea is beyond ludicrous.
0: Mm. Yep. Okay. All right, Sally, thank you. 1-300-800-222. Chris says Phil, he's got his facts wrong. To deal with the government re-health matters, they still will allow postal on paper from a contact as an alternative to electronic communications. They're making allowances for people who have no MyGov, MyHealth digital accounts. Oh, okay. Yeah. Robert says, Phil, the census is on this year. One will have to provide all one's details. Yeah, the census, that's in August, actually. The National Australian Census is on. But that's a very useful, good thing, isn't it, the census? I think we should all participate in that, find out who's doing what and what sort of, you know, plans could be made for all sorts of things, this and that. Peter from Rolling Stone. G'day, Pete.
2: Yes, good morning. Just two things I've heard of which sound similar and may be a link is they're going to now allow digital processing at the airport
0: rather than having to fill out that stupid orange card. Yeah.
2: Yeah, yeah. So that could be a link somewhere there that they're going to gradually introduce.
0: Yeah.
2: But one going the opposite way, now we have these Medicare emergency centres or medical centres, they were trying to get that all patients had to physically sign before they could go in.
0: Mm.
2: But of course, a lot of patients aren't in the position to sign. And this is where the other parties sort of said, well, you can't do that because that sort of if they've got a carer with them, the whole reason is that the carer's doing what they can't or trying to assist. And so there's two different arms of government to do two different things. One saying we've got to go back to writing and signing personally, and the other saying we'll give it up. So there's always something happening.
0: Yeah, well, that's true. Look, I mean, you know, some form of digital access to government benefits and all that sort of stuff is useful because it stops fraud. I mean, it's a bit like the tax file number, isn't it? Everyone who works and submits a tax return has got a tax file number, and that tax file number is a useful tool. It's not pinching money out of your bank account.
2: And we don't have to gather all the pages together before we go down to our accountant anymore either because everything's been sent to him, hasn't it? So, like you say, there's a degree that's already, they know where we work, they know what we get.
0: Mm.
2: But no worries then. Thank you.
0: All right. Thanks, Peter. See you later. John of Coburg says, Phil, George Orwell got it wrong. He never would have thought we'd be happy to pay for the cameras and that we'd only get upset if we thought nobody was watching. Oh, dear, that's true. All our data's on our phones and bank and license and Face ID, et cetera. It's already happened. Yeah, well, this is what I was saying earlier to Peter Marks about the concerns about privacy. But I wonder these days whether there are the same concerns about privacy because of social media. People seem happy to post all the details about themselves and pictures of their family and, you know, what they've been doing, etc., knowing that all those posts are no longer theirs. They belong then to an international, to a multinational company. People don't seem to care. So I doubt whether people value privacy these days so much as they used to. I wouldn't have thought. All right, thanks anyway.
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0: We've got news coming up and Trev to follow. Here's Nancy to get us up there.

0: Yeah, well, I'll tell you what, whose boots are going to be walking over you very shortly. Trev. Hello, Trevor.
1: I don't know if I walk all over anybody.
0: Oh, you don't have any boots anyway. You always go around barefooted.
1: No, that's true. Although I have been wearing boots a little bit lately.
0: Oh, thank heavens.
1: Well, not thank heavens.
0: Whatever
1: I don't
0: think
1: like
0: about
1: it.
0: You, I think if you're sitting on the edge of your bed pulling out, you know, bindies and splinters and
1: my feet.
0: Before you get into bed, you've got to get all this stuff out of your foot.
1: No, it's the thing, your feet get tough when you don't wear shoes for a long enough period of time.
0: Oh, yeah.
1: And so you don't get things in your feet for that reason.
0: Oh, okay.
1: You see?
0: Okay.
1: There is logic. We're not talking about that on the program today.
0: Yes.
1: What we will talk about, though, and this is a little bit later on in the program,
0: mm-hmm.
1: about why it is that when you go to bed and you're just getting ready to sleep and you're ready to sleep, your mind decides, oh, no, I need to think about all the problems that there are in the world and what we have to do tomorrow. And why it races and why it is that it's so difficult to get out of your head. So we're going to investigate that on the program today. And no doubt there are plenty of people awake at the moment who are dealing with exactly the same thing.
0: Mm-hmm. I know exactly what you mean about that. You lie there and think, oh, no, I forgot to do something.
1: Yeah. Oh, what are we going to do about that email and all of that sort of stuff? So we'll discuss. I don't know if we'll find an answer, but we'll talk about it.
0: All right, Trev. Good. Have a great show, Trev.
1: Thank you.
0: You and I will talk tomorrow. If you're getting up early, good luck with the soccer.
2: Loving local.
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5: ABC News with David Rollins. US President Donald Trump appears to have walked back his plans to impose a toll on ships transiting through the Strait of Hormuz, instead replacing it with trade and investment deals made by Gulf states. The apparent reversal comes just a day after Trump said the US would become the Strait's guardian, enacting a 20% tax on cargo through it. In a social media post, the president also repeated his claims that the Strait is open and that a US blockade on Iranian ships and ports will resume as previously announced. Meanwhile, Iranian state media says US strikes have continued near the Strait of Hormuz and the Iraqi border, causing shipping traffic in the Strait to slow and oil prices to rise. The BBC's Barbara Platt-Usher has the details.
6: CENTCOM, or like the U.S. military, has not commented on these reports in U.S. media, but what they're saying in Iran is that the port city of Bushehr, which is the only place where the civilian nuclear power plant of Iran is hosted, has been hit, that there were four points in the city that were hit this morning. Then there are also reports in the Iranian media that there have been five explosions heard around the port city of Bandar Abbas, but the Americans have not said anything about daytime strikes, which I think would be a new development in this past week of back-and-forth strikes.
5: Prime Minister Anthony Albanese will use a keynote speech in Sydney today to lay out how his government plans to balance the regulation of AI with the powerful technology's economic benefits. Harry Buttonshaw has the story.
7: Concerns around AI's impact on jobs, safety, security and the environment have only been growing as the technology becomes more advanced. It's prompted Anthony Albanese's government to develop a national framework which the Prime Minister says will regulate AI while harnessing the benefits of the powerful and disruptive technology. Spearheading the strategy is the Office of AI, which Mr. Albanese says will help develop a more coordinated approach and bring together work already underway across government departments.
5: Federal opposition leader Angus Taylor has refused to rule out whether the Liberal and National Party would ever enter a coalition with One Nation, but has told 7:30 there's no plan for such a move. Last week, Mr. Taylor said a One Nation government would leave the country with an eternity of pain. But he told radio station 2GB in Sydney yesterday that he criticised the minor party with a heavy heart. Speaking to the ABC last night, Mr. Taylor said his focus is on beating Labor.
8: I want a coalition with the National Party, not just going into the next election, but post the next election in government. That's the plan. There's no ambiguity about that.
5: Victorian public school workers will hold another 24-hour statewide strike next week. Sasha Payne reports.
9: Australian Education Union Victorian branch members have resolved to take further industrial action on the 23rd of July, which would see them walking off the job at hundreds of schools for the second time this year. Union members have also voted for a ban on unpaid overtime, unless agreement can be reached with the state government. Teachers and support staff last month went against their union's advice and rejected an offer of a 28 to 32% pay increase. They've been pushing for a 35% rise.
5: A Victorian government spokesperson says the proposed deal would have made Victorian teachers the best paid in the country and called for the union to drop the strike plans. The financial watchdog is trying to shut down a Sydney investment company accused of taking $17 million from 80 victims, including by promoting fake bonds. ASIC has initiated wind-up proceedings against Capital Guard in the New South Wales Supreme Court, claiming it has engaged in serious misconduct. New South Wales woman Gail McDonald from Wollongong, south of Sydney, invested $250,000 into the company at the end of last year.
10: Very, very stressful time for us because we're not actually rich. This was our sort of safeguard for our retirement that we didn't want to touch. We wanted to leave it there and funds that we might need as a backup.
5: Phone calls to Capital Guard went unanswered while emails bounced when the ABC tried to contact them. And a nearly 12-metre-long Tyrannosaurus Rex skeleton named Gus has sold for close to $72 million in New York, setting a new auction record for a dinosaur fossil. The mounted skeleton from the late Cretaceous period, about 67 million years ago, had been estimated to sell for roughly $28 to $43 million. This is ABC News.
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1: And the time is 6 minutes past two, 6 minutes past midnight in Western Australia, and 24 minutes to two in South Australia and in the Northern Territory. Adrian Dickens will join us a little later on the program. Today, well, as you know, when Adrian comes in, you're more than welcome to send photos in of jewellery for him to have a look at and to talk to you about. So if you want to do that, I'll give you a reminder in about, I'd say, half an hour's time when to text in. So to send in those little pieces, send a photo of it, and it's great if you can talk to it as well. So think about that. We'll do that a little bit later. But if you've got any questions at all you would like to ask about jewellery, about how to reset it, how to look after it, about the sort of places that you can go to look for certain things, so anything about jewellery, Adrian would love to talk to you about it. So we'll do that in a little while. One of the things that we will talk about, though, is when you have everyday jewellery, so the jewellery that is just on your hands or on your neck and that you wear it every day, in comparison to the special jewellery that you've got, the going out jewellery, and how they differ more than that little bit. Is it more than just value? Do you not wear certain jewellery because it's too expensive to wear every day, so you only do it for special occasions? Or is it just a little bit showy and you think, that's not really for every day? So we'll talk about that as well as lots of other things. Later on, we will discuss why it is that our mind races when we get into bed. You're really tired, you're ready to go to sleep. You're on the couch and you're yawning. You go, I might go to bed now. And then you get in there and your mind decides to go, hang on, what are the things that you have to do tomorrow? What did you not do today? And have you really thought about the consequences if you do that? And you go, what? Why now? So we'll talk about that. As I said, we may not find an answer of how you deal with it, but we'll talk about why it happens. That a little bit later on. So there's so much to do, and to kick it off, we will play with five questions. Yes, five questions. If you want to answer the five questions, 1-300-800-222. If you want to text them through, you can do that on 0437-774-774. In recognition of the people that do like to text and answer questions, there is a theme associated with the questions. And so if you want to do the theme and you win the magnificent prize of being able to choose a song to play on the program, 0437-774-774. I'm going to play this song. It will give you a slight clue as to the theme. It could be in the name of the artiste performing the song. It could be in the song. And as we've discovered on many occasions, it might have something that's hidden in there. For example, yesterday, whereas we had Prime Minister's First Names, I played an AC/DC song. The lead singer of the song that was played was Bon Scott. So it was Scott Morrison. See, there's all the little links. Have a listen to this. Tell us the name of the artist performing the song, which will give you a little clue if you're having a go at the theme. 1-300-800-222 if you would like to come along and play. Have a listen to this. Who's singing this song?

0: There's the song, is Secret Love. Lots of people know that. Lots of people know that. I'll tell you some of the people that know that. Carol from Craigieburn. What the phone has gone bonkers. Bernice knows who it is. Kate in MacArthur knows who it is. So many people. Others actually pointing out the movie that it's from. That's not, well, that's not a clue. Really, is that a clue? Well, maybe it is. No, that's not the same theme, Chris, but a nice idea, I've got to say. Robin knows who's singing it. I wonder if Justin knows who's singing it. Hello, Justin.
1: G'day, Trevor. How are you on this beautiful Wednesday morning?
0: A delightful Wednesday, I'd like to say.
1: Oh, for sure, unless I was out fishing today, which I got caught in the rain.
0: That's no good. Did you catch a fish, though?
1: I did catch a fish, but it was a starfish.
0: That's not going to be much good to you, I've got to say. Now, do you know who's singing that particular tune?
1: I didn't get to hear all of it, so I'm just going to have a stab in the dark and say Gladys Knight?
0: Not Gladys Knight, but thank you. No. Jen? No, that's not the answer. I can understand where you get it from. Not the answer we're looking for. Robert. Hello, Robert.
2: Good morning, Crowler.
0: The song, please.
2: The song?
0: Yeah, who's singing that song?
2: Oh, bad bitch. Again, a complete guess, I'd go Eartha Kitt.
0: Not Eartha Kitt. No, not Eartha Kitt. Thank you. No. What was Eartha Kitt's Santa Baby? That was one of her big songs, wasn't it? Eartha Kitt. Like Eartha Kitt. She was Catwoman in Batman. Eartha Kitt was. I'm pretty sure she was. Hello, Baronia.
3: Hey, Trevor. How are you?
0: Eartha Kitt was Catwoman in Batman, wasn't she?
3: Yeah, she was. Early on.
0: Yeah, early on. It was very early on, really, wasn't it? Who's singing that song?
3: I think it's Doris Day.
0: Oh, it is Doris Day. With Secret Love. Do you remember the film that it's from?
3: I think I once appeared in a production of Calamity Jane back way, way back.
0: Lovely. Who did you play?
3: Oh, I was in the back line. I was, dressed as a cowgirl and smiling.
0: Best place to be. No responsibility there and you get to be on stage.
3: That's
0: the one. Don't learn any lines. It's all good.
3: Yeah.
0: And so did you have to do sort of a dance with the hat on with your thumbs in your top of your pants?
3: No, we didn't get that corny, but dancing is not my strong point, so as I say, just keep smiling and they won't notice your feet.
0: Years ago when I was at Teachers College, we did a production of West Side Story.
3: Oh, yeah?
0: And that was very challenging for those of us that can't dance very well, Baronia.
3: That one's all about the dance.
0: Oh, that's exactly right. We had a very good choreographer who made us look quite good, even though we couldn't dance particularly well.
3: That's the one.
0: Now, because you sorted that out, that it is from Calamity Jane and it's Doris Day, we have five questions, singing Secret Love. We have a which question, a who question, a at question, a what question, and an if question.
3: Let's go for at.
0: You would like the at question.
3: Yeah.
0: At what time is Gil Pender picked up from the church steps in Paris and transported back in time to the 1920s? At what time is Gil Pender picked up from the church steps in Paris and transported back in time to the 1920s?
3: I don't know which one, what this is from, so I'll just have a stab at let's say dusk.
0: Not dusk, but it's a really good idea.
3: All right. Well, all the best, Trev. I haven't called in much at this hour. Just before I go, I've got a bit of concern about you leaving. It's the phrase, box of birds just might fall out of use.
0: Look, as long as Simon is there, Simon will call in and reintroduce it to no matter who is sitting in this chair.
3: I hope so. And shout out to Simon then.
0: Simon, the trouble is that sometimes he's in areas where he gets no reception and so he finds it a little bit more difficult. But I'm sure Francis Leach will be very keen to pick up on a box of birds.
3: I hope so. Anyway, all the best, Trevor.
0: Thank you. I appreciate it. Overnights on ABC Radio, 1300 800 222. This is the question. Is it a difficult question? Maybe. maybe. No Harry in the Bay, that's not the theme, but it's not bad. Hi, Eric. Interesting answer, and I'll tell you why it's an interesting answer a little bit later on. The question is, though, because if I say that's an interesting answer, it'll give an answer to a question that is yet to come. The question is, at what time is Gil Pender picked up from a church steps in Paris and transported back in time to the 1920s? Hello, Kylie.
4: Oh, hello, Trev, many thanks for playing the song on Monday. I really appreciated that.
0: Oh, that's okay.
4: Thanks, mate, yeah. Look, Trev, I think it might have been 1,400 hours.
0: Not at 1,400.
4: Thank you, Trev. See you soon.
0: Very specific, though, with the 1,400. I do like that. Thank you. Yes, Donald, that's very good. That's very good. I'm pretty sure you never played the Banana Splits TV show theme song. No, I haven't. I might have, though. Eric in Melbourne knows the answer. Nicely done. Lots of people still texting in Doris Day. Hello, Brenda. How are you?
5: Good.
0: How do you like this question, Brenda?
5: I don't, because I don't know anything about it.
0: That doesn't help a lot, does it?
5: No.
0: What you should do then is have a little guess. So the question is, at what time is Gil Pender picked up from a church steps in Paris and transported back in time to the 1920s? Have a guess.
5: I'll take a stab and say 3 o'clock.
0: Not at 3 o'clock. That's what Eric said. But it's not 3 o'clock.
5: Okay.
0: Thank you, Brenda.
5: Thank you.
0: No, it's not 3 o'clock. Yeah. Ah. Hello, Betty. How are you?
6: Hello, Trevor, how are you?
0: I'm pretty good.
6: That's good.
0: I was thinking about you because I saw a story or something about Bapto, but it doesn't matter. About Dapto, but I can't remember what it was, so it doesn't matter. Hey, Betty.
6: A story about Dapto, how's that?
0: I don't know what it was. There was something within, I don't know, it doesn't matter. I can't remember what it was. But, Betty, because I thought of you as soon as I saw Dapto. Hey, the question is this. At what time is Gil Pender picked up from the church steps in Paris and transported back in time to the 1920s?
6: I'll say 1 a.m.
0: 1 a.m. is the closest so far.
6: That's not much good.
0: Not so much good. But it is good to have the closest.
6: Have you announced yet who's going to fill your place?
0: Yes, Francis Leach is the person that will be sitting in this chair when I'm here, maybe doing other things, but he's a lovely fellow, Betty. You'll like him.
6: I like him. I listened to him when you were away.
0: Yes.
6: He's really, really nice and he's really good.
0: He is. He's a great person to have and I'm sure everyone will enjoy listening to him, as will I when I can't sleep, Betty.
6: So he's going to be the permanent bloke, isn't he?
0: Yes, he will be.
6: Oh, that's lovely.
0: Good.
6: Well, tell him, if you talk to him, that I'm happy that he's going to be doing that.
0: I certainly will, and he'll be pleased to hear that.
6: I spoke to him quite a few. He had a different quiz to you, and a couple of times I rang up on his quiz.
0: Oh, good. How did you go?
6: No good. But I'm used to that.
0: That doesn't matter as long as you enjoyed it.
6: I always ring Phil probably once a week, but I never can answer his questions. But I just like to say hello and, you know, he doesn't worry if you don't answer the question.
0: It doesn't matter. It's always good to have a chat, Betty.
6: Yes, of course it is.
0: Look after yourself. I'm sure I'll talk to you before I leave.
6: Yes, you will. That's for sure, Trevor.
0: Good on you. Thank you, Betty. 1-300-800-222. No, that's not the theme. John, it's a very good theme, but it's not the theme. Texie is saying, that's Doris Day, Jim from Glen Forest. He said, happy birthday, Caroline. It is her birthday. She generally asks for a Robbie Williams song on her birthday. In fact, she calls it Robbie Williams Day. So the question is, should we play Caroline a song for her birthday? I don't know. Depends on how kind we are. Should we put it to a vote? No, that would be cruel. This is Overnights on ABC Radio, 1-300-800-222.
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0: With all the wonderful work that Caroline does on, along with Deb, on the Overnight's Facebook site, we should play a Robbie Williams song for her birthday. Hello, Ted.
9: Oh, hello, Drew. How are you doing?
0: Good, Ted. The question is this. At what time is Gil Pender picked up from church steps in Paris and transported back in time to the 1920s?
9: Is he picked up exactly midnight?
0: Exactly. And that's important, isn't it?
9: It's the movie's Midnight in Paris.
0: Yes, and it's right on the stroke of midnight.
9: Correct.
0: He gets picked up. I'm not very big on Woody Allen films, but I really like that film.
9: Yes, he gets mixed up with Ernest Hemingway and all sorts of people way back when.
0: Yeah, artists and all sorts of things. It's a lovely little film, we should call it.
9: I thought it was, yes.
0: Midnight in Paris. Have a little look. Now, we have a which question, a who question, a what question, and an if question.
9: Ooh, I'll try a who question.
0: A who question. It's the little snippet from a song. I could say that it's generous, the little snippet, but that would probably be a bit of a lie, Ted.
9: Mm-hmm.
0: And I'm not a liar. I just said little again. Anyway, have a listen to this. I'll play it again for you. What song's that from?
9: Well, you've got me there. I really don't know.
0: It's a fairly recent one, this one. Well, for those of us who are perhaps a little older, when I say recent, it could be anything from 1990 through to today. However, it is a little more recent than on other occasions.
9: Well, if I had to guess, I'd say it was a Tom Petty song because he played one earlier on and sounded a bit like that. But
0: No, it's not a Tom Petty. It's but I do like Tom Petty songs. Thank you.
9: Okay.
0: Gotcha.
9: Thank you.
0: Robbie Williams, yes, except Let Me Entertain You. That's not a good song. There's an opinion sort of a thing there, isn't it? Because some people may say it's a lovely song. Other maybe say it's not a particularly good song. Jeff from Lake Taduri, I think it is. Look at all the people that know the answer to this. I'm feeling quite good about that now because I was a little concerned about whether or not people would know it. Have a listen. What song is that little snippet from, Bo?
10: G'day, Trev.
0: Now, this one, what do you reckon?
10: If I say it with conviction, will you tell me I'm right?
0: If you say what?
10: If I say it with conviction, will you tell me I'm right?
0: Oh, if you say it with conviction, I will. Well, I'll still tell you if you're wrong, but I'll be impressed if you say it with conviction.
10: It's definitely Jack and Diane.
0: No, it's not. You know when you were saying it with conviction, is that because you really meant it?
10: No, it's because I didn't have a bloody clue.
0: Oh, I see. But there is sort of... I'll play it again. I'm trying to make it sound good, Bo, as if you're close.
10: Just quickly before I go.
0: Yeah.
10: When Francis takes over, are you going to leave him a note telling him that shoes and socks are not allowed in the studio?
0: No, he's very aware of that. Somebody said that you should talk about smelly feet. If you don't wear shoes, Bo, you don't get smelly feet.
10: No, you don't sweat, so you don't smell.
0: That's right. And so you get beautiful, I was going to say, feet that smell like roses in spring. But that probably wouldn't be accurate.
10: You've got different roses in your garden than I have.
0: But no, it's not Jack and Diane. But I can sort of hear what you mean.
10: It was the first thing that it reminded me of. I didn't think it was, but oh well. I had a crack.
0: It's close enough. Thanks, Bo.
10: Thank you.
0: Bye, bye. No, that's not the theme, but thank you. Is it Nuni or Nuni in Kui? No, that's not right. When you're on holidays, I couldn't wait. Darby. Hello, Darby. Or is it? Yeah, Darby. Hello, Darby.
11: Hey, mate, how you going?
0: Good, Darby. If I play this, what song do you think it's from?
11: Mate, that is 3 AM by Matchbox 20.
0: Very good. Was it too easy?
11: Oh, I love Matchbox 20, so as soon as it came on, I know that bloody tune.
0: It's a good song.
11: Ripper of a song.
0: Right, you will hear it in its entirety in just a little while.
11: Ah, oh, perfect.
0: Now we have a which question, a what question, and an if question.
11: We'll go what, eh?
0: You go the what. What are flatmates John George... the flatmates, there's a comma in between those. What are the flatmates John, George, and later Annie trying to do when they share a house in Bristol?
11: They are trying to start their own business.
0: No, they're not. But I do like the way you said that with conviction as well. But sadly, it's not true.
11: No worries. Thank you.
0: Good on you. Catch you. Is the theme time period? No, that's not the theme, but it's not bad. We need to be more specific with a lot of the texts that are coming through as far as what the theme is. I haven't seen one so far that is correct, but we will look a little bit closer. I vote number one for a birthday song for Caroline, says Ruby. Yeah, the chances are pretty good. Hi, Peter.
12: Oh, how are you going, Trevor?
0: Did you know it was Matchbox 20?
12: Yeah, I sure did.
0: Yeah, maybe I made it too easy. I wasn't sure. So obviously it's pretty well known.
12: It's a great song. It's one of my favourites.
0: Well, then you will hear it later on. Now, we've moved on from there, though. So what are flatmates John, George, and later Annie trying to do when they share a house in Bristol?
12: I have absolutely no idea.
0: But you said that with conviction as well. That's good.
12: All right.
0: See you, mate. 1-3. Someone said it's a Counting Crows song. It does sound a little bit Counting Crows-y, if that's actually a phrase or a thing. It does sound a little bit like Counting Crows in some ways. It's not, but sort of. A few people sending me in the name of the program that I'm talking about, but that's we want to know why. So the question is, though, what are flatmates George, John, and later Annie trying to do when they share a house in Bristol? 1-300-800-222. Hello, Jason.
13: Hello.
0: Do you know what they're trying to do, Jase?
13: I don't. And when you were going through a list of names, I was thinking, is it going to be a literature question? I don't know. And I thought I had the other one, but that was wrong as well, the Matchbox 20.
0: It doesn't matter.
13: John, George, and Annie.
0: So what are flatmates John, George, and later Annie trying to do when they share a house in Bristol?
13: I guess I'll have a guess. What are they trying to do?
0: Yeah. These three particular flatmates. They're all very different and diverse.
13: People are diverse?

0: sort of, yeah.
1: What would you do in a fight? I'm trying to think. I mean, I'll take a guess and say make breakfast.
0: Not bake breakfast. They may make breakfast on occasions, but that's not the main thing that they're trying to do. No, Alan, you're close to the theme, I think. You're the closest so far, shall we say. If nobody gets closer, then that's pretty good. But I'll put you over there and I'll put you on hold. And we'll see if anyone beats it. Anyway, 1-300-800-222, text us on 0437 774 774. The question is this: what are flatmates John, George, and Annie trying to do when they share a house in Bristol? There's something specific that all three of them are trying to do, and it's important to them to be able to succeed in doing this. 1-300-800-222, text 0437 774 774. Some nights your questions are easy, some they're very hard. Well, it all comes down to if you know the answer, really. And unfortunately, which is a slight difficult problem, is that so far via text nobody knows. If you know the answer to this, 1-300-800-222. Andrew in Canberra, you know what we're talking about. You know exactly what we're talking about. Thank you. Yes. Give us a ring and help us out. Just a reminder that Adrian Dickens will join us to take a look in just a little bit about jewellery. And we'll take a look at what's the daily jewellery that you wear. What do you wear every day? But if you've got special jewellery that is just put aside for special occasions, and why are they so important? And why do you not wear it during the day? Is it because it costs a lot of money, or you just think it's a little bit flashy? Mind you, it's okay to be flashy. Hello, Vicky.
2: Hi, how you going?
0: Do you know the answer to this
2: Quick.
0: question, Vicky?
2: I have no idea,
0: Oh,
2: but
0: Vicky.
2: I'm thinking, what is it like to live with three people? And surprisingly, I have done that a few times.
0: Well, so have I. Many times, in fact.
2: It's quite difficult to get along with each other, so I'm thinking they were actually trying to get along.
0: They were trying to get along in some way. And if you keep listening, Vicky, you'll find out specifically in what way they're trying to get along. Because you are right in some ways, but it's not with each other.
2: Oh,
0: So keep listening, because you'll find out why you're sort of right,
2: okay.
0: but
2: Thank
0: not right
2: you.
0: enough. Thank you, Vicky, but not right enough. That's the important thing. Not right enough. Hello, Gail.
3: Good morning.
0: They were trying to get along. In what way were they trying to get along, Gail?
3: If I'm right, they had disabilities and they were trying to prove with their disabilities that they could make the situation work.
0: That is a great answer. It's not right.
3: Because there was a show where they had adults with disabilities in a house. And I remember that show.
0: I would love to see the show. That's not what this one's about, but it's interesting when you say that, because if you, you could actually take that concept into what this show does, but it's not the right answer we're looking for today.
3: Oh, well, thank you. Have a good night.
0: Good on you. Thank you. Yes, Chris from Kiwanis, that is the right answer. Thank you. Someone said psychiatrists and some doctors wear flashy jewelry, flaunting their wealth. I don't think it's necessarily a matter of flaunting your wealth because you wear flashy jewelry. I mean, if you earn and you have the ability to pay, it's okay to wear something that's nice if you want to. Hello, David.
4: Hi.
0: Do you know the answer to this, David?
4: Oh, I think it's trying to sow the family farm in the Upper Downs.
0: No, it's not. What's that from?
4: That's from a book. Yeah, I don't remember the name of the book.

0: book,
1: No.
0: but if Annie was the character, the main character with that 12-year-old girl trying to save the family farm.
1: Lovely story. It's not the one, though, so thank you.
0: Thank you.
1: Thank you. No. No, they weren't conspiring to get rid of a body. Thank you for that thought. No, it's not Kath and Kim. It's got nothing to do with them. Yes, Chris, from, as I said, from Kiwanis, that is exactly what we're looking for. Yes, whoever the text is that didn't leave their name. It's lovely if you can leave your name. Would be good. No, they're not trying to find a secret stairway, but no. Yes, Greg the truckie, that's what we want. See, there's so many people in here that know the answer. 1-300-800-222. Text us 0437-774-774. Did that sound bossy when I gave the number out there to try and encourage you to ring up if you know the answer? I'm being a bit bossy. 1-300-800-222. Text is on 0437-774-774. Still no one's got the theme. I'm a little surprised, I've got to say. A little surprised. No. What I'll do, while you're doing it, because I'm a little bit surprised that no one's called in with the answer to this, because so many people is doing it via text. Ring now, 1-300-800-222, text 0437-774-774. The question is this: what are flatmates John, George, and later Annie trying to do when they share a house in Bristol? 1-300-800-222. We need to get this so we can talk to Adrian Dickens in just a bit.

0: Matchdogs 20 and 3 a.m., which I guess is another clue to what the theme is. Let's talk to Abdul and see if we can find an answer to this question. Hello, Abdul.
1: How you going, sir?
0: What are the flatmates John, George and later Annie trying to do when they share a house in Bristol?
1: My guess would be they're trying to save some money.
0: The what, sorry?
1: Trying to save some money?
0: No, they're not trying to make some money. They're not, no, they... no, nothing to do with money, really. Hello, Jill.
2: Oh, hello, Trevor. I tried to get through earlier, but I sort of mucked things up about Doris Day. But that's nothing, you know, that's why I was called Jill. Jadil.
0: Now, tell me, do you know the answer to this?
2: No, but I think it might be this.
0: Yeah.
2: It's the two boys and a girl, isn't
0: yes.
2: it?
0: Mm-hmm.
2: Well, she's probably tired of going into the toilet and the seats were always up.
0: So she's trying to change their behaviour. No, that's not the answer, but thank you. John is with us as well this morning. Hello, John.
3: I think they're trying to be human, mate.
0: That's right. They're just trying to be human. Yeah. They're trying to fit in to society because one's a werewolf, one's a vampire, and the other one's a ghost.
4: The other's a ghost.
0: I love the fact that they moved into a house that there was a ghost in.
3: It was a beautiful ABC program.
0: It's what's it called? Something human?
3: Being human.
0: Being human. I haven't seen it, but apparently it's very good.
3: As opposed to humans being.
0: Yes. Now, thank you. So that's what they're trying to do. They're trying to fit in with society and be human. We have a which question and an if question.
3: Which, please?
0: Which... Which song does Evelyn Draper frequently request on Dave Garner's late night radio program?
2: Play Misty for me.
0: Play Misty. Misty. Actually, Misty's not a bad song.
3: Because I've heard the seen the movie and heard the cat cry, I had to go and listen to it. And you're right, it's a lovely thing.
0: It is. Isn't it interesting? Because Play Misty for me, it gets lost a little bit because of the film. But when you actually Because the song is Misty, and it's a beautiful song, Misty. It's a scary film.
3: It's pretty dark.
0: The first film that actually made me terrified, and I had to hide in the back seat of the car because it was at the drive-in.
3: I'm never going back to Carmel by the Sea.
0: Now,
3: where the mayor runs around with a gun.
0: No. Now, the question is, John, are you ready?
3: Yep, ready.
0: Last question. If heaven's holding a half moon shining just for us, where should we slip off to real soon and kick off a little dust? If heaven's holding a half moon shining just for us, where should we slip off to real soon and kick up a little dust?
3: Yeah, I'm going to kick myself in the pants. It's a song lyric, obviously, and I can't place it, but you're not going to give me a clue on the last question.
0: Probably not.
3: A bunch of callers there.
0: If heaven's holding a half moon shining just for us, where should we slip off to real? Where should we? I need to get phrases properly. If heaven's holding a half moon shining just for us, where should we slip off to real soon and kick up a little dust?
3: Yeah, look, I'm just going to throw it out in the wind because I don't know. I'll just suggest Key Largo.
0: Love the idea because there is a sand dune in Key Largo, not the one that we're looking for. This is a bit tricky. As I read the question, I realise that it is more than just a little bit tricky, but I'll read it to you and give us a ring on 1-300-800-222. If heaven's holding a half moon shining just for us, where should we slip off to real soon and kick up a little dust? 1-300-800-222 or Texas.

0: So the question is this: if heaven's holding a half moon shining just for us, where should we slip off to real soon and kick up a little dust? 1-300-800-222. Richard was first. Hello, Richard.
1: Hello, how are you going?
0: So where is it that we should go?
1: To a sand dune?
0: Yes, it is to a sand dune.
1: Yes.
0: Nicely picked.
1: Yeah. Well, I'm on my smoko break. I'm doing night shift.
0: Oh, good work. And nicely done for a smoko too.
1: Yeah, beautiful, beautiful.
0: Now, Richard.
1: What have I won?
0: So are you allowed to say where you're working?
1: Yeah, I'm working, where am I? I'm in Forestfield working with Western Power.
0: Cool.
1: Changing some power poles.
0: Very good. Nicely done. Perfect thing to do when you're having a tea break. So that's from the song. Tell us the song.
1: Is it Midnight at the Oasis?
0: It's Midnight at the Oasis. Very good by Maria Muldaur. I'll put you on hold. We'll make sure we get through this so that you can get back to work. The last song. So, look, people, yes, I think we've got close enough to the theme. I'll tell you what it is in just a little while. If you want to join us, 1-300-800-222. We're talking about jewellery. If you want Adrian Dickens to take a look at a piece of jewellery, send the photos through now on 0437 774 774. If you'd like to talk to Adrian about a piece of jewellery, if you've got questions about jewellery, do you have jewellery that is specifically for going out? Have you got your daytime jewellery and your nighttime jewellery? Oh, I guess it can be nighttime jewellery, or it could be your special going out jewellery, which could be during the day. Anyway, so what's the difference between the two? And if you want to talk to Adrian about caring for jewellery, if you'd like to talk about rings or bracelets or any of those sorts of things, 1-300-800-222, text us on 0437 774 774.

0: Midnight at the Oasis. Maria Muldoon. If you want to talk about jewellery, 1-300-800-222 or text us on 0437-774-774. Adrian Dickens is here. He would like to talk to you about jewellery. If you have a question about it, if you want to send a photo through, then please do, because it's nice to have the reference to what you're actually talking about. So give us a ring, 1-300-800-222 or text us on 0437-774-774. I'm just looking at the people who've worked out the theme. Look, Dean in, is it Dean Firelight? So Dean, who sent the text in that says times of night. Yes, I think we'll give you that. Somebody else suggested antisocial times. I'd like to suggest that the early hours of the morning and the evening are not antisocial, that they're particularly social. So you can join us on 1-300-800-222. If you want to talk about jewellery, then please do give us a ring now. Adrian Dickens, personal jeweller and lecturer with Arts National, is with us on the program this morning. He's giving me the thumbs up because I got the title right. Hello.
1: Good morning, Trevor. Oh, almost retired one.
0: Oh, hang on. We've got to wait for the microphone, because on occasions when you're sitting in a slightly different microphone, it takes a little bit to get there. And now you can talk.
1: Good morning, Trevor. Oh, almost retired one.
0: Oh, almost retired.
1: Yes.
0: Very, very close.
1: Yes.
0: Now, we're talking about jewellery today, and we'll take any of your calls on 1-300-800-222. You have your daytime jewellery. Right. Now, I guess some people just have it all merges together.
1: Yes.
0: But the jewellery you wear frequently, and then you have special jewellery that you might wear to going to lovely
1: places. To an interview with Trevor Chappell.
0: Exactly, which you've got a lovely piece of. You always wear a really, really nice brooch.
1: Yes.
0: And this one, tell us about this one today.
1: Well, brooches are sort of my signature, really. So if you don't know what I look like and you're walking down the street and you see someone wearing a fabulous brooch, it's likely to be me.
0: It is.
1: This is actually beautiful. It's made here in Melbourne, 18 karat gold, and it's in the form of an owl set with white, black and cognac diamonds.
0: Wow.
1: So the whole gambit. And
0: yeah.
1: It's really beautiful. Very nice.
0: I didn't know there were black diamonds.
1: Yes, absolutely. And they're very popular because, you know, black and white in Melbourne is very popular. So you often find black diamond bands are sitting alongside white diamond bands, and it's just a very smart look. But this is lovely.
0: It's a beautiful brooch.
1: Yes.
0: Mind you, I did say I thought it was a cat.
1: Right, yes. No, but it's the owl and the pussycat. That's what you were thinking,
0: well,
1: wasn't it?
0: Perfect, though, because it could be confused between the two.
1: Yes.
0: 1-300-800-222 if you'd like to talk about jewellery. Do people tend to have that? Do they have a special box with their jewellery that is set up just for the evenings? And is it necessarily because it's more expensive or for special occasions, or that it's a little bit showier?
1: Well, I think on the whole, most people, if they're going out, they like to get dressed up, not only with their clothes, but also with their jewellery. So I think it's a good excuse to put on more jewellery, whether they actually have a box for nighttime wear and a box for daytime wear, I'm not sure, but everybody's different. Everybody does things differently.
0: Because, I mean, for a lot of people, it would be like, I'm wearing a wedding ring.
1: Yes.
0: And just a dumb piece of leather around
1: no,
0: my wrist.
1: Fine.
0: But is that there is more practical jewellery, and for some reasons it's not practical to wear some jewellery during the day just for normal wear?
1: Well, I suppose, yeah, I mean, I think a lot of people might be a little bit conscious about walking in different areas at the moment and wearing something very showy, whereas if they know that they're going to a concert at the concert hall, or they're going to a nice dinner party or something like that, and they're going straight there.

0: and then they feel much more comfortable about wearing a special piece of jewelry that they can then enjoy at that particular occasion. I don't think there's any rules to it. Some people just love jewelry. I have a number of clients who love jewelry, and it doesn't matter what time of the day or night it is, they will be decked out in the lot, and that's fantastic. Other people, they'll be a bit like you and me. They'll just say, oh no, I just wear my wedding ring or my signet ring or whatever, but if I'm going out to something special, I might pull something else out and wear it there.
1: Some people have special watches too. There's watches like the daytime and the nighttime watch.
0: Yes, and watches is a huge market. And you often find that people who collect watches, men in particular who collect watches, they don't just have a daytime and a nighttime watch, but they might have literally a watch for every day of the week. I know quite a few people who have 7 or 8 watches.
1: Really?
0: Because they're sort of collector's items in many ways. And in some cases, not all cases, but, you know, the very recognized brands, high-end brands, I would say that the guys would think that this is something that's possibly going to increase in value. And so they buy it for an investment, but it's also a way of them being able to wear something that they feel good in. And anybody who knows anything about watches, if you see someone wearing, say, a Breitling or a Rolex or a watch of that caliber, then you know that they know what they're talking about when it comes to watches.
1: So is it being ostentatious? Somebody sent a text in earlier saying that it's just people who are very wealthy who like to show off their wealth.
0: Well, I think there would be some cases like that, but then there are other cases where, no, they just enjoy wearing that piece of jewelry or that watch.
1: Yep.
0: And it doesn't necessarily signify a status or a status symbol. But then on the other hand, maybe that person's, you know, come a long way, they've done really well. And so they, in a way, they're flaunting their wealth, but in a subtle way that they enjoy wearing it.
1: Some people inherit beautiful things as well and like to wear them too.
0: Yes, and that often has a lot of meaning. And in many respects, like, for example, I mean, I talk of my signet ring occasionally. That was given to me by my father when I was 21, and that's the most special piece of jewellery I have. I might have a lot of other pieces of jewellery, but the one that means more than anything is the signet ring my father gave me. And obviously, if you've been handed something from your father or mother, then, you know, those pieces are very special.
1: If you'd like to join us, 1-300-800-222. If you've got any questions about jewellery, if you'd like to send a photo through, send them through on 0437-774-774. And while we're doing it, if you've inherited a piece of jewellery that you would like to talk about and why that piece of jewellery is so significant to you that you've inherited, give us a ring, 1-300-800-222. Adrian will join us after the news and we'll take your calls and your texts.
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0: ABC News with David Rollins. US President Donald Trump appears to have walked back his plans to impose a levy on ships transiting through the Strait of Hormuz, instead replacing it with trade and investment deals made by Gulf states. The apparent reversal comes just a day after Trump said the US would become the Strait's guardian, enacting a 20% tax on cargo through it. Meanwhile, Iranian state media has reported fresh explosions at several locations in the country, while US Gulf ally Kuwait says it's come under attack. Trump confirmed his decision a short time later.
1: I was called by different people, different countries, kings and emirs and all of the people that we all know and we all love. They've been very strong partners. And they said, we'd love to do it a different way. We'd love to invest in the United States with billions and billions of dollars.
0: Meanwhile, concerns that petrol prices could be back on the rise are being played down as fighting between the US and Iran continues. Transport expert at Swinburne University, Professor Hussein Daya, says Australia has built up resilience against the implications of the ongoing conflict.

0: We are in a better position today than we were when the conflict first began. We have stronger fuel reserves. The government has been securing additional fuel shipments. They have introduced new strategic reserve powers and have worked closely with the regional partners.
1: The United Nations says that Ukraine saw its highest number of monthly civilian casualties in June since April of 2022, shortly after Russia's full-scale invasion. In its latest report, the UN's monitoring mission says at least 293 civilians were killed and almost 2,000 were wounded last month. Monitors say long-range weapons, including missiles and drones, remain the leading cause of casualties, with most occurring far away from the front line in large cities. The federal government will open a new Office of Artificial Intelligence to design a national AI framework. In a highly anticipated speech in Sydney today, the Prime Minister is expected to outline Labor's plan for a world-first cross-governmental approach to regulating the technology. The speech highlights the use of AI to distribute mis- and disinformation aimed at destabilising democracy, as well as the risks that chatbots pose to children. A university tutor has told the Royal Commission on Anti-Semitism and Social Cohesion that he was assaulted at a university encampment site in 2024. Georgia Linton-Williams has more.
2: A Jewish tutor at Deakin University, Yotam Barazani, told the commission he was assaulted when he visited the university's encampment in May 2024 with a sign that read, "I want peace for all, let's talk." The encampments were established at many universities throughout 2024 to protest the war in Gaza. Mr. Barazani said he also spoke to about 30 or 40 people peacefully at the encampment. A staffer who went by a pseudonym told the commission she believes academic staff should undergo mandatory training about understanding anti-Semitism.
1: The Electrical Trades Union says a significant shift would be required to avoid a strike set down for tomorrow at BHP's export hub in the Pilbara. The Combined Ports Union are set to down tools in Port Hedland this Thursday for 8 hours after another failed bargaining meeting on yesterday morning. WA State Secretary for the ETU, Adam Woodage, says BHP knows what it will take to call off the strike.
3: BHP have known the issues with their workforce for a significant amount of time and what would be required to get a deal done, and they are forcing our members to take this action.
1: Australian super funds are being accused of failing to show empathy to their customers. Consumer advocacy group Super Consumers Australia analysed 1,000 mystery shopper calls to 20 super funds. It found 70% of calls from customers experiencing vulnerability scored 50% or lower for empathy. SCA's chief executive, Xavier O'Halloran, says account holders often report a very transactional experience.
4: The type of language that was used really didn't express any kind of empathy for what had happened. You know, a really bad example was someone disclosed that a family member had just passed away and they needed to get some superannuation in order to travel for a funeral. And the very next line from the customer service agent was, "How do you spell your surname?"
1: That brings up to date with a taste of the latest ABC News.
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8: And the time is 6 minutes past three, 6 minutes past one in Western Australia, 24 minutes to three in South Australia, and in the Northern Territory. We're talking with Adrian Dickens, personal jeweller and lecturer with Arts National. We're talking today, daytime, well, the jewellery that you wear at home, everyday jewellery? And do you have special going out jewellery that you love to wear? Tell us about the difference, if there is a difference between them. If you want to send a text in with a photo with it, we'll talk about those pieces of jewellery as well. Or if you'd like to ask a question, give us a ring, 1300 800 222. Vicky's done that. Hello, Vicky.
9: Hi again. How are you?
8: Good. What did you want to talk about?
9: Brooches. Like, nobody seems to wear them anymore, and I quite like them, and I have a lot. I have my grandmother's, my mother's, my own. But I feel a bit weird wearing them because nobody else does.
8: See, well, firstly, you should be confident and wear and enjoy the brooches that you have.
9: Oh, I do. I love them dearly, but it's just I don't feel comfortable showing them.
8: Oh, Adrian's keen.
10: Vicky, you don't worry about anyone else. If you have some lovely brooches, you wear them. I give a lot of lectures about jewellery and jewellery collections, and I would suggest that probably 90% of the audience, and it's usually a mixed audience, don't wear brooches. And I always go on at them and say, I bet you've got at least one brooch sitting in a drawer that doesn't see the light of day from one year to the next, which is really sad because that's not what jewellery is about. So, Vicky, if you've got some lovely brooches and if they have meaning to you and you've inherited them and they're special, you just wear them. Don't you worry about what anybody else says.
9: Okay, I shall do that. All right. Thank you so much.
8: Wear them with pride.
10: Yes, exactly.
8: With pride. Was there a golden age for brooches, though? Because 50s and 60s?
10: Oh, look, I think probably the Victorian and Edwardian times were particularly popular, but I also think all the way through there are brooches made. I mean, 60s and 70s jewellery is becoming very popular now. I've recently bought the most fantastic brooch that was made in London in 1971. And I think my own feeling is that jewellery that is coming from the 60s, 70s and 80s is relatively affordable now, but in 15 to 20 years will have gone through the roof because that's what's happened with Art Nouveau jewellery, Art Deco jewellery. So there's great designs. You'll enjoy this one. So this brooch that I've actually purchased, which is coming from London, was made by two designers who trained under Andrew Grimmer, who is a very well-known jewellery maker in the 60s and 70s. And it's got a series of unusual stones, moonstones, sapphires, amethysts, green sapphires, opals, and aquamarines and a zircon. So quite a collection of stones. Mm. And then it's got this very interesting design around the outside in gold, where it's a series of small bars that undulate. And it's just really, really smart. And I sometimes ask my brother in the UK what he thinks of a piece, because my brother thinks he knows everything. And I didn't dare tell him that I'd actually bought this piece, but I just sort of said, oh, what do you think of this? I think it's absolutely fabulous. And he goes, oh, I think the stones are a bit bland and, you know, the gold work's a bit higgledy-piggledy around the outside. I can't get over that.
8: 1-300-800-000. Hi, Trevor, question to Adrian. Do men's lapel pins qualify as a brooch? I've got a pin. That's my only piece of jewellery.
10: Well, I think the answer is yes. I think it can. Men are very conscious about wearing brooches because it's always thought of as a female piece, a feminine piece of jewellery. I don't agree. I think that a brooch can be worn equally as well by a man as by a woman. But if you're not wanting something as showy as, say, as what I wear, then I think a stick pin or a lapel pin of some sort is another great piece to wear.
8: We'll come to your calls. Give us a ring, 1-300-800-222, or text us on 0437 774 774. I've got what I thought was a tie pin. So it's a longer pin about that big.
10: A stick pin.
8: With a circle around it with a diamond in the middle.
10: In the top, yes.
8: Now, is that a tie pin?
10: What's called a stick pin.
8: Yeah.
10: And they were very popular in the late Victorian, early Edwardian times. But a lot of them have survived, and some of them are really beautifully made.
8: Mm.

0: Nowadays, people don't necessarily want to put a hole in their tie, so then they wear it in a lapel, and that looks very nice too. And did you see that lovely comment at 3:10 from Kane?
1: Yeah, I was ignoring that. It says I could listen to this guy talk all day. Such a beautiful voice. I thought she was talking about me. If you want to join us, 1-300-800-222, and you can experience Adrian's voice firsthand by giving us a ring.
0: In the flesh.
1: Tony joins us. Tina. Hello, Tina.
2: Oh, hello. Nice
0: Good
2: to
0: morning,
2: talk to you.
0: Tina.
2: Good morning.
1: Now, you've sent a photo in.
2: I did. It's a very teeny tiny bracelet. Well, it belonged to my great aunt, and she died about 30-something years ago. And it's got shells, and it's rose gold. And it's got those screw-on earrings and a little bracelet. And I'm just looking at it thinking, is it worth the gold value? Or is there any value in...
0: Well, okay, so for listeners, it has these very interesting shells that are like half domes, and they vary in colour. So they're sort of darker in the centre, and then they get lighter, and then they get a bit darker. These are actually known as operculums, and are very typical, were very typically used in early Australian jewellery around the turn of the 20th century, so around about 1900. I suspect that this piece is Australian made with the matching earrings. Unfortunately, there's a lot of early Australian jewellery that isn't necessarily of huge value, but I certainly think this is of more value than just scrapping the gold. And my opinion or advice would be that you maybe need to check it out with a couple of respected auction houses and see what they have to say. And the reason I'd probably suggest an auction house is because they would have collectors who collect early Australian jewellery or operculums or both. And you might find that they actually have the perfect client for this piece, but that's what they're called, operculums.
2: So where are those shells from?
0: I was dreading you about to ask that question. I think I'm going to have to ask Mr. Google to help me on that. But it's certainly in Australian coastal waters.
1: So are they shells?
0: Yes.
1: They're beautiful.
0: Yeah.
1: Tina, why do you want to sell them? There's no need to. You don't have to answer that if you don't want to.
2: It's old and they're pretty ugly. And
0: Put it this way, they're not everybody's cup of tea.
1: Yeah.
2: But this is right. Yeah.
0: I'm sure that there would be collectors out there of operculums. And I think it's well worth doing a bit of research and seeing what you can do. In the first instance, say, for example, you said, well, maybe I'll put it on one of those sites and try and sell it myself. What you should do is to get it independently valued by a really respected valuer in a major capital city. And then you can always fall back on that document. If somebody shows interest and starts asking questions, you've got that document that you can fall back on. And if it gets too complicated, then you can actually speak to the valuer and say, look, someone's asking me this, what do you think? And because they've seen it, they've got the records and et cetera, they would be able to help you.
1: Isn't beauty in the eye of the beholder? I think they look quite good, Tina.
2: Oh, yes, but it's... okay.
1: That's just me, because I can understand why someone else would think.
0: Tina. but a really interesting piece for a show like this, Tina. So thank you so much.
1: Thank you, Tina.
2: Okay, thanks very much.
1: Bye-bye. Bye-bye. They sort of look a bit like eyeballs.
0: Yes.
1: Maybe that's what would put people off.
0: Yes. There was a good question earlier about cleaning jewellery.
1: Yep.
0: Somebody wrote in to say that the wife is at me to clean her jewellery in my ultrasonic cleaner. What is a safe cleaning solution that won't dull or damage the jewellery, rings, bracelets, gold, silver, etc.? So, Bo at 257, thank you for asking that question. It's a really good one. For people who are unaware, ultrasonics a jewellery ultrasonic, you can, I mean, you can of

0: robots to use them, that you see them in dental practices and various other medical practices. But if you see them in a jewelry situation, basically it's water that is then, we put maybe even washing up liquid and a little bit of cloudy ammonia in there, and the water is warm. And the ultrasonic actually vibrates the piece of jewelry or pieces of jewelry, and it vibrates whatever grubbiness is in that jewelry. So say, for example, we have that operculum bracelet. I wouldn't recommend you put that in because you might damage the shells. But there will be a lot of grubbiness between all the links in the bracelet. And an ultrasonic will actually get rid of that because it literally vibrates it off.
1: Yeah, yeah.
0: I think your wife's quite right to be at you, because jewelry should always look beautiful, the best it possibly can. And what I generally say to people is, look, as long as it's not opals, coral, or turquoise in particular, because they are opaque stones, and they won't be enhanced at all, and pearls for that matter, they won't be enhanced at all by an ultrasonic. Anything else can go in there. I would suggest you get a soft toothbrush, as I say, use a little bit of washing up liquid or soap, and just give it a gentle scrub, and then put it into the ultrasonic, either in a tea strainer, or you can hang it on a piece of wire, and then let it you turn it on for maybe 5 or 10 minutes, and that will certainly help it. And then wash it under the tap afterwards to get rid of the solution that's in the ultrasonic. The important thing is to make sure, if you're washing it in a sink, that you put the plug in the sink. And if the piece has a lot of stone or stones, that you put it into a tea strainer of some sort. There are those ones that close around the tea leaves. And that just means that if the stone or stones happen to fall out, you're not going to lose them. They're there.
1: Thank you.
0: That helps.
1: I wonder if there's a definition of how many times someone asks you to do something that it is to be considered at you.
0: Probably. But there's no excuse now.
1: I think five times. Nellie, hello, Nellie.
2: Oh, good evening. I have recently given away all my jewellery because I've reached 81. But the main jewellery I gave to my cousin, who has always adored Margaux. And this Margaux that I had, a lot of it, I don't even know how many pieces. It could have been up to between 12 and 18, I think.
0: Wow.
2: Mainly brooches.
0: Yes.
2: I gave to my cousin because, although she's 71, is only 10 years younger than me, she has daughters and I don't. And therefore, I thought it was a good thing to do, and I feel happy that I've done it, listening to you. What do you think?
0: Nellie, I think it's a lovely idea. Rather than these things just disappearing or being given to an op shop, which, you know, is often a great cause, I think to hand it on to someone else in the family is a very lovely thing to do. And the fact that your cousin will possibly give those pieces to her daughters, there is a real sentimental family attachment to each and every piece. And I think it's a lovely thing for them, but I also think it's a lovely thing for you. And obviously, you're close to your cousin, and if you see her, I'm sure each time you see her now, she will be wearing at least one of those pieces. And it's nice for you to know that they've gone to a home where they're going to be appreciated.
2: Can I ask one more question?
0: Yes, of course.
2: There was one brooch which was quite large, about the size of, if you look at an old teacup, an old-fashioned teacup, it was almost as big as that, the top, the ring.
0: Wow.
2: But it was oval. It's oval shape.
0: Yes.
2: It was diamond.
0: Wow.
2: Now, I gave that to somebody else, and I said to her, I don't have no idea how much it's worth, and it's worth quite a bit, I would imagine. But that also would be very old, because all this jewellery was originally my nana's. So if my nana was alive, you can imagine, she would be at least 120. So my grandpa, he was an auctioneer, and he never bought rubbish.
0: I think that the friend that you gave that brooch to would be strongly advised to take it to a good independent valuer and have it valued so that that person knows exactly what you've given her. Not from a monetary sense, but from a sense that, is it something that she would wear when she goes shopping, or is it something that she would use more for a special occasion? So she would be strongly advised to get it independently valued.
1: Nellie, thank you for giving us a call.
2: Yeah. Thank you. Bye.
1: Thank you. Should Nellie, because you know how you always say that it's good to put a note on little things, or
0: yes,
1: keep track of who the jewellery belonged to,
0: yes,
1: and if there's a story associated with it. Should Nellie do that as well?
0: I think that's a lovely thing to do, yes.
1: That this was from your great aunt?
0: Yes, exactly.
1: And so it's a lovely, yeah.
0: Just harping back to the ultrasonic, someone's asked whether you can put a watch in an ultrasonic, and the answer is no, you can't.
1: No. Spiro's with us. Hello, Spiro.
3: How you going, mate?
1: Now, Spiro sent in a photo to go with this at 3:12.
0: Yes.
1: So what did you want to know, Spiro?
3: I know, it's just you're talking about jewellery, and my friend Chris Gogas was a jeweller in Perth for a long time, 40 years, and he made that ring for me,
0: right,
3: and he put the diamond in there, and he said that the diamond was, it was a bigger diamond, but it had a fault in it.
0: Right.
3: So instead of a 1 carat, he gave me 2 carats, but the 2 carat diamond had a fault in it. I was just inquiring. It's a pretty heavy ring. I think it's 18 carat.
0: Wow. If that's a 2 carat diamond, that is a very heavy band. And I can see that it's really well made. It's very nice and solid. And possibly what he means is that there's a large inclusion inside the stone. And obviously when a diamond has an inclusion, depending on how large it is, that does affect the value, and that's why he's come up, he's offered you a larger stone rather than a smaller stone that is possibly cleaner inside. But I can see that it's a very nicely made band.
1: And that's, I mean, it's sort of a nice idea,
0: yeah,
1: because for most of us, I guess, Spiro, we wouldn't even notice it.
3: No, and the gold is actually from my grandmother's wedding ring and my wedding ring.
0: I do hope, Spiro, you have this written down, because one day that piece might go to someone else in your family, or you might give it to someone, and it's really important to keep that story with that piece.
3: Yeah, when you talk about it like that, my first wife got my mother's engagement ring and the diamond, and we had that made by the jeweller as well.
0: Right.
1: Yeah. That's a great idea, because we've spoken about this, about whether or not, we've spoken before, Spiro, about melting gold down with things that may not be as significant, but actually then putting them into something significant. I'm wearing that at the moment with some gold that's been melted down into my wedding ring and added to it, and it's great.
3: Yeah, well, when you wear the ring, it just reminds you where you come from.
0: Yes, it's lovely. And I can see that it's a very nice weighty band. So thank you very much for sending the picture in.
1: Great. It's a great looking ring.
0: Yeah.
1: And it is quite a large diamond. Can that be something that you need to consider when you're going to buy diamonds, whether or not you can get a slightly larger diamond that may have a small flaw
0: in
1: it?
0: Yeah.
1: It's worth doing?
0: Yeah, that's why there is the 4C system, so that you can then decide which way you want to go. Do you want the stone to be whiter? Do you want the stone to be cleaner? The area that you should, in my opinion, you shouldn't compromise is the quality of cut.
1: Okay.
0: Because it's the cut that controls the sparkle and the beauty.
1: If you want to join us, 1-300-800-222. 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
1: 1-300-800-222. Adrian, I've got a question here that is asked, what's the best place to wear a brooch if you choose to wear a brooch?
0: Well, first of all, I don't believe there are any rules to where a brooch can be worn. And I think, I mean, for example, I wear mine on the left side and usually on a lapel of a jacket. And I think that's a good place to start,
1: mm-hmm,
0: even if you're not wearing a jacket, if you're wearing a thick sweater or something like that. But different people, depending on the brooch, different people wear brooches in different ways. For example, there was a fantastic Secretary of State in the US a number of years ago. She was Secretary of State for President Clinton. I forget what her name was. And she had a large collection of brooches, and some of them were animals. And one particular set was of zebras. She had three zebra brooches, and she actually used to wear those on her shoulder.
1: Really?
0: Yes. And there's a picture of her wearing these three brooches on her shoulder when she met President Mandela. And she just wore brooches in a very interesting way. If you happen to go to the Cartier exhibition at the NGV, that's on at the NGV at the moment, there are what's called stomachers. And these are very big brooches that you actually wore over your stomach. And then certain members of the royal family have these royal silk sashes. You would see them that go diagonally across their body. And they are actually pinned to their waist by a brooch. So there's no rules as to where, I mean, for certain pieces of jewellery, there might actually be rules, such as royal jewellery, but there's no rules to where you wear a brooch. You see, I think it's entirely up to you and what you're wearing and what you feel comfortable with.
1: So, but do you always wear brooches on that lapel and in that position?
0: Yes.
1: Okay.
0: Yes.
1: So for you, there's a rule.
0: Yes.
1: But it's a little rule.
0: But say I was wearing a pullover that, and I wasn't wearing a jacket with a lapel, I might wear it in the centre.
1: Okay.
0: It also depends on the piece.
1: Michelle has sent a photo in as well. She sent the photo in at 3:04.
0: Yes, the pearls back cleaning.
1: Yes, Michelle?
5: Oh, hi, Trevor. I'm really enjoying you and Adrian. Thanks, guys.
0: Thank you, Michelle.
5: I bought those pearls about 20 years ago. The lady, I lived in Bendigo then, the lady who makes them lives in Broome.
0: Right.
5: And I honestly can't remember what the name of the company was, but she worked out how to colour pearls.
0: Right.
5: And you'll see the one at the bottom is a beautiful deep purple, and I'm a lover of purple.
0: Yes.
5: And the others are a combination of small purple ones and cream ones. But I have wondered, with the 20-year mark, how I would go about cleaning them.
0: They look to me as though they're threaded on wire. Are they on wire or on thread?
5: I think it's more likely to be wire.
0: Right.
5: Because I've got a matching pair of earrings.
0: Sure. Well, really, I think that I often say to people, if you have a pearl necklace and you want to keep it looking good, then maybe a damp cloth, not something heavily damp, but just a damp cloth and you wipe them, that will help. But even though it's wire and the threading will last for a very, very, very long time compared to silk thread, which is what most pearl necklaces are threaded on, it might be time to have it re-threaded. Again, on wire, but while it's being rethreaded, you could actually say to the threader, could you clean the pearls at the same time? And then what they will do is take them all off the wire, put them through a very light, soapy, watery solution, and then run them under the tap and then leave them on a towel to dry, and then they would rethread them. All you have to take into account is that when they are rethreaded, it's unlike that the combination in the way in which it's laid out now will be exactly the same, unless you dictate that to the threader. And if you do, then you're probably going to have to pay more, because it's going to be very time consuming to work out what goes where. But if you don't mind them being slightly differently arranged, that's how I would advise they're cleaned.
5: Oh, well, I'm a bit attached to the way that they are.
0: Right.
5: But, anyway, no, that's okay. And I just wanted to, just talking general, your overall question, Trevor, about where do you wear jewellery and how often and all of that. That particular necklace is a nice starting point. I only wear it very occasionally. I should wear it more than I do, but I deem it probably my second best piece of jewellery. And so I save it more for special occasions. And but whereas I wear the matching earrings at different times. The other issue that I had was my rings. I thought about sending photos of my hands, guys, but I have a wedding ring and an engagement ring that I have worn, you know, since I've been married. But my husband passed away in January, and I had to remove his rings,
0: right.
5: and he always had a wedding ring and a lovely dress ring I'd given him with a little diamond in it. Now, I slipped the wedding ring onto my hand and put another ring there to hold it in
0: place.
5: That's
0: right. So you've used one of your rings as a, what's known as a keeper ring to keep it in place.
1: What a lovely thing to do to remember him, Michelle.
5: Mm. I wear it every day, Trevor, yeah. So what I've got is, you know, my left thumb, then the very next finger, I have Wayne's wedding ring there, and then the ring that holds it in place is a dress ring my mother gave me for my 50th birthday with rubies and diamonds in it, because I'm a ruby girl. And then I have my wedding and engagement ring on my other hand, on my other finger. So I don't know what other ladies do. I refuse to use the W word. Guys, but I suppose I am. But I have spoken to a couple of female friends whose husbands have died, and they don't do that. And they wondered where it had come from. And I said it was partly just to get it safely home from the hospital, but it's just I feel comfortable.
0: Yeah. Of course, and it's very special. It's very special to you, and I think it's a lovely idea.
1: That's a terrific thing to do. And to have the keeper ring to be able to hold it on as well. Mum had a keeper ring. She had a beautiful, I can't remember what sort of stone was in it, but it was just a nice little ring that she used to hold other rings on. Michelle, thank you. Sue joins us and has been holding on very patiently. Thank you, Sue.
6: That's a pleasure.
1: Hi.
0: Good morning, Sue.
6: Good morning, boys. I'm thoroughly enjoying it being away.
0: And we love being called boys.
6: Ooh, I think of you that way. You don't know how old I am. So I just wanted to say that I wear a brooch on, I leave them on an outfit. So most of my ones in the cupboard have something on it on each outfit, on the right shoulder, because I wear a shoulder bag on my left. And I wear necklaces and jewellery. I also, there's a lovely little wedding ring that was my grandmother's, and obviously an aunt or someone has tiny seed pearls on it. So then you
0: lovely.
6: Clip it on
0: sounds
6: a brooch,
0: charming.
6: It's just gorgeous, you know. And then I have a sweetheart brooch that my dad gave my mum in the war, a beautiful RAAF. He was
0: so have you got 20. All these stories written down?
6: I have been writing bits with them, and I do say, and to say quickly, I have a granddaughter, and she's 17 now, but since she was about 10, if they go on holidays overseas, she buys me a brooch because my hair's a bob and you don't see the earrings, I don't bother. She bought a beautiful bee in London a couple of years ago, and I leave it on an outfit. And I was down the coffee yesterday, and people comment on them.
0: Yeah.
6: You know, and I have a Tyrolean Swiss yodeler's feather, which on a beige or creamy winter
0: good
6: jumper.
0: Heavens.
6: It's stunning. And honestly, it's the most amazing thing. Whenever I go out, people say, oh, what is that? What is that? It's
0: fantastic. That's
6: yes,
0: great.
6: That's
1: you should see how happy Adrian is looking right now, Sue.
6: We need to meet if he's wearing them.
0: And I'll let you into a secret. I often keep my brooches on my jackets in my wardrobe as well. It's much easier.
6: Yeah, because it's easier. And then I got a lovely thrill. I go out and there's a morning brooch. You know,
0: yes.
6: It's got a picture of a grandparent on the back of it. It's a beautiful little gold one. I have things. I actually just... prompting me to go to a jeweller to find out what they are. You
0: yes.
6: know what I mean?
0: Good idea.
1: So thank you for making Adrian's morning.
0: Yes, absolutely.
6: Oh, that's lovely. You made mine, so thank you both.
0: Good.
1: So do you keep it on so that you... What? Because
0: well,
1: that
0: often
1: particular
0: I'm in a
1: brooch...
0: hurry when I've got to go out, and I have to wear a brooch. It's my signature. So, I'll put that jacket on because it's already on. I don't have to worry about
1: so
0: it.
1: So, all done, dusted, and off we go.
0: Yeah. Two people have texted in to say Madeleine Albright was the US Secretary of State, which is absolutely right. And on that note, she actually produced, because she had so many brooches, she produced a book, and it was called Read My Pins.
1: Hmm.
0: Because in America, they don't call them brooches, they call them pins. So there's stories and pictures of her wearing. And I think the best story is when she was with President Clinton and they were meeting President Putin. And she was wearing her set of three monkeys. So see no evil, hear no evil,
1: wow.
0: Read no evil. And they're quite big. They were made from nuts and then set with costume jewellery stones. And there's this picture of her wearing them. And apparently Putin turned to Clinton and after he'd seen these brooches she was wearing and says, I'm not quite sure whether she's trying to send me a message with what she's wearing. That was the best.
1: And she probably was.
0: Oh, she absolutely was. And what I also love about the project, because she had a great sense of humour, what I also love about the books is she had an index at the back, but she called it the Pindex.
1: Yeah. That's gorgeous. David's with us. Hello, David.
7: Good morning, gentlemen.
0: Good morning, David.
7: Good morning, Adrian, and thanks for taking my call. Trevor, all the best for your future ahead,
1: Thank you, David. That's very kind. What did you want to find out?
7: Adrian, my question is to you. I inherited a three-strand cultured pearl necklace from my mother about 40 years ago, which she got from her mother, my grandmother, about in the early 1900s. And one of the strands has broken, the silk thread has broken, and the pearls have come loose. I need to know about how I go about having them re-threaded, as you mentioned to a caller just earlier.
0: Sure. Well, in Melbourne, there are a couple of very good threaders, and so they would be able to help you. But I would preface talking about restringing them. So say for example you went to a respectable jeweler in the city, there's a number of them, they will be able to help them. But what I should also say to you is, from the dates that you're talking about these pearls, that they actually belonged originally to your grandmother, is that correct?
7: That's correct.
0: Yes.
7: Yeah.
0: It might be the case that they are actually natural pearls rather than cultured pearls. And if they are
7: make them more valuable,
0: and if they are natural pearls, they are much, much more valuable than cultured pearls. So you definitely need to go to a very experienced jeweler who would be able to say to you, yes, I think they're natural, or no, they're Akoya's or cultured. And if they're natural, then you would be strongly advised to get them independently valued so that you are aware just how valuable they are. To give you an idea, if say we went to a local auction and we saw a three-row graduated cultured pearl necklace that sort of came from the 40s or 50s, I would suggest if you got $400 to $600, you'd be doing very well. Last week there was a sale in the UK and there was a three strand natural pearl necklace, and I think I'm right in saying that it actually went for £46,000. So you really need, before you even have them threaded, you need to get the opinion of a very reputable independent valuer in town to tell you whether they are natural or cultured, first of all, because then you know what you're dealing with.
1: Good luck with that, David. Excuse me. It's expensive to get pearls restrung?
0: No. I would say probably $75 a row.
1: Okay. Now, we'll take one last call. This is from Carolyn, who's sent in a photo at 324.
0: Right.
1: She sent a photo in of three rings that look like diamond rings at 324.
0: Okay. Sorry.
1: That's all right. Oh, we'll have a chat with Carolyn while you're having a look.
0: I'm not going up. It's not going up.
1: Go onto the far right screen.
0: Yep. No, God. Oh,
1: 324. Mick's coming in to help you. Yeah. We'll have a chat with Carolyn while we go along.
0: All right.
1: Hi, Carolyn.
8: Hi. Good morning.
0: Oh, goodness. Look at all those rings.
8: Yeah, I know. My history.
1: What did you want to ask about them, Carolyn?
8: Well, I mean, they've been sitting in storage in a safe for like 20 years. I haven't worn them. I don't know whether to sell them. I can't even tell you. I mean, I know the middle one is a 0.59. Carats, very
0: yes.
8: good quality. I had all of them were made by Solid Gold here in Perth.
0: Yes.
8: They were individual designs. I actually put it together with the jeweller themselves. I just don't know what to do with it, whether to sell it, keep it. I have no children.
0: I mean, every case is different. And I'm inclined to think if you haven't worn them for 20 years, then why not try and get some money for them? And then you can either put that into a piece of jewellery that you would like or spend that money in a way that will give you more happiness than three rings sitting in a drawer doing nothing.
1: There's a lot of gold there.
0: And there is a lot of gold there.
1: And there's a lot of diamonds.
0: There's a lot of diamonds. Diamonds is a problem at the moment because of these lab-growns. So the value of diamonds, small diamonds, is not

0: what they were. But certainly you can see that they're very nicely made. And as Trevor says, there appears to be quite a bit of gold in there. So the gold value alone, you know, would be a fairly reasonable amount of money. So if there's someone, because I see that you're, I think you're phoning from Perth, if there's someone, a jeweler that you trust over there, just go and ask their opinion. You don't necessarily have to sell them on the spot. Just ask them, what do they think?
1: Hey, Carolyn, is the reason you don't wear them?
2: Well, I've gotten to the point where I'm the sort of person that I just put one thing on and I leave it on forever.
1: Okay.
2: Sort of thing. I'm getting a bit lazy. And if I was working full time at the casino, and a few of my friends and other people have been tumbled and had their jewellery stolen. So yeah. I got to the point where I wasn't feeling safe wearing it.
0: And that's fair enough too.
2: I just didn't want to put myself at risk. And now I'm at that point that I don't really go many places that I want to wear expensive things. I just want to be able to go about my activities and not have to
0: and
2: worry.
0: And not have
2: about
0: to worry.
1: You could go on a holiday, Carolyn.
2: I probably could, but I've just been retrenched as well about a month ago. So I just wanted to be...
0: Well, I think in this instance, you should probably sell them.
1: Hmm.
0: And so you need to go to a couple of reputable jewellers in Perth and ask their opinion. And then that might help you make a decision.
1: Good luck with that, Carolyn.
2: Yeah. Is it worth keeping them as a piece together or just selling it off as a gold? Or
0: I think that's really up to the person who's considering buying them. But in my opinion, what they would probably do is to break them up, and they will melt down the gold. And they will keep the diamonds for jobs that come in over time.
2: Yeah.
1: Good luck, because it's a good example, because you know how you say that jewellery needs to be worn.
0: Yes.
1: That if it's not being worn...
0: It's not being worn.
1: ...and you need the money, then it's a good idea.
0: Yeah, and you know, they might keep them together. I'm not sure. It depends who you're actually going to. But I think it's well worth getting a couple of opinions.
1: They're nice rings.
0: Yeah.
1: Thank you, Adrian.
0: Pleasure, Trevor.
1: I may not see you again.
0: Yes.
1: So thank you for the lovely work that you've done with us, and I'll look forward to listening to you perhaps on another occasion.
0: Absolutely. And if you phone in...
1: I will call in. I will, just to be a little bit annoying, and I'll find something to talk about bunging rings into settings
0: absolutely.
1: And stones.
0: And all the very best to you, Trevor. I've enjoyed it.
1: Thank you, all the best.
0: Okay, thanks.
1: This is Overnights on ABC Radio. Shortly... we'll have a listen to Jeff Jenkins and some new music.
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0: 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Hello, Jeff.
1: Good morning, Trev. Now, not many people have been on the radio longer than you, Trev, but the Rolling Stones have.
0: That's true.
1: They started in 1962, so 64 years ago.
0: Wow.
1: It's pretty incredible, isn't it?
0: It's interesting listening to that. It's sort of different, but sort of the same, but I didn't recognise the voices as much.
1: Yeah, well, what I love about this new Stones album, it's called Foreign Tongues, and we just heard the song Jealous Lover. Mm. And it's kind of, when I got this record, I've been lucky enough to have had it for a few weeks. And when I got it, I just put on a couple of tracks just to get a feel for it. But 14 songs later, I was still listening. I was absolutely hooked. And what I love about it is it's a Rolling Stones album. And that sounds pretty obvious, but there's no reinvention on this record. They're not trying to sound modern. Mm. It's just the Rolling Stones. And that's more than enough, I reckon. And of course, the Stones have had a very diverse career, going back to those classic R&B sounds of the 60s. That's on this record. Bit of the soul vibe that we just heard from the 70s. And that track featured Steve Winwood on piano, which is a real treat as well. Then, of course, the Stones delved into a bit of country rock in the early 70s. That's on this record as well. Then even a little bit of disco at the end of the 70s, and there's a touch of that on this album. And, of course, this is classic rock sound as well, and it's just all on this record. So it's kind of, even though they're brand new Stone songs, it sounds like a glorious retrospective, if that makes sense.
0: Doesn't it just goes to show with the Rolling Stones that they don't need to reinvent themselves all the time. Their music, I don't know, it just endures, and it just seems to be new whenever they do re-release.
1: Yeah, and this album just sounds so alive.
0: Yeah.
1: And exciting. As I said, I put it on and I couldn't stop listening to it. And it is kind of crazy. It had me thinking that if you'd said in 1962 that the Stones would still be rolling in 2026, everyone would have thought, you're crazy. They're never going to last. And of course, there have been some changes along the way. Mick and Keith are the last men standing. We lost the great drummer Charlie Watts 5 years ago. But of course, alongside Keith is the guitarist Ronnie Wood. He's been with the band 50 years, so he's no longer the new boy. So there's a lot of constants there. And just, you know, Mick, as we heard, that falsetto on Jealous Lover, yeah, he's still sounding great. It's quite amazing.
0: Do you know, the other thing is that it hasn't lost energy as they're older. It's not as if you get the feeling that they're older and every time they record that they're getting older.
1: No, not at all. And it is remarkable. Mick will be 83 later this month. Keith will be 83 a week before Christmas. And it's crazy to think that it's 51 years since Mick famously declared he'd rather be dead than sing Satisfaction when I'm 45. It brings me so much joy listening to the Stones and Willie Nelson, and Paul McCartney's got a great new album as well. The only downside to all of this is, unfortunately, it doesn't look like we'll get to see the Stones back in Australia. Keith recently

0: basically said, I don't know if tours are possible. It's the traveling that takes it out of you. And it is a real pity because these songs would sound great live. It is such a fine album. The Rolling Stones, Foreign Tongues.
1: And now new music from Temper Trap.
0: Yes, yeah, the Temper Trap, and they actually got to play with the Rolling Stones when the Stones celebrated their 50th anniversary way back in 2013 at Hyde Park in London. And, of course, the Temper Trap are a Melbourne band. They started out in Melbourne 21 years ago, relocated to London a few years after that. And things really took off for the Temper Trap with their debut single, Sweet Disposition, one of the great Australian songs of recent years. Wasn't a massive chart hit. It peaked at number 14 in Australia, number 6 in the UK. But it's just one of those songs that will be around forever. And it led to the Temper Trap playing at the AFL Grand Final, big TV shows in America, festivals all around the world, just phenomenal success. But what it means is that they've got a lot to live up to, and I think it sometimes can be a bit of a curse having such a massive song so early in your career.
1: So this album, as good as they've played?
0: Yeah, it is. But as I said, it's so hard to live up to this one song. You're always going to be compared. And the Temper Trap was sort of predicted to be the Aussie U2 or Coldplay. It hasn't quite happened, but they are a big band around the world. And Dougie, the singer from the band, talked about the pressure to recreate Sweet Disposition. But he concluded there is no formula to it. It's magic. And I think that really sums up the beauty and mystery of songwriting. And of course, like for the Stones too, if they could, you know, write a satisfaction every day, they would. But the Temper Trap found themselves pretty burnt out through it all, through trying to follow up that success. So it took some time out in 2018. This is their first album in 10 years, so a bit of a break. It's their fourth album. It's called Sungazer. And Dougie, the singer, actually wrote the title track for his son, Ziggy. So I thought we'd check it out this morning. The Temper Trap, and the title track of their brand new album, Sungazer.
1: Good stuff. Thanks, Jeff.
0: Thanks, Trev.

0: Lisa.
1: It's a Temper Trap and the title track from their new album that's called Sun Gazer, and the song is called Sun Gazer. 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
1: And the news is coming up in just a little while. If you want to join us after the news, if there's something you would like to talk about, 1300 800 222. For example, in New South Wales, they're considering scrapping roadworks, speed limits outside construction hours. So should the ACT follow? Should the rest of us follow? When there's no longer roadwork happening, but the speed limit signs are still out there, should you be able to travel at the speed limit associated with that road and make sure that those signs are taken down outside construction hours, or is it important to keep them up there? We'll talk about that with you, or if there's something else you'd like to talk about, 1300 800 222.
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0: ABC News with David Rollins. A new Office of AI will be established as part of the federal government's new national framework to regulate artificial intelligence. As Harry Buttenshaw reports, it's among a raft of measures set to be announced in a keynote speech by the Prime Minister today in Sydney.
1: The Office of AI will manage the development of artificial intelligence standards, which will seek to balance the need to attract investment with the regulation of the powerful technology. Mr. Albanese says the office will be set up to ensure a coordinated approach across government departments. In the speech, the Prime Minister is also expected to address concerns about the impacts of AI on jobs, data centre developments and copyright protections. He's also set to outline how AI can be harnessed in a way that benefits the country economically.
0: Israeli Prime Minister Benjamin Netanyahu has warned Iran's leaders that any future attack on Israel will be met with a far more powerful response than before. The Israeli government and military has repeatedly signalled its willingness to return to open conflict with Iran in the event it is attacked again. A US-backed ceasefire deal has slowed, but not completely halted, the rate of attacks between Israel and Iran-backed Hezbollah. Netanyahu says Israel will strike a crushing blow in response to any further attacks.
2: I will say this to Iran's leaders. Do not count on things remaining quiet if you attack us. Do not count on a repeat performance, because it won't be a repeat. The last one was powerful enough. It will be a different kind of response.
0: Prosecutors say a Melbourne woman facing terrorism charges once showed her young children Islamic State propaganda videos. With more, here's court reporter Christian Silva.
3: Rayan al-Houli is one of the so-called ISIS brides who allegedly travelled from Australia to Syria to live under Islamic State rule a decade ago. She returned home last year and is now charged with being a member of a terrorist group. Prosecutors told the Melbourne Magistrates Court she showed her children Islamic State propaganda videos and discussed killing disbelievers with guns and knives. The prosecution wants Ms al-Houli held in custody while her case moves through the courts, saying she's a risk to the community. The defence says she no longer supports IS. A bail decision will be made next week.
0: Counter-terrorism police in the UK say former British politician Anne Widdecombe was killed in a targeted attack, with the motivation still under investigation. A 28-year-old man arrested on suspicion of murder and terror crimes remains in custody. The death of Widdecombe, a former MP, has shocked the British political world, where she was a prominent voice for decades. She has been described as a blunt-speaking character known for socially conservative views opposing abortion and the expansion of LGBTQI+ rights. Warren Buffett has stopped donating to the Gates Foundation, ending a two-decade philanthropic partnership following revelations about interactions between Bill Gates and the late sex offender Jeffrey Epstein. Microsoft co-founder Bill Gates has seen his reputation tarnished following the US Department of Justice's release of files about Epstein in February. He has not been accused of any crimes. He and Mr. Buffett had been longtime friends, but Buffett told CNBC in March that he and Gates had not spoken since the release of the Epstein files. The arrest of an alleged criminal figure in Melbourne is the first direct link between Melbourne's so-called bar wars and arson attacks on tobacco shops. Ethan Seidemann has more on this story.
4: Victoria Police set up Task Force Luna in 2023 to investigate the involvement of organised crime syndicates in Melbourne's illicit tobacco trade following a string of attacks on tobacco stores. Then in April this year, they set up Operation Eclipse after several attacks on hospitality venues carried out without a clear motive. Today, police believe they've established a clear link between the two investigations, charging a 20-year-old man for his involvement in the so-called bar wars, who has previously been charged in relation to arson attacks on tobacco stores. Police allege he's a high-ranking member of criminal group The Commission and recruited children to carry out a number of recent attacks.
0: And Collingwood defender Billy Frampton is free to play against Carlton this Saturday after his one-match ban for rough conduct was downgraded to a fine at the AFL Tribunal. The match review officer had graded Frampton's tackle on North Melbourne's Matt Whitlock last Friday as careless conduct, medium impact and high contact. However, Collingwood successfully argued that the impact was low.
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8: Weather time is 6 minutes past four, 6 minutes past two in WA, 24 minutes to four in South Australia and the Northern Territory. This is the thing. In New South Wales, they're going to scrap roadwork speed limits outside construction hours. There's questions asked whether or not the ACT will follow, but the NRMA is encouraging all states and territories to follow New South Wales' lead in removing reduced speed limits from roadworks when no workers are on site. So police are arguing that lower speed limits are important, because roadworks can still pose safety risks outside construction hours. So what are your thoughts on that? Do you think that if the roadwork signs are still out there and the speed limits are still set, but there's no roadworks happening at that particular point in time because it

0: may only be done during the day and you might be driving at night. Do you think that that's a good idea? Do you think it's a bad idea? As the police say, does that necessarily mean that the road is safe because there aren't any roadworks, because the people aren't there doing the construction or doing the work? So what are your thoughts? 1-300-800-222. Being a person that drives to work late at night and going home early in the morning when roadworks aren't actually happening but the signs are out, sometimes you're not sure whether or not the roadwork is still happening and whether or not the road is okay to drive on, but then you find that it is and you're not sure why the roadwork signs are still there. Should you still then follow those speed limit signs? Which you should, because there's a speed limit sign there. But do you wonder why it's still there if there's no roadworks happening? It's important when there are workers there that you slow down to that 40 kilometres an hour for safety reasons. But should it be different outside those hours when the signs are still up? Because you can still be booked. You can be booked if it's a 40 kilometre an hour sign and you go through there at 70 when there's no people working there, you can be booked for it. So what are your thoughts? 1-300-800-222. Or if there's something else that you'd like to talk about, then you are more than welcome. Donald has sent a text that says, Trevor, you'd probably better not forget to play the Robbie Williams songs for Caroline, because she'll be sitting very close to you at the museum. So you'd have to explain yourself. I don't know what, is there some sort of conspiracy thing going? I didn't know that Caroline's going to be sitting close to me at the museum. Do you know something that I don't know, Donald? Is there some sort of a shenanigans being planned that I have no idea about? Rod. Hello, Rod.
1: G'day, JC. How are you?
0: You would have come across a few roadwork signs when there aren't any workers there.
1: Oh, every night, mate, every night.
0: So what do you reckon? Because sometimes I don't know why they're still out. Other times I stop and think, well, does that mean the road is safe to drive on at speed because the signs are still there?
1: Well, yeah. Both of those. You think to yourself, why do they have the signs out? And then in some cases you're lucky enough you see where they've done a repair to the road or repaired the Armco railing or the wire barriers or something, and you know, all right, fair enough, well, that's why that's there. But then you think to yourself, well, the thing's been repaired, so why couldn't they just back the signs up, put them on the back of the ute and get them out of the joint?
0: Yeah.
1: Yeah, and we also had the problem where your best friend, the former Premier, promised in Victoria that he was going to prosecute those people that left those signs up when they weren't working. Remember that?
0: I don't remember, but I don't know if it's worth prosecuting them for it, but it would be good if they take them down if they finished.
1: Yeah, well, he said he was going to bring a bill into the Parliament so they could be prosecuted for leaving the signs up when it wasn't necessary for them be up if they weren't actually working there. Nothing's eventuated out of it, of course.
0: Because sometimes you wonder why they're still there. But I guess that it's a bit presumptuous for me to decide whether or not that sign should be there, because I don't fix roads.
1: The part that I find really bad is that they'll be working on a section of road that might only be 10 or 15 metres long, but they've got the 40K signs out for a kilometre and a half either side of where they're working.
0: But isn't that because they will be going into those areas and they've just started work?
1: Well, I don't know. Not when you get up. Well, I'm talking about after they've started work and you get up and you find out where the bump truck is.
0: Oh, yeah, yeah.
1: The only guy who gets paid to sit there all night and wait for somebody to whack him up the back because they didn't see the signs. You know, he's sitting there and there'd be four or five workers milling around a hole in the ground that's about a foot by foot square. And, yeah, but like you got five Ks of cones telling you that you got to drive at 40 kilometres an hour between the signs.
0: Now, I sort of understand the safety requirements for slowing down to 40, though.
1: I understand the safety. I've got no problem about that.
0: Mm.
1: I've got no problem about slowing down to whatever speed they need to the road slowed down through to work at. We get it frequently over here on this run that I do to Adelaide because they're always working on the road through the hills here.
0: Hmm.
1: You know, so I've got no problem with that. Plus, you've got to You've got to come down.

0: hill there at slow speed anyway. So
1: I guess the good thing is, Rod, that they're looking at it.
0: Yeah, well...
1: And if they've done it in New South Wales and it's successful and there aren't any issues with it, then it may spread across to other states. Somebody has also said it already exists in South Australia. I don't know. Hey, Rod, thank you. Always good talking to you. 1-300-800-222 if you want to join us. Hello, Lynn.
2: Oh, good morning, dear Trevor.
1: Hello, dear Lynn.
2: We're going to miss you, sweetheart. I'm a long-time listener. I think I might have rung in. This might be the second time I've ever rung in.
1: Good on you.
2: Just want to wish you well. And, yeah, we will miss you, Trevor.
1: Yeah, look, I will miss talking to everyone as well. But there's always a time that people move on. And one of the great things, and I've said this before, is that what a wonderful listening audience we have at this time in the morning and how much they will welcome the new person as well.
2: Yes, my love, and yeah, big hugs to you, Trevor. Take care.
1: Thank you. You look after yourself too, Lynn.
2: Bye.
1: Bye. 1-300-800-222. Thank you to all the kind texts that people send in as well. I don't read them out, but I do read them. So believe me, when you are writing those kind things about the program and moving on, they are recognised and read. Hello, Phil. Tell me about roadworks, Phil.
3: You can get some wallpaper made out of those, all those text messages later on and put it up in your office.
1: They make me feel good, Phil. Mind you, some of them aren't so flash, but that's all right because everyone's entitled to an opinion.
3: I think most of them be very favourable.
1: They're lovely.
3: I think the reason why they've got to keep the signs up there, there has been a couple of road workers that I know, friends of mine that work on them road gangs and that, and they said that sometimes there could be just one or two there that you don't see people that are down to a skeleton sort of crew. And the thing is, it's a big job to put all these signs up. You can't sort of put them up and down quick. They take a while to set up, and then if they took them down and they didn't put them up, someone didn't turn up to put them up, and then someone got knocked. It's just a lot of danger there. So unfortunately, while ever the work's going on, it might be sometimes there's even a day break between work. They can't have any chance take the risk, you know, of taking the signs down and then not forgetting to put them back up.
1: I guess, Phil, the other side of that is that if we have to slow down to 40, 50, 80, whatever the speed limit that's up there for that period of time, it would probably be a difference of 30 seconds to a minute in our drive.
3: Yeah, that's right. It's not really that bad, but it's the safety factor's much better to keep them signs up.
1: Phil, thank you, and it's really relevant. And that point, I mean, if it's 10 kilometres that you have to drive at 40Ks, it would probably make a big difference. But if it's only for half a kilometre, 500 metres, is it going to make that much difference to your commute? I guess. Grant, hello.
4: Yep, g'day, PC. And as you know, I'm a proud Welshman, but I'm up here in Cairns just at the moment. But you know, and your last caller really did nail it. I know it's tough, and I know for, say, in particular, say, the truckies and everyone else, it's very annoying when it appears as though there's no construction work being taken place and that. But really, it is a safety issue, and it's very hard to get the whole area set up properly for when you do construction, and I have done that in a previous life. Both even out in the tools doing this sort of thing. And they are supposed to be blanketed off, say, at the end of the day if that they're not going to be any roadworks, and so that you know the speed limits can go back to what they normally do. So he's right there. And let's just say maybe nice that the New South Wales government is trying to do this, but as soon as you saw it, we thought, really, is this the biggest case of a problem that the New South Wales government could really go in and then tackle. And it's the same for others. It's a little bit like rearranging, you know, dominoes on the deck of the
1: you know, whatever. I wonder if it, Grant, what it is that governments know that it irritates people, and so if you bring in legislation like that, then it's appealing.
4: True, that's exactly it. Maybe they really should stop and think about some of their actions which they do that really annoy people, and actually just fix it. Like having enough people on, not you know, getting enough public servants to actually man counters of where people go into other jobs and do that. Maybe do what you're supposed to do first.
1: You know, Grant, it's interesting with that though, because if you start, how many governments love to get rid of public servants? So there'll be complaints because there are issues about public servants and there aren't enough people at counters, there aren't enough people on the phones. And then another government will come in and say, well, we got too many public servants, so we're going to sack them all. And then you have to re-employ them.
4: That's right. Yeah, it's just the way it goes around. And, you know, where I live down in Sydney, we'll just put an example. They're doing construction works down on their demolitioning. Similar to what you guys proposed for the 43 towers being knocked down at Melbourne. We're having that out there in Sydney. Now, I'm against that, and they know that, but I do it in a quite well-respected way. And we had the police come down and have a look at when people were complaining about it, and I pointed out to the police some of the breaches of the workplaces that were taking place at the moment, and they couldn't care less. But the first thing that they said for the move-on order, which they issued to everyone, was, oh, that we're creating a problem in safety. And I turned around and said, what, you mean like the people, the lack of fluoro who are walking into the construction zone, which says that, and the policeman just turned around and went, well, that's none of our business. And I went, well, your business, you were trying to enforce one set of safety rules on us who are opposed to it, and you're not even putting anything, and you're like, well, we don't do that. It's like, well, it's just hypocrisy of just even the frontline coppers who were put into that position.
1: Grant, look, thank you. I think we should also point out that police, it's not their responsibility to actually enforce workplace safety. There are other people that have that requirement. But thank you, Grant, for that. Text here that says, traffic management costs money. It's cheaper to just keep the signs up until the job is 100% complete rather than pay traffic management firm just to set up and pull down, set up and pull down. Also, Carolyn made the point that it's reasonable to think that it's not just about safety. It could also be about litigation as well. Hello, Billy.
5: Oh, good evening, sir.
1: What did you want to mention, Billy?
5: Mate, I'm 65, haven't been on the road a little bit. Years ago, I've watched all the changes where we had no, minimal signage, and you could sort of tear through broken windscreens, flat tyres. Roadworks are designed to improve our roads, but for the reasons they are, that the vehicles and the trucks that work on them are heavy duty. Normal cars, you know, they have speed limits through those areas for reasons, because little cars that aren't designed to handle that sort of stuff and throw rocks up and flick it at the oncoming traffic and stuff. And we just have to be common sense-wise. You have to slow down, drive to the conditions, the rain, the road, the slippery roads, whatever the conditions are. That's what we've become complacent, so we've had to be oversigned and overlooked after.
1: Billy, thank you. Isn't it interesting, because it's that whole idea that I thought there'd be more people who complain and would say, yeah, we need to get rid of them. Maybe people realise a lot more that we're not the people that fix the roads, that we don't know what it is as far as safety is concerned, and that's a good point. Rocks getting flicked up, that the roads may not be in condition that is okay for trucks and other things to drive on, but it might be okay for cars. So it's a good point. Daniel, hello.
6: How you going, mate?
1: What do you think, Daniel?
6: Oh, I just see them put them out like 3 or 4 weeks before they do any work. So they put these signs up and they do absolutely no work, and then everybody starts to speed up going through them. And it becomes a risk on its own, you know, because everybody starts speed up because there's never anything there, and then all of a sudden they show up there and everybody's on the anchors flat out. It makes it dangerous itself because they put them out so early and leave them there to collect money. and there's no hazard there. It's just putting them out early to collect money.
1: Hey, Daniel, though, how much of a difference would it make to a journey if the signs are out there? Let's say it's 500 metres worth of signs where you have to slow down to 40 instead of. And I understand in a truck because it means that you've got to gear down to be able to go through and then gear up. So does it make a big difference?
6: It doesn't make a big difference, but to me it's a safety thing. So if they put them out early and absolutely do nothing there for weeks and weeks on end, and there's no roadworks there, then everybody starts to speed up through them. So the trucks, the cars, everybody starts to go through there because they figure out there's nothing there.
1: Yeah.
6: And then all of a sudden one day they're there and it's a danger for them because they put those signs out earlier. Lures everybody into a false sense of security, you know?
1: Yeah, that idea that you don't know whether or not, and so you think, it's been there for a while, that's the roadwork's actually finished and we haven't seen anyone for ages and the signs are still there. Thank you. Great concepts, great ideas and different perspectives on that, which is really good. That's why we do it. Do you ever, now at this time of the morning, do you have stuff running through your head and you just can't make it go away? You could be worried about something that's happening. You'd be concerned that there was something you should have done yesterday and I'm going to need to do it tomorrow. I'm going to have the time to be able to do that. Sometimes it's only little things. You might be having lunch with someone and you've been thinking about what you're going to make because they're coming over. And it stays in your head and goes around in circles. So what's happening there? Why does it happen? And is there something you can do to stop it? We're going to talk about that. If you've got any questions you'd like to ask, 1-300-800-222. We're going to have a chat with Michelle Spear, who's the head of School of Anatomy at the University of Bristol, which has been taking a look at that. You may be tired, you may be exhausted, you may want to sleep, but there's so much stuff going around in your head, it makes it difficult. If you'd like to talk about that, 1-300-800-222. We can't necessarily solve the issue as far as being able to sleep during those circumstances. But if you want to talk about what goes on and how it makes a difference and the things that keep you awake as far as stuff going around in your head, 1-300-800-222. We'll do that in just a little bit. It is Carolyn's birthday, so we should play Robbie Williams because for her, it's Robbie Williams Day.

0: Happy birthday, Caroline. That's Robbie Williams and Better Man. If you want to join us as we talk about the whole thing about sleeping, but the issue that, okay, you're tired, you're sitting on the couch, you're nodding off, and you think, all right, it's time for bed. You go to bed, you lie down, you close your eyes, and all of a sudden your mind goes, oh, hang on, what are the things I haven't done today? What do I have to do tomorrow? Are there people that I should have called? Is there an email I should have made? Am I worried about what's going to happen if I don't do something? So why does that happen? You're tired. You want to sleep. So we're going to talk about that. If you'd like to join us, 1-300-800-222.
1: Hey, it's just Mowboy. Me and some of my favourite people are putting on an hour of music, comedy and games with performances from Drifting Clouds and Baker Boy, That Blackfella Show, streaming now on ABC iView.
0: And I say that because at this time in the morning, you're probably awake going through that whole thing. So joining us this morning is Professor Michelle Spear, who's the head of School of Anatomy at the University of Bristol. Hello, Michelle.
2: Good morning.
0: Michelle, is there a reason that this happens, that you might be really, really tired, but your mind stays active even though you're wanting to sleep?
2: There absolutely is, and it's incredibly frustrating. So thoughts are arriving, and actually the thing that we're doing is staying alert, and we're almost overriding the kind of not shut down, but the kind of downplaying of signals in the brain and the things that we need to do to actually go to sleep. What we are doing is remaining alert, and that's just not conducive to sleep.
0: So why do we need to stay alert, even though we're really tired? And as I was saying, you might be nodding off when you're sitting at the couch, But is that because your mind is active thinking about other things, and when you get into bed, those things come to you?
2: It's the need to stay alert is kind of hardwired. So this is a one of those really, really old processes in the brain. It's kind of a Stone Age thing. So when you need to stay alert, it's part of survival. It's a real survival mechanism because we're designed to deal with immediate physical threats. So when we are endangered, let's say if we're thinking about that real really old innate reflex, it might be that we were in a hazardous environment, it might be that we're in conflict with other humans, it might be that there was a predator nearby, and in those exact moments the brain's absolute priority is survival, and we're not thinking in any way about rest. So it triggers the fight or flight response, and we get a stress response, and that's incredibly helpful if we want to run away from a saber-toothed tiger or similar other kind of threat. But the issue is, and the paradox is, that our brains are not really designed for some of the stimuli of modern life, and whereas we are designed to cope and deal with that immediate threat, and then the danger goes and then we can rest again, we are now so stimulated by just everyday life. And you know, I often use the example of the overflowing inbox and the things from work that just don't go away. It means that we're into that kind of chronic stress response, and we just therefore can't switch off and deregulate in the way that we need to.
0: So if we're going back to the saber-toothed tiger that's out to get us, So if we're needing to stay alert, does that mean that when that immediate danger passes,

0: that our mind then was able to cut off. Otherwise, we'd be continuously on alert all the time.
1: That's it exactly. So it was a really kind of short-lived stress. Fight or flight means that, you know, we gear up for whichever response is appropriate. But stress hormones, adrenaline, cortisol are released, your heart rate will increase, your breathing will increase, and importantly your attention sharpens, so you can think about your surroundings and so on, and make very rapid decisions about what you need to do. Energy is diverted away from maintenance tasks, so the other part of the nervous system that we describe, the kind of parasympathetics, is rest and digest. And of course sleep is part of that rest. So we're very much designed to cope with short-term stresses, responding in the moment, getting us basically safe and back to safety again. We're in no way designed to cope with chronic stress, or indeed chronic stimuli. And so we have a brain that is not geared for the kind of long-term stresses and thinking about things at work. But then, you know, we have other modern day habits as well that just don't help us.
0: So, I mean, with flight and those sorts of issues, we associate that with adrenaline. Does that necessarily happen as well? Is there a release of adrenaline which will then also keep us awake?
1: Adrenaline, yes, but certainly cortisol. So cortisol we can consider as the stress hormone.
0: Yep.
1: And that definitely plays a part. And it's a really important role. So although we tend to think of cortisol as being the stress hormone, under normal circumstances, it follows a daily rhythm. And the levels of cortisol will rise in the morning, and that's going to promote wakefulness. And what we actually want is for cortisol to start declining in the evening and towards the night time, at the point that we need to rest. But if we're in a chronic stress state, it's going to disrupt that nice daily rhythm and that nice pattern. And it means that the body is activated much later into the evening, when in fact we need to just be resting.
0: I understand that the brain would be concerned if there was a saber-toothed tiger, as I would understand that if you're under definite physical threat, why that would happen. Why is it then that our brain decides that? I've got a text here that says sometimes I kept awake by trying to work out what I need to buy for the shopping tomorrow. Why is it that those things will become so immediate and so considered to the brain to keep you awake?
1: It's a good question, because of course, you know, what, you know, the question is what threat might we perceive from an inbox? But it really is about the level of a kind of arousal and alertness that we have. So effectively, if we start thinking about the inbox and we start thinking, I've got to do that and I've got to do that, and this is going to add to my day, and this is going, and it just keeps the brain kind of ticking over. So essentially, it's kind of idling too high. So it's amplifying the way that our nervous systems are designed, because they didn't evolve to handle this. And of course, some of the habits that we have at night don't help. So if you're looking at emails on your iPhone or your iPad, artificial light, so the light that's just coming off your device, actually suppresses melatonin, and that's a hormone that helps to regulate sleep timing. So smartphones, iPads, that kind of thing provide endless cognitive stimulation, and often we use them at the wrong times. It means that it's difficult to switch off. Doom scrolling means that you are always in that kind of state of neurological arousal, because the brain really likes uncertainty. It's one of the things that we respond to. It likes novelty. We are interested in things. And so what emails or anything that we're reading before bed on an iPad, a phone, anything like that, it's arousal, uncertainty, novelty. And these are things that, again, human attention systems find almost impossible to ignore.

0: So whereas our attention systems might once have been designed to look out for the saber-toothed tiger, now we're thinking about other things, and so doom scrolling does actually keep the brain awake.
1: If you want to join us, 1-300-800-222. We're not necessarily talking about techniques for sleeping. We're talking about how to turn your mind off and to be able to not have those thoughts going around in your head all the time. And if you want to join us in that conversation, 1-300-800-222, you might have strategies for doing that. So how is it that you get your mind turned off for sleep? I've got a lovely text here, Michelle, that says, my husband obviously doesn't care if he gets eaten by a saber-toothed tiger because he falls asleep in 5 minutes.
0: So we need those tips then.
1: Are there some people that are able to turn off, or they don't necessarily have that issue at night and some people do? Or is it in some ways gender specific as well?
0: Some people absolutely have that ability to fall straight to sleep, and actually it's really interesting because a lot of people tell you that they train to do that. So shift workers, people in the military and so on, people in the military train to sleep when they can. Certainly anybody that's kind of worked in healthcare and had to do night shifts, they have to learn how to fall asleep. Otherwise, they just don't survive in their vocations. So it is something that you can do. And then there's the habits. There's a lot of talk around bedtime routines, and I think the advice is generally quite smart. We're all told to put our phones down well before bedtime. It's just one of those things that's sometimes easier said than done.
1: But is it, and I'll come to calls, and actually it's interesting you mentioned the military, because the military would be a huge issue. And I would presume that they would work on that within the military as well, Michelle, because you need to be alert, but you need to sleep to be alert.
0: Absolutely. And there's something in the kind of arousal cycle. So it's not just the military, parents, when they've always got one ear on what's happening with the kids and that kind of thing. So you do train yourself into these techniques as well.
1: That's really interesting, because you can sleep through some sounds because you know that those sounds are regular sounds that you hear all the time, and it might be quite a loud noise, but you'll sleep through it. Yet the slightest sound that may be one of the kids murmuring or that it will wake you up. So is our mind that little bit active and keeping aware of things that are a little bit different?
0: Absolutely. So it's what we train ourselves into, and it's what we're attuned to. So we filter what we will pay attention to in sleep. So the kids absolutely, but any more peripheral noise we can kind of ignore and drown out a bit.
1: Yeah, because I mean, dogs can run around and make a whole stack of noise, and the cat can meow all night and make a whole lot of noise. But if there's a loud noise that's a bump somewhere, your mind will stay active. So does that mean our mind is, our brain is always active and aware of what's going on, but we sleep anyway?
0: That's it. I mean, it's one of those things with the nervous system that there are always elements of it that are active. So the brain is always active when we're sleeping. It's just the kind of transition between the wakeful and the kind of attentive state versus a kind of slower brain rhythm that we have in the sleep state, but it's not to say that it's inattentive. And it's in the same way that you have other adaptations. It's like, you're not aware of the shirt on your back, but you're constantly getting signals about it. So it's always about how we, kind of unconsciously tune things out.
1: Cecilia, hello.
2: Good morning, Trevor. Good morning, Michelle. I'm listening to what Michelle said about training yourself. And there was a period in my life that was really, really busy, like between 15 and 10 years ago. And I learned from someone that you like to tell yourself, you can't do anything about it now, but if you sleep now, you'll handle it better tomorrow. And every time I came up with my mind running, I'd say that, and sometimes I'd have to say it to myself 100 times in one night. But eventually I just say it to myself and I go off to sleep. And I was so grateful that I've learned that. And it's so true. You cannot do anything about it while you're lying in bed. You can't organise lunch for tomorrow. You can't get the kids to do their homework. You can't write your, lesson plans. But if you get your sleep, you'll do it a hell of a lot more efficiently tomorrow morning. And it was just a thing that somebody said to me, and I'm so grateful. And it did train me. And that was so, as Michelle said, this constant overload into the inbox thing, and you just got it turned off.
1: Which looks, I said, I'll go back to Michelle on that. Michelle, does that mean you can be logical with your brain? So Cecilia is saying that tell yourself that you can't do anything about it while you're in bed, but tomorrow I can do something about it. Does logic work?
0: It does, but what I would say is that it has to be your own personal logic, because you almost have to talk yourself into it. So, if you're lying in bed, and we've all been there, and it's the kind of stressor that, oh, it's getting really late, and then it's, oh God, it's getting really early, and then you're thinking, I've got so many things to do tomorrow, and I'm going to be wrecked because I'm so tired, and that in itself is stressful. And you can sort of talk to yourself and go, okay, but I'm in bed, I'm resting. I might not be sleeping, but this is a form of rest, and kind of talk around that way. But it has to come from you, because one of the most difficult things, and this is why it's kind of terrible advice for insomniacs, telling somebody to just relax is horrible, because of course if you could just relax, that's exactly what you would do. And what you're dealing with is almost being overtired, because when a tired brain is more emotionally reactive, so it can make any worry that you have amplify at night, any intrusive thoughts are louder at night, so you're actually less capable of calming yourself down if you're over tired. And hyper arousal is a state that you get into, and it's something that insomniacs recognize, because it's a really, really deep biological state that is shaped by stress hormones such as cortisol. The attention networks have kicked in that we mentioned, learned patterns of vigilance beyond those where you've got one ear listening out for the kids and that kind of thing. And so it's difficult. So it I you know the in terms of kind of thinking around it, it does have to come from you, and somebody can't just tell you to relax. And one of the things to emphasize is rest and safety. I'm in bed, I'm okay.
1: Does your mind, does it fight you in dice for cards? Does it, I did, and you may not be aware, but I've spoken about cognitive shuffling before, which is where you say a word over and over and over and over again. That's a very bland word to get rid of the stuff that's going on in your head. And so it actually distracts your brain from doing that. And what I wondered though is, because sometimes I've done that and it works really well, but when you start to go to sleep, your brain sort of goes, hang on, we're not going to let you get away with that. Now that you're starting to dive off, I'm going to jump in and remind you of all of the things that you have to be thinking about. So does your brain fight you in some ways?
0: It does sometimes, and it depends on pattern recognition. So if you're doing cognitive shuffling, and if you're thinking about a word and repeating that, if it triggered something, because one of the things that can keep us awake is if we start to rehearse things, we start thinking about conversations that happened in the day, maybe if you've got to deliver news to somebody the next day, that kind of thing. We are quite geared towards rehearsal, and that is something that does impact sleep. So I think that as ever, it's a very personal thing. There are levels that work for some people and others not. And what I would say is, because we're so geared towards these attention networks, it's whether or not it works for you personally depends on whether or not it would trigger something and start those thoughts off.
1: It's an evil thing, your mind, Michelle. Because it's all, it always seems it's out to get you. Just waits to it sits there and waits and goes, oh, you're starting to feel a bit, or we'll just bung in a little bit of a memory or something that you're needing to deal with or something from 5 weeks ago that you haven't done, and we'll just

0: absolutely play into that kind of state of kind of even hyper arousal.
1: If you want to join us, 1-300-800-222. We're talking about the joys of our mind, how sometimes it keeps us awake, sometimes it's calm and gentle and kind. And especially at this time of the morning, it can be a little bit overstimulated. So for you, how do you deal with that? 1-300-800-222.
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1: We're joined by Professor Michelle Spear, who's the head of School of Anatomy at the University of Bristol, who's doing research into, I guess it's you can still be tired and wired. Joan joins us. Hello, Joan.
4: Good morning to the not bossy Trevor and your special guest Michelle from Greenwich Joan, which I always say on ABC Radio. I'm in my mid-70s and I've lived with chronic pain since my earliest memories, now in my whole body. One symptom is that it affects my cognitive ability, so I've made notes so that I don't miss anything important. I would like to recommend something very helpful that I've used for decades to help me go to sleep. I came up with this, and I know that, Trevor, you have used this. That is concentrating on your slow in and out breaths and putting two words with each breath that are very meaningful to you. An excellent word to put to this out breath is peace. As I am a person who believes that God gave us the whole Bible and Jesus is my Saviour, for me, I say in my mind, Jesus, peace.
1: Joan, thank you. And techniques for different people, as long as it works well, is a lovely thing as well. Michelle, I've got a text here that says, and I think you touched on this earlier, that when it's a shift worker and when I go to bed, I can stress about not falling asleep in time and getting enough sleep, which then the stress of not being able to get enough sleep becomes a stress in itself, Michelle.
0: Absolutely. It's a cyclical thing. And of course, you know, particularly with shift workers, you're then thinking, you know, okay, if I don't get this amount of sleep, I'm then going to be, you know, all the worse off for it. And it's really frustrating and can be very, very stressful indeed. And I think, you know, this is where that kind of training and the techniques, that this is why I refer to shift workers, because they just have to work so hard at different patterns of sleep, and particularly people that will change between night shifts and different kind of connotations of their hours. They really have to get very, very good indeed at getting themselves to sleep. And so people that are in those patterns, you know, they're some of the very best people to talk to about sleep, because they just have to learn so much and try so hard.
1: Michelle, one of the things about techniques for sleeping have to do, and I've been doing shift work for 25 years, and one of the things is that there are so many wonderful techniques about having fans on to create a sound, an ambient sound, which then mitigates some of the louder noises. There are a lot of them to do with breathing. There are so many different techniques, but many of them don't switch off your mind. What they do is they create an environment, but it doesn't necessarily switch your mind off.
0: No, and I think that's the thing that we were saying earlier, that we never really switch off. It's sort of what we pay our attention to and what we, you know, where it's diverted to. So the kind of sounds, some people report that they like kind of white noise, and they'll have devices that will create that for them. Other people like the radio on, you know, the kind of, you know, a thing in the UK is the shipping forecast. Some people like to fall asleep to that, and so, you know, it does come down to that very personal thing. And I think the breathing exercises are really interesting as well, because it's that kind of slow, deliberate breathing and the kind of breathing that we have when we rest versus the breathing that we might have when we are in fight or flight and we need that increased respiration. So it's almost, you know, it's almost kind of creating that restful state if we slow our breathing, if we deepen it, and we tend more towards that kind of that restful pattern.
1: If we, so but if we

0: hard wired to be fearful of saber-toothed tigers, then how does it go away? I mean, because it's always going to be there because it's been there for centuries and centuries and centuries. Does that mean the brain can't rewire to what it is with modern circumstances, or we need to find strategies?
1: I think that's the thing. We don't actually want fight or flight to go away because it really works for sometimes. So we and also we can't expect our autonomic nervous system to adapt to that degree. So I think the key thing is to be accepting, and this is part of being human and part of how we work, and so then it is part of that working on the strategy, and we go back to that idea of a sleep routine, and whether it's cocoa, whether it's, you know, what have you, whatever you do before you go to bed. But the key thing is to make sure that it's not interesting and stimulating and with lots of novelties and things that are really going to grab your attention, and the things that we will never ever ignore. It's got to be peaceful, restful, ideally boring, not.
0: Michelle, when you take a look at that, and when you consider, we've been talking about the fight or flight and those issues, but in modern day, does it mean that the difficulty here is that it is such a strong impulse to overcome that for everyone it's going to be different, and that means that it's going to take a period of time for people to work out how to do it and also to be able to work out what it is that's causing it? If you want to join us, 1-300-800-222, or you can text us on 0437-774-774. We've just lost Michelle for a second, so we'll see if we can't get her back. We're about 5 minutes away from the next ABC News. Hello, Sam.
2: Good morning, Trevor. How are you?
0: Good. What did you want to say?
2: I've been listening to your show. I think I came about halfway through this morning before I headed off to all my site trips this morning. I was hit on my push bike 14 years ago, and massive brain injury, coma, rehab and all those types of things. And I'm fortunate enough to still be alive, but otherwise I really struggle with sleep. I fall asleep at unexpected hours at the end of the day when work is finished, basically. I think I know my body, it's the end of the day, work is finished and things. And watching the news with my wife, she sort of gets a little bit tense with me sometimes, because sometimes she'll turn around and say, wow, you know, something about the news, and I'll be fast asleep sitting in my chair. But otherwise, yes, I was just wanting to give you a call about the deep breathing, how it has helped me over the years, and I have learnt ways to, fall asleep. And I do wake up at unexpected hours of the morning and night and stupid hours of the day.
0: Yeah, and it's isn't it a pain in the neck? But we deal with it, and obviously you're getting sleep and worked out how to do it. Sam, thank you. Michelle Spear with us, head of the School of Anatomy at the University of Bristol. And news is coming up, Michelle. We haven't got her back yet. We'll see if we can find her. Because sometimes we have these lines, and sometimes they can be a little bit difficult. Elizabeth joins us as well this morning. Hello, Elizabeth.
3: Good morning. How are you from Darwin? I have a fairly frantic lifestyle, Sam, and I have just found recently relaxing guitar music. I can put me to sleep for 3 hours in the daytime, and it just, you know, relaxing guitar music.
0: Does it stop your mind from going, from being active, though?
3: I just lay it out. No, yeah, it does. It does. I have just discovered it recently. You just lay and you breathe and you just sit. And I think there's a 3 hour. I'm not real good on the phone, but you just set it. They're relaxing. There's a whole couple of things. And some of them go for 3 hours. And you just, it's very nice. Just a hint for people, an easy one, okay? Because I'm not real bright.
0: No, that's all right, Elizabeth. But the thing is, though, that is it. Is it distracting, do you think, because it takes your mind off what would normally keep you awake, or is it that combined with it's relaxing?
3: It's just relaxing. It just sends me off. I do a bit of breathing, and then I go, well, whoops, was that 3 hours gone?
0: Oh, nice. How good is that?
3: Paradise Darwin, anyway. Okay, Trevor, listen to your case. Love it, and all the best for your future too, okay?
0: Good on you. Thank you. This is Overnights on ABC Radio. We've got Michelle back. Hi, Michelle. How are you?
1: Hello. Sorry about that. We're in a heat wave in the UK and we just had a power cut, so
0: Look, we're a couple of
1: and I'm
0: minutes.
1: sorry.
0: No, that's fine. That's not your fault. We're a couple of minutes away from the news. So, for people who do have these issues and with the distraction, is the idea then to find a way for you personally, either how to distract your brain and distract your mind from what needs to be done, whether it be writing down what you need to do tomorrow so that you can get it out of your head, or we just had someone who listens to guitar music. Is it a matter of finding the thing that works for you individually? But that can be difficult, I guess.
1: It can be difficult, and particularly when you're in the height of that really frustrating state when you just can't sleep. It's trial and error. It's thinking about what works for you, and that's how people find these white noise things and the things that work for them. You mentioned writing stuff down. It's really great just to kind of use that as a bit of a brain dump. So, you don't want to forget it. It might be that you've had a great idea for work the next day or something like that. So you jot it down. You know that way you can't forget it, but you can absolutely let go at that point.
0: And it's that letting go that is important.
1: Really, really important. This is the thing. It's that attention, and the brain is really geared towards rehearsal, and it's but also kind of repeating and reliving things. So we've got this absolute habit of mental replay, and it's really important. It's how we, it's how we start to remember things and that kind of thing. But the kind of rumination when it's the early hours and you need to get some sleep, it stimulates us too much if we start thinking about the future or revisit the past. So although it's an important part, again, we're geared towards it. It's important to help us plan and learn, but it can generate too much stress
0: Very good point.
1: if we spend too long on it.
0: Thank you for joining us, and thank you for your advice. You are listening to Ivan Ites on ABC Radio. We're heading off to the next ABC News.

0: morning. This is ABC News with David Rollins. Prime Minister Anthony Albanese will use a keynote speech in Sydney today to lay out how his government plans to balance the regulation of AI with the powerful technology's economic benefits. Harry Buttenshaw has more.
1: Concerns around AI's impact on jobs, safety, security and the environment have only been growing as the technology becomes more advanced. It's prompted Anthony Albanese's government to develop a national framework which the Prime Minister says will regulate AI while harnessing the benefits of the powerful and disruptive technology. Spearheading the strategy is the Office of AI, which Mr. Albanese says will help develop a more coordinated approach and bring together work already underway across government departments.
0: US President Donald Trump has retreated from his proposal to impose a levy on ships transiting the Strait of Hormuz, now saying that Gulf states will make investments and trade deals with his country. However, Trump says a blockade of Iranian ports and ships in the Strait will continue. It comes as US Gulf allies Bahrain and Kuwait report coming under attack, while fresh explosions have sounded at several locations across Iran. Trump says it's a better outcome than his proposal, as he doesn't think anyone should be able to charge a fee for the Strait.
2: We were doing it as a reimbursement. The Gulf states are going to invest a tremendous amount of money into the United States, and that was very satisfactory to me. I think it's actually much better.
0: Meanwhile, motorists are being reassured that domestic fuel prices won't spike to levels seen earlier this year, despite the flare-up in the conflict between the US and Iran. Transport expert at Swinburne University, Professor Hussain Dia, says any increase to prices at the Bowser would be modest.
3: Overnight, the prices jumped up again. The markets respond to the uncertainty. It will take some time for any increases to flow through. But generally speaking, this isn't really March all over again.
0: Mexico has begun filing criminal complaints in the US over the deaths of its citizens in immigration custody and during enforcement operations, with at least 17 people having died in such incidents. The BBC's Mimi Swaby has the story.
4: Mexico's legal moves come after repeated failures through diplomatic channels.

0: President Claudia Sheinbaum has frequently called for the rights of Mexican citizens in the US to be respected and has sent letters to Washington criticizing the deaths. Last week, following the most recent killing, she said Mexico was intensifying its response, affirming that the government could not turn a blind eye any longer. 17 Mexican citizens have died since President Trump began his campaign against migrants, 14 in detention and 3 during immigration operations.
1: Counter-terrorism police say former British politician Anne Widdecombe was killed in a targeted attack, with the motivation still under investigation. A 28-year-old man arrested on suspicion of murder and terror crimes remains in custody. The death of Widdecombe, a former Conservative Party MP, has shocked the British political sphere, where she was a prominent voice for decades. The head of UK Counter-Terrorism Policing, Assistant Commissioner Lawrence Taylor, says a complex investigation continues.
2: It is clear that this was a targeted attack. We are still working to understand the extent of any planning or preparation and the motivation that sits behind that attack. And I do not want to comment further on this at this stage of our inquiries.
1: People are being urged to change super funds if theirs fails to provide adequate customer service. A mystery shopping study of 20 major super funds by consumer advocacy group Super Consumers Australia has returned an average customer experience score of just 49%. The country's largest super fund, AustralianSuper, failed to answer 90% of calls. SCA's chief executive, Xavier O'Halloran, says super funds will only change if people start to move.
3: I think a lot of the people don't really think about switching, and it's only when it comes to them having a really bad customer service experience or when they do start to engage with the types of returns and fees that they're paying that we see a bit more switching activity, but it's really low. Like, we're talking a few percent every year.
1: And in cycling, Tadej Pogačar has stretched his overall lead to more than 3 minutes as he raced clear to take stage 10 of this year's Tour de France. The reigning champion attacked and went solo on the final climb to claim his third win of this year's event and 24th of his career.
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5: And welcome along this morning to Wednesday, the 15th of July. Nice to have you along today for the middle of our working week together. Oh, I know a few places still around the country on holidays, school holidays, so if you are maybe not worrying too much about the calendar and the dates this week, then lucky you. Just enjoy the morning and perhaps take a little bit extra before you get going. That second cuppa. Or maybe just a little bit longer, looking out at the sunrise on the veranda. Oh, it sounds so nice, doesn't it? Makes all of us not want to go to work today. But if you are up and about already and getting busy for your Wednesday, I hope it's going to be an excellent day. I've got some great songs to share with you this morning, including a song that looks back. If you've lived in one place for a long time, you would have seen a lot of changes. Sometimes those changes aren't always welcome, and you might long for how things used to be. Got a song that captures that feeling soon. And also a bit of fun to share with you today, a request that came through on the text line for a little bit of fun with Toby Keith and Willie Nelson. So I'll serve that up for you a little bit later on in the show. And you can say g'day on the text line 0487 993-222. Let me know what you're up to today on this Wednesday and all the things that are on your mind, musically speaking. I'm Michael Clark. This is Andrew Farris.

0: The wonderful Andrew Farris there, his new track, It Is Rolling Home. He's got a new album coming out soon as well called The Prospector. It is Wednesday, the 15th of July, and hopefully your prospects for today are looking pretty good. This is Early Morning Country Time on ABC Listen, ABC Radio and ABC Country. Let's take a look at what's going on with the weather across Queensland today. We do have Toowoomba with a possible shower and a top of 17. In Maryborough, sunny and 22. Gympie, sunny with 22. And Bundaberg, a sunny day ahead, 23. It's also going to be clear and sunny throughout central Queensland with Gladstone, 24 and Rockhampton, 25. Mackay in for a mostly sunny day and 23, while Townsville, mostly sunny 28 and Cairns mostly sunny up to 27. In Mount Isa, sunny ahead today 25 and Longreach also sunny with 25 degrees as your top temperature. Bit of a different story on the waters though. Unfortunately, there's a strong wind warning today for both ends of the state, the southeast Gulf of Carpentaria, Peninsula Coast, Cooktown and Cairns coasts, as well as the Sunshine Coast waters, Moreton Bay and Gold Coast waters. Those winds pretty choppy on the waters for today, so please take care.
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That is Brooke Seabrook, a song there called Took My Town Away. And Brooke is a Queensland artist and wrote that song about Goodna in southeast Queensland and the changes that she's noticed over the years. Not all of them positive, in her opinion, as you hear there in that song. And Brooke is someone who's had a big year. She won the prestigious Thornton Young Award, and she'll be performing at the Gympie Music Muster as well. So look for her there, which is getting closer. It's not too far away now that we're into the 15th of July. So we're planning for that great event. This is Early Morning Country. I got a text the other day from Kelly in Blackwater, who was looking for a little bit of Alicia Smith and some great music from her version of Music Box Dancer. Kelly, I've had a bit of a struggle trying to track down that particular tune for you this morning and for this week, so I thought I'd substitute something else from Alicia for you today. This is Spirit of the Gibson.

Alicia Smith there on the guitar, Spirit of the Gibson on this Wednesday morning. Kelly and Blackwater, I hope you enjoyed that one. Always nice to have an instrumental on our show. This is Early Morning Country, and now a duet. And this is a good one. Rose in Mitchell wanted to hear this one. Toby Keith and Willie Nelson. It's a bit of fun for your Wednesday.

Oh, you'd end up with a few wobbly horses if you did that, wouldn't you? Whiskey for my men, beer for my horses. That is Willie Nelson teaming up there with Toby Keith, and a suggestion from Rose. Thank you for that on the text line 0487 993 222. Early morning country.

Oh, love that feedback sound. That is Catherine Britt, Take Our Time, new music for her in 2026. This is Early Morning Country. Let's travel on the road to Rivoli now with Brendan Wormsley.

0: Brendan Wormsley travelling on that road to Rivoli this morning, and maybe you've got a road to travel on today. You might already be on it. All the best with your journey on this Wednesday. Thanks for your company. Early Morning Country.
1: ABC News. Good morning, I'm Maria Hatzakis. Queensland's Education Minister says his thoughts are with the victim of an alleged stabbing at a school in Brisbane's Outer South. May Argent reports.
2: Emergency services were called to the Islamic College of Brisbane at Karawatha just before midday yesterday after reports of a violent altercation between two teenage boys. Paramedics rushed a badly injured 17-year-old to the Princess Alexandra Hospital, where he remains in a stable condition. Officers located the other student, aged 16, in a vehicle in Stretton. He was arrested and is due to face court today, charged with acts intended to maim, disfigure or disable and unlawfully possessing a weapon. Education Minister John Paul Langbrook says he's been in contact with the college to offer his support while the police investigation continues.
1: It's the second alleged school stabbing in Queensland in as many days. Police allege a fight broke out between two 15-year-old boys at Trinity Bay State High in Cairns on Monday. One of the boys is due to appear in court today, charged with acts intended to cause grievous bodily harm. The others in a stable condition in the Cairns Hospital. Overseas, Donald Trump has walked away from his plan to charge countries a fee for their ships to transit through the Strait of Hormuz. His Middle East correspondent, Matthew Doran.
3: The US president's declaration he not only wanted to control the shipping lane, but that he would charge countries for the privilege of using it, barely lasted 24 hours. Instead of demanding payment worth 20% of the value of the cargo transiting through the strait, he now says the Gulf states, which were on the hook to foot the bill, will pour money into the United States in new investment deals. He's tried to defend the change in approach, saying he never wanted to impose a fee and he doesn't think anyone should be able to charge for use of the strait. Iran insists it is the only country which should control the waterway. Matthew Doran, ABC News, Jerusalem.
1: A teenager's been arrested, accused of an attempted carjacking in Logan, south of Brisbane. Police allege the 17-year-old boy threatened a rideshare driver with a knife and tried to steal his car on the Pacific Motorway in Slacks Creek about 5 o'clock yesterday afternoon. The driver wasn't hurt. The boy's been charged with robbery while armed and is due to appear in court later this month. A former building industry boss has told the CFMEU inquiry how a campaign of sustained union intimidation led to a severe mental health crisis. And a warning, this story contains distressing content, as Kira Jones reports.
4: The probe for Stuart Wood KC is examining alleged union misconduct in Queensland. Former Master Builders Chief Executive Grant Galvin gave evidence yesterday. He detailed a hostile 2022 CFMEU rally over proposed superannuation changes. The inquiry heard union members hoisted a coffin into a tree outside his office, which he perceived to be a death threat. Mr. Galvin told the hearing the incident had a profound psychological impact on him, leading to a mental breakdown and a suicide attempt. Deanne Hawkswood, a senior bureaucrat from the Department of Transport and Main Roads, is set to front the inquiry today.
1: Australia's top science agency says batteries are now providing cheaper power than gas plants at peak time in a shift for the electricity system. Energy reporter Daniel Mercer has the story.
5: For decades, accepted wisdom held that gas plants were the cheapest way of meeting demand for power in the evening. But in a report on the cost of building new generation and storage technologies, the CSIRO found batteries are now a cheaper source of power at those times. Chief Energy Economist Paul Graham says surging demand for gas turbines from US data centres had changed the equation.
6: The US data mining sector has really put pressure on gas turbine prices.
5: The GenCost report forecasts Australia will meet 93% of its electricity from renewable sources by 2050.
1: Briefly in soccer, Spain leads France 1-0 in the first half of their FIFA World Cup semi-final clash in Dallas. To the weather for Queensland, isolated showers about the Mackay Coast, Whitsundays and the far north coast, mostly sunny elsewhere. Cairns 27, Townsville 28, Mackay and Bundaberg 23 degrees, Rockhampton and Mount Isa 25. In the state southeast, partly cloudy, Brisbane 22, the Gold and Sunshine Coasts 21 degrees, Toowoomba 17.
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0: Yeah, really good to have you along this morning. Thanks for dropping by on this Wednesday. It is the 15th of July. Yesterday was Bastille Day, so did you fill up on some French treats? Maybe you're atoning for that this morning and having a meagre breakfast, something nourishing but not extravagant. Though, I don't know, could every day be Bastille Day? Have a bit of French culinary pizzazz on your menu. Why not? Why not? It is Wednesday after a couple of big days and more to come as the week continues. Hope the weekend ahead is going to be a great one for you. And maybe you'll find some time to do the things that you love to do and maybe get a little bit creative. How often do you indulge in creative pursuits? These days, so many of us are just sitting there scrolling, aren't we? Well, we could be doing other things, like making art, being crafty, creating things with our hands and our imagination. Because experts say doing that can actually be really, really good for us. It can help with our mental health and recovery from difficult times. And there's one place in Australia that is doing that at the moment, and they're having so much success that even overseas groups are wanting to find out what their secret is and maybe adopt it in their country. We're going to cross the border soon because it's happening in New South Wales and find out about arts in recovery. Also, your weather details, that's coming up. And our twisted title today, I think the song that I've got hidden in my twisted title will surprise you this morning. That's not really a clue, though, is it? I'll unveil that challenge for you soon.

0: That is Taylor Dane from the 1990s. I'll Be Your Shelter, and a song written by Diane Warren, who is one of the most famous songwriters in the world. She's been responsible for a string of amazing songs like If I Could Turn Back Time by Cher, I Don't Want to Miss a Thing by Aerosmith, Because You Loved Me by Celine Dion, and she's been nominated for the Oscar for 17 times without winning. So she's got the biggest claim to fame when it comes to the Oscars of the most nominations without any wins. 17 nominations for Academy Awards throughout her career. And she's still trying. She was even nominated just this year at the Oscars. So interesting story behind the song. Sometimes the songwriters who are responsible for the tracks are even more interesting than the singers themselves.
1: 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ABC Tropical North.
0: And on this Wednesday, focusing on great music all the time, a big hello to Barry at the Gowrie Little Plains Hall in the Toowoomba region, who's got in touch to say that the next big event they've got happening there is on Sunday, the 2nd of August. They're going to have popular singer and entertainer Kathy Drummond, who's going to be there performing with the Broxburn Music Club. So that's from Sunday, the 2nd of August, 12 until 5. It's going to be a big afternoon, and you can get your tickets now. There's also afternoon tea and raffles

0: all sorts of fun things. Barry, thanks for letting us know. And great energetic team there in Queensland. Of course, if you've got events coming up, you can always drop me a line as well on the text line 0487 993 222. Always great to hear from you.
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0: Well, the World Cup is continuing, the semi-finals underway, and at the Dallas Stadium, we're into 42 minutes of the clash with France against Spain. Spain leading 1-0 at this stage. So there we go. We're getting into the very, very pointy end of the World Cup. Let's see what's happening with the weather across Queensland today. There is a strong wind warning for both ends of the state today. Southeast Gulf of Carpentaria, the Peninsula Coast and Cooktown and Cairns coasts, as well as the Sunshine Coast waters, Moreton Bay and Gold Coast waters. Unfortunately, expect more areas to be added to that list tomorrow as things get windy again on Queensland coasts. We're looking at isolated showers developing about southeast Queensland and the eastern Darling Downs today, tending scattered with the chance of a thunderstorm about Moreton and Stradbroke Islands. That's mainly during the evening. We'll see some isolated showers also about the Mackay Coast, the Whitsundays and the far north Queensland coast, tending scattered about the Cassowary Coast and Daintree. Everywhere else in Queensland today, looking sunny. Patchy morning frost possible in the southern interior and about the Carnarvon Ranges. Patchy morning fog possible about eastern Queensland between Bundy and Cairns. Light southwesterly winds in southeast Queensland today, tending moderate south to southeasterly from this afternoon. Maximum temperatures slightly above average between Rockhampton and Townsville, should be near average elsewhere. Those minimum temperatures slightly below average in southeastern Queensland, but near average elsewhere. We've got a ridge of high pressure extending across the state from a high well to the west of Australia. That's maintaining that cooler, drier airflow over southern areas. The ridge will strengthen today as the high shifts east across southern Australia, strengthening coastal winds and returning showers to the east. Now, a coastal low or trough may develop off the southeast Queensland coast later this week, and that should combine with the high to enhance winds and swells about the southeast coast. In Brisbane today, partly cloudy, looking at a top of 22 degrees. Toowoomba, a possible shower and 17. Miles, though, sunny and 20. Warwick, with a possible shower developing and 19. In Gander, sunny and 23. Maryborough, sunny, 22. And Bundaberg, a sunny day ahead, up to 23. Yeppoon should be mostly sunny, 23. Rockhampton, 25 and sunny. Gladstone also in for a sunny day, you'll see 24. In Emerald, sunny and 23. Mackay, mostly sunny, top of 23 degrees. Townsville, mostly sunny, 28. And Charters Towers, mostly sunny, 27 degrees. To Innisfail, a shower or two, 25. Cairns, mostly sunny and 27. Thursday Island, a shower or two and windy, up to 28. In Cloncurry, sunny today, 27. Mount Isa, also a sunny day and 25. Winton, the wind easing, sunny ahead and 26. Longreach, sunny and 25. For St George, mostly sunny and a top of 19. And the outlook for Thargomindah today, sunny and reaching 19 degrees.
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4: I come down here because I'm an artist and I love to give painting demonstrations at the Serena Art Gallery.
3: ABC Tropical North.
0: Well, they say that art and creativity can do all sorts of wonderful things for you, not just for your entertainment, but also for your health. And for the last 16 years, a not-for-profit arts program in the New South Wales city of Newcastle has been supporting local people in their mental health recovery. Co-led by researchers at the University of Newcastle and Hunter New England Health, participants have the freedom to create and learn new art skills at monthly workshops. Since beginning in 2010, more than 5,000 people have passed through the studio and over $20,000 in profits have been returned directly to the participants from public exhibition sales. Now, the Newcastle program has been recognised by art therapy researchers in the UK who are exploring how they can implement the same model in mental health.

0: Planning on doing some more art this morning while we're at the workshop?
1: Thinking of making some beads.
2: Halo is a regular at the monthly Arts in Recovery workshop, but 4 years ago, this is something she would have never thought was possible.
0: Was it a bit nerve-wracking coming to the first workshop? Were you a little bit scared to come?
1: Yeah, Dad wasn't allowed to leave my side. When I first came here, I was basically a non-verbal, and now I talk to people.
2: Arts in Recovery is a not-for-profit program that's been running in Newcastle for 16 years, a space where people have the freedom to create and learn new skills under the guidance of volunteers like Annette Squires, a local occupational therapy assistant.
3: We have tables of like particular activities that people can get involved in, and it could be making clay, it could be doing mosaics, it could be anything, but also we always have a free table where people, if they don't feel they want to join in that particular one, they can sit and do their own work. So it's basically, there are no rules here, you can do whatever you want, and we supply all of the materials, all of the resources. It's free for people to come along each month.
2: For Annette, she has seen firsthand how powerful art can be in mental health recovery.
3: I've been involved for 8 years, the same amount of time that I've been working at the Mater Hospital in mental health. The beauty about my role is that I see people in the inpatient wards and encourage, you know, creative art there. And then I can also support people to, once they're discharged into the community, to support them to come along here as well to continue that creative art journey and that therapy.
2: Cam Smith is sitting at one of the tables colouring in. It's become his specialty here at the workshops.
4: At the time of my last submission, because I've had many of them over a long time, I used art like it was a full-time job while I was, I guess I still use the word stuck in hospital. I'm not a reader, so I couldn't just pick up a book and spend my time doing that. And because of how unwell I was, so I was literally doing 8-hour days of just colouring in pictures out of magazines that were just black and white, and I'd just give them colour with textures. The reason I did that, to use my time wisely so that I didn't have to come back to hospital and get out of hospital what I needed to get out of it. So instead of hating it, I learned to love it.
2: Cam is now a peer support worker who uses his lived experience to help others with their mental health. Alan Johnson is an occupational therapist with Hunter New England Health, who co-leads Arts in Recovery with the University of Newcastle. He helped start the program back in 2010.
0: What do we know about the benefit of art in mental health recovery?
5: It could be give someone purpose and occupation, getting up in the morning, structure, getting dressed, showered, leaving the house. It could be the purpose of literally creating an artwork, having a focus on that and forgetting about everything else that's going on. Or it could be sitting and talking but drawing at the same time over a really difficult topic of conversation, and it becomes less threatening and easier to discuss that without sitting across the table with a notepad and pen.
6: Yeah, what a great initiative. Well done to the team behind that, crossing over the border and heading into Newcastle for that story. Occupational therapist Alan Johnston, who helped found the Arts in Recovery program in Newcastle, ending that report by the ABC's Larice Dixon.
7: Beneath the heat and dust lies gemstones, secrets and murder.
8: This is homicide.
7: Nothing stays buried forever. The suspenseful new crime drama, Treasure and Dirt, starts Sunday, July 19 on ABC TV and ABC iView.
6: Now, time to play Twisted Title. When we play Twisted Title, we can have songs that come from anywhere and at any time. And I think today's challenge really underlines that. Not really giving you a clue, but you might be surprised at what we end up with here. Anyway, here is today's challenge.
9: Winner!
6: Okay, it's another one-word challenge today. Sometimes that makes it tricky, sometimes it makes it easy. Have a listen again.
9: Winner!
6: Okay, there we go. Very exuberant performance from Alex there in our Twisted Title voice this morning. That's our short Twisted Title. That is not the name of the song, though. I'm wondering if you can work out what tune I'm actually thinking about today.
9: Winner!
6: Okay, yesterday we had Winter in America. That is Winner. We haven't dropped the T or anything like that. It's a different word. So I had a bit of a seasonal theme going, but maybe that's taken a rest for the time being.
9: Winner!
6: Can you work out what the song is this morning if you twist that title around and give me a call on 1300 630 222? 1300 630 222. Any ideas on this challenge today?
9: Winner!

0: It's another short one-word twisted title. Sometimes that can be difficult. When we had Sway the other week, it was steady was the word I gave you. But this morning I'm feeling a little bit more confident that you might be able to work out what the song title is just on this.
1: Winner!
0: Okay, I love how he does that. Give me a call, 1300 630 222. Maybe you can be the one to crack twisted title for today.
2: Coming up after the news and AM, your look at the big issues of rural life in Queensland. You'll meet some country characters and maybe a cow or two. The Rural Report, 6:15 on ABC Tropical North.
0: Yeah, thanks for dropping by on this Wednesday. It is the 15th of July. We've got the latest in ABC News around the corner, also AM and rural news to kick off your day. If it's just starting, or maybe it's coming to an end, if you've been off your shift, if you're heading home, you can still play the game this morning. Hopefully still firing on all cylinders and working out what this song title could be.
1: Winner!
0: What is my answer today? Twisted title time. Let's go for a journey across Queensland, beginning our journey in the far north of the state at Edmonton. Beautiful spot. Linda and Paul are there. Hello.
3: Good morning. Good morning. How are you?
0: Oh, look, I'm well. And, you know, basking in the glory of your recent win last week, I would think.
3: That was a struggle, that one, I tell you.
0: That one lasted for a week, and that's the first time that's ever happened in Twisted Title, but you solved it. You and Paul put your heads together, and it was Sway instead of Steady.
3: Yes. Yes.
0: So you like these one-word challenges. So what are you thinking about today?
3: Well, Paul thinks it's Loser by Beck.
0: Paul thinks it's Loser by Beck.
3: Yeah.
0: Do you think that I would play Loser by Beck at this time of the morning on ABC Radio?
3: Well, you have played Pink Floyd and everything, so, yeah, I think you would. Kraftwerk.
0: I wonder how Beck feels about being lumped in with Pink Floyd and Kraftwerk, but there we go. Yes, that is true. So, as I say, the music can come from any time, any place, any particular artist, and this morning it is Beck and Loser. Well done.
3: It is Beck. Nice. Thank you very much. Have a good day.
0: You too. Paul and Linda. Paul stands at the door and shouts out the answer. Linda makes the call. They make for a great team, I think, and they've got it right again this morning.

0: There we go. We can play anything. That is Beck from the 1990s Loser and to Paul and Linda, our winners today in a Twisted Title, a new challenge for you tomorrow.
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0: ABC News. Good morning, I'm Maria Hatzakis. The Prime Minister will use a landmark speech in Sydney today to outline the government's approach to regulating AI amid rising community concerns about the technology. Here's political reporter Sarah Tomevska.
1: Australia will develop a world-first national framework to regulate artificial intelligence, according to Prime Minister Anthony Albanese, who'll announce a new Office of AI during a speech this morning. The address comes ahead of next week's National Labor Party conference, where AI policy will be debated, and as tech giant Anthropic seeks to make Australia its second home for data centres to train its AI models, sparking concerns about copyright laws and environmental impacts.
0: A teenage boy is due to front court today, accused of stabbing a fellow student at the Islamic College of Brisbane. Emma Johnson reports.
2: Police and paramedics were called to the campus at Southside Karawatha just before midday yesterday after reports of an altercation. A 17-year-old boy was found badly injured. He was rushed to the Princess Alexandra Hospital, where he remains in a stable condition. A 16-year-old boy was later arrested after he was located in a vehicle in nearby Stretton. He's due to appear in the Richlands Children's Court this morning. The boy has been charged with acts intended to maim, disfigure or disable and unlawfully possessing a weapon.
0: The US president says Gulf states will pour huge amounts of money into his country in new investment deals instead of his plan to charge them for using the Strait of Hormuz. Middle East correspondent Matthew Doran explains.
3: Barely 24 hours after Donald Trump announced that ships transiting through the waterway would have to pay the US a fee of 20% of the value of the cargo they were carrying, he's dropped the idea. He still wants to control the strait and he's still imposing a blockade on Iranian ships and ports. But the president says the Gulf states will instead enter into new investment deals with the US after convincing him that was the way to go. The Strait of Hormuz remains one of the biggest sticking points in negotiations between Washington and Tehran over a lasting peace in the region, with Iran insisting it's the only country which should control the waterway. Matthew Doran, ABC News, Jerusalem.
0: The Royal Commission on Anti-Semitism and Social Cohesion will today hear from some of Australia's most high-profile university leaders. Georgia Lenton-Williams has details.
4: Interim Vice-Chancellor of the University of Melbourne, Glyn Davis, and Vice-Chancellor of the University of Sydney, Mark Scott, are expected to appear before the Commission in Melbourne today. The Commission will continue its examination of Australia's universities throughout this week. Yesterday, the Commission heard from students and university staff with lived experience of anti-Semitism, with plenty of discussion around the complaints processes at universities and

0: challenges individuals face when trying to seek a resolution after experiencing an anti-Semitic incident.
1: Property analysts say the balance of power in Queensland's housing market is shifting slightly towards buyers as investors respond to the federal tax changes and interest rate rises. This report from Charlie McLean.
2: 2 years ago, every open home Brisbane resident Nicole Pengilly went to was crammed with buyers. But she says things have changed and has just bought her first unit.
3: It was far less competitive this time.
2: Cotality Research Director Tim Lawless says new housing tax changes combined with high interest rates have slowed the market and empowered buyers.
4: There's a lot more stock to choose from. Buyers have much less urgency in their decision making.
2: But house prices are still holding firm, with population growth from interstate migration likely to see Queensland avoid the price drops seen in New South Wales and Victoria.
1: Briefly in soccer, Spain leads France 1-0 at halftime in their FIFA World Cup semi-final clash in Dallas. In swimming, Australian Shayna Jack has announced she'll retire after the Commonwealth Games in August. Jack was part of gold medal winning relay teams at the Paris Olympic Games and has also won multiple World Championship and Commonwealth Games medals. To the weather for Queensland, isolated showers about the Mackay Coast, with Sundays and the far north coast, mostly sunny elsewhere. Cairns 27, Townsville 28, Mackay and Bundaberg a top of 23 degrees, Rockhampton and Mount Isa 25. In the state southeast, partly cloudy Brisbane and Ipswich 22, Logan, the Gold and Sunshine Coast 21 degrees, Toowoomba 17. 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
5: Good morning, welcome to AM. I'm Melissa Clark in Canberra, coming to you from Ngunnawal country and acknowledging other custodians. Barely 24 hours after making an audacious pitch to not only take control of the Strait of Hormuz, but also charge countries wanting to send ships through it, the US President Donald Trump has scrapped part of that plan. He now says the Gulf states, who he'd flagged would foot the bill, will pour huge amounts of money into the US instead. But his blockade of Iranian ports and ships in the Strait and beyond is still proceeding. Middle East correspondent Matthew Doran is in Jerusalem.
6: Mel, good morning. Donald Trump is effectively saying that the Gulf states have been on the phone to him and they've convinced him that a different approach is the better way to go here. And he's actually saying he agrees with them, that he never wanted to impose a fee in the first place and that he'd rather have those countries send money through the form of investment deals into the United States than charge them for the privilege of using the Strait of Hormuz. It's a pretty dramatic departure from a policy which was announced barely 24 hours before he made this announcement to walk back, his decision to not only control the Strait of Hormuz but to charge this fee of 20% of the value of the cargo going through, and saying that the countries which most use the Strait, so those Gulf states, you're thinking of the UAE, Qatar, Bahrain, Kuwait and Saudi Arabia, that they would foot the bill. It's worth pointing out here that the US had spent months railing against the idea of Iran making any money from its control or its claimed control over the Strait of Hormuz, only to then announce that it was thinking of doing something similar because Iran wasn't playing by its rules. But now this is how Donald Trump is explaining the situation during a meeting with the Iraqi Prime Minister in the Oval Office.
7: I don't think anybody should be able to charge a fee for the Strait or for any other Strait relationship in terms of other sections of the world. I don't think anybody should be really in that position. But we were doing it as a reimbursement. The Gulf states are going to invest a tremendous amount of money into the United States, and that was very satisfactory to me. I think it's actually much better.
5: The US President Donald Trump speaking in Washington there. And Matt, there's been a lot of anxiety that this could be the precursor to a return to all-out war. Are we at that point in this conflict yet?
6: Look, I think it's a really important concern, and it's probably something that a lot of people are thinking about, considering that these strikes are ongoing and we are seeing the US announcing in the last short while that it is launching another round of attacks on Iran. That will in turn prompt further attacks from Iran on those Gulf states again, and that will be the sixth round of those strikes. But I think we need to stress that the fighting at this point is not at the same intensity it was at the height of this conflict. And at this point, it also doesn't include one of the instigators of this war, Israel. And some of Benjamin Netanyahu's political opponents and members of the Israeli public are critical of his handling of the war and his apparent benching during negotiations to end it. And Israel itself is now in an election campaign with polling set for the 27th of October.
5: Matthew Doran in Jerusalem. Prime Minister Anthony Albanese will today deliver a major speech on artificial intelligence that will call on tech giants to earn a social licence in order to operate in Australia. The government wants the big tech companies to invest in Australia, but is cognizant of community concerns about their social and environmental impact. As the PM tries to balance that, he's setting up an Office of AI within the Department of Prime Minister and Cabinet to oversee regulation of the technology. Rachel Mealy reports from Canberra.
8: At Boroughley Park in Sydney's south, footy training is underway for the under-sixes. On the sidelines, the mums of the footballers say they'll be watching the Prime Minister's speech with interest.
9: My eight-year-old son will pick up an iPad and ask AI a question, and he'll get a completely accurate answer, and sometimes it is content that is inappropriate to him. And so I think there needs to be filters, and then I think probably stricter penalties too for, you know, people using it inappropriately.
10: I feel like the kids will become a little bit lazier. I feel like they'll have more access to things, which is a little bit scary, but I do think it'll make them a little bit lazier.
8: Anthony Albanese's speech is called AI in Australia's Interests and is designed to address the concerns Australians hold not only for their children, but for the impact of AI on their jobs, the creation of data centres, and how Australian creatives can protect their work. The Prime Minister will announce the creation of an Office of AI, which will sit inside the Department of Prime Minister and Cabinet and coordinate the design of new Australian standards for the technology. The Minister for Industry and Innovation, Tim Ayres, spoke yesterday in broad terms about the government's approach.
11: This is an important challenge for Australia. Can we secure the artificial intelligence investment here? That means that we are shaping the future, not having the future shaping us.
8: The big tech firms have billions of dollars of investments in the offing, but they're hesitant to invest here while Australia's copyright laws create legal uncertainty for them. Australian authors, musicians and content makers say large AI models have already stolen their works, and they want the government to assure them that copyright laws won't be watered down. Claire Pullen is the chief executive of the Australian Writers Guild.
12: So what I'm hoping we will hear is something that affirms the importance of copyright to Australia's economy. We generate somewhere over $60 billion worth of material a year contribution back to our economy.
8: The AI companies argue it'd be too complex to strike a deal with every author, musician or creative person, and other ideas like the establishment of a single creative fund to compensate rights holders have been put on the table. Claire Pullen is urging the companies to put some non-artificial intelligence into finding a solution.
12: Well, they've managed to figure it out in the parts of Europe, for example, where the lawsuits haven't gone in their favour and they have been told to either destroy the AI models or take the works out. These are meant to be the smartest people in the world. If they can figure out how to steal the works in the first place, I'm pretty sure they could figure out who they belong to and how they might pay for them.
5: Claire Pullen from the Australian Writers Guild, ending that report from Rachel Mealy and Catherine Gregory. While it's well known that support for institutions like government and media is declining, a major survey of 5,000 young people has found most are not disengaged. Instead, they're engaging in different ways with issues shaping their future. Annie Guest reports.
13: Waiting for their train provides a chance for these teenagers in North Brisbane to laugh and connect. And they're also connected to bigger issues around them.
14: The vape problem, everyone still seems to have them.
15: I feel like there are so many pieces of rubbish everywhere, like in the oceans. Have you ever signed an online petition? Or would you if it was about any of these things you're worried about?
16: I think I've signed like one or two on petitions of helping to put money towards helping the environment.
15: What about a protest? Have you ever participated in a protest or would you?
17: I've been to some of the like LGBTQ protests, black rights protests.
13: They're sceptical about government and voting.

0: Echoing studies that have long shown declining trust, political membership and civic engagement. But a report by the Australian Institute of Family Studies suggests cause for optimism. Here's co-author Kirsten Campbell.
1: And what we found is that young people care and they do engage through ways that mirror how they live their lives, but many don't feel empowered to influence decisions.
0: While only 11% of 5,000 19 to 24-year-olds surveyed felt people like them have a meaningful say in government decisions, Kirsten Campbell says 83% were quite a bit or very concerned about one or more social, economic or environmental issues affecting them.
1: As digital natives, many of them are engaging through online forums and social media where they could connect with others who cared about the same issues they did.
0: Kirsten Campbell says that while more than a third felt politics was often too complicated to understand, a similar number engaged with political or social issues via social media and volunteered in sport, church or community organisations.
1: Working together on a local issue with people who share their concerns, participate in protests or marches, or, as we've seen, volunteering.
0: Okay, so what are the lessons here for policymakers, for governments?
1: Our findings really strongly suggest that the issue isn't whether young people care or are engaging, but whether civic and political systems understand where they're at and can talk to them in their own language. So supporting modern and meaningful pathways to engagement will be important, and a key bit of that will be building trust that when young people share their views, they are being heard and acted on.
2: Report co-author Kirsten Campbell, ending that report by Annie Guest. And that's Early AM for today. I'm Melissa Clark. The time now, it's 6:15.
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5: Good morning, I'm Taylor Larson. Thanks for joining me on The Rural Report. We'll start with an update on the northern giant petrol that was found at Noosa. The Queensland Department of Primary Industries has confirmed that the bird has tested negative to H5 bird flu. It was picked up by wildlife carers on July 11 and tested by Biosecurity Queensland. Queensland has no confirmed cases of H5 bird flu, and as of 9 a.m. yesterday, Australia still had 13 confirmed detections of the H5 strain in wild birds. Now, there's no evidence of infection in poultry or the wider ag industry, and the risk to human health remains low. It's been a few weeks now since Australia officially reached its 205,000-tonne quota for beef into China, meaning any extra beef exported this year will face a 55% tariff. Murray Davis, who's based in Shanghai for Meat and Livestock Australia, says about 100,000 tonnes of Aussie beef will need to find a new home, and there's still a lot of confusion in the market.
6: Well, yeah, so what was it, June 16 from memory was the day that the safeguard was triggered. So 3 days after that, the 55% was imposed on all Australian beef entering the market. I guess in the immediate term, what that did was trigger a fair bit of speculation about which traders had got caught, because everybody was trying to get product in before it hit. And some people will have been caught out. Some will have just made it in by the skin of their teeth. So there was a lot of speculation about, you know, who had how many containers and so forth. But that was a matter of a few days or a week at most. And everybody is fairly sure that the volumes are going to be greatly reduced. So where's the additional beef going to go? What's going to happen to it? And it's very, very early days yet, but it seems from some figures that came out from the Australian government's export figures we released a couple of days ago, we saw that the export volumes to China are significantly down in June versus May, probably a figure of something like 70% reduction, very, very dramatic reduction. And as far as we can tell, our initial assessment is that the United States, Japan, Korea, and the Philippines have probably absorbed most of that volume. So the product has been dispersed into other markets, but it's definitely a very dramatic reduction going into mainland China.
7: Is there any chilled beef from Australia still?

0: trickling into China at all?
1: It's too early to say. I think my understanding from speaking to the exporter community is that some of the people who have got major customers in the high-end retail sector will continue some volumes of chilled beef to the market, and they'll come to some commercial arrangement to sort of share the pain, that 55% between exporters, traders, importers, distributors, retailers, and something passed on to the end customers. But that the volumes are going to be greatly reduced. It remains to be seen how much, but we're certainly hopeful that that trade will be able to continue because, particularly in some of the big high-end stores like Sam's Club and Costco, some of the big Chinese stores, Australian chilled beef has got a really, really premium spot there. They've got a lot of shelf space. They're very, very well regarded by consumers, and it will be a great shame if we can't continue that trade. So we certainly hope so. My understanding is that a lot of them have reached agreements to do it. We just have to see how it plays out over the next 6 months.
0: Is China sitting on a big inventory of frozen beef to sort of divvy out over the coming months, or is it really busy importing from many other nations at the moment?
1: Yes, there are huge quantities in inventory. There's no doubt about that. Some of that will be speculative behavior by traders hoping to make some money when they sell it. Some of it is just going to be prudent inventory management by people who know that they want consistent supply throughout the year, and so they need to stock it up now at 0% and then trickle it out through the year. So some of it will be very rational behavior. And some of it, unknown quantities, will be going into what's called as China's strategic reserves. So China has actually been leading the world in making very significant storage for strategic government facilities, which are stocked up with grains and oils and animal protein and so forth in the event, to ensure their supply chain resilience. So some of it will end up in those sorts of facilities that can be bought and sold or trickled out by the Chinese government when they feel the need, or consumed, taken off the market when they feel that there's an oversupply. So it's a sort of a price management tool for them.
2: Murray Davis, MLA's Regional Manager for Greater China. He was speaking to Matt Brann. It's 20 past six. Let's take a quick look at the weather. Isolated showers about the Mackay Coast with Sundays and Far North Coast, turning scattered about the Cassowary Coast and Daintree, sunny elsewhere. Patchy morning frost possible in the southern interior and about the Carnarvon Ranges, while patchy morning fog is also possible about eastern Queensland between Bundaberg and Cairns. Maximum temperatures slightly above average between Rockhampton and Townsville, near average elsewhere. Mackay mostly sunny and 23, Moranbah fine and 25, Maryborough and Monto both sunny with a top of 22. There'll be more weather after the news at 6:30.
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2: Checking in on the sugar prices now, and this week, raws made small gains while whites fell sharply. Director from Greenpool Commodities, Tom McNeill, has this week's sugar wrap.
4: The market in the last week, well, was treading water in the raws side of the equation, so really, the market was a bit unchanged. Monday's market was down slight and down 20 points. So we've ended up with the market being around the high 14s. It's got up to close, so a little bit over 15 cents in the last week or so, but fallen back for the October contract. Further down the track, the March and May are in the mid to high 15s. So slightly better out there. On the white side, though, we had seen a very sharp increase in the whites market and the whites premiums, and that's been due to some congestion around the Middle East and an inability of the world's biggest refiner, which is in Dubai, to get sugar out and take sugar in as well. And then generally the Middle East has been pretty messy with regard to white sugar flows. Additionally, Algerian government has stopped some refiners there from exporting, and Pakistan has sugar to export, but it appears the government there has said that they're not allowed to export. So As well as that, one Indian refiner, a very large refiner, closed down and is going out of business. So globally, the white side of the equation has been much stronger. There is an expiry tomorrow in London on the August whites contract. And what we've seen has been some falling away this week. So the market's down from about $485 a tonne to $467 for the August contract. So yeah, a bit going on there. And of course, out in the wider market, there's a lot of weather conditions that are making the market quite unstable.
2: And what's happening to prices in Brazil?
4: Well, the prices of ethanol in particular is sitting at around 14.5 to 15 cents. That's been better than most people predicted. You know, the early in the year when it was when prices were up around 18 cents equivalent for ethanol, of course the mills started heavily looking at ethanol and making that. But as the season's worn on, they've been making so much ethanol that ethanol prices have come down sharply, but stopped around the sort of 14 to 15 cents, and at the minute sitting at around 14.5. So that supported the sugar market somewhat. The downside to that is that the government is procrastinating giving a higher blend for anhydrous ethanol and gasoline. They are currently allowed to blend up to 30% of anhydrous ethanol into gasoline, but that was to go to 32% well back in the year, around March, April, and that still hasn't happened. So not sure what the holdup is, but the government keeps postponing a meeting to really rubber stamp that decision.
2: And now the Burdekin, which is the largest producing region for Australia, they've just reported a fine harvest for the June period. What's going on there?
4: Yeah, look, it appears that the Burdekin's going very well, and they've processed about 15% of their forecast crop. So that's really good for those guys in the Burdekin region. Some rain in the Herbert recently has slowed progress, and other areas are sort of getting underway or feeling a bit of the impact of rain. So generally speaking, there's been quite coastal rain in Queensland in the last couple of weeks, but the Burdekin seems to have gone along nicely. So, have done probably 2.5 million tonnes or so of cane now, and progressing nicely.
2: Director from Greenpool Commodities, Tom McNeil, speaking with Brooke Tindall. Bundaberg locals like to call the region the Food Bowl of Queensland, and the area will be living up to the name when one of its largest events returns. The Taste Bundaberg Festival is back from September 4 to 13, showcasing the region's produce and hospitality businesses. Mayor Helen Blackburn launched the official program to media yesterday.
5: So Taste Festival is in September. We know that's when we've got the most produce coming out of our region, and it is just a fantastic time for all those foodies around that want to get in to have something special. So with the Taste Festival this year, there's a bit of a change. We have the farmers markets happening as part of AgroTrend. That'll be great for AgroTrend as well as for the farmers markets. But this is all about celebrating our agricultural roots and making sure that we really do support the farmers and the hospitality industries that we have right here within our region, because we know that we've got some of the best produce, but also we've got some of the best chefs and food places around, so it's great.
6: How much do the events like this, specifically the Taste Festival, bring in for the Bundaberg economy?
5: Look, it's difficult to put a figure on exactly how much it brings in, but of course every event, for every night that someone stays, that is bringing in around about $200 per person into region. So it is significant. The more people that we get in, of course, the more money into our region and into our economy. But accommodation is always a bit of an issue, and we are moving ahead with quite a few accommodation projects on the horizon.
7: And it's been a tough year for growers, with fuel costs and, people not spending as much. Is this kind of a way to celebrate, the hard work that farmers have gone through this year?
5: Yeah, it absolutely is. I mean, we've had floods in March, so we need to not forget that our region has actually experienced quite an up and down this year. So this is about celebrating those growers and celebrating this sector of our community. This hospitality sector is really important for our community.
2: Michael and Debbie Mears from Bagara Berries will be hosting some of this year's events.

0: We'll have our strawberries. We'll be working towards that weekend or the whole time, you know, holding back the best and preparing that way.
1: What will Bargara Berries be involved with this year?
2: We're involved with flavours on the foreshore out at Elliott Heads. Really looking forward to that one. I think that's a really great addition to the program. We're involved with Symphony in the Strawberry Fields, bringing the Bundaberg Voice Collective. That's going to be so amazing. Opening up the tickets for that, enlarged it from last year. We'll be involved with the farmers markets at AgriTrend on the following Saturday. So, yeah, we haven't got any markets on ourselves this year, but we'll be here. We have Pick Your Own. We'll have the cafe open with the pancakes and the coffee, and we may make something exclusive just for Taste.
1: Do you find people who have visited as part of Taste Festival in the past return to the farm?
0: I think we get a lot of return visitors from everywhere, yeah. People sort of come, have a great time, and then come back, yeah. We ourselves travel to the Cherry Festival regularly just because we like cherries and the festival's great, so I can't see why other people wouldn't do the same, yeah.
3: How cool is it to have, you know, 2 weekends a year dedicated to celebrating the produce of the region?
2: I think it's an amazing effort by the whole community to be able to support and to appreciate. Farmers are the lifeblood of the world. And
0: Bundy rides on the farmer's back to a large extent, yeah. We've got tourism as well, but, yeah, it's certainly up there. Mm. And a lot of money comes in and goes out via the farmers, yeah.
1: Michael and Debbie Mears from Bargara Berries talking about the Taste Bundaberg Festival that gets underway on September 4. That's all we have time for this morning. I'm Taylor Larson. News and weather are next. It's 6:30.

0: Good morning, Liam O'Connell with ABC News for the Tropical North. A hearing in Mackay examining proposed laws aimed at streamlining significant projects has drawn criticism for expanding compulsory land acquisition powers. The bill received almost 90 submissions and was largely supported by mining and construction industry groups. Primary Industry and Resources Committee Chair MP Stephen Bennett says the report they table will have the power to significantly alter the Critical Minerals Bill before it's voted on in Parliament.
1: So I guess I have faith in the process. I know I take great pleasure and pride in being the chair of a committee that can be bipartisan and continue to provide what should be good public policy.
0: Mackay coal mine worker Thomas McDonough stood up to speak against the bill at the hearing, warning that even if current governments use new powers wisely, future governments may not. He says one of Queensland's greatest strengths is legislative protections that help avoid the issues that afflict other resource economies around the globe.
2: I think we all know that we're at the beginning of a major boom, both in the oil and gas in the Troon Trough and in critical minerals. But what we should not, in the rush to profit, allow the resources curse to take hold and destroy our land, allow the rot of graft and corruption to line the halls of power.
0: Homicide investigators are assisting officers after the sudden death of a woman in Blackwater. Police were called to the home in Olive Street on Sunday evening. A 66-year-old woman was found unresponsive and declared dead at the scene. Capricornia District Detective Inspector Luke Peachy says the woman was known to police.
3: It's quite traumatic for the family involved. Our role as investigators is to obviously investigate the full circumstances. The death is still ruled as unknown at this stage.
0: Two elderly people have been injured after the car they were travelling in crashed into a dry creek bed off the Bruce Highway at Gates Creek Bridge at Gumloo. Hydraulic equipment was used to free one person from the vehicle on Tuesday afternoon. A man in his 90s with minor injuries and a woman in her 60s with an arm injury were taken to Eyre Hospital in stable conditions. A teenager's walked away with minor injuries after his car went into a creek bed near Cuttable. Police and paramedics were called to Yakaparry Seaforth Road at around 3:25 on Tuesday afternoon. They say the man in his late teens had escaped the vehicle, which was still in the water. Police say they're investigating how the crash happened. Figures from the Queensland Teachers Union show the number of teacher vacancies has worsened since January. More than 500 teaching jobs are now vacant across the public and private sector, with the shortage worse outside the state's southeast. The union's vice president, Leah Olson, says attracting specialist teachers at both the primary and high school level has become particularly challenging.
4: We're short on supply teachers as well, so we are coming up to flu season, which also impacts those schools that already have a shortage. But what we are seeing is that the average teacher coming into the profession is around 35.
0: A disease expert says Queensland's birds are still at risk of contracting H5 avian influenza, despite authorities confirming a sickly bird spotted in Noosa had tested negative for the strain. The northern giant petrel recovered from the Sunshine Coast over the weekend caused some concern, with 13 other confirmed cases of bird flu across the country. Griffith University infectious disease ecologist Hamish McCallum says it's only a matter of time before the bird flu spreads further.
5: Anywhere where you've got water birds, the water birds would be the ones you'd first expect to see it in. Once it gets established, it'll stay on the coast. As you probably know, you see pelicans way inland, you see all sorts of water birds way inland, so it will move inland for sure.
0: To Queensland's northwest, and a former Mount Isa mines worker is continuing calls for a miners' memorial in the town after 30 years of advocacy. About 150 people have lost their lives at the site between 1929 and 2014. Concept designs from 2023 estimate the project to cost $2.7 million, with that figure expected to be higher now. John Moran worked in the mines for 40 years and says the state government should help fund some of the memorial.
6: What income tax the workers are paid, what royalties the companies pay, what profits and taxes the company pay. They can't commit $20 or $30 million to a decent memorial.
0: To sport, and Cowboys centre Tom Chester has been fined $3,000 after accepting a Grade 1 careless high tackle charge at the NRL judiciary for a hit during their win against Manly on Sunday. His early guilty plea means he avoids a suspension for the Round 20 clash with the Dolphins in Brisbane this weekend. To the weather, a sunny day for the Central Coast and Whit Sundays, a chance of fog early this morning. Sunny as well for the Central Highlands and Coalfields. It's heading for 23 in Mackay, 25 in Moranbah and Proserpine, for Clermont 23 and Bowen 26. ABC News.
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8: And good morning. My name's Rob Kidd. Hump Day Wednesday. Great to have you with me this morning, 6:35. Bit of fog around this morning. Looking like a sunny day coming up. If there are any issues with the fog this morning, call me. Got little blowy conditions out on the waters today too. South-southeasterlies 15 to 25s. We'll be talking to the Weather Bureau about 20 past 7 this morning. We'll give you an update of what's going on with the housing market as well. If you're struggling to find a rental or somewhere to buy right now, coming up soon, we'll be talking to the team at CASA to break down the latest housing snapshot data. And I'll also be talking to Queensland's Housing and Youth Minister Sam O'Connor after 7:30. If you are struggling to get into the property market, you've got some questions for our authorities, my number 1300 101 222. We'll have our producer Ben Meehan dropping by, who'll give us more of the big overnight news stories, including, did you hear that big bang last night in and around Bowen? Caused a few people to get quite anxious. We'll find out exactly what's been happening. We'll get our brain busting quiz for you as well. And just an update too on the World Cup of Soccer. Not that anyone who's involved in the soccer is listening to me right now, but Spain 2-0 at the moment over France with another 15 or so minutes to go, just based on extra time. We're looking forward to hearing your thoughts on what's happening in and around our region. And also, have you seen someone who's restored your faith in humanity? We've got a few community members. They've decorated a bus stop just north of Bloomsbury over the last couple of weeks, and it's really warmed our hearts. You may have seen the photos on socials. They've decorated it so beautifully with heaps of plants and lots of flowers, so much greenery. It looks absolutely amazing. Tell me throughout the program today, when has someone restored your faith in humanity? My number, 1300 101 222. Text me anytime, 0487 993 222. You can jump on our ABC Tropical North Facebook page as well. Good day.

0: Cheap Trick, Dream Police with ABC Tropical North and Rob Kidd this morning, 20 to 7. Let's take a look at some of the big overnight news stories this morning with our producer, Ben Meehan. Good morning to you.
1: Good morning, Rob.
0: A lot of beautiful weather. I'm just looking outside that window. How good is that?
1: Any day that it doesn't rain is a beautiful day.
0: It is wonderful. A lot of news around this morning. I know there's been a lot of talk about this H5 bird flu. What's the latest story from the sunny coast?
1: Well, some good news this morning. Queensland remains free of the highly pathogenic H5 strain of the bird flu after a sick seabird was found on a Noosa main beach on the Sunshine Coast, which is now tested negative for the virus. The northern giant petrel was rescued by wildlife carers after it was discovered unwell on the beach over the weekend. The bird was then taken to RSPCA Queensland Wildlife Rehabilitation Centre, where Biosecurity Queensland officers carried out testing as part of ongoing surveillance for avian influenza. Now, they said they weren't going to release the results overnight, but they decided to do so because there was so much public interest in it, Rob. Thankfully, wildlife carers in Mackay haven't reported any suspected cases, which is great news at the moment, and you can read the full story now on the ABC website.
0: We're keeping an update, too, on the World Cup of Soccer. We've got France taking on Spain this morning.
1: Yeah, it's an exciting match. Spain has the upper hand over France at the moment in the FIFA World Cup semi-finals. The Spanish lead 2-0 at the moment, and the winner will then advance to Sunday to decide where the losing side will play in the third place playoff. The second semi-final will be played tomorrow with England taking on Argentina for the remaining spot in the World Cup final.
0: Looks like there's about 10 or so minutes based on injury time. Well, fingers crossed, it continues on. Also, what's this story about this major scientific voyage to map the sea floor? What's happening?
1: A James Cook University marine geologist has been appointed as chief scientist aboard the CSIRO research vessel RV Investigator, along with other research students for a week-long expedition. So this is mapping out the seafloor between Hobart coming up along the Queensland coast into the Great Barrier Reef. Now, the mission will use advanced sonar technology to reveal underwater landscapes, improving everything from shipping safety and environmental management for disaster planning and marine science. Currently at the moment, Rob, there's only low-quality seabird data available in the area, but with the RV Investigator's advanced deep-water multi-beam eco sounds, it plays researchers sounds of what the seafloor sounds like and is able to map it in high definition. Queensland research student Catherine Wang is taking part for the first time in the voyage, which leaves Hobart tomorrow. Then it will track up the coast over the next 7 days.
2: The mapping right now that we have of some of the passage from Hobart to Brisbane is very old and very poor. And so this is why we're going. To improve our understanding of what we have in our ocean. So we don't know, but it could definitely include canyons, volcanoes, all of those features.
1: That was James Cook University research master's student Catherine Wang. Rob, it's going to be very exciting to see this mission will be unfolding and fascinating to see what they discover over the next week.
0: Okay, and quite a few students around our region, they've organised a big sing-along. Is it a music-making challenge?
1: That's
0: what is it?
1: That's correct. It's a feel-good story this morning from a hard story about a young student diagnosed with cancer. Now, Whitsunday's students at Whitsunday Anglican School organised a 12-hour continuous music-making challenge to support their fellow student Asher Hobbs, who's currently undergoing cancer treatment. Led by arts captain and other students, they played non-stop for those 12 hours as part of what they called a music practice-a-thon. And with the help of the community also, they've raised more than $6,000. Now, that will go towards raising vital funds for childhood cancer research. And if you'd like to donate or find out any more information, head along to the Whitsunday Anglican School Facebook page. And we wish Asher Hobbs all the best with her treatment and a big congratulations for the students who are wrapping their arms around her.
0: Beautiful. Good on you, Ben. Thanks for that. Find out more details right now, abc.net.au. But also, if you missed any of our conversation, even with the mapping of the sea floor with the Great Barrier Reef, it's incredible. 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
0: And it's 6:45 this morning. If you're struggling to find a rental or somewhere to buy right now, coming up after 7 o'clock, I'll be talking to the team at CASA to break down the latest housing snapshot data with the hope that we're heading into the right direction. But at the moment, with this chilly conditions, actually now 14 degrees down at South Mackay, little southwesterly's blowing through. Let's warm you up. Get your phone out and call me 1300 101 222. Oh, it's time for our Brain Buster quiz today. If you get the answer right, I'll put you into our Friday prize draw. So today, back in 1988, one of the world's biggest non-Christmas movies of all time was released to the world, Die Hard. I want you to tell me, who was the leading actor for this and all the subsequent follow-ons from the Die Hard franchise? What is his name? His real name, not his actor's name. What is his real name? 1-300-101-222 and tell me.
4: Mr. Guest, are you still there?
5: Yeah, I'm still here. Unless you want to open a front door for me.
4: No, I'm afraid not. But you have me at a loss. You know my name, but who are you? Just another American who saw too many movies as a child. Another orphan of a bankrupt culture who thinks he's John Wayne, Rambo, Marshall Dillon.
5: I was always kind of partial to Roy Rogers, actually. I really like those sequined shirts.
4: Do you really think you have a chance against us, Mr. Cowboy?
0: Yeah, do you know? What, that great movie of Die Hard. Can you believe it? 1988. They blew up a building, in inverted commas. This bloke has been in so many movies. Really, the number one movie had to be Die Hard. He's been in The Sixth Sense, Pulp Fiction, and so much more. But what is his name? Christopher in Proserpine. Hello, Christopher.
6: How are you going?
0: I'm going all right. How's Prosy?
6: Oh, it's nice today. Nice and cool, and yeah, good start to the day.
0: Jumper on or not?
6: Sorry?
0: Jumper
6: no,
0: on?
6: No jumper for me, but I don't really feel the cold, so I'm lucky.
0: Okay, you're very, very lucky. What's the bloke's name from Die Hard?
6: Bruce Willis.
0: Yes, 100% right. How many Die Hard movies have there been?
6: Five.
0: Have you watched them all?
6: Yes. I do believe the first couple are the better ones, and then the rest become a bit unrealistic, but yes.
0: I thought parts of all of them were a bit unrealistic. But then again...
6: Yeah. Like the first ones are a bit more

0: 5 different Die Hard movies, absolutely extraordinary. Do you remember any of his other movies?
1: He's been in a few, but I can't think of them at the moment.
0: The Sixth Sense, I See Dead People. Pulp Fiction was another one. He had a potty mouth in that one. Look Who's Talking was another family-friendly movie for Bruce Willis. I know he's going through a health battle at the moment, and we're wishing him and his family all the very best. I see videos of him every now and again on socials. George, you're right. I'll put you in a Friday's draw. Is that okay?
1: Yeah, that'd be good, thanks.
0: No dramas. Delma is at Carlisle Gardens over at Mount Pea. Hello, Delma.
2: How are you today?
0: I'm great. You said Bruce Willis as well. You reckon he's a bit of a looker?
2: Oh, he's getting a bit old now, isn't he?
0: So a thumbs up or a thumbs down for Delma?
2: No, he's thumbs up. He's a good actor, yes.
0: Yeah? Who would you give 10 out of 10 for looks?
2: Oh, heck. You?
0: I'm talking actors here, Delma. Please. This is a family show. Clark Gable, I'm thinking? That might be back in the day.
2: No, I'm not that old.
0: What about Mel Gibson? We just talked about him.
2: Yeah,
0: with
2: he was pretty good, yeah. Was good.
0: Hey, Delma, you're right. I'll put you into Friday's draw as well, and then let's see if we can draw your name out. I know the portable radios are there. We're still waiting.
2: I like that.
0: We're waiting. I know Jenny Woodward is correlating all the photos that have been sent to her over the last how many months. She's putting together the 2027 calendar. Like, everybody wants these things.
2: That's right.
0: Absolutely extraordinary. Hey, I don't know exactly what you can pick up if you win on Friday, but there's a whole heap of stuff that we can actually draw out of there. So good luck, okay?
2: Thank you.
0: No dramas. And thanks very much for being part of ABC Tropical North. We had Bruce Willis, Leone from Glenelly. Yes, you are 100% right. Cindy at Habana. Morning, Cindy. Let's see if we can get Cindy on the line, actually, had at Habana. She said Bruce Willis. David at Moranee said Bruce Willis as well. Everybody seemed to be getting it right this morning. Donna Simpson, yeah, mentioned Mel Gibson. No, that's not exactly right, though. But if you haven't already put... Here's the thing. If you haven't already put the phone number in your phone to play along for our Brainbuster quiz, do it now. It's really simple. 1-300-101-222. Message from Jerry and Mackay. Hi, Rob. Bruce Willis, my favourite movie, and the scene with bare feet on broken glass. I'd love to talk to Jerry. I mean, it's a nice little message you sent through, Jerry. If we can talk to you more about that one. The movie is just extraordinary. And even David at Moranee said Bruce Willis. So many messages coming through this morning. And if you would like to share, remember you can text 0487 993 222. And you can do it all from the ABC Listen app anytime.
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0: World Cup of Soccer at the moment. Spain is still leading France with hardly any minutes to go. Looks like they might be going into a bit of injury time. 2-0. Do you know of any Spanish supporters in and around our region that would love to have a chat? Tell me how excited you are. Looks like you're going to be winning this one and going through to the weekend's big dance. I'd love to hear from you. 1-300-101-222. With ABC Tropical North, Margaret Ehrlich. Good morning.

0: Margaret Ehrlich, number one with ABC Tropical North and Rob Kidd this morning. 6:55. If you're struggling to find a rental or somewhere to buy right now, coming up after 7, I'm going to be talking to the team from CASA to break down the latest housing snapshot data with a hope that we're actually heading in the right direction. If you're looking at sport, hopefully your team is heading in the right direction. The World Cup of Soccer has made many of us fall in love with the round ball game again, and we've been invested in so many different games. Obviously, we're invested in this morning's game that's just finished, or just about to finish up, semi-final World Cup of Soccer. We've had France and Spain going at it over in Dallas. And I've got to say, Spanish fans, you've got to be happy with this one. 94th minute, Spain 2, France zip. And one of the biggest Spanish fans, he lives here, works at Hay Points, Xavier Calvo. Good morning.
1: Good morning.
0: How are you? Are you excited? You haven't won yet, but you look like you're going to do this one easily.
1: Yeah, really savvy.
0: What time do you get up this morning?
1: Yeah, 5 a.m. just at the key start of the
0: Have you got the rest match. Of the day off?
1: Today, yeah.
0: Okay, how big a football fan are you?
1: I've been following football since I'm 3 years old, more or less.
0: And do you play?
1: Yeah, I've been playing in Spain.
0: Okay. So two goals over France, nothing. You've had it all over them, haven't you?
1: Yeah. We had to suffer the first half, but yeah, right now it's enjoyable to see.
0: Yeah, so 95 minutes, just about to blow the whistle. I don't want to take you away from it, but a big one, of course, tomorrow, England and Argentina. Who do you want to take on to the big dance?
1: I mean, I do love to play against Argentina because I have so many friends from there, but I wouldn't mind. The only thing is winning the final and getting the title.
0: Yeah. Well, congratulations. There's no way that France can come back from this one 2-0. Well done on this one, getting into the next big lesson of the World Cup of Soccer. And thank you so much for having a chat to us on ABC Tropical North, Xavier.
1: Thank you. Good morning.
0: Good morning to everyone. And, of course, if you're a lover of soccer, if you've been watching the game this morning, what a result. With it, they're still going at the moment. 2-0. Absolutely fantastic. If you want to find out all details of all the sport that's happening, from rugby league to AFL to swimming and even the road races around our region, have a look, abc.net.au.
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2: There's a lot of great shows on ABC iView. And if you're struggling to find a rental or somewhere to buy at the moment, after 7 o'clock this morning, we're talking to the team at CASA, breaking down the latest housing snapshot data with the hope they're heading in the right direction. And we'll also be talking to, after 7.30 this morning, Queensland's Housing and Youth Minister, Sam O'Connor, who's in Mackay. He's got a lot of information coming through. There's a lot of people struggling. Maybe you are that person, can't find a rental, or if you can, the amount of money they want for that rental is just extraordinary. Or even if you're trying to find a place to buy, the place that you want to buy in is so ridiculously expensive. But what is the situation? Have we got enough housing moving forwards? Are we on target to increasing the amount of houses and even for affordability? We'll find out after 7 with ABC Tropical North.
3: It is just wonderful. We really enjoy being here. We like the community.
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5: 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The people here, the small community we have. Yeah, they're pretty special.
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0: In this bulletin, a teenager to appear in court charged over an alleged school stabbing in Brisbane. Donald Trump walks away from his plan to charge countries a fee for their ships to transit through the Strait of Hormuz. And the Prime Minister, Anthony Albanese, to outline the government's push to regulate artificial intelligence. ABC News. Good morning, I'm Maria Hatzakis. A teenage boy is due to front court today accused of stabbing a fellow student at the Islamic College of Brisbane. Emma Johnson reports.
1: Police and paramedics were called to the campus at Southside Karawatha just before midday yesterday after reports of an altercation. A 17-year-old boy was found badly injured. He was rushed to the Princess Alexandra Hospital, where he remains in a stable condition. A 16-year-old boy was later arrested after he was located in a vehicle in nearby Stretton. He's due to appear in the Richlands Children's Court this morning. The boy has been charged with acts intended to maim, disfigure or disable and unlawfully possessing a weapon.
0: It's the second alleged school stabbing in Queensland in as many days. Police allege a fight broke out between two 15-year-old boys at Trinity Bay State High in Cairns on Monday. One of the boys is due to appear in court today, charged with acts intended to cause grievous bodily harm. The other's in a stable condition in the Cairns Hospital. In other news, Donald Trump has walked away from his plan to charge countries a fee for their ships to transit through the Strait of Hormuz. His Middle East correspondent, Matthew Doran.
2: The US president's declaration he not only wanted to control the shipping lane, but that he would charge countries for the privilege of using it, barely lasted 24 hours. Instead of demanding payment worth 20% of the value of the cargo transiting through the strait, he now says the Gulf states, which were on the hook to foot the bill, will pour money into the United States in new investment deals. He's tried to defend the change in approach, saying he never wanted to impose a fee, and he doesn't think anyone should be able to charge for use of the strait. Iran insists it is the only country which should control the waterway. Matthew Doran, ABC News, Jerusalem.
0: The Prime Minister will use a landmark speech in Sydney this morning to outline the government's approach to regulating AI amid rising community concerns about the technology. Here's political reporter Sarah Tomevska.
3: Australia will develop a world-first national framework to regulate artificial intelligence, according to Prime Minister Anthony Albanese, who'll announce a new Office of AI during a speech this morning. The address comes ahead of next week's National Labor Party conference, where AI policy will be debated, and as tech giant Anthropic seeks to make Australia its second home for data centres to train its AI models, sparking concerns about copyright laws and environmental impacts.
0: A former building industry boss has told the CFMEU inquiry how a campaign of sustained union intimidation led to a severe mental health crisis. And a warning, this story contains distressing content, as Kira Jones reports.
1: The probe before Stuart Wood came

0: ABC is examining alleged union misconduct in Queensland. Former Master Builders Chief Executive Grant Galvin gave evidence yesterday. He detailed a hostile 2022 CFMEU rally over proposed superannuation changes. The inquiry heard union members hoisted a coffin into a tree outside his office, which he perceived to be a death threat. Mr. Galvin told the hearing the incident had a profound psychological impact on him, leading to a mental breakdown and a suicide attempt. Deanne Hawkswood, a senior bureaucrat from the Department of Transport and Main Roads, is set to front the inquiry today.
1: Police have charged a teenage boy over an attempted carjacking in Logan, south of Brisbane. This report from Ned Hammond.
2: Officers allege the 17-year-old boy threatened a rideshare driver with a knife after being dropped off on the Pacific Highway at Slacks Creek just before 5 o'clock yesterday afternoon. The teenager allegedly tried to steal the car but couldn't start the vehicle and ran away. The driver wasn't hurt. Police arrested the boy nearby and have charged him with robbery while armed. He's been granted police bail and is due to appear in the Beenleigh Children's Court later this month.
1: Some of Australia's most high-profile university leaders will today testify at the Royal Commission on Anti-Semitism and Social Cohesion. Georgia Lenton-Williams has details.
3: The Commission will continue its examination of Australia's universities throughout this week. Having mostly heard testimony from staff and students over the past 2 days, the Commission will now turn its attention to university leaders, including Interim Vice-Chancellor of the University of Melbourne, Glyn Davis, and Vice-Chancellor of the University of Sydney, Mark Scott. The Commission has already heard from a professor at the University of Melbourne, Stephen Prower, whose on-campus office was taken over by campus protesters in 2024. Vice-Chancellors from other universities are also expected to appear before the Commission.
1: Property analysts say the balance of power in Queensland's housing market is shifting slightly towards buyers as investors respond to federal tax changes and interest rate rises. Charlie McLean has the story.
4: 2 years ago, every open home Brisbane resident Nicole Pengilly went to was crammed with buyers. But she says things have changed and has just bought her first unit.
5: It was far less competitive this time.
4: Cotality Research Director Tim Lawless says new housing tax changes combined with high interest rates have slowed the market and empowered buyers.
6: There's a lot more stock to choose from. Buyers have much less urgency in their decision making.
4: But house prices are still holding firm, with population growth from interstate migration likely to see Queensland avoid the price drops seen in New South Wales and Victoria.
1: The CSIRO says soaring demand for turbines from US data centres is pushing up the cost of gas plants and making batteries a cheaper source of power at peak times. Details from National Energy reporter Daniel Mercer.
7: Gas turbines have long been Australia's preferred way of meeting the daily peak in demand for electricity during the evening. But in its latest GenCost report, which assesses the cost of building new generation and storage technologies, the CSIRO found gas has lost this mantle. Chief Energy Economist Paul Graham says batteries are now cheaper at meeting peak demand.
8: That overturns decades of accepted wisdom in the electricity sector.
7: The GenCost report forecasts Australia will meet 93% of its electricity from renewable sources by 2050, backed by gas and other technologies.
1: Now with sport, here's Daniel Garb.
9: Spain are through to the 2026 World Cup final after a 2-0 victory over France in their semi-final in Dallas. Spain went ahead through a Mikel Oyarzabal penalty in the first half before doubling their advantage in the second, courtesy of a Pedro Porro finish. It will be just the second World Cup final in Spain's history after their sole triumph in 2010. They'll meet either England or Argentina in the decider. They face off in the second semi-final in Atlanta tomorrow morning. The Parramatta Eels have announced that Jerome Luai will join the club for the 2027 NRL season. The four-time premiership winner with Penrith and current West Tigers co-captain will then join the PNG Chiefs for the 2028 campaign. West Tigers coach Benji Marshall has refuted reports that the move had anything to do with a breakdown in relationship with Luai, claiming it's simply the best move for the club. Tadej Pogacar has stretched his overall lead to just over 3.5 minutes as he raced clear to take stage 10 of cycling Tour de France and the final men's golf major of the year. The 154th Open Championship, taking place at Royal Birkdale, gets underway tomorrow afternoon. World number one Scotty Scheffler is the defending champion and looking for a fifth major all up. there are seven Australians in the field.
1: In finance, the Australian share market's expected to open around 0.5% higher on the back of an improved night on Wall Street. The Dow Jones is marginally higher, while the S&P 500 has gained 0.4%. The Nasdaq has risen 0.9%. Brent crude is another 3% higher at $85.55 US a barrel. Gold is up 1% to $4,050 an ounce, and the Australian dollar's buying 69.7 US cents. Recapping the top stories in this bulletin, a teenage boy is due to front court today accused of stabbing a fellow student at the Islamic College of Brisbane. US President Donald Trump has walked away from his plan to charge countries a fee for their ships to transit through the Strait of Hormuz. And Prime Minister Anthony Albanese will use a speech in Sydney this morning to outline the federal government's approach to regulating artificial intelligence. The weather for Queensland, isolated showers about the Mackay Coast, Whitsundays and the far north coast, mostly sunny elsewhere. Cairns 27, Townsville 28 degrees, Mackay and Bundaberg 23, Rockhampton and Mount Isa 25. In the state southeast, partly cloudy, Brisbane and Ipswich 22, Logan, the Gold and Sunshine Coast heading for a top of 21, Toowoomba 17. ABC News.
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13: It's a beautiful start to the day. Actually, Mackay at the moment, 15. Ellie Beach's got 16. Actually, if you're heading down to Brisbane, 9 degrees. You might want to need a jacket. Claremont at the moment, 11 degrees. We'll chat with the Weather Bureau in about 10 minutes' time. But I want to talk about property prices. If you're looking for a rental property right now, maybe something to buy, something to rent, are you a little bit worried? Mackay's housing market continues to face pressure with low rental vacancies, affordability and demand right across our region. I'm going to be talking to Queensland's Housing and Youth Minister Sam O'Connor after 7:30. But for now, Will Stafford from CASA joins me. And a very good morning, Will.
14: Morning, Rob.
13: Can you explain to people what CASA is and what CASA does?
14: Yeah, absolutely. So we live in the space of homelessness and homelessness services and support. And importantly, a lot of what we do as well is in the tenancy sustainment space. So the principle behind CASA is that we've built a housing continuum whereby people can access service by coming into us. We send outreach people, teams to out into the community to support rough sleeping where they are. And then we have a number of services, whether it's putting people in emergency accommodation, properties, and then building in that tenancy sustainment support so we can embed people in those properties with a reasonable chance of them being able to take that forward under their own steam.
13: What's the market like at the moment? A lot of people struggling.
14: Yeah, we're seeing a few things popping up in Mackay at the moment that are kind of indicative of quite a pressurised housing system. So those tenancy sustainment services that I mentioned, where we're sending workers out to support people whose tenancy is at risk, the demand is huge. You know, typically we're supporting people for at least a 3-month rolling service agreement. We might get 30 referrals in a month. We're also seeing increases in rent arrears where people aren't able to afford their rent, and arrears are quietly creeping up. We're also seeing a number of people now self-funding motel accommodation, and that's obviously a form of hidden homelessness akin to couch surfing. So really, really difficult to support those people as well.
13: How affordable is housing in our Mackay region compared to with this time last year?
14: I'd say it's getting worse. We're commonly seeing kind of a median of around kind of, you know, $550 to $600, and that's just too much. It's too much for people. And I think increasingly what we're looking at is a need not just for investment into housing and homelessness, but also getting the mix right. So we're seeing a growing gulf between people who may be eligible for social housing, but and people who

0: are competitive on the private rental market. Now, the answer there is an investment into affordable housing in the Mackay region. So we need to be very, very mindful, not just of investment dollars into our region, but how that money is applied and getting that housing mix right for Mackay. I think recently it's been a fantastic development to see Mackay Regional Council's housing strategy that positions housing as a whole of community issue. And I think, you know, they've hit the nail on the head in that it's really about ensuring that the housing mix is appropriate in our community.
1: I'm talking to Will Stafford from CASA on ABC Tropical North this morning. I'll put this question to Queensland's Housing and Youth Minister Sam O'Connor after 7:30, but I'll put it to you as well. Housing, affordable housing, I should say. How would you describe the term affordable housing? Because we saw the Four Corners program on Monday nights. It was an in-depth look at how the situation is right around Australia. But when you use those two words, affordable housing, how would you describe it, Will?
0: Well, look, I think it needs to be the case that people can work and pay their bills and have a decent standard of living. And various percentages in terms of a net or gross income are applied. I think, you know, we are so far beyond where we need to be with it. I commonly see kind of percentage of around 30%. It's not uncommon to see clients and people who access our service, 50% plus of their income is going towards rent, and they are choosing between energy and food and rent.
1: Because it was the big thing, first and foremost, anyone should be doing is feeding themselves and their family first, then finding a roof over their head, and then work backwards from there. And you're saying it's in some ways the opposite. What would CASA like to see from governments to improve housing affordability and availability in our region, Will?
0: Look, I think there needs to be a massive investment in house building. I think it needs to be a very, very kind of carefully considered investment mix in terms of supporting housing across not just the private rental market in terms of one beds to four beds, but also in terms of emergency housing, transitional housing, getting supports in there for entrenched rough sleepers, for instance. So we have something to offer them when they're quite acute presenting needs. So that there needs to be a massive investment there. But I think also as well we need to be mindful of the fact that 95% of this burden is outside of the state's responsibility. We're looking at 1 million extra houses between now and 2044 in the state, and that's a necessary target, considering what we're projecting the demographic change to be. 95% of that is going to be about making sure that we can build houses quicker, more cheaply, make it as easy as possible for house building to occur in the private market.
1: Let's see what happens in the short to medium time frame. Will, I really appreciate your time on ABC Tropical North this morning. Thank you.
0: Thanks.
1: Will Stafford from CASA this morning. If you have a question in relation to maybe you are struggling as well, trying to find a rental, trying to find somewhere to buy, my number 1300 101 222. As I mentioned, I'll be talking to Queensland's Housing and Youth Minister Sam O'Connor after 7:30 this morning to find out exactly what he thinks and if he can actually answer the question, can he describe the term affordable housing? If you haven't already seen the Four Corners program from Monday night, it is intriguing, it is very in-depth, and you can see it now on iView.
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1: Very shortly, catch up with the Weather Bureau to find out exactly what the situation is. And if you know a person who's struggling to find a rental right now, can they afford the huge dollars? Do they actually find one? Queensland's Housing and Youth Minister Sam O'Connor is going to be in Mackay today.

0: Bachelor Girl, Tanya Darko, Jess Malboy teaming up, ABC Tropical North. Treat me good, 21 past 7. A lot of people treating everyone so well. When has someone restored your faith in humanity? We've got quite a few community members. They've decorated a wonderful bus stop up north of Bloomsbury. Near the last couple of weeks, it warmed our hearts. The photos on socials look amazing. People have decorated with plants and flowers. So much greenery. It looks incredible. I want you to tell me in the program today, when someone restored your faith in humanity? Call me, 1300 101 222. Reminder, three-vehicle crash on the Mackay Bukasia Road, Mount Pleasant. The crash is off to the side. Traffic is still flowing through the middle lane. Emergency services are arriving on scene. We'll keep you updated with that. And we'll keep you updated with the weather situation. Daniel Hayes, our duty forecaster from the Weather Bureau. Good morning, Daniel.
1: Morning, Rob.
0: Situation looks nice. I know we've had a bit of fog around this morning.
1: A little bit around. It looks like it's clearing up now. The humidities are dropping and things are clearing or improving with the visibilities. So hopefully it won't be around for too much longer. Relatively cool this morning. Temperatures dipping a few degrees below average in many centres this morning. Still a little bit warmer in parts of the Highlands and Coalfields. Moranbah's are around about 11 degrees, so that's 2 degrees above average. But down into the coastal areas, yeah, 1 or 2 degrees below average. Nothing too earth-shaking, but given that we've had a very warm 4 weeks or so since that cool spell at the beginning of June, it is nice to see temperatures dipping a little bit lower in times.
0: And temperatures getting nice around 24, 25. I mean, 25 for Moranbah, 26 for Bowen today.
1: Yeah, that's it. Still warming up quite nicely with all the sun around during the daytime, so it doesn't stay cool for too long. There will be a bit of a pickup in the breezes around the place over the next couple of days as we see our high pressure ridge strengthening, so the southeasterlies will kick up a bit.

0: We'll start to see that in the coastal waters today, pushing up to 15 to 25 knots, and by tomorrow, potentially getting up to 30 knots north of Hamilton Island. So a strong wind warning coming on for the coast. Starts to ease into Friday, but we will see the seas get a little bit bumpy with those stronger winds for a couple of days.
1: Okay. The temperatures at the moment, I've got Mackay Airport right now about 14 degrees. Have I got that right, Daniel?
0: Yeah, that's about right. We've got 12 degrees around other parts of Mackay at the moment, so somewhere around about 12 to 14, depending on where you are.
1: Thank you very much, Daniel. Appreciate the information. Let's talk again soon, okay?
0: Catch you then.
1: Daniel Hayes, our duty forecaster from the Weather Bureau this morning. Have you got one of those technical numbers in your car if you're heading over the Roncan Bridge this morning, maybe coming through Cannonvale this morning? Have you got a temperature? 1300 101 222. If you're allowed to, text me as well.
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3: Hi, Melissa Clark here. Donald Trump drops his idea of a toll for passage through the Strait of Hormuz, but he's pushing ahead with a naval blockade on Iran as fears of a renewed conflict intensify. A new Office of Artificial Intelligence and a national framework to guide policy, Anthony Albanese's plan to make AI a force for good. And are we ready for what could be the strongest El Niño weather event of the modern era?
4: If we have an existing El Niño and a positive Indian Ocean dipole, the chances of severe drought and fire seasons go up very substantially across the bulk of the country.
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1: 25 past 7. 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So much greenery, it looks incredible. Has someone done wonderful things? When has someone restored your faith in humanity? Call me 1300 101 222. Text me. You can comment on our ABC Tropical North Facebook page. 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And if you know a person who's struggling to find a rental right now, can they afford the huge dollars if they actually can find a place? I know we're talking to Will Stafford from CASA before. The numbers, the latest data out this morning is horrific. Queensland's Housing and Youth Minister Sam O'Connor is in Mackay today with a huge announcement. We're going to be talking to him after 7:30 this morning. And if you have a question for him, maybe you're struggling to find a rental, maybe you're struggling to find a place to buy, and you think, hang on, where is the supply? When will it be better for our region? Feel free to throw me a question. Let's get an answer for you from the Minister this morning, Kim Carnes, ABC Tropical North.

0: Kim Carnes, Betty Davis Eyes with ABC Tropical North. You've got Rob Kidd this morning. 7:30 local newsroom is just around the corner. If you're a farmer, if you're a miner, or even work hard in the land, maybe you're a little bit worried about what the latest critical minerals bill from Queensland Parliament will do to you and your livelihood. Coming up before 8 o'clock this morning, we're going to be hearing what happened at yesterday's parliamentary committee holding a big public hearing in Mackay, ABC Tropical North.
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5: Good morning, Liam O'Connell with ABC News for the Tropical North. A hearing in Mackay examining proposed laws aimed at streamlining significant projects has drawn criticism for expanding compulsory land acquisition powers. The bill received almost 90 submissions and was largely supported by mining and construction industry groups. Primary Industry and Resources Committee Chair Stephen Bennett says the report they table will have the power to significantly alter the Critical Minerals Bill before it's voted on in Parliament.
6: So I guess I have faith in the process. I know I take great pleasure and pride in being the chair of a committee that can be bipartisan and continue to provide what should be good public policy.
5: Mackay coal mine worker Thomas McDonough stood up to speak against the bill at the hearing, warning that even if current governments use new powers wisely, future governments may not. He says one of Queensland's greatest strengths is legislative protections that help avoid the issues that afflict other resource economies around the globe.
7: I think we all know that we're at the beginning of a major boom, both in like the oil and gas in the Troon Trough and in critical minerals. But what we should not, in the rush to profit, allow the resources curse to take hold and destroy our land, allow the rot of graft and corruption to line the halls of power.
5: Homicide investigators are assisting officers after the sudden death of a woman in Blackwater. Police were called to the home in Olive Street on Sunday evening. A 66-year-old woman was found unresponsive and declared dead at the scene. Capricornia District Detective Inspector Luke Peachy says the woman was known to police.
8: It's quite traumatic for the family involved. Our role as investigators is to obviously investigate the full circumstances. The death is still ruled as unknown at this stage.
5: Two elderly people have been injured after the car they were travelling in crashed into a dry creek bed off the Bruce Highway at Gates Creek Bridge in Gumloo. Hydraulic equipment was used to free one person from the vehicle on Tuesday afternoon, a man in his 90s with minor injuries and a woman in her 60s with an arm injury were taken to Air Hospital in stable conditions. A teenager walked away with minor injuries after his car went into a creek bed near Cuttabal. Police and paramedics were called to Yakaparry Seaforth Road at around 3:25 on Tuesday afternoon. They say the man in his late teens had escaped from the vehicle, which was still in the water. Police say they're investigating how the crash happened. Figures from Queensland Teachers Union shows the number of teacher vacancies has worsened since January. More than 500 teaching jobs are now vacant across the public and private sector, with the shortage worse outside the state's southeast. The union's vice president, Leah Olson, says attracting specialist teachers at both a primary and high school level has become particularly challenging.
9: We're short on supply teachers as well, so we are coming up to flu season, which also impacts those schools that already have a shortage. But what we are seeing is that the average teacher coming into the profession is around 35.
5: A disease expert says Queensland birds are still at risk of contracting H5 avian influenza, despite authorities confirming a sickly bird spotted in Noosa had tested negative for the strain. The northern giant petrel recovered from the Sunshine Coast over the weekend caused some concern, with 13 other confirmed cases of bird flu across the country. Griffith University infectious disease ecologist Hamish McCallum says it's only a matter of time before the bird flu spreads further.
10: Anywhere where you've got water birds, the water birds will be the ones you'd first expect to see it in. Once it gets established, it'll stay on the coast. As you probably know, you see pelicans way inland, you see all sorts of water birds way inland, so it will move inland for sure.
5: To sport, and Cowboys centre Tom Chester has been fined $3,000 after accepting a Grade 1 careless high tackle charge at the NRL judiciary for a hit during their win against Manly on Sunday. His early guilty plea means he avoids a suspension for Round 20 clash with the Dolphins in Brisbane this weekend. to the weather, a sunny day for the Central Coast and wet Sundays, sunny as well for the Central Highlands and Coalfields. On the waters, south to southeasterly winds at 15 to 25 knots. It's heading for 23 in Mackay, 25 in Moranbah and Proserpine, for Claremont 23 and Bowen 26. ABC News.
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11: I live at Slate Point. Our neighbours are good, we all get on. I love the fishing off the beach and that's great.
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0: 25 to 8, 15 degrees at the moment, southwesterlies, 13 kilometres an hour. A lot of news around this morning. If you've just woken up, you can find out more details, abc.net.au, and you can listen anytime on the ABC Listen app. Queensland's proposed new critical minerals laws came under the spotlight of Mackay, with a parliamentary committee holding a public hearing on changes designed to fast-track major projects. There was a lot of discussion over what it would mean for businesses and stakeholders in the region, with the Deputy Premier saying last week it would fast-track many critical minerals and tourism projects. Yesterday, Committee Chairman Stephen Bennett spoke to our ABC reporter Lee McNally.
6: I think it's incredibly important that regional Queenslanders have the say, particularly when we're talking about critical minerals and issues that come from that, and what better region could we do it in this part of the world. I think it's important as well that we be respectful to two local members, Nigel Dalton and, of course, Glenn Kelly, both members of Morani and Mackay. Again, it was just making sure that we have a say. The issues about this bill and the issues around timelines, we did extend another 2 weeks to make sure that we could get the submissions in and process them. I guess you've obviously heard today that there is some issues and some concerns, but obviously a lot of support. And we've got to keep reflecting on what this is about. And when the federal government and the Trump administration signed last year a critical minerals agreement with 51 different critical minerals are going to be needed to fuel that, we were very much cognizant of what that meant for Queensland, and if we can remove duplication and we can look at ways that we can do that, the committee's obviously going to work our way through what that can look like. Of course, we have a bipartisan committee. We work really hard to make sure that that works and be respectful of that process. But this is about collating information, making sure that our drafting of a recommendation to government is reflective of that.
0: You know, if you're a farmer, if you're a miner or work hand in hand with the land, are you worried about what this latest critical minerals bill from Queensland Parliament will do to you and your livelihood? Andrew Kwan is the managing lawyer of the Environmental Defenders Office Queensland team. He spoke to our ABC reporter Bryn Wakefield.
12: Well, the bill proposes extraordinary and broad discretionary powers for the Minister and for the Coordinator General to circumvent existing laws to facilitate any development projects. And it's not just critical minerals. It can be any projects that are of purported state interest and or priority.
13: What about if this bill is passed in its current state? What impact would that have on the environment? I mean, what would the actual result be, do you think?
12: It depends on a project-by-project basis and the extent to which any laws, existing laws, and the processes for assessment of these projects would be changed. A common concern around this approach is of a lacking of any cumulative impacts from piecemeal project by project declarations and assessments, and how that might avoid the consideration of impacts from various projects that could build up both projects under this state development declaration and the cumulative impacts with other projects in the area. It means that it would mean that the public would have less appeal and review rights to challenge both the declaration of certain projects and the assessment decisions made under those declarations. It would also mean an erosion of landholder rights because the bill proposes to significantly broaden the circumstances where the government can take land. And also gives proponents increased powers to access and use private land to carry out enabling works without landholder consent. So there is a real danger that long-held and established assessment processes, especially for managing environmental impacts, may be done away with or modified in the interests of a project proceeding quickly. It's important to keep in mind that the types of projects that might attract these state significant declarations may be some of the biggest projects or most impactful projects in the state. And it's and it's needed. It really needs to be a microscope put on the impacts that may last generations.
0: Andrew Kwan, the managing lawyer for the Environmental Defenders Office Queensland team, speaking with ABC reporter Bryn Wakefield. Jeanette Hewson is the CEO of the Queensland Resources Council.
14: Oh, look, always it's about how does an act get applied in real life? And we've made some suggestions about ensuring that, you know, the criteria and the thresholds and the way it's going to be applied is done consistently. But we think it's a really good step forward, particularly in terms of the new state significant projects. And there's a real potential there to use those, particularly for critical minerals projects for our state. We see it as being something that's going to apply, obviously, to critical minerals, because these are the projects that our state, our country and our world needs right now. And we know that if it's going to take 15 years for those projects to get up and running and start production, then we're going to miss the boat as Queensland. Our view is that these powers have the ability to be used by lots of different size projects and companies. And in fact, we would like to see similar types of facilitation powers brought in, even where it's not a state strategic project or a coordinated project. We think there's a role for, you know, an organisation like the Coordinator General's Office to play more broadly.
0: There's a lot of discussions going on in the background. David Wren is the National Policy Director from Cement Concrete Aggregates Australia.
15: We have been having a discussion with government, local and state governments, for the last little while now, saying that the demand for infrastructure that's coming and has started up to and beyond the Olympic Games is completely unprecedented in terms of the amount of work that's coming, both in public sector and private sector activity. When we looked at our capacity to deliver the aggregate, the cement and the concrete to deliver all that work, we found a problem. And the problem is essentially that the quarries in southeast Queensland, and indeed all over Queensland, have got production caps. And they're imposed in the main by local governments when they give development assessment approvals. And that's a physical cap on the amount of saleable product that can leave the front gate of that quarry on a yearly basis. And when we looked at the demand for hard rock material in southeast Queensland, and we looked at the cumulative capacity of southeast Queensland quarries, we found a problem in that our hard rock quarries are cumulatively capped at producing and selling 23.8 million tonnes of hard rock per annum, whereas demand for hard rock in southeast Queensland to build everything that we know is coming, the Olympics and the schools and the motorways and the houses, is going to be well in excess of that, you know, potentially up to 30 million tonnes per annum. So we've been asking government for some special dispensation that and state intervention that allows those quarries closest to these demand centres to be able to go above their regulated production caps. And by and large, that is the we believe what this legislation should attempt to do for the quarry industry.
0: That's David Wren, the National Policy Director from Cement Concrete Aggregates Australia. Kate Dixon, also Queensland Director of the Association of Mining and Exploration Companies.
16: So the bill itself dates the State Development and Public Works Act, which hasn't been changed in over 20 years. So it's making it a little bit more fit for purpose. There's things that have changed over time. There's new legislation that's come in that impacts similar sorts of projects. And this legislation streamlines and removes duplication around some other legislation that is supporting the mining industry. The main impacts and benefits will be around the coordination of the infrastructure supporting those projects. So making sure that there's, you know, water, road, rail and other things in the community that are needed, you know, like schools and housing. So coordinating the things outside the project area that impact the community more and help with the infrastructure supporting that project.
17: Are there any areas of concern that AMAC has regarding the bill?
16: Our main areas of concern are the appeal rights. So at the moment, there will be limited appeal rights. And our concern with that is if we've got major issue with renewable energy projects being built on potentially resource prospective areas. So if you've got a critical minerals project and a renewable energy company gets given the state strategic project designation, then the underlying resource holder will not be able to appeal those rights. So that's one of our concerns.
0: That's Kate Dixon, the Queensland Director of the Association of Mining and Exploration Companies, speaking with ABC reporter Liam McNally. A reminder, the proposed legislation would change the state's framework for assessing and approving major development projects, including critical minerals, with the committee hearing evidence from industry, local stakeholders and the community before reporting to Parliament next month. You can follow this story at abc.net.au, or you can listen back to the conversations with our reporters on the ABC Listen app now.
18: Hi, I'm Melissa Clark. On AM After 8, Donald Trump reverses course on a toll for ships in the Strait of Hormuz. And are we ready for what could be the strongest El Nino weather event of the modern era?
0: Quarter to 8, three-vehicle crash. Reminder on Mackay-Bukasia Road at Mount Pleasant. The crash is off to the side. Traffic still flowing through the middle lane. Emergency services are doing a great job this morning, but if there's any delays, if you're coming in from Shoal Point, Bukasia, Blacks Beach, Imeo, that's the reason why in and around North Mackay. Three-vehicle crash on Mackay, Bukasia Road and Mount Pleasant. Crashes off to the side. Traffic is still flowing.
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0: 14 degrees in South Mackay. If you know a person who's struggling to find a rental right now, can they afford the huge dollars if they actually can find one? Queensland's Housing and Youth Minister Sam O'Connor is in Mackay with a major announcement. Fingers crossed, we'll be speaking to him shortly. Queen, ABC, Tropical North.

0: Queen. We are the champions on ABC Tropical North 749. My name's Rob Kidd this morning. A little bit of fog early this morning. Daniel Hayes, our duty forecaster from the Weather Bureau before, was saying it's a beautiful sunny afternoon. Sunshine right around the region for today and for tomorrow. A bit breezy. Should get up around 23 today for Mackay. 25 for Moranbah. Dysart around 24. Mackay at the moment, we've got 14 degrees.
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0: If you know a person who's struggling to find a rental right now, if they can afford the huge dollars, if they can find one, we'll be speaking to Queensland's Housing and Youth Minister, Sam O'Connor, who's in Mackay. We'll speak to him very soon. And also, after decades of campaigning for a memorial to honour the 151 miners killed working in Mount Isa, families say they're no closer to getting the recognition their loved ones deserve. Initial plans have been drawn and costed, but have since had been sidelined without commitment from the state government. ABC's Zara Margolis has the story.
2: Mount Isa's mining history is dotted around the city. There's a museum, mining tours, but locals say there's something missing. A memorial for the people who have lost their lives in the Northwest industry. Claire Mallion was on holiday when she found out her 24-year-old brother, Peter Sturmfels, had been killed underground at Mount Isa's copper mine.
3: I said, I've got to call home. I know there's something wrong. There's something wrong. So I called our friend to see were there any messages. She said, I don't know how I'm going to tell you this. She said, but Peter is deceased. He was standing on a drilling platform, punching holes in the rock face. And then, well, we knew it was a massive rock fall.
4: Yeah, he was crushed from was the crushed chest down.
2: A crush injury.
3: Yeah, so...
4: It must have been heard before what they call crib time, which would have been 4 o'clock in the morning, because his crib was still in his crib tin. Mum and Dad, when it was brought back to Mum and Dad.
2: Mr. Sturmfels' other sister, Bev McKay, heard the news of her brother's death on the radio.
4: Must have sent me a telegram to say he'd been hurt. Mm. I was going down to the public phone that night to see how things were, and I heard on the radio where he'd passed away.
2: Peter Sturmfels is one of 151 miners who have been killed at the Mount Isa mine since it opened in the 1930s. But half a century after his death, his family is still waiting for all those lost lives to be formally recognised.
3: For our family and our relatives, just a little thing, somewhere to just walk through and reflect and say, oh, gee, you know, something permanent that people and relatives down the track in 50 years' time.
2: Despite repeated calls since the 1970s for a memorial honouring the workers who were killed in the outback city, no government has committed to funding a permanent monument. Former Mount Isa resident Steve Trevor lost his brother Tony in a mining incident in 1995.
5: Watched my parents go through that loss, my sister, myself, my family, my kids, and always had it in the back of my mind that we could do something for a miners' memorial, given the number of people we had lost over the term of the mine, you know.
2: A $300,000 memorial precinct concept design was funded by the Mount Isa City Council in 2023.
5: It's the old Frank Ashton Museum site. It's the hill with the water tower on the top. The plan evolves around quite a large space being developed at the base of that hill. And there's places for reflection, and the plans are available for everybody to have a look at and see.
2: Once completed, the construction of the proposed memorial was projected to cost $2.7 million. But today, the concept is still in limbo.
5: I just remain ever hopeful. I have to. I mean, we could be talking $5 million. And I think we need to build something that reflects the history and the proud mining heritage of Mount Isa.
2: Outside of the northwest, a number of Queensland mining centres already have tributes for fallen miners.

0: The Mowrahs Miners Memorial commemorates the 50 men who have died while working in the region's coal industry. And Charters Towers Miners Memorial Walk honours the lives lost during the town's gold rush era. State Member for Traeger Robbie Catter told the ABC a permanent monument in Mount Isa should be straightforward. Meanwhile, Queensland's Mines Minister Dale Last acknowledged the workers who have lost their lives and said Mount Isa City Council could apply for funding for the memorial through the Works for Queensland program. But for sisters Claire Mallion and Bev McKay, they continue to hope and remember their baby brother who never made it home from shift.
1: You're a beautiful brother. I'm sure you would have turned into a beautiful father, that he would have had beautiful children and had a happy life.
2: Claire Mallion ended that report with ABC Zara Margolis, with additional reporting by Tim Little. If you missed any of the conversations, listen back any time. It's a very moving piece. ABC Listen app and abc.net.au. We know many memorials in our region too, including Claremont and Moranbah, plus many more. Where would you like to see a memorial? 7:55.
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2: Situation around our region. Reminder, that three-vehicle crash on Mackay-Bacacia Road, Mount Pleasant. The crash is off to the side. Traffic is still flowing through the middle lane. Emergency service workers are there doing an amazing job. If there are any other issues out on the roads this morning, heading off to work, my number 1300 101 222. And you can text 0487 993 222. Madness.
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0: Madness, our house. Very fitting for this morning. ABC Tropical North, 8 o'clock newsroom is just around the corner. Speaking of houses, Queensland's Housing and Youth Minister Sam O'Connor is in Mackay today with a big announcement. We'll be talking to him after 8.30 this morning. And there's a bit of a goose chase happening in Mackay at the moment that maybe you can actually help out with. It involves tracking down a photo of an elusive local woman. You're going to be hearing what it's all about before 9 o'clock. Reminder, on the road, three-vehicle crash, Mackay-Bukasia Road, Mount Pleasant. Crashes off to the side of the road. Please stay safe.
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4: ABC News. Good morning, I'm Maria Hatzakis. The US military says it's launching more strikes against Iran as an American blockade of the Strait of Hormuz takes effect. Ali Crew reports.
5: Iranian state media is reporting that US strikes have hit locations near Sirik, the island of Keshem, and Bandar Abbas, a port city on the Strait of Hormuz. US Central Command says the fresh attacks are aimed at continuing to degrade Iranian capabilities to attack ships in the vital waterway. The US military is also now enforcing a blockade of Iranian ports, meaning any ships leaving or bound for Iranian ports can be boarded and seized by US military forces. President Donald Trump has backed down on his plan for ships crossing the Strait of Hormuz to pay a 20% fee in return for protection, instead saying Gulf states will enter into new investment deals with the US.
4: Iranian state media is now reporting that the country's army has launched drone operations against US bases in the region. US positions at Jordan's Azraq base are among the locations being targeted. The reports warn the attacks will continue until Tehran secures a final victory. In other news, a teenage boy is expected to appear in court today, charged over an alleged school stabbing at the Islamic College of Brisbane. Emma Johnson reports.
6: Police allege the 16-year-old boy stabbed a 17-year-old student at the campus in Karawatha just before midday yesterday. The older student was taken to hospital with life-threatening injuries, where he remains in a stable condition. The alleged offender is expected to appear in the Richlands Children's Court today, charged with acts intended to maim, disfigure or disable, and unlawful possession of a weapon. It's the second alleged school stabbing in Queensland in as many days. A 15-year-old boy's been charged after allegedly attacking a fellow student at Trinity Bay State High in Cairns on Monday. He's also due to appear in court today, charged with acts intended to cause grievous bodily harm.
4: A teenager's been arrested, accused of an armed carjacking in Logan, south of Brisbane. Police allege the 17-year-old boy threatened a rideshare driver with a knife and tried to steal his car on the Pacific Highway in Slacks Creek about 5 o'clock yesterday afternoon. The driver wasn't hurt. The boy's been charged with robbery while armed and is due to face court later this month. Some of Australia's most high-profile university leaders will today testify at the Royal Commission on Anti-Semitism and Social Cohesion. Georgia Linton-Williams reports.
7: The Commission will continue its examination of Australia's universities throughout this week. Having mostly heard testimony from staff and students over the past 2 days, the Commission will now turn its attention to university leaders, including Interim Vice-Chancellor of the University of Melbourne, Glyn Davis, and Vice-Chancellor of the University of Sydney, Mark Scott. The Commission has already heard from a professor at the University of Melbourne, Stephen Prower, whose on-campus office was taken over by campus protesters in 2024. Vice-Chancellors from other universities are also expected to appear before the Commission.
4: The Queensland Government has revealed new details about the development of the WAVE public transport system on the Sunshine Coast. This report from Jessica Ross.
8: The government has promised to build the network in time for the 2032 Olympic and Paralympic Games. The WAVE comprises heavy rail from Birrawa to Caloundra and Batinia, then express buses to Maroochydore and the Sunshine Coast Airport. New details released by the Transport Department show the WAVE will be completed in full by July 2031 to allow 6 months of testing before the network is fully operational by January 2032 ahead of the Games. A department spokesman says all three stages of the project will be built concurrently. Heavy construction works are set to begin next year.
4: In soccer, Spain has defeated France 2-0 to progress to the final of the FIFA Men's

0: Soccer World Cup. They'll play the winner of tomorrow morning's other semi-final between England and Argentina. The weather for Queensland, isolated showers about the Mackay Coast, Whitsundays and the far north coast. Mostly sunny elsewhere. Cairns 27, Townsville 28, Mackay and Bundaberg 23, Rockhampton and Mount Isa 25. In the state southeast, partly cloudy with a chance of a storm along the coastal fringe this afternoon and evening. Brisbane and Ipswich 22, Logan, the Gold and Sunshine Coasts 21 degrees, Toowoomba 17. 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
1: Good morning. Welcome to AM. I'm Melissa Clark in Canberra, coming to you from Ngunnawal country and acknowledging other custodians. On today's program, Donald Trump drops his idea for a toll for passage through the Strait of Hormuz, but he's pushing ahead with a naval blockade on Iran. And they might be sceptical, but it doesn't mean they don't care. The changing ways young people are engaging with the issues that matter to them.
2: The issue isn't whether young people care or are engaging, but whether civic and political systems understand where they're at. As digital natives, many of them are engaging through online forums and social media where they could connect with others who cared about the same issues they did.
1: First, Prime Minister Anthony Albanese will today deliver a major speech on artificial intelligence that will call on tech giants to earn a social licence in order to operate in Australia. The government wants the big tech companies to invest in the country, but is cognizant of community concerns around their social and environmental impact. Rachel Mealy reports.
3: At Boralee Park in Sydney's south, footy training is underway for the under-sixes. On the sidelines, the mums of the footballers say they'll be watching the Prime Minister's speech with interest.
4: My eight-year-old son will pick up an iPad and ask AI a question, and he'll get a completely accurate answer, and sometimes it is content that is inappropriate to him. And so I think there needs to be filters, and then I think probably stricter penalties too for, you know, people using it inappropriately.
5: I feel like the kids will become a little bit lazier. I feel like they'll have more access to things, which is a little bit scary, but I do think it'll make them a little bit lazier.
3: Anthony Albanese's speech is called AI in Australia's Interests and is designed to address the concerns Australians hold not only for their children, but for the impact of AI on their jobs, the creation of data centres, and how Australian creatives can protect their work. The Prime Minister will announce the creation of an Office of AI, which will sit inside the Department of Prime Minister and Cabinet and coordinate the design of new Australian standards for the technology. The Minister for Industry and Innovation, Tim Ayres, spoke yesterday in broad terms about the government's approach.
6: This is an important challenge for Australia. Can we secure the artificial intelligence investment here? That means that we are shaping the future, not having the future shaping us.
3: The topic of AI is set to be debated at the Labor Party's National Conference, which will be held next week in Adelaide. Some in Labor want to see more stringent regulation to protect jobs and rights. Ed Husic is the chair of the Standing Committee on Economics. He spoke to Sky News.
7: I think it's important that a Prime Minister talks about these things. This is a technology that is going to touch and is already touching so many parts of our lives that we can't really afford to have a hands-off approach to it.
3: The big tech firms have billions of dollars of investments in the offing, but they're hesitant to invest here while Australia's copyright laws create legal uncertainty for them. Australian authors, musicians and content makers say large AI models have already stolen their works, and they want the government to assure them that copyright laws won't be watered down. Claire Pullen is the chief executive of the Australian Writers Guild.
8: So what I'm hoping we will hear is something that affirms the importance of copyright to Australia's economy. We generate somewhere over $60 billion worth of material a year contribution back to our economy.
3: The AI companies argue it'd be too complex to strike a deal with every author, musician or creative person, and other ideas like the establishment of a single creative fund to compensate rights holders have been put on the table. Claire Pullen is urging the companies to put some non-artificial intelligence into finding a solution.
8: Well, they've managed to figure it out in the parts of Europe, for example, where the lawsuits haven't gone in their favour and they have been told to either destroy the AI models or take the works out. These are meant to be the smartest people in the world. If they can figure out how to steal the works in the first place, I'm pretty sure they can figure out who they belong to and how they might pay for them.
1: Claire Pullen from the Australian Writers Guild, ending that report from Rachel Mealy and Catherine Gregory. Andrew Charlton is the Assistant Minister for Science, Technology and the Digital Economy. He's sought to reassure the arts community, saying the federal government will keep consent and compensation at the heart of copyright rules.
9: Well, the government's position on this has not changed. We support the Australian creative sector. We have ruled out a text and data mining exemption. And we have said that where Australian copyrighted material is used, it must be used with the consent and with compensation for the creatives and copyright holders who made it. That has been our approach. It continues to be our approach. And the Attorney General is leading a methodical work stream considering how that approach is implemented in the world of AI.
1: The Assistant Minister for Science, Technology and the Digital Economy there, Andrew Charlton. Dr. Sue Kay is an expert in robotics, AI and automation. She's the director of the University of New South Wales AI Institute and founded Robotics Australia Group, the peak body for the robotics industry. I spoke to her a short time ago. Dr. Kay, what do you think of the federal government's plan to centralise regulation of AI in the Prime Minister's department? Is that a good idea?
10: Yeah, I think it's an excellent idea. What we have seen with other countries that have well-developed AI strategies that they're executing is that the responsibility for AI usually sits in the Prime Minister's office. So I think that's a really good sign.
1: What are some of the challenges that governments face when trying to regulate something that's evolving so quickly like AI is?
10: Well, I think the main challenge for countries outside of the US and China is that the technology is not being developed in country. So the ability to regulate those industries is quite difficult. So we could look to do regulations, but how are you going to enforce them is really the question. And that's where collaborating with other countries and, you know, looking at forming coalitions that have agreement and what those regulations should be can be very powerful.
1: When it comes to Australia, a lot of the debate around AI is around the development of data centres here and AI developers want a lot of concessions around things like copyright law and quick decisions on planning requests. Do we have any examples from overseas about how hard a bargain these companies might drive before being willing to invest in a country?
10: Well, I think it's actually still early days on that. And I think what we haven't seen is, good examples of where there's been the successful collaborations and good examples of where there has been pushback. Because, as you say, we're being asked to make decisions in quite a hurry. I think the main concern people should have is actually about who owns what is in the data centres, because where all the money is being made in artificial intelligence is by selling tokens that are generated from the compute capacity inside the data centres, and that's not controlled by the data centre operators. So we could end up with having the buildings housing those, the whole stack of GPUs doing artificial intelligence, but if we don't own anything that's inside that building, then we are always going to be purchasers of that and not actually making any money out of it. So long term, I think that that's problematic.
1: There's certainly a lot of public unease about the development of AI, what it will mean in terms of its impact on jobs, on learning, as well as the environment. Do you think tighter regulation around those questions of things like ownership would give Australians more confidence in AI?
10: Yes, I think it would. And I think it's important that we start having this conversation, because I would have to say that there has been a lack of conversation around artificial intelligence in Australia right up until the last federal election. And I think until we start engaging more with what people think about artificial intelligence and, you know, potentially look at how a lot of the impacts can be slowed down so that we're not having to make decisions in such a hurry, the better.
1: I know you've observed the difference between how Australians are quick to adopt new technology in their personal life, but Australian businesses are much slower in uptaking new technology. What do you think's behind that difference?
10: We seem to be very risk-averse in the business community, but less so in our personal lives. And that can have good and bad sides. I think in our personal lives, as well as being quick to take up technology, we've also been quick to give away a lot of our personal data for convenience sake. And that's a mistake I hope our businesses don't make, because I think that's really the threat of artificial intelligence. And that is that a lot of the value of many businesses can be replicated easily, particularly if they expose that data to be training AI models, or even within some of the software packages that they might purchase if they have AI features. Unfortunately, it can be replicating the patterns that actually make the business valuable. So there's good and bad. I do think it would be better if people leaned into artificial intelligence and that companies had a better understanding of that. But I think they also need as much support as possible to do that, because it's very rare to find companies that have enough in-house AI expertise to be able to do that on their own.
1: And what more could the federal government be doing to give business that kind of support in such a dynamic environment?
10: I would like to see some stronger industry policy to actually help grow some of our existing AI companies to scale, so that we can play a stronger part in the global ecosystem of AI rather than just having to purchase it from other people. I think that would put us in a much better position, as well as making sure that we are keeping talent onshore, where unfortunately a lot of our talent is leaving because there is no investment here.
1: That's Sue Kay, the director of the University of New South Wales AI Institute. You're listening to AM, where it's 8:15. Barely 24 hours after the US president made his audacious pitch to take control of the Strait of Hormuz and charge countries wanting to send ships through it, Donald Trump has scrapped part of that plan. He now says the Gulf states, which would have had to pay the proposed toll, will instead invest huge amounts of money in the US. Middle East correspondent Matthew Doran is in Jerusalem.
11: Mel, good morning. Donald Trump is effectively saying that the Gulf states have been on the phone to him and they've convinced him that a different approach is the better way to go here. And he's actually saying he agrees with them, that he never wanted to impose a fee in the first place, and that he'd rather have those countries send money through the form of investment deals into the United States than charge them for the privilege of using the Strait of Hormuz. It's a pretty dramatic departure from a policy which was announced barely 24 hours before he made this announcement to walk back, his decision to not only control the Strait of Hormuz, but to charge this fee of 20% of the value of the cargo going through, and saying that the countries which most use the Strait, so those Gulf states, you're thinking of the UAE, Qatar, Bahrain, Kuwait and Saudi Arabia, that they would foot the bill. It's worth pointing out here that the US had spent months railing against the idea of Iran making any money from its control or its claimed control over the Strait of Hormuz, only to then announce that it was thinking of doing something similar because Iran wasn't playing by its rules. But now this is how Donald Trump is explaining the situation during a meeting with the Iraqi Prime Minister in the Oval Office.
12: I don't think anybody should be able to charge a fee for the Strait or for any other Strait relationship in terms of other sections of the world. I don't think anybody should be really in that position. But we were doing it as a reimbursement. The Gulf states are going to invest a tremendous amount of money into the United States, and that was very satisfactory to me. I think it's actually much better.
1: The US President Donald Trump speaking in Washington there. And Matt, there's been a lot of anxiety that this could be the precursor to a return to all-out war. Are we at that point in this conflict yet?
11: Look, I think it's a really important concern, and it's probably something that a lot of people are thinking about, considering that these strikes are ongoing and we are seeing the US announcing in the last short while that it is launching another round of attacks on Iran. That will in turn prompt further attacks from Iran on those Gulf states again, and that will be the sixth round of those strikes. But I think we need to stress that the fighting at this point is not at the same intensity it was at the height of this conflict. And at this point, it also doesn't include one of the instigators of this war, Israel, and its Prime Minister Benjamin Netanyahu has issued a warning to Iran overnight.
13: I will say this to the leaders of Iran. Do not count on it being quiet if you attack us. Do not count on a rerun, because it will not be a rerun, and that was already powerful enough. This will be a different event, much more powerful. The days when someone hurts us and we do not strike them back twofold are over.
11: That's the Israeli Prime Minister Benjamin Netanyahu there. That's as much a message to

0: Tehran as it is to a domestic Israeli audience, because some of Benjamin Netanyahu's political opponents and members of the Israeli public are critical of his handling of the war and his apparent benching during negotiations to end it. And Israel itself is now in an election campaign with polling set for the 27th of October.
1: Matthew Doran in Jerusalem. And another aspect of global fuel supplies that has the potential to cause significant disruption is Russia's temporary ban on diesel exports because of Ukrainian drone strikes on its refineries. Kevin Morrison from the Institute for Energy Economics and Financial Analysis says that could affect Australia, given the nation's heavy reliance on imported diesel.
2: We don't buy directly from Russia, but there are other countries such as China, Turkey and Brazil. They're all big buyers of Russian diesel. Now, they're going to be looking for diesel too, so it's just going to be more competition for Australia in that product market.
1: Kevin Morrison from the Institute of Energy Economics and Financial Analysis there. Japan is in the midst of its most significant defence and strategic shift since World War II, in what's being seen as a move away from its pacifist constitution. The Japanese government is responding to what it describes as an increasingly severe security environment in the Indo-Pacific. Beijing's ballistic missile test last week is the latest point of tension. Our North Asia correspondent Natalie Whiting reports from Nagasaki.
3: Sailors march in formation, the band plays, and a flag is unfurled. With that, Japan's newest warship is handed over to the country's self-defense force. At the ceremony at a Nagasaki shipyard, Yoshida Shiji, parliamentary secretary to the Minister of Defense, steps up to the microphone. He describes the security environment in the region as severe and complex, and says the government is working steadfastly to achieve a fundamental strengthening of defense capabilities. Japan has been boosting its defence spending, is developing new cybersecurity and intelligence frameworks, and has moved weaponry to its outer islands. It's also changed long-standing rules to allow lethal exports to countries, including Australia, which recently inked a multi-billion dollar contract to buy warships from Japan. In response to questions from the ABC, Japanese Foreign Minister Motegi Toshimitsu said the country was doing what was necessary to protect its territory and said China's recent ballistic missile test in the Pacific was a concern.
4: China is increasingly expanding and intensifying its military activities in the vicinity of Japan. These military developments, combined with a lack of transparency, are a matter of serious concern, not only to Japan, but also to the international community.
3: Japan's defence shift has been welcomed by nations, including Australia and the United States, but it's been heavily criticised by China. Last month, Chen Shi, a spokesman for China's Ministry of National Defence, described Japan as a powder keg. There's also criticism at home. Tens of thousands of people have taken part in anti-war demonstrations in recent months. Amid discussions, the government may go further and try to alter the country's pacifist constitution. The constitution was drafted based on reflections from the Second World War, protest leader Furukawa Kanata says. To overturn that is extremely dangerous. But changing the constitution would be a complex task, requiring support from both houses of parliament and a national referendum. This is Natalie Whiting in Nagasaki, reporting for AM.
1: A lawsuit has been filed against the Trump administration, accusing it of conspiring to target supporters of the pro-Palestinian movement in a bid to suppress criticism of Israel. Former Columbia University graduate Mahmoud Khalil has filed the lawsuit. He was detained after leading pro-Palestinian protests on campus. Stephanie Smale reports.
5: He became the face of the Trump administration's crackdown on pro-Palestinian demonstrators. But Mahmoud Khalil says he's not giving up the fight.
6: To those who built this machinery to silence us, hear me clearly. It did not work. You tried to make me a warning, and instead you made me a plaintiff.
5: The permanent US resident and Columbia University graduate was arrested after campus protests, spending 104 days in a Louisiana immigration jail last year before a federal judge ordered his release. Mahmoud Khalil is now suing the United States government and several private groups, alleging they were part of a conspiracy to suppress criticism of Israel by doxing, jailing and attempting to deport supporters of the pro-Palestinian movement.
6: The goal was always to manufacture fear, to convince people that the cost of speaking out would be too high.
5: Jewish groups and civil rights organisations in the United States have repeatedly accused pro-Palestinian and anti-Zionist protesters of engaging in anti-Semitic abuse, harassment and assault. Those sentiments have been echoed in Australia, with the Royal Commission into Anti-Semitism hearing this week about the experiences of Jewish university students and staff. Khalil Mahmoud's lawsuit that's been filed in the US federal court alleges there was a coordinated campaign among Trump administration officials, leaders of the pro-Israel Heritage Foundation and two online surveillance groups, Canary Mission and Batar, to target individuals.
6: But this case is about far more than what was done to me. It's about a coordinated, ongoing campaign to punish, silence and intimidate anyone who dares to speak out for Palestinian liberation.
5: Mahmoud Khalil is also fighting the US government's efforts to deport him. Baha Azmi is the legal director of the Center for Constitutional Rights that has filed the lawsuit on Mr. Khalil's behalf. He says the government's actions may have violated the Ku Klux Klan Act, a Reconstruction-era law that sought to restrict coordination with vigilante groups.
7: How could it be that a lawful permanent resident could be snatched in the vestibule of his university apartment in front of his then expectant wife, spirited away in the dark of night?
5: Australia's Royal Commission into Anti-Semitism continues today.
1: Stephanie Smail. While it's well known that support for institutions like government and media is declining, a major survey of 5,000 young people has found most are not disengaged. Instead, they're engaging in different ways with issues shaping their future. Annie Guest reports.
8: Waiting for their train provides a chance for these teenagers in North Brisbane to laugh and connect. And they're also connected to bigger issues around them.
9: The vape problem, everyone still seems to have them.
10: I feel like there are so many pieces of rubbish everywhere, like in the oceans.
11: Have you ever signed an online petition, or would you, if it was about any of these things you're worried about?
12: I think I've signed like one or two on petitions of helping to put money towards helping the environment.
11: What about a protest? Have you ever participated in a protest, or would you?
10: I've been to some of the like LGBTQ protests, black rights protests.
8: They're sceptical about government and voting, echoing studies that have long shown declining trust, political membership and civic engagement. But a report by the Australian Institute of Family Studies suggests cause for optimism. Here's co-author Kirsten Campbell.
13: And what we found is that young people care, and they do engage through ways that mirror how they live their lives, but many don't feel empowered to influence decisions.
8: While only 11% of 5,000 19 to 24-year-olds surveyed felt people like them have a meaningful say in government decisions, Kirsten Campbell says 83% were quite a bit or very concerned about one or more social, economic or environmental issues affecting them.
13: As digital natives, many of them are engaging through online forums and social media where they could connect with others who cared about the same issues they did.
8: Kirsten Campbell says that while more than a third felt politics was often too complicated to understand, a similar number engaged with political or social issues via social media and volunteered in sport, church or community organisations.
13: Working together on a local issue with people who share their concerns, participate in protests or marches, or, as we've seen, volunteering.
14: Okay, so what are the lessons here for policymakers, for governments?
13: Our findings really strongly suggest that the issue isn't whether young people care or are engaging, but whether civic and political systems understand where they're at and can talk to them in their own language. So supporting modern and meaningful pathways to engagement will be important. And a key bit of that will be building trust that when young people share their views, they are being heard and acted on.
8: Bill Brown is the director of the Australia Institute's Democracy

0: and accountability program.
1: One of the simplest things governments can do to improve public trust is to behave in a way that's worthy of that trust being placed in them, and being transparent about the operation of government. Talk up instead of talk down. Protest.
2: Bill Brown from the Australia Institute, ending that report by Annie Guest. And in finance, oil prices are continuing to climb on worries that the US and Iran may return to all-out war. And that's seen the global benchmark Brent crude trading at $85.45 US a barrel. That's AM for today. It's now 8:30.
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5: We live in Moranbah. Everyone seems to know each other, which is moving from Brisbane up to here. It's very refreshing.
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6: And you've got Rob Kidd this morning. So good to have your company this morning. 8:30, we'll have a chat to Mackay Kangaroo's chair, Joseph Borg, before 9 o'clock. See how this year's crush is going. And there's also a bit of a goose chase happening in Mackay at the moment that maybe you can actually help with. It involves tracking down a photo of an elusive local woman. You're going to be hearing all about it before 9 o'clock this morning. If you've been wondering what's happening with this interesting weather, cooler winter weather this morning, we did catch up with Daniel Hayes, our duty forecaster from the Weather Bureau before. We had a little bit of fog around this morning.
7: A little bit around. It looks like it's clearing up now. The humidities are dropping and things are clearing or improving with the visibilities. So hopefully it won't be around for too much longer. Relatively cool this morning. Temperatures dipping a few degrees below average in many centres this morning. Still a little bit warmer in parts of the highlands and coalfields. Moranbah's are around about 11 degrees, so that's 2 degrees above average. But down into the coastal areas, yeah, 1 or 2 degrees below average. Nothing too earth-shaking, but given that we've had a very warm 4 weeks or so since that cool spell at the beginning of June, it is nice to see temperatures dipping a little bit lower in times.
6: And temping at the moment, 15 degrees right now in West Mackay. Coming up next, our ABC journalists with What You Need to Know will take a deeper look into the big news stories of today, air supply.
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0: Beautiful song. 1980, Air Supply, Lost in Love with ABC Tropical North and Rob Kidd this morning, 8:35. Nice weather this morning after the fog we've had. Sunshine right around the region, but still going to get a little bit breezy out on the waters. South, southeasterlies, 15 to 25s. Mackay at the moment, we've got 15 degrees, chasing tops of 23, 25 for Moranbah. Let's take a look at some of the big news stories of the day. What you need to know with our ABC journalist, Liam O'Connell. Good morning.
1: Good morning, Rob.
0: More details on this Cuttable crash, please.
1: Yeah, so that was the teenager, a male in his late teens. He walked away with just minor injuries. His car went to a creek bed in Cuttable. That was on 3:25 on Tuesday afternoon that emergency services received that call. It was on Yakapari Seaforth Road. He escaped from the vehicle, but when the emergency services actually arrived, the car was actually still in the creek itself, so he managed to get himself out and nearby. So, yeah, walked away and didn't end up having to be taken to hospital. I just thought while we've on this as well, we should just update. There's that three-car crash on...
0: Earlier crash, Mackay Bukasia Road, Mount Pleasant. It's cleared. Delays are still... They're easing.
1: That's right, yes. And QAS haven't reported if there's any injuries from that one yet.
0: Okay. There is a lot of news around this morning. Also, critical minerals top of mind for us right now.
1: That's it. And just that broader topic about land acquisition. We talked about this yesterday, Rob, about the arguments back and forth of that hearing that we were at the Resources Centre of Excellence in Mackay. That's one of the only hearings that's actually going to be held on this bill that's going to grant the Queensland government powers to, for certain projects that they deem state significant, to actually take private land and use it for that project. So that's bill. It's received almost 90 submissions, supported by figures in the mining industry, some in the construction industry, and there was also submission from the tourism sector as well, because it could also affect projects, for instance, the Sunday Skyway in Airlie Beach.
0: Okay.
1: The chair of the committee who's actually looking at it, Stephen Bennett, says, look, you know, this committee will have real power, that whatever we write is expected to be, you know, taken at least in part on board by the government, because there is that involvement from both the LNP MPs, there's people from Katter's party there, and there's people from Labor as well. So there's the idea that, okay, all the parties are working together and they'll hopefully improve on what might be some deficiencies in the bill at the moment and also take back the feedback of people who are quite supportive of it.
0: I'm hearing a lot of support for it, but also there is a fair bit of not so happy.
1: Well, we played, I think, in the show a bit earlier, that grab from Thomas McDonough. He's just a local coal miner who wanted to speak about his experience and thoughts of the bill itself. And he said that, you know, given that there is that capacity for the government, particularly for some resources projects, to, you know, take a hand and intervene, and with the use of the Coordinator General, who really is central to how this system is all going to work, actually intervene at the planning stage itself, he is worried that there is possibly an issue, not necessarily for this government, but for future governments, that could be misused.
0: Okay, I'm guessing we will find out more details online, abc.net.au, for all the big news stories. Also, teacher numbers are in the news today.
1: That's it. And just some concerning numbers from the Queensland Teachers Union, that the number of vacancies statewide have worsened since January. That's more than 500 now. And the problem really is that that number is pretty disproportionately outside the southeast corner, where we know traditionally it has been harder to fill teaching jobs. Leah Olson is the vice president of the Queensland Teachers Union. She told Adam Stephen that it's a wide variety of teachers, but especially specialist teachers, that are getting harder to find.
2: So right now we are really short on staff. We're short on supply teachers as well. So we are coming up to flu season, which also impacts those schools that already have a shortage. So we have seen a decrease in university enrolments, but what we are seeing is that the average teacher coming into the profession is around 35 now. So we're seeing a lot of mid-career teachers coming in, and most of those teachers have families, they have children, they have other responsibilities. So we need to make sure that we've got things in place to make sure that people want to come into the profession. So financial incentives, you know, our housing, so that we can keep them in there.
3: Now, we do face a challenge in Australia where some teachers plan to leave before retirement, so they don't actually see out their full career. Is that worsening, or is that just a constant background hum of teachers that leave the profession before they retire?
2: Yeah, and we did a national survey through the Australian Education Union, the State of Our School survey, and that's definitely that we've seen an increase in people who are deciding to leave the profession before they retire. And that basically comes down to their workload. So while we have a teacher shortage crisis in our schools, we've got teachers taking on additional classes. We've got principals going in in and teaching classes where they should be doing their own core work. So there's a whole range of things that are coming in. We've got red tape, we've got administrative burdens on those teachers and school leaders as well, and teachers genuinely not feeling respected.
0: I wonder what the numbers are at your school. We'll be heading out to Homebush on Wednesday next week. Going to be doing the show celebrating the 140th birthday of the General Gordon Hotel. We'll be speaking to the Homebush School, fingers crossed, speaking to a few teachers and a few kids out there. I wonder what the staffing numbers are like. We'll find out more details as we get there next week as well. If you have issues number-wise for teachers at your school, if you're dropping your kids off or even your grandkids, numbers up or are they numbers down? Keen, you can tell me. 1300 101 222.
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0: Now, I know there's been a fair bit of talk about birds, the H5 bird flu over the last few weeks. I want to bring it down just a tad. There is a bit of a goose chase happening in Mackay at the moment that maybe you could actually help out with. It involves tracking down a photo of an elusive local woman. You're going to be hearing what that is all about up after Texas with ABC Tropical North 841. Reminder that earlier crash, Mackay-Bukasia Road, Mount Pleasant, cleared, delays are easing.

0: Texas. Say what you want with ABC Tropical North and Rob here this morning. Great to have your company. 8:45. There's a fair bit of action happening around our region. If you remember, think about this. Just like the men who gathered at the Maltese Corner in the Mackay City for decades, there were local women who actually made their own mark in the CBD and its history. Effie Mary Williams was one of those iconic Mackay women. But there are lots of pieces missing in the puzzle about her life. Do you know Effie Mary Williams? Do you remember this lady? Fallon Druitt is the founder of Just Saying Project, and she's with me this morning on ABC Tropical North. Good morning.
1: Good morning, Rob. How are you?
0: I'm great. Thank you very much for being here. What are you trying to learn more about Effie?
1: Oh, well, yes. We are having an open day on next Saturday. So the Just Saying Project is going to have their own space called the JSP Home of Women's Stories. Mm-hmm. So when we started looking at the Williams Building as a place to gather, went through some. It's a heritage listed building, so that's really interesting.
0: I didn't know
1: and
0: that.
1: Yeah, so I got some information from council around that, and they talked about how Dr. Williams, who was a well-known doctor at the time, commissioned to build these buildings pretty much, and him and his wife were part of that. And Effie was a little footnote in the story that she was a well-known socialite in the region, and then me being me was like, who in the world is Effie? So then this started a big trail of trying to find information. So I've gone through the Mackay Historical Society. I've gone through the Heritage Department of the Library, and we've been able to find some articles on Trove around Effie. And she was a real community builder in Mackay across, you know, from the 1920s to the 1940s and during both World Wars for our region. So I wanted to know, who is Effie?
0: Yeah.
1: And obviously she's from Kaylin originally, so she was born in the 1800s there. So I thought, oh, there's definitely going to be connections to the region, and we're trying to locate what Effie looks like.
0: She reminds me a lot about you, but have you got a photo of her?
1: No.
0: No one's got a photo of Effie.
1: Well, we can't find any in any of the, like, Trove or any of the news articles.
0: Yeah.
1: Because a lot of them are from the 1920s and the 1940s. So Effie died when she was 84 in 1966. So, you know, that's, what, 60 years ago now.
0: So surely people living still locally here and their relatives or descendants, there's got to be people that would know.
1: Yes. So
0: There's the challenge.
1: It is the challenge, because what we want to do is we want to honour Effie's story in the space. So my sister Brianna, who is part of the Just Saying Project as well, she wants to do a portrait of Effie and house her story in our space, because sometimes women are footnotes in history, and especially in our region there would have been many women who had these incredible stories, and wanting to help bring them to life in a way as well.
0: You're so passionate about this, aren't you?
1: Yeah.
0: I can see it. I can see it in your eyes.
1: I nerd out, Rob. No, I love this stuff.
0: But I'm not saying you're nerding out at all. But so how can actually people try and actually track down a photo, and how do they actually get in touch then?
1: Well, there's a couple of ways. So we do have our social media handles on Facebook, on the Just Saying Project, or people can potentially email me some details at fallon@thejustsayingproject.com.
0: Mm-hmm.
1: Or if they feel they want to pop into the ABC, if that's possible.
0: Yeah, for sure.
1: They want to drop a photo.
0: Yeah.
1: You know, we will scan it and return it and take great care with that.
0: Yeah.
1: And obviously permission from the family to be able to recreate Effie's image if that's possible. So, you know, she was a wonderful woman. Like, she, during World War II, she took her son, who is Dr. Stanley, who was a well-known doctor as well, and actually I think delivered my mum in region.
0: Really?

0: name.
1: Okay.
0: That's a whole nother ball game.
1: Uh-huh.
0: But she, they described that she came back on a flying boat, which is, you know, a seaplane.
1: Sure.
0: And didn't tell anyone. And she arrived in Townsville and rang her husband and said, oh, I'm miles away from you. I'm heading on the night train. I'll see you tomorrow. And, you know, was flabbergasted in the article. So she had a very adventurous spirit and obviously was someone, a woman who knew what she wanted and, you know, and went for it. And I think we can learn so much from women of the past.
1: Yeah, I agree.
0: And I think it'd just be awesome to pay homage to her.
1: Someone's got to have a photo of Effie Mary Williams. Yes. Hopefully you will find it. If anyone needs more details, my number 1-300-101-222. Fallon, thank you so much for sharing.
0: No worries. Good luck
1: with your open day. It'd be going obviously this month with the Just Saying project down in the space in Wood Street.
0: That's right.
1: Exciting.
0: Yes. Thanks, Rob. I appreciate it.
1: Again, if you want more details, you can listen back anytime on the ABC Listen app and even text me. Maybe if you got the photo, send it over to me. Text it through. 0487-993-222 ABC Tropical North.
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1: 8:51. Very shortly, chatting to Mackay Kangaroa's Chair Joseph Ball to see how this year's crush is going. Kings of Leon, You Somebody, with ABC Tropical North.

0: Kings of Leon, You Somebody, ABC Tropical North, 5 to 9, 9 o'clock newsroom, not that far away. After that, the state's Housing and Public Works Minister, Minister for Youth Sam O'Connor, is my guest. Big housing announcement, which we'll tell you all about. And at the moment, I want to find out what's going on with our sugar crush. Mackay Cane Growers Chair Joseph Borg is with me this morning. Joseph, g'day.
1: Morning, Rob. How are you going?
0: I'm going okay. Crush update. How are the mills looking? They're all going.
1: Yeah, they're all going, which is great. Look, in the Plain Creek area, the mills appears to have settled down. The conditions have been relatively dry, and due to that, the CCS is at very, very positive levels. In saying that, the tonnes are dropping away because it's being so dry. But that is always going to be the case when, you know, some of them southern areas haven't had rain since March. So that's that is getting very, very almost desperate conditions for returns to come up there. In regards to Mackay Sugar, it's so after the cyber attack and everything that went on, the factories are going, albeit there is some computer systems that aren't going correctly yet, and some of the reporting systems aren't working totally correct, so that will come online in the immediate future. However, everything is, of course, being done to the laws of the CSPA, so that's fine. But Mackay Sugar, in general, the area is a tale of two takes. So in the southern area and the very northern area, it's extremely dry, similar to Plain Creek. But the areas in the middle around Racecourse, Farley, Plaistow and up the valley are extremely wet. So it's very much a tale of two takes, Rob. But due to that, look, the crop is falling away as well in tonnes, and the sugar is positive in that respect. But it's very much a differing view depending on where you are.
0: And grower reps from all cane growers districts are in Brisbane for this policy council this week?
1: Yeah, mate. Yeah, so I'm actually speaking to you from the IBIS at the Brisbane Airport. We've gathered down here all the reps from around the state to discuss numerous different things and to set our policies for our state organisation to go forward. You know, some of the big topics, I guess, we're talking about. You've got the Sugar Industry Code of Conduct review is still underway. Of course, submissions have closed, but now the review board will be going around to regional centres, including Mackay, early next month, and speaking to stakeholders and trying to get a clearer view of what they believe is going to happen in regards to this review of the code. Look, cannot emphasise the importance of this code. Our stance is it should be kept as it is and kept in place. It's important for stability in the industry, and it's securing what we believe to be an exciting future for our industry. I guess some of the other things that we're talking about down here, we've met with Sugar Research Australia, and that's certainly a lot of that conversation was held around their strategic plan, but also you would have heard in the media that one of our major chemicals, paraquat and diaquat, is being phased out for use in sugarcane from 2028 onwards. This is a real concern for the industry. It is a widely used chemical, and it has been for a long, long time. So I guess we will be looking at trying to find some alternatives for that particular chemical going forward, and potentially maybe an emergency use permit over the next 12 to 18 months. But it's a work in progress. As well as that, we've also had Sugar Terminals Limited come and meet with us. And, of course, Sugar Terminals Limited have taken over the operations of their terminals from QSL on the 1st of July. So their chairman and CEO came to present to us and just inform us how the transition went and how it's going forward. And we will all be watching over the next 12 to 18 months to see how this transition and hopefully they will continue to operate at their premium levels, which they have in the past.
0: And that's what we want. I know there's a lot of details coming through. We could talk about this. We're still, it's open for entries. This is well done to St. John's Walkerston. 9 o'clock newsroom is just around the corner. Website to go to, as we always say, for cane growers, Joseph?
1: Yeah, mackaycanegrowers.com.au.
0: Enjoy Brisbane. Enjoy the IBIS. We'll talk to you again next month, okay?
1: Thanks, mate. Appreciate it. Have a good one.
0: If anyone has any questions in regards to our sugarcane crop for this year,

0: looking forward to, hopefully this year is going to be a very successful one. My number anytime, 1300 101 222. Text 0487 993 222.
1: ABC News. Good morning, I'm Maria Hatzakis. The US president says American military strikes on Iran will continue until he says it's enough. Ali Crew reports.
2: Donald Trump has told Fox News he anticipates additional attacks potentially into next week. The president says US representatives have held talks with Iran where they've urged Tehran to make a deal. The US and Iran are again trading tit-for-tat attacks in the region as the US military imposes a naval blockade of Iranian ports. The Iranian army says it will continue drone operations against US bases in the region until its final victory. President Trump has also now dropped his plan to impose a 20% toll on vessels transiting the Strait of Hormuz.
1: There are calls for better education to prevent knife crime amid investigations into two alleged stabbings at Queensland schools. A 15-year-old boy has been charged after allegedly attacking a fellow student at Trinity Bay State High in Cairns on Monday. A 16-year-old boy is facing charges over an alleged stabbing at the Islamic College of Brisbane in Karawatha yesterday. Brett Beasley, whose son Jack was fatally stabbed on the Gold Coast in 2019, says children need to be taught about the consequences of knife violence.
3: This is why we do what we do, to try and stop this. Education is the key. And, you know, do we really want to have wanding operations inside school grounds? You know what I mean? I mean, that's where it's absolutely going these days.
1: A commission of inquiry into the Queensland branch of the CFMEU will reconvene in Brisbane today, with a senior bureaucrat from the Department of Transport and Main Roads set to give evidence. Chief Procurement Officer Deanne Hawkswood is expected to be questioned over allegations the militant union had improper influence over government policy. The probe's 12th week of hearings is expected to run until tomorrow. A Cape York Indigenous Council has moved to assure its community is safe after concerns about recent carjackings. Shani Kim has the story.
4: The Arakoon Shire Council held a community meeting yesterday amid concerns about crime and public safety. In one incident, four teenage boys allegedly threatened a motorist and took off with his car before driving at a police car. They've since been charged. Traditional owner Harold Timagana attended the public meeting and says sly grogging has also been a problem.
5: In the last couple of weeks, it was just full on, everybody chasing each other, fighting on the streets.
4: Health Service Apuna Pima suspended its face-to-face services for 3 days last month due to safety issues. In an email, Council CEO Jack Dempsey said yesterday's meeting was positive and assured the community was safe.
1: The CSIRO says soaring demand for turbines from US data centres is pushing up the cost of gas plants and making batteries a cheaper source of power at peak times. Details from Daniel Mercer.
6: Gas turbines have long been Australia's preferred way of meeting the daily peak in demand for electricity during the evening. But in its latest GenCost report, which assesses the cost of building new generation and storage technologies, the CSIRO found gas has lost this mantle. Chief Energy Economist Paul Graham says batteries are now cheaper at meeting peak demand.
7: That overturns decades of accepted wisdom in the electricity sector.
6: The GenCost report forecasts Australia will meet 93% of its electricity from renewable sources by 2050, backed by gas and other technologies.
1: In soccer, Spain has progressed to the men's World Cup final after sending tournament favourite France crashing out. Amanda Shalala reports from Atlanta.
8: Le Bleu finally met their match in Dallas as the European champions completely outplayed the star-studded French side. Mikel Oyarzabal converted a first-half penalty and Pedro Porro produced a lovely finish to seal the 2-0 win in the second half. Spain is now unbeaten in its past 37 games. La Roja will face either England or Argentina in the decider in New York. That semi-final takes place in Atlanta tomorrow with plenty of hype around a famed footballing rivalry.
1: Queensland's weather, isolated showers about the Mackay Coast, with Sundays and the far north coast, a mostly sunny day elsewhere. Cairns 27, Townsville 28, Mackay and Bundaberg.

0: 23, Rockhampton and Mount Isa 25. In the southeast, partly cloudy, Brisbane 22, the Golden Sunshine Coast 21.
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5: 5 past 9, 17 degrees. Just a reminder too, that earlier crash on Mackay Bukasia Road, Mount Pleasant, that's cleared. Delays have very much eased. But Susan from Mount Isa just called before. She spotted a breakdown in the southbound lane of the Bruce Highway at Mount Pleasant. If there are any other issues on the roads, my number 1300 101 222, and you can text 0487 993 222. Similar numbers when we talk about Trev.
6: Hi, it's Trevor Chappell. I'm retiring from the ABC, but first, a party. Tune in to Overnights Live from Melbourne Museum on July 28th.
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5: The situation with housing affordability at the moment is scary. If you can find a home to rent or buy, the dollars you've got to pay are huge. Too big for so many people. The state's Housing and Public Works Minister and Minister for Youth Sam O'Connor is in Mackay today to make a big housing announcement as the government continues its push to increase housing supply across regional Queensland. The visit comes as housing affordability and the availability of social and affordable homes remain key issues for the Mackay region. Good morning, Minister.
7: Great to be with you, Rob.
5: Thank you very much for being here. Did you watch the Four Corners program the other night?
7: I did, and I was very pleased to see that Queensland didn't feature, which I think is a good reflection on the approach we're taking, which is very different to the southern states. But I did. I watched it with great interest to see what was happening down south.
5: Okay. So it was investigation raising serious questions about whether the system is delivering for the people who need it most. Can you describe the term affordable housing?
7: So what we count as affordable as part of our two main housing targets are delivering 1 million homes by 2044, and part of that target is 53,500 social and community homes. Mm. And the only affordable homes that we count as part of those social and community homes are homes run by community housing providers. And that will typically be a home that's rented out at 3/4 of the market rate for whatever area that home is in, mm-hmm. Or to be 30% of someone's income, whichever one is lesser. And that's a really, really important distinction. In the southern states, you saw some of those providers were choosing the higher figure. Mm-hmm. Ours clearly says it has to be the lower one.
5: Okay. How do you think the situation is at the moment with housing? Because we heard from Will Stafford from CASA before.
8: Look, I think there needs to be a massive investment in house building. I think it needs to be a very, very kind of carefully considered investment mix in terms of supporting housing across not just the private rental market in terms of one beds to four beds, but also in terms of emergency housing, transitional housing, getting supports in there for entrenched rough sleepers, for instance. So we have something to offer them when they're quite acute presenting needs.
5: The demand is huge. It's getting bigger.
7: Yeah, absolutely. And CASA do a great job helping our most vulnerable here in this region. We do have, in the announcement I'll be making later today, we're investing another $8.6 million into services just like CASA to help more of our most vulnerable. But we've got a big challenge. There's been a situation in this state, in every corner of the state, where supply has not kept pace with demand. Mm-hmm. And we're playing catch-up, particularly in social and community housing. Over the last decade, there was an average of just 509 social homes delivered per year across our state. That's barely a third or a quarter of the rate that our population grew over that period. So we are absolutely playing catch up by getting our build program to where it needs to be.
5: What would you say to the people who can't find a property at the moment? Like, when is the salute? When will it be fixed, if at all?
7: Supply is on the way. We have got some really good numbers in terms of construction commencements. In terms of housing for our most vulnerable, which is my number one priority as the housing minister, we are getting some very good numbers in terms of our completions. Our pipeline of social and affordable is now just shy of 7,000 underway across the state, which is far larger than it's ever been at any point in our state's history. Our budget just a few weeks ago invested $5.7 billion into building social and community homes. So we are delivering supply at a scale that we haven't seen before. So the quicker we get that out of the ground, the sooner we'll have more opportunities for the Queenslanders who need a place to call home.
5: What do you say to people who say, we hear a lot of talk,

0: don't see a lot of action.
1: Well, there's a lot of action. I mean, you would see as well in this region, you've been successful for some residential activation fund projects to get that private market supply out of the ground. We've also got, for people who are struggling, we've got a lot of private rental market support that we offer through our housing service centre. So things like bond loans and Rent Connect and rental security subsidies. We've got all those products available for the people who need a bit of extra help, but supply is the only solution to getting us out of this situation, and every part of the system needs to see supply increased. And whatever part of government that we're responsible for, we're doing that, whether it's me doing social and community housing or with the work we're doing with the QBCC as our building regulator, or the way we're bringing in a housing code to standardise detached dwellings, or everything the deputy's doing as the planning minister. It's all about getting supply out of the ground.
0: Do you talk to people out on the street? What are they telling you? Because while you're here, I don't know how long you're here for. I'll get to the announcement very shortly. While you're here, 200 metres up the road here on River Street, where our old telecom building is, it's a heritage-listed building, there is a person or persons camped in the corner underneath the awning with pallets. There's a bicycle on the roof of this structure that they put in the corner. That person, what would you say to someone like that who is not in a home, doesn't have a roof over their head? Like, that's horrific. And that's multiple stories like that in our region.
1: My message would be to engage with the services that we have available. And today I'm visiting construction sites and catching up the mayor and seeing some of the homes that we have underway. But last time I was here, I went out and walked the streets with Nigel Dalton, the local MP here, and he knew a lot of these people by name. He had actually, over his many years serving as a police officer in this community, had got to know some of these people, and he knew the backstory of them. He is a very strong advocate for the most vulnerable in this community, and I would just simply say engage with our services. We do have support available. We do have places available. We do have help that people can access, whatever part of their journey they're in. It is probably one of the most difficult things for me to comprehend when I came into this role about 18 months ago was the fact that some people just won't engage with services and some people just won't accept help that's available. But mm-hmm. there's about half of the people that we encounter, whether it's us or our homelessness services we fund, just won't engage. And that's understandable when you think about the situations they might be, the mental health challenges they might be dealing with, mm-hmm. the various substance issues they may be dealing with, or just the fact that they've been chewed up and spat out by the system. But there is help available, and we'll do all we can to keep engaging with people and to make people take that up and to get them on the pathway to having a place to call home.
0: I'm talking to the state's Housing and Public Works Minister and Minister for Youth, Sam O'Connor, on ABC Tropical North today. The big announcements, you mentioned the millions of dollars you're helping out the most vulnerable. Tell me more about it.
1: So 8.6 is the new figure we've got for services. Importantly, for the first time, we're going to be funding these services for multiple years. So last budget, we started that journey with a 20% uplift that we baked in through to 2029. Mm-hmm. This budget, we finished the job in terms of the outreach and other support that the services provide. We're locking in multiple year contracts for those services, so they're not on a year by year arrangement for their base funding for the services they deliver. So up until this point, these homelessness services had to wait for a state budget to know whether they'd have a job in the new financial year. Mm-hmm. So we're baking in multi-year agreements for the very first time. We're also checking out our construction program. We've got a great site just up on McAllister Street that we're going to be checking out. It was a site that I think the department might have had since about 2010. It had been, Nigel was telling me, it had been getting mowed for more than 10 years. Mm-hmm. The Q-Build guys actually told me they'd spent more money on mowing contractors than they had actually building on it. So we're about halfway on that, and we're very much looking forward to welcoming our residents into that. We've got 131 social and affordable homes underway across the region. So they'll make a big difference, and they can't come soon enough for the people who need them.
0: So the conversations you're going to be having while you're in Mackay, how long are you here for in Mackay today? Who are you going to be talking to outside of Nigel?
1: Here for the day. I will be catching up with the mayor, and I'll be checking out some of our construction sites. We're also really interested in community housing, and we'll have some new community housing opportunities here that we're very excited to talk about. So I'll be checking in with Nigel and the mayor and seeing our construction sites and talking to our housing teams as well.
0: We had Greg Williamson on in the studio the other day. Like, he's pressuring the state government. He wants the state government to actually do more. Like, your answer, your reaction to not only Mayor Greg Williamson, but the other mayors of our region, Roy Collins up with Whitsundays, you know, Kelly

0: EV out of the Isaac. They're all screaming at the same message, aren't they?
1: And they're right to do that, and we very much value our relationships we have with those mayors in particular, but with local governments across Queensland. It was really important to us that we reset that relationship with local governments across our state. For too long, they've been railroaded, they've been had things forced on them by a state government instead of being viewed as genuine partners. So everything we're doing is about creating those partnerships. The Residential Activation Fund is a really good example of that, and your region has been the beneficiary of that to get that unlocking infrastructure funded. In many cases, in my community on the Gold Coast, it was the largest investment from a state government in decades in that trunk infrastructure, that sewerage infrastructure, that telecommunications infrastructure, that road infrastructure to unlock housing. That's fundamental to what we're trying to do. It all comes back to supply. More supply means more options for Queenslanders who are looking for a home.
0: I know Premier David Crisafulli the other day was saying it's not just about the Great Southeast. As much as he loves living in Brisbane, this is a big state. Can you please ask our Premier to come on to ABC Tropical North and answer some questions from our locals? We have not seen anything about him with this view here in River Street. I'm being serious here. He has not come into our studio, certainly over the last... I've been doing this show for 18 months. Can you please ask our Premier to come in and answer some questions from residents of our area, please?
1: Look, that Residential Activation Fund, half of that is locked in to go to regional and remote Queensland. Of the 6,900 social and community homes we have underway, nearly 40% of those are happening outside of the southeast. We're really proud of that. We're really proud to be a government that has voices from regional Queensland within the cabinet. That's a good thing, and I'll certainly raise with the Premier that you're interested to talk to him, and he does get up here pretty frequently, so I will flag that.
0: Appreciate your time, Minister.
1: Thanks very much.
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0: If you have any questions for our ministers, even our Premier, 16 past 9, my number 1300 101 222. We'll take a look at ABC Slice of History before 10 o'clock this morning. A look back in time with our local historian Glenn Hall. Today it's all about the bridges that built Mackay. And could Central Queensland MPs soon be forced to declare where they stand on coal royalties? Katter's Australia Party leader Robbie Katter is in Mackay today pushing for a parliamentary vote. He says we'll be testing whether regional MPs will back their communities or toe the party line. ABC Tropical North.

0: Biggie D, Got the Music in Me with ABC Tropical North, 21 past 9. What a beautiful day. 19 degrees at the moment. My number 1-300-101-222. Veronica's in Serena. Hello, Veronica.
1: Good morning, Rob. How are you?
0: Wonderful. Thank you very much for listening to ABC Tropical North. And you've been listening to the Housing and Public Works Minister for Youth, Sam O'Connor, before.
1: Yes, I did. And it was actually a wonderful, wonderful conversation. And
0: Rob, I particularly wanted
1: to say thank you for your very last firm request, or your clear request, to have Mr. Chris Foley come to our region and actually himself identify those areas that the minister touched on. Mind you, that was a very impressive responses that he had, and I can see that it's heartfelt, and he does recognise and acknowledge the concerns that we have in the region. I do.
0: But
1: we've got a long way to go.
0: Well, thank you, Veronica. Yeah. That's kind. I mean, yeah. I had to ask him. In the 18 months that I've been in the chair since Meacham has been here for so long, you know, stalwart of the region, I just cannot. Maybe he's been here once right at the beginning, but that's a long time between visits. It is a long time.
1: And
0: when people are screaming out wanting answers, it's okay to send your housing minister in. It's okay to send your health minister up here. You've been up here multiple times. Please jump in, drive past River Street, jump in the studio, answer some questions from yourself in Serena, from Margaret over in West Mackay. I'm sure there'd be plenty of people that want proper questions answered.
1: There is. And I think it's tricky because we are in the region. And, you know, there's that logistical barrier. But we do. I think as a community, we're all talking about it. You know, I touch on it with people in the community all the time, the problems that we're looking at with social, you know, lack of social housing and things like that. And unfortunately, there's just not the resources here. And particularly, you know, I'm gonna add it, but you know, we're in the mining area, so we have a lot of money here to go towards it. So yeah.
0: Well, with his announcement, he's saying we've got close, best part of $10 million to be put into essential services to help people doing it tough, doing it rough, and the amount of services there are in the region to help these people. Hopefully, that money goes to helping those people, because as I mentioned, the man or the people at the old Telstra building in River Street breaks my heart every time I go past there. No one wants to. I mean, imagine that was your mum or dad. If that was your brother or sister, having to live with wooden pallets, like
1: it's,
0: really.
1: When you touched on it, I felt so strongly, because it is such a thing. When people don't have secure housing, their life, everything else around them, all their scaffolding around them falls apart, and it's quite tragic to see the places that people land just because of insecure housing. And to be honest, Rob, I could potentially be facing that in the region, and I've touched on it, which is why I'm so passionate about it. Actually, as a female who is in the largest growing cohort of homelessness, in aging women over 55, it's a real concern.
0: So, can I ask you? Can I delve into more of that?
1: Yes.
0: How close are you to not having a roof over your head?
1: No, Rob. I am so fortunate in life.
0: You are fortunate.
1: I'm so fortunate that I don't have. I'm not in that situation.
0: Okay.
1: But I am. I'm lucky to be in a situation where I'm proactive about.
0: Yeah.
1: You know, about avoiding that. Not everyone's so lucky.
0: No, that's right, Veronica. Thank you so much.
1: Yeah, thanks, Rob. I appreciate it. Thanks for giving us a voice.
0: Thank you very much. And that's what you're here for. That's what I'm here for, Veronica from Serena on ABC Tropical North. My number, 1-300-101-222. Text 0487-993-222. Do you agree with the comments? Maybe you think our politicians need to do a little bit more today rather than yesterday.
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0: 25 past 9. News headlines not that far away, but let's take a look at ABC's slice of history this morning. A look back in time with our local historian, Glenn Hall. Today, we want to look at the bridges that built Mackay.
4: Imagine arriving in Mackay in the 1860s. You're standing on the banks of the Pioneer River, the town is on one side, your farm is on the other. There isn't a bridge, no concrete, no steel, no easy way across. just a wide tidal river that could be calm one day and a raging torrent the next. For the pioneers who settled in Mackay in 1862, crossing the Pioneer River wasn't just inconvenient, it could be dangerous. By 1872, local residents had petitioned the Queensland government arguing that Mackay simply couldn't prosper without a bridge linking both sides of the river. After surveying several locations, engineers chose a site about 3 miles upstream from the township, near where the Mackay Base Hospital stands today. Parliament approved funding, and work began on what would become Mackay's very first bridge across the Pioneer River. Completed in 1877, it was built entirely from hardwood and stretched more than 250 metres across the river. For the people of the district, it was a remarkable achievement. But success created another problem. Sugar was booming. Plantations spread rapidly across the northern side of the river. Traffic increased. The bridge that had seemed perfectly located was suddenly too far from town. Residents wanted a crossing closer to the business centre. The answer was a new bridge at the end of Sydney Street. Construction began in 1886. Unlike its timber predecessor, this bridge was a modern engineering marvel, built from wrought iron, supported by huge cast iron cylinders sunk deep into the riverbed. But when workers finished the bridge in 1887, they discovered something rather embarrassing. The river had shifted during construction. The northern end of the bridge didn't actually reach the road. Pedestrians climbed a ladder just to get on and off it. It wasn't until the following year, when approaches and the Barnes Creek Bridge were completed, that the bridge finally carried traffic. For 3 decades, it faithfully served Mackay. Then came January 1918. One of the worst cyclones ever to strike North Queensland lashed the city. The Pioneer River flooded. During the storm, the coastal steamer Brinawar broke free and crashed into the bridge. 6 steel spans collapsed into the raging water. Mackay's vital river crossing was gone. It took 3 years before the bridge could be repaired and reopened. By the 1930s, engineers knew the old bridge had reached the end of its useful life. Construction of a replacement began in 1936. To keep traffic moving, workers built the new bridge alongside the old one, opening half at a time. When it was officially opened in March 1938, it wasn't simply another bridge. It was one of Queensland's most modern reinforced concrete structures. Originally known as the Sydney Street Bridge, it was renamed the Forgan Bridge, honouring the maiden name of Premier William Forgan Smith's mother. Today, it's difficult to imagine Mackay without it. The story didn't end there. As Mackay continued to grow, so did the need for another crossing. In 1980, the Roncam Bridge opened upstream, easing traffic congestion and helping shape the modern city we know today. More recently, additional river crossings have continued that story. Each new bridge reflects another stage in Mackay's development. It's easy to think of bridges as just concrete and steel, but they're much more than that. They connect communities, they support industry, they help towns become cities. And in Mackay, every bridge across the Pioneer River

0: tells the story of the people determined to overcome one of nature's greatest obstacles. So the next time you drive across the Forgan Bridge, or the Roncan Bridge, or the Ed Casey Bridge, take a moment to imagine those first settlers waiting patiently on the riverbank over 160 years ago, wondering how they were ever going to cross.
1: Gets you thinking, doesn't it? ABC Slice of History, a look back in time with our local historian, Glenn Hall. Bridges. If you have a slice of history for us, we would love to hear from you. 1300 101 222, and you can text 0487 993 222. 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Liam O'Connell, good morning.
2: Good morning, Rob. Making news, the US president says American military strikes on Iran will continue until he says it's enough. Donald Trump has told Fox News he anticipates additional attacks, possibly into next week. The president says US representatives have held talks with Iran, where they've urged Tehran to make a deal. A hearing in Mackay examining proposed laws aimed at streamlining significant projects has drawn criticism for expanding compulsory land acquisition powers. The bill has received almost 90 submissions and was largely supported by mining and construction industry groups. Cowboy centre Tom Chester has been fined $3,000 after accepting a Grade 1 careless high tackle charge at the NRL judiciary for a hit during their win against Manly on Sunday. His early guilty plea means he avoids suspension for the round 20 clash with the Dolphins in Brisbane this weekend. And the fossilised remains of a Tyrannosaurus rex is sold at auction in New York for close to $72 million. The 67-million-year-old dinosaur is nicknamed Gus, and he stands more than 4 metres tall.
1: What?
2: Sotheby's says that with over 60% of its bones recovered, it's one of the most complete specimens ever found, Rob.
1: Gus.
2: Oh, who's that? Oh, that's Gus. It's biting our head off. Oh, that's fine.
1: Where again? Where do we see this?
2: That was in New York. So I think, oh, I heard this on the radio coming in, actually. So they don't know who's bought it yet, but this is a record price. Anonymous bidder.
1: Yeah.
2: Apparently the person who used to have it, like, did end up donating it to, like, a museum somewhere, but they're not sure if that's going to happen again or it's just going to be, you know, in someone's, you know, front room somewhere.
1: Yeah. Do you remember yesterday we were talking to our paleontologist from CQU?
2: Yes.
1: That was extraordinary. Like, and then there's got to be so much stuff out there we just do not know. But if imagine you're doing your gardening, you dig up something and it's like, what the hell?
2: What's this?
1: There's a few dollars in there. Well, what do we name it? I wonder where they got Gus from, though.
2: I'm just trying to think. It's just the funniest name you could think of, or just the, you know, most boring name you can think of just for this crazy big, you know, nearly, you know, 60% complete Tyrannosaurus rex.
1: Amazing. You have the incredible news for us each and every day. Liam, thank you so much. Enjoy the rest of your day. Find out more details of all the big news, abc.net.au.
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1: 9:32 on this day in music with our producer Ben Meehan, not that far away. And also, did you hear that or feel the big bang last night around Bowen? Maybe you were doing some stargazing. It was really nice to actually look for not only the stars, but also the International Space Station, which was flying over our head the last couple of mornings, nice and early. I wonder if the Big Bang in and around Bowen, that's where the noise came from. I wonder if it could have something to do with space junk falling from the sky. Actually, coming up next, we're going to be talking all things space and how big the galaxy is with Steve Fasalo with ABC Tropical North.

0: Boy Meets Girl, waiting for a star to fall with ABC Tropical North. 9:37, you've got Rob Kidd this morning. It's beautiful at the moment. We've got 19 degrees.
1: Howdy, it's Adam Stephen. Join me today for a radio road trip across regional Queensland. You'll laugh, hear news that matters, and meet real characters. That's Drive from 3 this afternoon on ABC Tropical North.
0: And speaking of characters, Proserpine's Grand Central Hotel has been put on the market by its owner and operators. This hotel, one of the region's oldest pubs, and was purchased about 4 years ago by a wonderful couple, Kate and Ralph Panmikpio. The couple has gone on it sight unseen. They wanted to do it as an investment, and they were actually expecting the business to remain leased for several years with hopes where their children would eventually take over the daily operations. Instead, they found themselves running the pub much sooner than planned, with the decision to put it up for sale now is pretty much out of their hands.
2: And we had a lease in place until 2029, but the tenant left, vacated. So we ended up with the property 5 years before we wanted it. So we're just caretakers at the moment, and as you know, we've decided to put it on the market and see whether we can find a buyer. I've had some heart issues, so for me, I need to stop. I'm just getting older. And so my family, my wife, my children, our children, they just want me to, you know, stop and just enjoy it a bit. Got to do what they say, because I need to stop. You know, it's very hard, you know, because it's a great business, it's a great lifestyle, and one which I will miss.
3: Mr. Panmikpio first visited the Whitsundays in the 80s and moved to the region around 7 years ago. The former mechanic from Sydney says his Italian upbringing taught him the value of hard work and self-employment.
2: I've been self-employed since 21. Being an ethnic, you have to work for yourself. No one ever tells you to go and get a job. They tell you to make a job, create a future. And that's what I did. I didn't know anything else but to work, because that's what my parents did. We had 2 days off a year, Christmas Day and Good Friday. You know, apparently if you work hard, you get lucky.
3: Have you found that's true?
2: Yeah, I do. And it's compulsory saving. You don't spend your money, because if you're working, you can't spend your money. The one thing that the ethnics did in Australia when they came here is they went for a business where they could work, live, eat, sleep there. Okay, so I grew up in Bondi, and above the fruit shop is where we lived. And that's what it was like for my uncles and aunties. They all lived where they were. And so the best thing for me was a pub, and people pay you to do the same. And you'll see more and more people that will realise that, because the hardship that young people have, and anyone has, is to put a roof over your head. So the pub was a no-brainer. And it's a good life. It's an excellent life. It's the best life that you can have in Australia, is being a publican.
3: Since owning the hotel, the couple have renovated the 20 accommodation rooms upstairs, with further improvements to the hotel now put on hold. The once bustling bistro is now closed after they were unable to find a chef, leaving just the bar and accommodation remaining open.
2: The pub needs a bit of loving. It's got great bones. Very pleased with the structure of the hotel. Very pleased with the size of the hotel, and it just needs someone to come in and finish the job. Because of my condition, I can't finish the job.
3: Mr. Panmikpio believes country pubs continue to play an important role as meeting places, despite major changes across the industry.
2: The pub brings together a mix of generations, ages and types of people. But I'll tell you what it is. It's their lounge room. It's their meeting place where they meet and cook and talk and complain about their problems. And the women are sitting in the corner and they have their little drink and then they go home together. You know what I mean? Everybody's happy.
3: The Grand Central's long history has also earned a place on television, featuring in the Australian crime drama Black Snow. While the hotel was leased at the time, it was still exciting to see the Proserpine landmark showcased to a national audience.
2: I enjoyed it, knowing where it was and what's happening. I thought it was great. Some people walking around looking, taking photos, and I'm thinking, what are you doing, mate? Ah, this is where they did Black Snow. Yeah, so? Yeah. Oh, can I go upstairs? No, you can't. I will charge you to go upstairs. You can buy a room and you can stay there. No, no, no, I don't want to do that. Okay, well then.
3: No extra tours, Black Snow tours?
2: No extra tours, no.
3: But running a regional pub isn't without its challenges, as changing customer expectations, rising costs and difficulties finding staff have transformed the industry. The Grand Central is also one of the few pubs in the Whitsundays without poker machines, relying instead on its bar and accommodation. While Australians still love a pub, Mr. Panabianco believes many are choosing to entertain themselves at home instead.
2: And of course, the cost of a beer now is expensive compared to what used to be, because the cost of running the venues and maintaining the venues, paying the staff, has risen so dramatically. And the rise in takeaway has been astronomical. They all go home because the television is so wonderful. Things have changed.
3: Despite putting the hotel on the market, Mr. Panabianco remains optimistic about its future.
2: I urge anyone who wants a improvement in their life to come and have a look at a pub. And in a growing part of Queensland, which is the Whitsundays, and if they make that decision, it'll be the best decision, because every pub empire starts with one.
0: That's Ralph Panabianco speaking with ABC Rural reporter Amy Mitchell there on ABC Tropical North. If you missed any of the conversation, I mean, imagine buying a pub, yay. ABC Listen app, where you can listen absolutely anywhere.
4: Do you know the next Australian of the Year? Are they raising funds for those in need? Or building a brighter future? Conducting research? Or inspiring future astronauts? See them, hear them, nominate them at Australian of the Year.
0: On this day in music with our producer Ben Meehan is not that far away, but question, did you actually feel or even hear that loud bang around Bowen last night? Some people are suggesting on socials it could have been a bit of space junk falling to Earth, or could be something else. I want to talk about space and all things stars with Steve Fasalo from Walkerston, who's the technical secretary of the Astronomical Association of Queensland. Good morning, Steve.
5: Good morning. How are you?
0: I'm wonderful.

13,000 votes in the survey carried among users of the Lucky Voice website. It was followed by Oasis's hit Wonderwall, which was nominated by 11,000 karaoke singers as a hit on a song to sing out at night. I consider

On this day in 2015 on ABC Tropical North, Robbie Williams made a surprise appearance at an auction selling off his memorabilia for charity. The singer took control of the gavel as 150 items, including handwritten lyrics and bespoke suits, went under the hammer for Staffordshire Hospice. The auction raised over $177,000.

on this day in 2018, November Rain by Guns N' Roses became the first 90s video to pass a billion views on YouTube. The next closest 90s video was Zombie by the Cranberries at 739 million.

Each day we celebrate birthdays. Born on this day in 1956, Ian Curtis. The guitarist was Joy Division, who had the 1980 UK number 13 single, Love Will Tear Us Apart. Tragically, Ian Curtis took his own life on May 18 in 1980. He was just 23.

Born on this day in 1949, Trevor Horn from the Buggles, who had a number of hits, including Yes, and also the 1979 hit single titled Video Killed the Radio Star.

What a way to wrap up our On This Day in Music today with the Buggles. Video killed the radio star on ABC Tropical North. Big thanks to our producer, Ben Meehan, today. I'm back tomorrow morning from 6.